0: But it's a very dynamic equilibrium. But what it means is both sides know that they have, the leverages. They also have shared vulnerabilities. They also have, some sort of choke points. So in a way, they would try to put some boundaries on the competition and try to find ways to cooperate. So I do think this is a very significant reset in the kind of relationships, different than the previous, right? That competition is the mainstay. But now I think the idea is that the cooperation should be the mainstay.
1: And the two sides agreed on tariff reductions and bringing this relationship, this economic relationship, back into the fore. But do you believe this will actually bring real relief to both economies?
0: Well, I think so. I think, first of all, both sides agree with the extension of the trade truce that both sides reached in Kuala Lumpur last year. And also, I think the importance is that both sides agree to establish and really bring forth the so-called trade, the Board of Trade, which means both sides will have $30 billion worth of goods in both ways, to really have low and predictable kind of trading relationship on those goods. So I think this is a really important step. I think on the one hand, this helped the United States to really cope with a inflated economy. These Chinese imports will help to bring down the kind of inflationary pressure. And it also benefits Chinese people because, as the economy continue to undergo the structural transformation, they want to have more stable external environment. So I think it is a mutual benefit for both sides. And not to mention, it's not just about tariff reduction, but also the United States put a pause on the so-called affiliate rules, and China would also ensure some flows of rare earths, which again, I think this is very important for stabilize both economies and also good for the entire global economy when it comes to stabilizing, the kind of global supply chain, because these are the two largest trading nations in the world, and they each, has really important weight of the global economy.
1: Our thanks to Yan Liang. The Panda Express has landed in the U.S. state of Georgia. Ping Ping and Fu Shuang arrived aboard a flight from Chengdu for a 10-year stay at Zoo Atlanta. But fans hoping to see them will have to be patient. CGTN's Nitza Soledad Perez reports.
2: The trip took them halfway around the world, from Chengdu to Atlanta, landing at Hartsfield-Jackson Atlanta International Airport on September 27th. Within hours, word had spread. The two giant pandas were officially in town. Some visitors came hoping for a glimpse.
3: Very excited, very excited. I saw them. I got to see them one time when they were here last time. And we're excited. It's my wife's favorite animal. So she'll be very excited to have an opportunity to see them, because she wasn't here last time. She didn't get to see them.
4: It'll take a month before they're out in public.
3: Yeah, we'll be back for that.
2: The pandas reached the zoo shortly before 9 a.m. After a joint health check by Chinese and U.S. veterinarians, both were declared in good health and began their quarantine, according to the China Wildlife Conservation Association.
5: I'm here just today, just want to see the panda. They said panda in the quarantine, right?
4: Somewhere in there, two pandas from Chengdu are getting used to Atlanta. The rest of us will have to wait.
2: They won't be adjusting alone. Chinese veterinarians and keepers will stay at the zoo for 3 months, caring for Ping Ping and Fu Shuang and helping them settle into their new surroundings.
6: Oh, yeah, I'm really excited. We managed to catch the last ones before they left. So I'm glad they're coming back, especially with our baby here, Rena. Like, I'm excited to show her the pandas when they are available to see.
2: No date yet for the great reveal. Until then, fans can follow the pandas' daily lives through the WeChat accounts of the China Wildlife Conservation Association and the Chengdu Panda Base. Nitza Soledad Perez, CGTN, Atlanta, Georgia.
1: Coming up, five arrested in the UK as police investigated potential terrorist plots against an airbase used by U.S. forces to attack Iran. Details after this break.
7: ...360-degree profiles of industry movers and shakers, tech mavericks, and policymakers. We drill down on their success. We ask how they set strategy and how they navigate in an increasingly competitive market. Real talk, real business. Join the conversation.

0: Welcome back. Five men have been arrested in the UK suspected of planning a terrorist attack. They were picked up near a military base used by US to stage attacks on Iran. But it's not clear whether the alleged attack was connected to the conflict in the Middle East. CGTN's Rahul Pathak reports.
1: Five men have been arrested by UK police on suspicion of committing offences under the Explosives Act. And a few hours later, they were further arrested on suspicion of the preparation of a terrorist act. Now, it comes after this major incident was declared at RAF Fairford in the early hours of Sunday morning, local time here in the UK. Police say they received a call about three suspicious vehicles heading towards the base. Armed police then intercepted those vehicles and made those arrests. Now, 85 homes surrounding the base were evacuated. RAF Fairford is a British airbase, but it's frequently used by the US Air Force, particularly or most recently in its attacks on Iran. And actually, this has prompted people to speculate that the Iranians might have something to do with this. But at the moment, that's just speculation. You know, no one has been formally charged and no one has come forward to claim responsibility. But the US President Donald Trump has been giving his reaction.
2: The arrest in the UK was fantastic. Working with Britain, it was an amazing job. We had them under investigation. They were looking to do big damage to our fort. And working with the British worked out great.
1: Well, Trump's suggesting that these arrests were part of some long-running surveillance operation, but as yet, that's not been confirmed by either the Americans or the British, but as I say, it's very early on in the investigation. One thing that Trump did say, it's a fort. It's really, really important to the Americans. It's the only European base that the Americans can use that's capable of hosting its entire fleet of strategic long-range heavy bombers. So that's bombers like the B-52. So when you're trying to win a war against Iran, basically through a long-range air campaign and not using boots on the ground, bases like Fairford are absolutely vital. It halves the flight time and also significantly cuts fuel costs for the bombers compared to if they had to have these strikes directly from the United States into the Middle East. Now, back in March, the former UK Prime Minister, Keir Starmer, eventually gave permission for the US to use Fairford and Diego Garcia in the Chagos Islands in attacks on Iran. Remember, initially he didn't, and that prompted a furious response from Donald Trump at the time, but eventually he relented. Now, this resulted in many protests outside RAF Fairford by anti-war campaigners. But a few months later, in July, the Islamic Revolutionary Guard Corps, or IRGC, issued a formal warning to Britain saying that any British base hosting US bombing operations would be treated as a military target. And it did mention RAF Fairford. But as yet, there is no official confirmation as to who is behind this suspected attack. But as I said, very early on in this investigation, I'm sure we're going to find out more in the coming hours and days.
0: Rahul Pathak reporting there. Serbia's president has resigned so he can stand in next month's parliamentary elections. Aleksandar Vučić says he'll run for prime minister. His second presidential term would have expired in May, and he's not eligible to run for a third. The elections come amid protests against corruption, which have rocked Serbia for nearly 2 years. In Yemen, the Houthis say at least 7 people were killed in a Saudi strike on a market. They accuse Riyadh of escalating attacks on bridges, schools, health facilities, and infrastructure. Yemen's internationally recognized government says its forces targeted a Houthi military camp in the same area near the Red Sea. Ehab Al-Fandi reports from Sana'a.
3: The latest information from Sana'a is that Saudi airstrikes have hit the Mawia Junction area east of Taiz City. Sana'a-linked media say the strikes hit shops in a busy local market. Sana'a health authorities also put the preliminary toll at 7 people killed and more than 40 injured, including 5 children. I received information actually from eyewitnesses who said the strikes hit a civilian commercial area, described damage to shops and private property, and said some of the injured were taken to hospital. And the footage received today as well.

0: from Sanna shows collapsed walls and roofs, large concrete blocks and commercial goods and belongings scattered across the site. From Sanna's perspective, there is now strong reaction from people connected to the market itself. The management, for example, of the Thai's central market has condemned what it describes as the targeting of the market and its commercial facilities, saying it will continue operating and supplying goods to Yemenis, local residents. And the Thai's Network for Rights and Freedoms has also condemned the strikes, saying that targeting popular markets and commercial gatherings violates the principles of distinction and military necessity and international humanitarian law. But there is another account, actually. Military sources aligned with Yemen's internationally recognized government say the strikes targeted military gatherings, a camp, and vehicles carrying Ansarullah fighters, Houthis, with secondary explosions allegedly caused by ammunition source. So there's also a wider escalation we're seeing now. The military spokesman for Ansarullah Houthis said that Saudi aircraft carried out four more strikes in Al-Jawf before returning to Hamis Mushayt in Saudi Arabia at around 2 p.m. Yemen time. He also warned that the bloodshed in Taiz would, in his words, have consequences for Saudi side. That's the latest from here. For now, we're keeping actually a close eye on developments, and we will bring you any significant updates as they emerged. Back to you.
1: Ehab Al-Fandi reporting there. Residents have begun fleeing one of Ethiopia's largest cities as fighting has flared between government troops and Tigray rebels. Seven armed groups across Ethiopia have joined together to try to remove Prime Minister Abiy Ahmed, who has ruled for 6 years. The United Nations and European Union are calling for an immediate de-escalation and a return to the African Union-led peace process. A manhunt is underway in South Africa after 27 people were killed in two separate shootings. 17 of the deaths occurred in a bar near Johannesburg. Police say an illegal mining dispute might be behind the attack. Near Cape Town, another 10 people were gunned down. South Africa has one of the world's highest per capita murder rates. In the U.S., more than 40 million people on the East Coast have been hit by a powerful storm. One death is reported. New York and New Jersey have declared states of emergency with warnings of the storm's lingering effects. Nick Harper reports.
2: A destructive force bringing extensive flooding, submerging roads and waterlogging coastal communities. This late September storm battering parts of the East Coast, bearing down on the mid-Atlantic through to New England.
3: I checked outside and there was close to 3 feet of water. My car was submerged.
2: The powerful nor'easter packing winds of over 70 miles an hour as residents tried to stay safe amid the worst of the weather.
4: We have a lot of water and I'm a little concerned because right now the tide's just starting to come back in and it's at about a mid tide. So I'm a little worried about what's going to happen tonight.
2: Police in Brooklyn confirmed one man was killed by a falling tree, while officials are warning people in coastal towns to play it safe.
5: Be smart if you live in those coastal areas, because between the vicious rip currents, the heavy winds, and the mammoth waves, conditions are extremely dangerous. Anyone who goes in or near the water this weekend is literally gambling with their life.
2: And already, officials are warning there's more to come.
6: To be clear, we're not out of the woods just yet. Most of the state remains under a wind advisory. And there's a coastal flood warning in effect throughout today. The current high tide and winds, as well as another high tide tonight, might bring more flooding.
2: The storm has scrambled air travel, Boston canceling around 20% of flights, while hundreds of journeys have been delayed in and out of New York's LaGuardia Airport. The weather hit as far south as North Carolina's Outer Banks Barrier Islands, where residents saw more erosion of their precarious shoreline community. Meanwhile, in the Pacific, a Category 2 hurricane skirted Hawaii, the islands narrowly missing the full force of the storm. Millions of residents on the East Coast are now spending their Sunday hunkering down or assessing the damage left behind.

0: as forecasters predict more powerful storms in the coming months, driven by the strengthening El Niño weather pattern. Nick Harper, CGTN.
1: And more than 10,000 kilometers away, residents in Bangkok waded through flood waters Sunday. Thousands were evacuated. More rain is expected this week. Bangkok is only 1.5 meters above sea level, so that likely means more flooding. Dusita Sao Khao reports.
2: Well, the rain has eased in parts of Bangkok for now, but the problem is there is simply nowhere for all this water to go. Bangkok has had almost 300 millimeters of rain in roughly 48 hours, overwhelming major canals and the city's drainage system. Authorities have now declared the capital a flood disaster zone, covering all 50 districts. And while the situation has improved in some areas, there are still some very difficult pockets, especially in the east and along some of the major canals like where we are now. And as you can see, the impact of all of this is just astounding. This car, for example, has just been left here in the middle of the road, simply abandoned, and it is certainly not the only one. Across this area, we've seen cars and motorcycles stall or simply be abandoned as people realize the water was just too deep to keep going. For the residents here, it's not just about getting around. People have been walking through the flood waters to get food and supplies, moving belongings upstairs or onto higher ground, and trying to protect whatever they can inside their homes.
3: I couldn't sleep at all yesterday, and I didn't eat anything either. I was stressed, worried the water won't recede, anxious about what might happen. Whenever it rains, I would sit out front keeping watch.
4: I am anxious about how long the flooding would last. I fear it would drag on and we'd run out of food, and I have a child to look after. It's hard to go out and buy supplies. Many stores have run out of food. The shortages are starting.
5: It's difficult to make a living, and we can barely go anywhere. On top of that, I'm worried about whether the water level will rise again tonight.
2: So what is happening now is essentially a race to get the water out. Pumps are running at full capacity, but the canals themselves are extremely high and at critical levels. So water from the smaller streets and communities simply can't drain away as quickly as it normally would. So that is why authorities here say that it could take another 2 to 3 days to clear. And that is assuming that Bangkok gets a decent break from all this rain. Lucita Sao Khao, CGTN, Bangkok, Thailand.
1: Coming up, rogue AI agents have now hacked a government for the first time. How can it happen? How can it be stopped? We'll speak to some AI developers after the break.

0: might think you are better informed in an information age. The fact is, people are more often misled by misinformation. 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And data poverty shuts out many. We at CGTN are committed to transcending the information gap and the digital divide. 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
1: Welcome back. Hundreds of participants from around the world are heading home from the 48th World Skills Competition in Shanghai. Young competitors from nearly 70 countries and regions tested their skills in a wide range of vocational, technical, and service fields, ranging from cooking to hairdressing to electrical. During their visit, World Skills participants gained a first-hand look at how vocational skills are taught and developed. China, again, ranked first in both the gold medal tally and the overall team score. Rogue AI agents have now hacked a government for the first time. Australia's Prime Minister says an open AI agent accessed government healthcare data. As in other cases, it may not have been one agent acting on its own, but rather

0: a swarm of AI agents, which some refer to as AI civilizations. CGTN Smart Neo reports.
1: In the first reported case of OpenAI's agents going rogue, researchers say a swarm of around 700 AI agents worked together to access data from a company called Hugging Face, even attempting to alter records to cover their activities. In another case, OpenAI's agents hacked a German website, DSE Wiki. Researchers found agents had created more than 3,700 different agent identities on the site, using it as a message board for coordinating cheating.
2: Like we've developed some kind of fantastic new jet airplane with this amazing engine, and it can go faster than anything we've ever had before. But we haven't put a lot of thought and effort into the landing gear.
3: It's not like I'm not thinking about like Terminator. I think that they do not have any evil on them. They just want to complete their task. And you can see here, it will say my agent.
1: At the We Are Developers World Congress in Silicon Valley, Elon Kadar shows me how his company, Plur AI, creates digital twins of agents so they can be tested in a simulation before being deployed. Kadar compares an agent to a self-driving car.
3: If it was the single vehicle on the road, it will work perfectly. But now we need to interact with a lot of different agents, like pedestrian, bicycle, different vehicles. Each one of them has their own interaction. And this is what creates and makes it very complex to test.
1: Kadar estimates their harness can reduce the risk of an agent going rogue by 90%.
3: And reduce the likelihood that something like that will happen.
4: But you can't be 100% guaranteed.
3: You cannot be 100% because you need to keep in mind, especially with an agent that are very complex, multiple agent with tools, like you still have some blind spot.
1: The startup Black Alpaca uses AI agents to improve websites while keeping a human in the loop to confirm actions taken.
5: The agent itself is not the problem. Like, AI is not the problem. It's obviously the human behind that who's directing and, like, weighing, like, putting weights and, let's say, directions and where agents can act or should not act. So I would actually, again, say the human is accountable for that. The humans who build the agent. If we build an agent and an agent does a bad thing, then it should be our responsibility.
4: While it's clear more and more people are feeling anxious about the behavior of AI agents, there's also a growing concern about the humans behind the agents and whether too much power is in the hands of just a few.
6: The world should trust that we are going to do the right thing because it's the right thing and because we feel the magnitude of this.
1: AI industry leaders like Altman, Anthropic CEO Dario Amodei, and NVIDIA CEO Jensen Huang all recently appeared at the tech conference Dreamforce with differing views on balancing the pace of AI development with safety.
7: These are trusted people and I trust them for sure, but there is always commercial factor as well. Like, all the companies are very successful in the Valley, AI-related companies, and would they make the right decision when they are making money? So I don't know about that.
8: I think we need to look at the core values of the companies that are developing and investing in AI and making sure that that those core values are being adhered to.
1: Values that humans attempt to instill in a creation that continues to act in unpredictable ways. Mark New, CGTN, San Jose, California.
0: And that is The World Today. Thanks for joining us. I'm Diego Laje. Remember, there are more news from our colleagues in Beijing at the top of the hour. And for more news anytime, you can check out our website, cgtn.com.

China is an ancient country that has throughout its history been home to numerous ethnic groups. Hainan Island is the country's southernmost province, and here live a large population of Li people. The Li are the island's earliest inhabitants, and their traditions and customs reveal a reverence for nature rooted in all aspects of their lives.

0: just that feeling is so amazing, so immersive. Yeah, love it. Wow. 黄老师，你好，哇，刚才真的很好听。我们演奏叫做《快乐的离家人》。
1: Bamboo instrument music is a form of traditional music that is particularly associated with the Li people of Wuzhishan City and Baoting Li Autonomous County on Hainan. The instruments are crafted from not only bamboo, but also wood and various other natural materials found on the island, such as animal skin. This gives the music its very simple, natural vibe. Huang Zhaoan is a national master of the Li people's bamboo instrument music. He tells me that the Li people, because they didn't have a written language, recorded their history and customs through their traditional music.
2: 我发现你们这边的乐器确实种类特别多哟。黎族乐器最大的带头人叫做拜，黎话叫做拜，黎族人用来结婚啊，或者是老人上60岁的时候拜寿的时候用来吹奏。Sounds
0: like a Scottish or Irish sound, doesn't it? 可以看一下其他的乐器吗？可以啊，有啊。就是这个，我就看的特别的，
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0: 不是像吉他的。
1: 确实是, it's a little different. I thought I'd be playing like a guitar, but it's a little different.
2: The musical instruments played by the Li people include bowed-stringed instruments and woodwind, plucked and percussion instruments. By tradition, young Li people express their love through music.

On March the 3rd, by the lunar calendar, each year, the Li people celebrate Love Festival, when single young men and women dance together and sing folk songs to express their admiration for each other.

0: So, like, you know, very often for the Western music, we want to express ourselves and tell everybody our story. But when you hear to this melody, it sounds as if you're actually communicating a message. You're trying to convey some meaning to another person. It's like talking. I wanna tell you something. Oh, how I love you.
1: 这个刚才我吹这个曲叫做《鼻箫恋》，这个曲呀，它是一代一代的传下来的。然后我们到女方的时候啊，敲门的时候，她不开门，我们就在外面吹，吹，吹，一直吹到她感动了，就把门开了。那你会不会每天都在准备新的曲子啊？ 一般都是一两首曲，最多三首曲。夜戏睡着，他不开门，就再唱三歌。哦，古波来了的，每该睡的了，你为呀为呀了的，对点累的了，人让这睡了的，没对好的啦，的我等该落去那，了吃到胃的。

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2: The Lee people are naturally gifted singers and dancers. Through their performances, they express their optimistic, open, and happy spirit. Bamboo isn't used only for making musical instruments. In fact, it features in many aspects of their daily life.
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0: Huang Zhaoan is a national master of Li bamboo instrument music. Growing up in a family of traditional music masters, it was natural that as a boy he would learn to play bamboo instruments.
1: I want to ask you,

0: Huang Hailin is another master of Li bamboo instrument music, but she has adopted a different approach to inheriting and passing it on. She pays regular visits to the scattered Li villages to study the local customs and collect traditional songs.
1: You know, usually when you listen to Western music, you can count to four, like one and two and three and four. But like when you hear these ladies sing, it's without that. In
2: this natural environment, any emotion that they have, they want to tell others, right? And they use the means of the song to do it. It seems like we live in the big city and we try to suppress those emotions. So very often we actually are communicating much worse than people that live here.

0: In 2015, Huang Hailin came up with the idea of creating a Li bamboo instrument opera. So she brought together a team of Li folk culture experts, composers, and scriptwriters. Her hope was that they could come up with something that would appeal particularly to young people.
1: 找到了一个最古老的五指山的传说，是千百年来在这个黎族民间一直流传的。然后我们又做了一个改编，我们给它改了一个名字叫《如山之灵》，

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1: So what's interesting is that here we can see a really innovative type of performing the traditional bamboo instruments. They're using a type that is really similar to musical, right? And they're for

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0: To my delight, when I arrived at the theater, I found Huang Hailin rehearsing with her team on stage. I was told that Lan Qijin, a very famous musician and composer, was also there. It turned out that he had agreed to help Huang Hailin with composing the score for her opera.
1: 你好，这是我们的耶国老师，然后呢，这个是咱们国家一级作曲家蓝启金老师。您为了做这些曲子，您是从哪里开始？在民间当中采风这个民歌回来以后，首先是一定要这个民歌它的风格是什么？你比如说有一首民歌。
0: Huang Hailin has not found creating the opera easy. Since conceiving the idea in 2015, she has faced many setbacks.
2: We've tried to use our own music to play traditional Chinese music. 又能摸得着的。

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0: tell it's made of bamboo, and actually here in this room, all of the instruments are made of bamboo. It's because today, you know, I have a wonderful guest, Mr. Wang, and he is in love with bamboo instruments, and he's the head of the Bamboo Instrumental Ensemble. 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
1: Wang Wei is a trained cellist who has studied bamboo instrument music for over 30 years. His love for it has inspired him over the years to invent and develop more than 30 bamboo instruments, as well as to build up a vast collection of bamboo instruments from all over the world.
2: This is very special. You can see this sound.它因为它有不同的这种角度、uh-huh. 所以它的声音就比一般的鼓要雄厚的多。这是竹子大根啊，世界最大的竹子，最大的竹根就是这个。
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1: In traditional Chinese culture, bamboo is endowed with special significance.It symbolizes the integrity of a gentleman and stands for longevity and tranquility. Bamboo, it is said, nourishes not only giant pandas, but also Chinese civilization and culture.
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2: 对对对对。
0: So it's got the vibration that you know musical instruments require.

0: Yeah, it sounds really good.
1: 有天分.
0: It's like, no. It's like, you know, even though it's a Western instrument, right? But when you add the bamboo part to it, it's like sounds so Chinese.
1: 所以说这个其实你看虽然我们是不同国家的可能有一些不同的民俗等等但是一到了竹子包括乐器感觉就是团结起来了都是世界性的一种民族的共融的文化就是竹子把大家通过音乐通过日常的这种接触大家就觉得很离得很近了
2: Wang Wei's Bamboo Orchestra offers something that China's national music orchestras lack, melodic percussion instruments. It also uniquely has a bass section. Before the orchestra performs for us, I want to find out more about the special way the instruments are arranged.
0: You know, guys, when you go into a Chinese restaurant and you order some dumplings, they would be covered in something like this.
3: 你吃包子吗?
4: 吃包子,对啊。
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0: Chen Wei is the current director of the Beijing Bamboo Orchestra. In fact, he fills a variety of roles. Not only has he created several original pieces for the orchestra and adapted many others, he also works with Wang Wei to organize rehearsals.
1: 你觉得利用这个竹子的它音乐性的这种特点，会起到什么样的作用？竹子的，因为它本身材质太统一了，比如说无论是说它加了皮，或者说我们用一些把那个竹子给它做成这种竹片，然后给它安装起来，好像给我们的所有的声音有一定的局限性，它的频响可能过于窄，从声音上来讲，比较柔，它的那种张力不够。

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0: 哦，说
1: 创新。

is an old Eastern saying that goes like this. The bending bamboo is stronger than the resisting oak. It's talking about its ability to bend and to adapt. And this is exactly what we discovered while learning about the bamboo instrumental music of Lee Ethnic Group. It's, you know, from expanding the musical range of the instruments to experimenting with bigger stages. It's like bamboo, always growing and always adapting to the needs and passions of the people. And I'm sure that in the future, these passions and needs will only multiply.

The difference is not always obvious. It has to be discovered. There are always different sides to a story. We put the focus on the details. To see more, to understand better. CGTN. See the difference.

0: Iran says it is both prepared to fight the U.S. if attacks resume and ready to negotiate for a peace deal, as U.S. President Donald Trump sends mixed signals. The Chinese People's Liberation Army conducts a training exercise in the South China Sea to enhance defense and rescue capabilities. Thai authorities declare Bangkok a flood disaster zone as heavy rain overwhelms the drainage system. And giant pandas Ping Ping and Kunshuang arrive in the U.S. city of Atlanta as goodwill ambassadors. Hello there, this is The World Today on CGTN. I'm Sacheng in Beijing. Our top story, Iran says only diplomacy can resolve the conflict with the United States, but also says it's fully prepared for the war to resume. It comes after U.S. President Donald Trump rejected Iran's latest peace proposal. Despite rejecting the deal, Trump says he expects more talks with Iran this week. Nick Harper reports from Washington.
1: Donald Trump on Saturday made that very clear that he was not going to be moving forward with Iran's proposal, telling reporters that he rejected it. And he hasn't seemed to have changed his position overnight. He spoke to reporters earlier but didn't come back to this proposal, didn't talk about it in any way, instead spoke about oil and suggested that oil was going to come plummeting right down in terms of the prices, as were all prices overall. He also predicted, without giving the reasons why, that the conflict will be over soon. As we know, Abbas Araghchi has been speaking to US media, including NBC, and saying that Iran is ready for a return to conflict, saying that it's even prepared if it comes to a doomsday war.
2: We are fully prepared for the war to be resumed. And I repeat, we stand firm in the face of any new aggression, even if it comes to a doomsday war. But at the same time, we stand ready for diplomacy. It is up to President Trump to choose. He wanted unconditional surrender in the previous war in 2 days, and now it's 8 months that they are fighting with no result. A new aggression would be certainly the same. We are fully prepared for that. We have learned our lesson from the two previous wars, and we have corrected our tactics. We have changed our tactics, and we are fully prepared to do that.
1: But as we know, President Trump has been putting out mixed signals, talking about the possibility of diplomacy, but also suggesting that he might be ready to annihilate Iran, and that he might be ready to return to a bombing campaign. So as it stands, really no moving forward in terms of that proposal. We are still in that limbo ground between war and peace.
0: Iran's Islamic Revolutionary Guard Corps says it has seized a U.S. submarine drone in the Strait of Hormuz. The IRGC naval forces say the drone was captured in a coordinated operation involving intelligence monitoring and electronic warfare. It follows another incident earlier this month in which the IRGC said it captured a separate U.S. submarine drone in the strait. Safir Sarami reports from Tehran.
3: Iran says it has seized another American underwater drone in the Strait of Hormuz, accusing it of conducting espionage operations. The Revolutionary Guards say the unmanned vehicle, identified as Rimus 600, is now in the hands of Iranian specialists for data recovery. At the same time, Iran says its armed forces are fully prepared for any renewed U.S. attack, warning that Washington would face greater damage if it launches another offensive. But Tehran is also stressing that it remains open to diplomacy. At the United Nations General Assembly, Iran put forward a proposal that would lead to the reopening of the Strait of Hormuz and a pause in fighting, with broader negotiations to follow. But U.S. President Donald Trump has rejected that proposal while warning at the UN that Iran could face further military action if no deal is reached. Iranian Foreign Minister Abbas Araghchi says Tehran is still waiting for the mediators to convey Washington's definitive position, insisting that only a negotiated solution can break the deadlock. The latest developments come after months of alternating military escalation, threats, and attempts at diplomacy between Tehran and Washington. Sepher Sarami, CGTN, Tehran.
0: The Chinese People's Liberation Army has conducted a training exercise in South China Sea. The PLA's Southern Theater Command carried out the joint naval air exercise in the waters and airspace around the island of Huangyandao on Sunday. The exercise tests capabilities in reconnaissance and early warning, rapid maneuver, and joint search and rescue. The command says the move is in response to certain countries' acts that have undermined regional peace and stability. It also says the exercise aims to enhance combat capabilities to safeguard China's territorial sovereignty, maritime rights, and interests. A decade on, controversy continues over the so-called South China Sea Arbitration Award and its legal basis. China maintains that the award is illegal and invalid. Our Hou Nao looks at the key issues surrounding the case.
4: Hello and welcome to Legal Talk. On July the 12th, 2026, the Philippines marked the 10th anniversary of the so-called South China Sea Arbitration Award. But 10 years of existence does not equal 10 years of legitimacy. China has rejected the so-called award, calling it illegal and invalid. Here's why. First, the tribunal was an ad hoc political assembly. The International Tribunal for the Law of the Sea played no role in its formation. Second, it violated the fundamental principle of state consent. China never agreed to the so-called arbitration. Third, it violated the Pacta Sunt Servanda. China's Article 298 declaration was woefully ignored. Fourth, the tribunal had no jurisdiction over territorial sovereignty or maritime delimitation. The so-called award's factual and legal distortions are staggering. Taiping Island, over 500,000 square meters, with fresh water and sustainable human habitation, was bizarrely classified as a rock, denying it an exclusive economic zone. The tribunal artificially fragmented hundreds of Nansha islands into isolated features, severing their geographical integrity to strip China of its maritime entitlements. It declared that historic rights were automatically extinguished by UNCLOS, willfully ignoring that the convention never abolished pre-existing historic rights. It severed the South China Sea issue from the post-World War II legal order established by the Cairo Declaration and the Potsdam Proclamation. The tribunal expanded and contracted rules at will. It created new judicial standards outside the convention text. This is judicial lawmaking far beyond the authority of any ad hoc tribunal. Add to this the financial dependence. The Philippines pay the arbitrator's salaries and all tribunal expenses. Basic standards of judicial impartiality and conflict of interest were brazenly violated. 10 years on, the so-called award has resolved in nothing. It has become a tool for the Philippines to expand its claims and a pretext for external powers to interfere. It is a stumbling block to peace and stability in the South China Sea. China does not accept, recognize, or implement this award. Not because China disrespects international law, but precisely because China respects genuine international law and defends its dignity. On territorial sovereignty, negotiation and consultation are the right path. Political manipulation leads nowhere. 10 years later, the award has yet to become a benchmark for international law. Rather, it has become a mirror, reflecting those who abandoned bilateral consensus, who clings to external powers for selfish gains, and who treats international law merely as a political tool.
5: Images may appear to be identical, but looks can be deceiving. The difference is not always obvious. It has to be discovered. There are always different sides to a story. We put the focus on the details. To see more, to understand better. CGTN. See the difference.
0: British police have arrested five men suspected of preparing a terrorist act near a UK airbase in the west of England that is used by U.S. forces. Police and counterterrorism officers are investigating the incident that Royal Air Force Fairford and residents in a nearby village have been evacuated. Prime Minister Andy Byrne says public safety is his government's first priority. And U.S. President Donald Trump says the suspects had been looking to do big damage and had been under investigation by British and U.S. authorities. The U.K. had authorized the U.S. to use bombers based at the Fairford to strike Iranian missile sites that were attacking ships in the Strait of Hormuz. Iran's Revolutionary Guard has warned that any base used to launch such attacks would be a legitimate target. And more than 40 million people on the U.S. East Coast have been hit by a powerful storm, which has left one man dead. The states of New York and New Jersey have declared states of emergency, warning the storm's effects will be felt into the coming week. Nick Harper reports.
1: A destructive force bringing extensive flooding, submerging roads and waterlogging coastal communities. This late September storm battering parts of the East Coast, bearing down on the mid-Atlantic through to New England.
6: I checked outside and there was close to 3 feet of water. My car was submerged.
1: The powerful nor'easter packing winds of over 70 miles an hour as residents tried to stay safe amid the worst of the weather.
7: We've got a lot of water and I'm a little concerned because right now the tide's just starting to come back in and it's at about a mid-tide. So I'm a little worried about what's going to happen tonight.
1: Police in Brooklyn confirmed one man was killed by a falling tree, while officials are warning people in coastal towns to play it safe.
8: Be smart if you live in those coastal areas, because between the vicious rip currents, the heavy winds and the mammoth waves, conditions are extremely dangerous. Anyone who goes in or near the water this weekend is literally gambling with their life.
1: And already, officials are warning there's more to come.
9: To be clear, we're not out of the woods just yet. Most of the state remains under a wind advisory. And there's a coastal flood warning in effect throughout today. The current high tide and winds, as well as another high tide tonight, might bring more flooding.
1: The storm has scrambled air travel, Boston cancelling around 20% of flights, while hundreds of journeys have been delayed in and out of New York's LaGuardia Airport. The weather hit as far south as North Carolina's Outer Banks Barrier Islands, where residents saw more erosion of their precarious shoreline community. Meanwhile, in the Pacific, a Category 2 hurricane skirted Hawaii, the islands narrowly missing the full force of the storm. Millions of residents on the East Coast are now spending their Sunday hunkering down or assessing the damage left behind, as forecasters predict more powerful storms in the coming months, driven by the strengthening El Niño weather pattern. Nick Harper, CGTN.
0: Bangkok has declared all 50 of its districts as a flood disaster zone after days of heavy rain overwhelmed the city's drainage system, with canals at critical levels and pumps at full capacity. Thai authorities warn the water could take 2 to 3 more days to clear. Dusita Saokao reports from Bangkok.
10: Well, the rain has eased in parts of Bangkok for now, but the problem is there is simply nowhere for all this water to go. Bangkok has had almost 300 millimeters of rain in roughly 48 hours, overwhelming major canals and the city's drainage system. Authorities have now declared the capital a flood disaster zone covering all 50 districts. And while the situation has improved in some areas, there are still some very difficult pockets, especially in the east and along some of the major canals like where we are now. And as you can see, the impact of all of this is just astounding. This car, for example, has just been left here in the middle of the road, simply abandoned, and it is certainly not the only one. Across this area, we've seen cars and motorcycles stall or simply be abandoned as people realize the water

0: was just too deep to keep going. For the residents here, it's not just about getting around. People have been walking through the flood waters to get food and supplies, moving belongings upstairs or onto higher ground, and trying to protect whatever they can inside their homes.
1: I couldn't sleep at all yesterday, and I didn't eat anything either. I was stressed, worried the water won't recede, anxious about what might happen. Whenever it rains, I would sit out front keeping watch.
2: I am anxious about how long the flooding would last. I fear it would drag on and we'd run out of food, and I have a child to look after. It's hard to go out and buy supplies. Many stores have run out of food. The shortages are starting.
3: It's difficult to make a living, and we can barely go anywhere. On top of that, I'm worried about whether the water level will rise again tonight.
0: So what is happening now is essentially a race to get the water out. Pumps are running at full capacity, but the canals themselves are extremely high and at critical levels. So water from the smaller streets and communities simply can't drain away as quickly as it normally would. So that is why authorities here say that it could take another 2 to 3 days to clear. And that is assuming that Bangkok gets a decent break from all this rain. Lucita Sao Gao, CGTN, Bangkok, Thailand.
4: It's modern history's unparalleled journey. A journey that became the backbone of a nation.
5: They kept walking for 2 years.
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9: Además de que no había senderos delimitados.
5: Most didn't survive.
10: But those who finally made it created a new China that few thought possible.
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14: In every beating heart of those on the frontier.
4: The Long March brought China to where it is today. And its spirit will take the nation even further tomorrow.
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16: 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The event has also released its annual Global Digital Trade Development Report, noting that global digital trade exports exceeded $7.7 trillion in 2025, up 7% year-on-year. And China's digital technologies and content are playing a growing role in that shift.
22: The entire industry ecosystem should go global together. GDTE can help Chinese companies going global bring their technological innovations to the global market.
16: As Chinese companies move from technological innovation to global markets, the expo stands as a key platform helping them and the world to go global together. Wang Hongjia, CGTN.
15: Moongazing has long been part of China's Mid-Autumn Festival traditions, but in southwest China's Chengdu, visitors can experience the moon from a whole new perspective, stepping into a virtual lunar journey that blends real space exploration with imagined scenes of the future.
16: For centuries, the moon has captured the imagination in Chinese culture, inspiring countless poems and legends and becoming a symbol of reunion, longing, and home. Now, visitors at the Sichuan Science and Technology Museum can experience the moon up close through immersive VR, stepping into a lunar world and exploring it from a first-person perspective.
1: When I first landed on the moon, I felt how tiny we are. It felt like we were just a speck of dust in the universe. Yet we can travel across space, gazing at the Earth from far away. It almost feels like the Earth can see us too.
16: The experience is called the Farsight Promise, which forms part of the StarPath VR series. Users move through a physical space while the headset places them inside the story, a format that has to balance dramatic storytelling with scientific credibility.
2: When visitors put on the VR headset, they can climb the Wenchang launch tower, enter a spacecraft, and travel to the moon. The lunar scenes are based on real exploration data and images. We also worked with aerospace experts to make sure the science behind the experience is accurate. The story is set in 2049 and is a work of science fiction with fictional characters and plot lines imagining the future of lunar exploration.
16: Beyond the VR experience, museums like this are bringing space exploration closer to everyday visitors.
3: I might imagine more about the future. We once saw the moon as beautiful and distant. After this immersive VR experience, I picture lunar bases. China's lunar program is advancing with crewed moon landing plans. I imagine taikonauts driving rovers across the moon.
16: In this Mid-Autumn Festival, the museum's extending that connection beyond VR. With that, bring astronomy and traditional culture together.
23: We have professional astronomical equipment, so visitors can observe the stars and the moon with guidance from our staff. They can also explore meteorites, make lunar models, and create jade rabbit lanterns.
16: For a tradition rooted in gazing at the moon from afar, technology is now offering people a chance to imagine what it would be like to stand on its surface.
15: Pandas Pingping and Fushuang are settling into their new home in the U.S. city of Atlanta. After being transported from southwest China's Chengdu, the two adult pandas will be on loan to Zoo Atlanta for 10 years as part of an agreement between the Chinese and U.S. governments. Zoo visitors will have to wait to see the pair as they will be quarantined for about a month as they adapt to their new home. Nisa Saladet Perez reports from Atlanta.
24: The trip took them halfway around the world, from Chengdu to Atlanta, landing in Hartsfield-Jackson Atlanta International Airport on September 27th. Within hours, word had spread. The two giant pandas were officially in town. Some visitors came hoping for a glimpse.
25: Very excited, very excited. I saw them. I got to see them one time when they were here last time. And we're excited. It's my wife's favorite animal. So she'll be very excited to have an opportunity to see him because she wasn't here last time. She didn't get to see him.
24: The pandas reached the zoo shortly before 9 a.m. After a joint health check by Chinese and U.S. veterinarians, both were declared in good health and began their quarantine, according to the China Wildlife Conservation Association.
26: I'm here just today, just want to see the panda. They said panda in the quarantine, right?
24: Somewhere in there, two pandas from Chengdu are getting used to Atlanta. The rest of us will have to wait. They won't be adjusting alone. Chinese veterinarians and keepers will stay at the zoo for 3 months, caring for Pingping and Fushuang and helping them settle into their new surroundings.
27: Oh yeah, I'm really excited. We managed to catch the last ones before they left. So I'm glad they're coming back, especially with our baby here, Rena. Like, I'm excited to show her the pandas when they are available to see.
24: No date yet for the great reveal. Until then, fans can follow the pandas' daily lives through the WeChat accounts of the China Wildlife Conservation Association and the Chengdu Panda Base. Nitsa Soledad Perez, CGTN, Atlanta, Georgia.
15: Enhancing social well-being is among six key policy areas outlined in the Hong Kong Special Administrative Region's first five-year plan announced recently. Housing is the top concern of the city's residents. An Cheng spoke with the region's Secretary for Housing, Winnie Ho, to find out

0: how this priority will be addressed.
1: Secretary Ho, Hong Kong's five-year plan has measures to improve housing in the city. Phasing out substandard subdivided units over the next 5 years is one of the goals. What is the significance of this goal?
2: This target to mention the year 2030 to eradicate all these poor living subdivided units sent a very strong message to the whole society, particularly to these subdivided unit owners, that they must take action. They must take action. And the government is very determined to make this to an end.
1: The government has set minimum standards for subdivided units, such as having a minimum of 8 square meters, a height of at least 2.3 meters, safety and hygiene standards like having at least one openable window. It will take time, obviously, to renovate, and these tenants will have to find accommodation elsewhere. So are there going to be challenges for that, and what are some ways to mitigate this?
2: First of all, we have a four-year period. The first year is for registration, and three-year recognition period. If you register, we will give a grace period of 3 years so that you can, the owner can, you know, handle his own construction work to change the unit to meet our basic housing unit regulation requirements. So this is the time to allow, you know, the digestion of the whole process and to allow time to handle the renovation work. The second very important strategy is that we have set up 6 district services team. These services team, we call them the DSTs, are directly run by the Housing Bureau. Whenever there is need, we will call on them and ask them to go and find out any tenants who may need help. And now we have the transitional housing and light public housing with total 50,000 units available. These DSTs can help these tenants to apply and find a place that they prefer, and they can take care of the whole process for them.
0: And here's a quick recap of our top stories this hour. Iran says it is both prepared to fight the U.S. if attacks resume and ready to negotiate for a peace deal as U.S. President Donald Trump sends mixed signals. The Chinese People's Liberation Army conducts a training exercise in the South China Sea to enhance defense and rescue capabilities. Thai authorities declare Bangkok a flood disaster zone as heavy rain overwhelms the drainage system. And giant pandas Pingping and Fushong arrive in the U.S. city of Atlanta as goodwill ambassadors. And that's all we have for now on The World Today. I'm Sachin Kajian. I'll speak to you soon.

0: now we're facing situations where there's no water available. So what is the cost of water in that situation where there is no water? We need to realize that water is more precious and the price of water is gold. Mankind depends on water for survival. I mean, I'm talking about nature, but also for development. Our society is ingrained in water use and water consumption.
1: The world is facing a growing water disaster. By 2030, it's expected that water demand will exceed sustainable water supply. A crisis is looming in many parts of Europe as droughts are becoming more frequent and more severe. Year-round sunshine in southern Spain means they are no stranger to water scarcity.
2: En Almería actualmente hay en torno a 33.000 hectáreas de invernaderos. Bueno, la producción que tenemos en la provincia de Almería ronda los 4 millones de toneladas aproximadamente.
1: In spite of being one of the most water-stressed countries in Europe, Spain has established itself as the continent's garden.
2: Bueno, el desarrollo del sector hortofrutícola en la provincia de Almería en los últimos años pues ha experimentado un desarrollo bastante interesante debido principalmente a distintos avances que han propiciado que las explotaciones agrícolas cada vez sean más rentables, ¿no?
1: The Cajamar Experimental Station helped develop the intensive greenhouse technique that put Almería on the map and expanded its production. Visible from space, this apparent desert of plastic is producing half of all Europe's fruit and vegetables, making it intrinsic to the food security of the continent. But with growing demand for food comes a growing need for more water.
2: Los cultivos dentro del invernadero, al estar en invernadero, lo que hace es que la evapotranspiración que tienen es bastante inferior a un cultivo en exterior, con lo cual pues también implica en una disminución de ese consumo hídrico, ¿no?
1: Scientists here test innovative growing techniques before farmers adopt them, improving productivity in the greenhouses and importantly, water usage. Dolores Lola Buendía has worked at Cajamar for over 20 years and is an expert in greenhouse farming.
3: This is for pest control.
4: Oh, okay. Before we go in.
3: Yes. Yeah. Oh, wow. Look at that.
4: This is beautiful.
3: The typical flowers we use inside the greenhouse for conservation biological control.
4: Okay.
3: Yeah, a few of them are from the Mediterranean area, like the yellow ones.
4: Yeah, the yellow one's beautiful.
3: And this is a typical Mediterranean one. It's called Limonium.
4: Oh, wow, it's so dry.
3: Yes, it's like a paper.
4: It is like paper. Yes. It's stunning.
3: Yes. This is the idea, to put around the border of the greenhouse and also at the beginning of the line.
1: Flowers are planted around the edge of the crops to attract pollinators such as bumblebees and also for biological pest control, insects such as ladybirds that feed on pests like aphids.

0: Yes.
1: Oh,
0: yes.
1: Wow, that's lovely. I'm like having a little mini shower here.
0: Yes.
1: This is part of your irrigation system, is it?
0: No, this is to try to have a nice weather inside. Now it's really hot. It helps us.
1: Oh, so it keeps the atmosphere moist, presumably.
0: Yes.
1: Okay, right. I mean, yeah, that's lovely. That's just what I need.
0: Yes.
1: So if the fog system is more for keeping the plants moist, how are you actually watering them?
0: We use drip irrigation system.
1: Oh, okay. Can you show me?
2: Most of the key innovations here focus on water control, which has helped transform greenhouse agriculture from a relatively water-intensive system into one of the most water-efficient forms of food production in the world.
0: The water is really important for us. The 100% hectare have this drip irrigation system.
1: So the whole greenhouse industry?
0: Yes.
1: Oh, interesting. Yeah, okay. Yes. And in terms of the soil, Lola, looking at it, it's not soaking wet. So you don't need to use too much water then?
0: Depends on the crops and also depends on the season. It's very different if we are talking about tomato crops or peppers or zucchini, for example.
1: Wow, okay.
0: We localize the water around the roots.
1: Okay.
0: Because the water is really important and we try to save as much as possible.
1: So that must have taken a huge amount of time and research to work out how much each crop and plant needs in terms of water without too much water.
0: Yes, all over those years. 15 years we are working in this research center. We are trying to solve all the agricultural problems. So yes, there is a lot of knowledge behind those plants of tomatoes.
1: I don't think people realize when they're eating gorgeous Spanish tomatoes how much work's gone into it.
0: I hope they will know in the early future.
2: Advanced irrigation techniques have been essential in an area with limited water sources and dwindling supply.
1: What different sources of water do you use here in Almería?
3: The main source is groundwater coming from the aquifer, but it's not enough. So the second source is desalinated seawater. It's going to increase more and more. Also, especially in rainy years like this, we have percentage, more or less 10%, of the water coming from a river near Sierra Nevada. And in some areas, for example, near Almería City, the wastewater coming from the city is used for irrigation. In this area, not yet, but in the coming years, it's going to be used also.
1: Is there an innovation that you're particularly excited about for the future?
3: I think that the next step, for example, in water management is going to be exactly measure what is happening in the plant when the plant is stressed. And for this, there are some sensors in the market that responds when the plant is stressed.
2: In a previous episode, my colleague Raya El-Salahi looked at a company developing a sensor doing exactly this.
4: Knowing this different type of variation, this different type of stress, and including all the environmental data, just like temperature, humidity, or other data, we can create just like a pattern for each stress. So the farmer can see in real time if the plant is okay or there's some problem.
2: The Italian startup Plant Voice has developed a sensor that analyzes sap in real time, helping farmers reduce the use of water, fertilizers, and pesticides by up to 40%.
5: Imagine that you have 200 acres, and per acres you have thousands of plants. If you have a technology that can save up to 40% of the water, imagine that the impact of this technology, because also if you reduce water, you save electric power from the pump that irrigate in the field.
3: Without water, it's impossible to grow. Yes. So we are in the aridest area in Europe. So for us, the water management is essential, to be used very efficiently, because the water resources are very limited.
2: In part two, we'll find out more about desalinating water and how it could help secure water in scarce areas. You can see more of Razor on our YouTube channel. Search for Razor Science Show.

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0: Despite the improved agricultural efficiency, the vast expanse of greenhouses still account for 85% of water consumption in the Spanish region of Almería. As aquifer levels continue to deplete and climate pressures intensify across southern Spain, innovation is becoming essential, not just to grow food, but to secure water itself. In the deserts surrounding Almería, scientists are searching for new solutions powered by the sun.
1: Hi, Gabriel, nice to meet you.
2: Hello, welcome to Plataforma Solar de Almería, the home of the sun.
1: So what have we got in store for today?
2: I'm going to show you the Sustainable Desalination Living Lab, where we use solar energy to desalinate water.
0: Expansive, arid areas form the Tabernas Desert, just north of the vegetable-growing capital of Europe, making it an ideal location for researching solar energy. The complex is the largest European test centre for concentrating solar technologies. These futuristic-looking systems use mirrors or lenses to focus sunlight to produce high-temperature heat that can be converted into electricity. The Desalination Living Lab was started to address the issue of water scarcity in the south of Spain.
2: All over the coast, in Mediterranean coast, which is all the eastern part of the country and the southern part of the country, there is a structural drought. And also in the interior of the country, only the north is safe, but they're already starting to know about water shortages because they're not used to store water. They were used to common rain. And now if there is a season with a bit less rain than usual, they can have also problems with water.
0: It has always been an arid area, receiving only 200 millimetres of rainfall on average each year. But in recent years, drought has become more common.
1: What is structural drought?
2: It's a lack of water resources for the amount of water used in the region. We live in a dry area. We have intensive agriculture, we have tourism. We need water for that. There's no water. So it was taken from the underground. Underground water was there, groundwater, but now the aquifers are depleted, so there's not enough natural water available. So we need to avail more water, reusing wastewater and desalinating water.
0: 2 litres of water is enough to satisfy a person's daily drinking needs, but it takes 3,000 litres for the food they need to eat. Agricultural irrigation uses up 70% of fresh water worldwide, something that is likely to become increasingly challenging as water supplies dwindle. But scientists like Dr. Guillermo Zaragoza warn that water scarcity is no longer confined to the world's driest regions.
2: The problem of water has moved out of the dry areas, and I would say now it's a global problem in the world. There are 2 billion people that lack access to safe water, and that's not just in undeveloped countries. Also in developed countries, they're over-exploiting the natural resources, but they're going to end up. So we need alternative sources of water.
1: What role does desalination play across the world?

0: More than 100 million cubic meters per day are produced with desalination nowadays in the world. So it's been more and more considered as an alternative source of water.
1: So it's really vital that we find ways to decarbonize it.
0: It is, because it's an energy-intensive industry, it's a heavy load in the grid, and it's adopted in places where abundant solar energy is available, so it makes sense to decarbonize the energy consumed by desalination with solar energy.
2: To support industries like agriculture, Spain became the biggest adopter of desalination technology in Europe when it first emerged as a promising technique to provide clean water.
0: More than 95% of the water on Earth is in the form of saline water, so there's plenty of water on Earth. It's not a lack of water, there's an excess of salts in the water. So now the farmers are using desalinated water. We have the sea close to the farmers, so they can take the water from the sea and desalinate it and use it in their greenhouses.
2: Agricultural water use accounts for 80% of all water use in Spain. And in reality, without desalination, there isn't enough water for the scale of growing across the country. But Spain has a desalination dilemma, and that's where scientists at the Plataforma Solar de Almería come in.
0: This is an example of what a commercial desalination plant is based. This is a technology of reverse osmosis. Commercial plant will have thousands of these
1: modules.
0: These are high-pressure containers. For seawater, this is the standard technology nowadays. Practically all the new commercial plants are built based on this technology. It's very efficient and it's getting cheaper and cheaper for desalinating waters of seawater salinity or even less.
2: Osmosis is a naturally occurring process where water flows through a semi-permeable membrane from a less concentrated solution to a more concentrated one, such as seawater. Reverse osmosis is achieved by pressurizing the concentrated solution, in this case seawater, forcing water molecules in the opposite direction from the saltwater side to the freshwater side, leaving the salt and any other impurities that can't pass through the membrane behind.
1: And I imagine quite an energy-intensive process.
0: Yes, it's very intensive. It's true that the energy consumption has been significantly decreased in the last years, and nowadays it's almost close to the limit. It's very hard to get lower energy consumption than commercial plants, but still it's a strong consumption of energy. And considering the amount of water that needs to be desalinated, we don't want to turn the water problem into an energy problem. So we need to think of renewable energy to desalinate water.
2: Dr. Zaragoza is leading a team of scientists uncovering how to harness solar power to fuel the desalination process in a greener way.
0: Water is desalinated in dry areas with plenty of sun, so solar energy is clearly the winner. But these plants require electricity. So when we think about solar energy, we need to think about electricity, either photovoltaic or solar thermal electricity. We're more interested in solar thermal because storing heat is much cheaper than storing electricity. So you can store the heat and use the heat to produce electricity whenever it's needed. So that gives more flexibility. And the fact that it's not more expensive than fossil energy makes it, for us, the obvious solution for desalination, using concentrated solar thermal power, which is the solar thermal electricity, as we call it.
2: In part three, we'll learn more about how solar thermal energy works, and how, for Dr. Zaragoza's team, producing fresh water is only part of the equation, because what's left behind may prove just as valuable. You can see more of Razor on our YouTube channel. Search for Razor Science Show and it will take you straight there. 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

0: Ever wondered what's the difference between a bear and a bull market? Where are the cash cows? And who are the lame ducks? And what exactly are black swans? Grey rhinos? And unicorn companies? Make sense of it all with Global Business, only on CGTN.
1: Solar-powered desalination is a low-carbon solution for water-scarce but solar-rich areas like southern Spain. But Dr. Zaragoza and his team have found it's solar thermal energy that is the most reliable for desalinating water at scale. Here, an array of flat plate collectors heat circulating water.
2: There are standard solar thermal collectors, similar to the ones we use for domestic hot water, but of course reaching higher temperature. At home we don't want more than 40 degrees. Here we want to operate at 80, 90 degrees Celsius. Okay. And there is an innovation here, this field of mirrors, to increase the power that the collectors receive. The collectors are static, no movement parts, but the mirrors can move and track the sun to increase the power.
3: So these ones move to...
2: Yes, inside here they're just pipes with water circulating, getting hot, absorbing the solar radiation, and these mirrors move to increase the solar radiation received on the panels, therefore the temperature that the water can reach.
3: So where does the water then go?
2: Water enters and goes out to the storage, the red storage there, and is used by the desalination technologies from that storage.
1: The hot water is then taken from storage and then arrives here to power a new kind of desalination plant. This cheap, renewable energy source can then be used to power their experiments with emerging desalination methods.
2: This is a membrane distillation test facility. Membrane distillation is a separation technology based on heat instead of pressure. Salt water comes in and is separated. Is thermal desalination technologies based on hydrophobic membranes. Are membranes that do not allow liquid to pass, only vapor. So they're transpirable, but waterproof. If there is a temperature difference at both sides of the membranes, vapor passes to the other side and can be condensed. So this is a technology that can be used for desalination.
1: The membranes are tested in the lab before being scaled up.
3: What are you going to show me here?
4: Okay, this is a lab-scale membrane distillation system, and the advantage of this type of system is that we can open. So we can study different spacers, different configuration, and also different membranes. At the moment, we are studying different membranes to evaluate what is the maximum salinity that we can treat with every membrane.
1: As Dr. Zaragoza told me, the membrane needs to be hydrophobic or water repellent to stop water passing through while allowing the vapor to pass through it.
3: So how does it work?
4: This is the part of the hot channel. Mm-hmm. Then we have to put spacers, and also then we put the membrane. The membrane, we have to put the hydrophobic part in the part of the evaporation.
1: The membranes being tested are made from specially designed plastics. Each type is built a bit differently, so it can filter salt water better and produce cleaner drinking water. One of the biggest challenges for using solar power is keeping the energy flowing after sunset. Here, researchers are developing advanced heat storage systems that capture the sun's energy during the day and release it long into the night. One option for this is using molten salt. They're also using concentrated sunlight to create clean fuels like green hydrogen and sustainable aviation fuel, helping decarbonize industries where electricity alone isn't enough. But Plataforma Solar is also tackling desalination's second dirtiest problem, brine, the salty byproduct left over from the desalination process.
3: What is the problem with brine as a byproduct?
2: Brine is concentrated seawater, if we're talking about desalinating seawater, and the highest salinity can affect the environment where it's released. So releasing brine in the sea can be done. Regardless of the environmental problem of releasing back to the sea, we are wasting value because brine contains a lot of interesting materials.
1: Scientists are now realising the value in this substance, often rich in desirable minerals and metals, vital to the renewable energy market.
3: Why is it exciting to be looking at brine mining?
2: Brine mining is both a solution for the waste, but mostly an opportunity to make desalination more sustainable. Not just using renewable energy, but also valorizing the brine, having circular economy schemes where the residue can be even more valuable than the product.
3: It's surprising to me that in the sea there are so many valuable minerals.
2: Periodic table is dissolved in seawater and brine is concentrated in seawater. So we can get lithium, nickel, cobalt, rubidium and many critical materials that are scarce on Earth. We can get them from concentrated seawater. There is a futuristic view of desalination plants being actually mining plants where clear water is a residue and the value is lithium or cobalt, nickel or other materials that are in the critical material list of the European Commission. There are some very little concentration in water but very high value. That is, for example, the case of rubidium. And there are others that are essential for energy transition because they are used in batteries or in technological devices like cobalt and nickel that are essential for batteries and for electric cars. But there are others like gallium, selenium that are required in the photovoltaic industry. They're not very concentrated in water, but they exist in water. And the value is enough for brine, for mining them from seawater being worthy.
1: But vital to their work is sharing their knowledge and technology with other countries struggling to meet the water needs of their population. The team today were joined by a group from North African countries keen to learn how to desalinate more and better.
3: Does Algeria experience water shortages?
5: All the MENA region has a problem with water shortage, but with desalination, which is expensive also, we are able to supply water to the population. We can expect to reach our food security and also to export and diversify our economy. Spain has a long experience in desalination also and in food production using such technology. We are relying on 42% for water supply in Algeria, and we expect to reach 60% in 2030. And the use for agriculture now is marginal, but we expect to use it for high crops value to export and also for our food security. Now I am most interested in brine management because it's a huge, harsh issue that we have to manage to protect our environment.
1: As climate change accelerates and rivers, lakes and reservoirs dry up across the world, the race is on to find more sustainable and efficient ways to desalinate water. This cutting-edge science is reshaping its future, but it alone won't solve the global water crisis.
6: We need to use all the sources because it's impossible. We cannot expect water from other places, so we have to solve the problem of water. Of course, the future is, in my opinion, is especially in the sea, from desalination, because this agriculture can pay for desalination, and also treated wastewater.
3: Do we need to change our attitude about how we use water?
2: Water is becoming the new oil. We're not conscious of the value of water. We need to stress that. Water is very precious. So we need to recognize that and treat it as it is, as a treasure.

0: economic and trade issues with the U.S. during their latest round of consultations. The Chinese People's Liberation Army conducts a training exercise in the South China Sea to enhance defense and rescue capabilities. Iran says it is both prepared to fight the U.S. if attacks resume and ready to negotiate for a peace deal, as U.S. President Donald Trump sends mixed signals. And Alexander Vučić resigns as Serbia's president as he prepares to run for prime minister in upcoming parliamentary elections. Hello there, this is The World Today on CGTN. I'm Xia Cheng in Beijing. Our top story, Iran says only diplomacy can resolve the conflict with the United States, but also says it's fully prepared for the war to resume. It comes after U.S. President Donald Trump rejected Iran's latest peace proposal. Despite rejecting the deal, Trump says he expects more talks with Iran this week. Nick Harper reports from Washington.
1: Donald Trump on Saturday made that very clear that he was not going to be moving forward with Iran's proposal, telling reporters that he rejected it. And he hasn't seemed to have changed his position overnight. He spoke to reporters earlier but didn't come back to this proposal, didn't talk about it in any way, instead spoke about oil and suggested that oil was going to come plummeting right down in terms of the prices, as were all prices overall. He also predicted, without giving the reasons why, that the conflict will be over soon. As we know, Abbas Araghchi has been speaking to US media, including NBC, and saying that Iran is ready for a return to conflict, saying that it's even prepared if it comes to a doomsday war.
2: We are fully prepared for the time for the war to be resumed. And I repeat, we stand firm in the face of any new aggression, even if it comes to a doomsday war. But at the same time, we are ready, we stand ready for diplomacy. It is up to President Trump to choose. He wanted unconditional surrender in the previous war in 2 days, and now it's 8 months that they are fighting with no result. A new aggression would be certainly the same. We are fully prepared to that. We have learned our lesson from the two previous wars, and we have corrected our tactics. We have changed our tactics, and we are fully prepared to do that.
1: But as we know, President Trump has been putting out mixed signals, talking about the possibility of diplomacy, but also suggesting that he might be ready to annihilate Iran, and that he might be ready to return to a bombing campaign. So as it stands, really no moving forward in terms of that proposal. We are still in that limbo ground between war and peace.
0: Iran's Islamic Revolutionary Guard Corps says it has seized a U.S. submarine drone in the Strait of Hormuz. The IRGC naval forces say the drone was captured in a coordinated operation involving intelligence monitoring and electronic warfare. It follows another incident earlier this month in which the IRGC said it captured a separate U.S. submarine drone in the strait. Sapir Sarami reports from Tehran.
3: Iran says it has seized another American underwater drone in the Strait of Hormuz, accusing it of conducting espionage operations. The Revolutionary Guards say the unmanned vehicle, identified as Rimas 600, is now in the hands of Iranian specialists for data recovery. At the same time, Iran says its armed forces are fully prepared for any renewed U.S. attack, warning that Washington would face greater damage if it launches another offensive. But Tehran is also stressing that it remains open to diplomacy. At the United Nations General Assembly, Iran put forward a proposal that would lead to the reopening of the Strait of Hormuz and a pause in fighting, with broader negotiations to follow. But U.S. President Donald Trump has rejected that proposal while warning at the UN that Iran could face further military action if no deal is reached. Iranian Foreign Minister Abbas Araghchi says Tehran is still waiting for the mediators to convey Washington's definitive position, insisting that only a negotiated solution can break the deadlock. The latest developments come after months of alternating military escalation, threats, and attempts at diplomacy between Tehran and Washington. Sepher Sodemi, CGTN, Tehran.
0: Yemen's Houthi group has accused the Saudi-backed Yemeni government forces of striking a market

0: in the province of Taiz, killing at least 7 people. The Yemeni government says its forces had targeted a Houthi military camp in the same area. The Houthis also say Saudi warplanes carried out dozens of airstrikes across 5 Yemeni provinces within the day. Ihab Alfendi reports from Sana'a.
1: Saudi airstrikes have hit the Mawiyah Junction area, east of Taiz city. Sana'a linked media say the strikes hit shops in a busy local market. Sana'a health authorities also put the preliminary toll at 7 people killed and more than 40 injured, including 5 children. I received information actually from eyewitnesses who said the strikes hit a civilian commercial area, described damage to shops and private property, and said some of the injured were taken to hospital. From Sana'a's perspective, there is now strong reaction from people connected to the market itself. The management, for example, of the Taiz Central Market has condemned what it describes as the targeting of the market and its commercial facilities, saying it will continue operating and supplying goods to Yemenis, local residents. And the Taiz Network for Rights and Freedoms has also condemned the strikes, saying that targeting popular markets and commercial gatherings violates the principles of distinction and military necessity under international humanitarian law. But there is another account, actually. Military sources aligned with Yemen's internationally recognized government say the strikes targeted military gatherings, a camp, and vehicles carrying Ansarullah fighters, Houthis, with secondary explosions allegedly caused by ammunition stores. So there's also a wider escalation we're seeing now. The military spokesman for Ansarullah Houthis said that Saudi aircraft carried out 4 more strikes in Al-Jawf before returning to Hamis Mushayt in Saudi Arabia at around 2 p.m. Yemen time. He also warned that the bloodshed in Taiz would, in his words, have consequences for Saudi side.
0: The Chinese People's Liberation Army has conducted a training exercise in the South China Sea. The PLA's Southern Theater Command carried out the joint naval air exercise in the waters and airspace around the island of Huayandao on Sunday. The exercise tests capabilities in reconnaissance and early warning, rapid maneuver, and joint search and rescue. The command says the move is in response to certain countries' acts that have undermined regional peace and stability. It also says the exercise aims to enhance combat capabilities to safeguard China's territorial sovereignty, maritime rights, and interests. The China Coast Guard has conducted a drill on law enforcement and management and control in waters near the island of Huayandao. Sunday's drill in the South China Sea focused on operations including boarding inspections, intercepting intrusions, and forced towing. Multiple types of Coast Guard vessels participated. The exercise tested multi-vessel coordination, rapid response, and emergency handling capabilities. A spokesperson said the China Coast Guard will resolutely safeguard China's territorial sovereignty and maritime rights and interests.
2: Images may appear to be identical, but looks can be deceiving. The difference is not always obvious. It has to be discovered. There are always different sides to a story. We put the focus on the details. To see more, to understand better. CGTN. See the difference.
0: China's Ministry of Commerce says China and the United States have reached a positive consensus on multiple economic and trade issues during their latest round of consultations in New York. In previous negotiations, the two sides had agreed to establish a trade council and an investment council under the economic and trade consultation mechanisms with the main task of optimizing bilateral trade. Under the framework of the trade council, the two sides have held multiple rounds of consultations on the $30 billion reciprocal tariff reduction arrangement and have reached consensus. China's tariffs on coal imported from the U.S. will be included in the reciprocal tariff reduction framework. The two sides also agreed to establish a communication channel for AI incidents. Serbian President Aleksandar Vučić has formally resigned, ending his

0: second presidential term 7 months early. The parliament speaker will serve as acting president. A presidential election must be held within 3 months. Vučić had announced in June that he would resign from the presidency to lead his Serbian Progressive Party in the October parliamentary election. His resignation paves the way for him to be appointed prime minister if his party forms the new government in the parliamentary election. Alyosha Milenković reports from Belgrade.
1: The Serbian government will continue its mandate in so-called technical mandate. Technical mandate means that Serbian government will have no powers, or actually has no powers, to introduce new laws, to change anything in the country. Their only legal obligation is to maintain country or in the state functioning. That's the only capacity that the current Serbian government can hold as a technical government. But after the snap parliamentary elections, which are scheduled for October 25th, it is expected that within 2 or 3 months, Serbia will have a new government, and then we will see whether the leader of that new government, whether the new prime minister, will be Aleksandar Vučić.
0: British police have arrested 5 men suspected of preparing a terrorist act near a UK airbase in the west of England that is used by US forces. Police and counter-terrorism officers are investigating the incident at Royal Air Force Fairford, and residents in a nearby village have been evacuated. Prime Minister Andy Burnham says public safety is his government's first priority. U.S. President Donald Trump says the suspects had been looking to do big damage and had been under investigation by British and U.S. authorities. The U.K. had authorized the U.S. to use bombers based at Fairford to strike Iranian missile sites that were attacking ships in the Strait of Hormuz. Iran's Revolutionary Guards had warned that any base used to launch such attacks would be a legitimate target. More than 40 million people on the U.S. East Coast have been hit by a powerful storm, which has left 1 man dead. The states of New York and New Jersey have declared states of emergency, warning the storm's effects will be felt into the coming week. Nick Harbor reports.
2: A destructive force bringing extensive flooding, submerging roads and waterlogging coastal communities. This late September storm battering parts of the East Coast, bearing down on the mid-Atlantic through to New England.
3: I checked outside and there was close to 3 feet of water. My car was submerged.
2: The powerful nor'easter packing winds of over 70 miles an hour as residents tried to stay safe amid the worst of the weather.
4: Got a lot of water and I'm a little concerned because right now the tide's just starting to come back in and it's at about a mid-tide. So I'm a little worried about what's going to happen tonight.
2: Police in Brooklyn confirmed 1 man was killed by a falling tree, while officials are warning people in coastal towns to play it safe.
5: Be smart if you live in those coastal areas, because between the vicious rip currents, the heavy winds and the mammoth waves, conditions are extremely dangerous. Anyone who goes in or near the water this weekend is literally gambling with their life.
2: And already, officials are warning there's more to come.
6: To be clear, we're not out of the woods just yet. Most of the state remains under a wind advisory. And there's a coastal flood warning in effect throughout today. The current high tide and winds, as well as another high tide tonight, might bring more flooding.
2: The storm has scrambled air travel, Boston cancelling around 20% of flights, while hundreds of journeys have been delayed in and out of New York's LaGuardia Airport. The weather hit as far south as North Carolina's Outer Banks Barrier Islands, where residents saw more erosion of their precarious shoreline community. Meanwhile, in the Pacific, a Category 2 hurricane skirted Hawaii, the islands narrowly missing the full force of the storm. Millions of residents on the East Coast are now spending their Sunday hunkering down or assessing the damage left behind, as forecasters predict more powerful storms in the coming months, driven by the strengthening El Niño weather pattern. Nick Harper, CGTN.
0: Bangkok has declared all 50 of its districts as a flood disaster zone after days of heavy rain overwhelmed the city's drainage system. with canals at critical levels and pumps at full capacity. Thai authorities warn the water could take 2 to 3 more days to clear. Dusita Salgao reports from Bangkok.
7: Well, the rain has eased in parts of Bangkok for now, but the problem is there is simply nowhere for all this water to go. Bangkok has had almost 300 millimeters of rain in roughly 48 hours, overwhelming major canals and the city's drainage system. Authorities have now declared the capital a flood disaster zone, covering all 50 districts. And while the situation has improved in some areas, there are still some very difficult pockets, especially in the east and along some of the major canals like where we are now. And as you can see, the impact of all of this is just astounding. This car, for example, has just been left here in the middle of the road, simply abandoned, and it is certainly not the only one. Across this area, we've seen cars and motorcycles stall or simply be abandoned as people realize the water was just too deep to keep going. For the residents here, it's not just about getting around. People have been walking through the flood waters to get food and supplies, moving belongings upstairs or onto higher ground, and trying to protect whatever they can inside their homes.
8: I couldn't sleep at all yesterday, and I didn't eat anything either. I was stressed, worried the water won't recede, anxious about what might happen. Whenever it rains, I would sit out front keeping watch.
9: I am anxious about how long the flooding would last. I fear it would drag on and we'd run out of food, and I have a child to look after. It's hard to go out and buy supplies. Many stores have run out of food. The shortages are starting.
10: It's difficult to make a living, and we can barely go anywhere. On top of that, I'm worried about whether the water level will rise again tonight.
7: So what is happening now is essentially a race to get the water out. Pumps are running at full capacity, but the canals themselves are extremely high and at critical levels. So water from the smaller streets and communities simply can't drain away as quickly as it normally would. So that is why authorities here say that it could take another 2 to 3 days to clear. And that is assuming that Bangkok gets a decent break from all this rain. Lucita Salgao, CGTN, Bangkok, Thailand.
11: It's modern history's unparalleled journey. A journey that became the backbone of a nation.
12: They kept walking for 2 years.
13: Crossing raging rivers.
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16: Además de que no había senderos delimitados.
12: Most didn't survive.
17: But those who finally made it created a new China that few thought possible.
18: This is the Long March, and its spirit lives on.
19: From tech innovation
20: to rural revitalization.
21: In every beating heart of those on the frontier.
11: The Long March brought China to where it is today. And its spirit will take the nation even further tomorrow.
0: Pandas Ping Ping and Fu Shuang are settling into their new home in the U.S. city of Atlanta after being transported from southwest China's Chengdu. The two adult pandas will be on loan to Zoo Atlanta for 10 years as part of an agreement between the Chinese and U.S. governments. Zoo visitors will have to wait to see the pair as they will be quarantined for about a month as they adapt to their new home. Isa Saladet Perez reports from Atlanta.
22: The trip took them halfway around the world, from Chengdu to Atlanta, landing in Hartsfield-Jackson Atlanta International Airport on September 27th. Within hours, word had spread. The two giant pandas were officially in town. Some visitors came hoping for a glimpse.
23: Very excited. I saw them. I got to see them one time when they were here last time. And we're excited. It's my wife's favorite animal. So she'll be very excited to have an opportunity to see him because she wasn't here last time. She didn't get to see him.
22: The pandas reached the zoo shortly before 9 a.m. After a joint health check by Chinese and U.S. veterinarians, both were declared in good health and began their quarantine. according to the China Wildlife Conservation Association.
1: I'm here just today, just want to see the panda. They said panda in the quarantine, right?
22: Somewhere in there, two pandas from Chengdu are getting used to Atlanta. The rest of us will have to wait.
3: They won't be adjusting alone. Chinese veterinarians and keepers will stay at the zoo for 3 months, caring for Ping Ping and Fu Shuang and helping them settle into their new surroundings.
4: Oh yeah, I'm really excited. 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
3: No date yet for the great reveal. 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Nitza Soledad Perez y Dutien, Atlanta, Georgia.
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13: 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The event has also released its annual Global Digital Trade Development Report, noting that global digital trade exports exceeded $7.7 trillion in 2025, up 7% year-on-year. And China's digital technologies and content are playing a growing role in that shift.
29: The entire industry ecosystem should go global together. GDTE can help Chinese companies going global bring their technological innovations to the global market.
13: As Chinese companies move from technological innovation to global markets, the expo stands as a key platform helping them and the world to go global together. CGTN.
0: Here's a quick recap of our top stories this hour. China says it reached a positive consensus on multiple economic and trade issues with the U.S. during their latest round of consultations. The Chinese People's Liberation Army conducts a training exercise in the South China Sea to enhance defense and rescue capabilities. Iran says it is both prepared to fight the U.S. if attacks resume and ready to negotiate for a peace deal as U.S. President Donald Trump sends mixed signals. And Aleksandar Vučić resigns as Serbia's president as he prepares to run for prime minister in upcoming parliamentary elections. And coming up on Global Watch in about 90 minutes, this year marks the 90th anniversary of the victory of the Long March, a historic turning point in Chinese history that contributed to the founding of New China. We'll look at what challenges the Red Army had to overcome and how the spirit of the Long March continues today. And joining us on Global Watch at 0400 GMT. And Cremona, Italy, has hosted a weekend of motorbike racing. The World Super Sport Championships take place throughout the year in a series of 12 rounds across the world. This year, there's a new bike at the competition, China's ZX Moto. Jeff Moody reports.
30: For fans of motorbike racing, there's only one place to be this weekend. Under a blazing Italian sun, 34 riders are competing across 22 teams on bikes designed and constructed by 8 manufacturers. For the founder of ZX Moto, Zhang Xue, it's the culmination of an ambition that's been years in the making.
2: I will make ZX Moto a world-class brand within 5 to 7 years. 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
30: Zhang Xue has assembled a team.

0: Team of engineers, technicians and riders, not just from China, but from the international circuit, attracted to Zhang's ambition, energy and commitment.
1: The passion, the first time I'd been there, talking with Zhang Shui in his office, I understood immediately his passion.
0: This weekend in Cremona, French rider Valentin Debiz.
2: The boss that is here, and it's very cool having him hanging out with us. 200 people from the factory and sponsors and stuff coming from China straight to Milan to see the race.
3: The fact that ZXMoto is only 2 years old and already competing at this sort of level is a matter of great pride for Zhang Shui and his team, but it's a matter of great pride for China too.
4: Zhang Shui Moto is also very famous in China.
5: I think it's just a star because in China we have the big, how to say? Big market. Yes, China have big market. And so young people and me, when I'm back in China, I will learn how can ride the bike.
0: The development and manufacture of Chinese motorbikes is in its infancy. Not so their ambition.
6: Previously, we mainly looked to and learned from bikes from manufacturers such as Honda, Yamaha and Ducati. But now some overseas manufacturers, including Honda, are also coming to look at our bikes and learn from our suppliers.
0: But Zhang Shui's ambitions extend beyond the racing track. His aim is to become a world leader for riders everywhere, whether they compete or not.
7: China's manufacturing costs have an advantage. Our prices will naturally have an advantage as well.
0: But for now, the aim is to raise awareness, to send out a message to fans of the sport around the world. Chinese bikes are here to stay. Chinese bikes are the future. Jeff Moody, CGTN, Cremona, Italy.
8: And that's all we have for now on The World Today. I'm Cedric in Beijing. I'll speak to you soon.

0: We're heading towards Nanluoguxiang, right? Do you guys actually go there? At all?
1: Every now and again. I mean, I'm fairly new in town, so I can't say I've been there too many times, but it's spots, right? Always very lively and vibrant, but especially at night, I think.
0: Yeah. You know? You can always tell when a place is really popular in Beijing, when it has its own subway station. And like you see a lot of people who are quite obviously tourists like coming out of the subway.
2: If, because you, if you get out of that exit right there, you're literally in Nanluoguxiang immediately.
0: Although that's a pretty nice subway too, because it's also kind of like, they've got like the sort of the Asian architecture style.
2: Yeah.
0: And the python, the gate.
2: Once you get into the hutongs, a lot of them are like that.
0: Yeah.
1: I took a bus today because actually, you guys might have heard that someone very important in town, President Trump, is just a few blocks that way, apparently.
0: Yep. That's why we couldn't cab. We had to take the subway.
1: Right, exactly. Yeah. Well, actually, the road was pretty smooth for me. There's one place we had to take a slightly different route, but other than that, it was great. Being on a bus, 25 minutes maybe, something like that.
0: Really? That's actually really fast.
1: That's decent. On a map, that was the fastest option. It would beat the subway, it would beat a taxi.
0: You know, it's funny because, like, you know, growing up in London, I took buses all the time, but they would take forever.
1: Mm.
0: And you would need to, they go on strikes all the time.
2: Oh, okay.
0: You would need to, like, change several times.
1: Yeah.
0: But here, buses are actually faster because they've got their own lane.
1: I think it's a critical mass thing. You need enough people wanting to use it.
0: Yeah,
1: for them to run enough frequent services. And then also they have the priority on a lot of the roads, you know. Buses can go ahead when everyone else is waiting in the other lanes. It can be quite convenient. In Melbourne, I wouldn't really take a bus either. We have the same problem.
0: Yeah.
2: I'm just so used to taking the subway in Beijing at this point that, I rarely take the bus. Because, the subway system here is just absolutely massive. It pretty much gets me wherever I want to go. It's got, 20 lines or something at this point. I think it's the largest subway system in the world by actual subway track length.
1: Oh yeah?
0: That makes sense.
2: It's huge. And then I'll take a subway, I'll get to the station, and then I'll ride a Meituan bike or one of those shareable bikes.
1: Fair enough. Yeah, bikes are great for the last mile.
0: So easy.
1: Yeah.
0: Because Beijing's such a big city, but it's actually very easy to do the commute via subway and bus, and the shared bicycle is often called the last mile,
2: right?
1: Yeah, sure, exactly.
0: Hop on one, you pay 1.5 kwai, bam, you're...
1: Not even if you pay by month, right?
2: Yep.
1: Get yourself a membership.
2: I got the $2 a month membership.
1: That's great,
2: huh? I ride for free, baby.
1: Yeah.
0: You know, every time I go back home to London and I take the subway, the tube, I'm always struck by how old and noisy and hot and slow it is and how many strikes they have.
2: Do you get signal in the tube?
0: No, that's why everyone's reading books. You see pictures.
1: That's a way to promote reading.
0: Yeah, it is. But you see
2: pictures intentional
0: on social media saying look at all these people in England or whatever. They're so cultured. They're reading books. No, it's because they don't have signal.
2: Yeah. Literally nothing else to do.
1: And you can't just do nothing. You have to be looking at something.
0: Exactly. You got bowing empresses.
2: Oh, look. Are these robots?
0: Yeah. These are robots, man.
1: They don't mind us filming a little bit?
0: They're a little bit creepy.
2: they're like scary, creepy real.
0: And they look right into your soul.
1: Oh, so they never make us buy more cakes, huh?
0: Yeah.
1: Yeah?
2: Free samples, bro.
0: Or if you're Jack, you just get full-on free samples.
2: Yeah. They can't stop me.
0: How's the nougat?
2: It's nougat-y.
0: All right,
1: I better get in there too, huh?
2: My friend's mother-in-law, he's married to a Chinese lady. She makes these. Wow. I went to visit them.
1: Oh, yeah?
2: And they gave me a whole bag of it. I stayed at their place, and his mother-in-law made me a whole thing of homemade nougat. And they're awesome.
0: And then did they start seeing you more and more often? They were like, why is he always coming? We're not that great friends.
1: Did you start?
2: They'll be seeing more of me, for sure.
0: These are the traditional desserts.
1: Sure,
0: so the Wandonghua and I don't know what that one is. So, you know, these would have been

0: made in the Imperial kitchens, especially
1: sure,
0: that one.
1: Really?
0: It's made of pea powder.
2: And, that's kind of cool.
3: So they're really playing up the history and the legitimacy of these snacks. They're not just some new invention.
1: Yes. Good.
3: Si, si, love it. Si, si.
1: Take the free samples and bounce.
3: That's right.
0: That's how you get full.
3: Well, they got plenty more where that came from, don't they?

0: What I like about most Chinese sweets, though, is they're only like a little sweet. It's not overpoweringly sweet, you know?
1: Yes.
0: Yeah.
1: The best compliment for a dessert in China is, oh, it's not too sweet.
0: Yeah. Right?
1: Literally, that's like the height.
0: It's a putian. Have you ever eaten one of these? These are genuinely sweet.
1: Yeah,
2: I mean, it's the sugar art.
0: 100% sugar.
2: You 吹一个要多长时间?
3: 吹一个一分钟就可以搞定吗?
2: 这么粗的吗? 这种?
3: 你想要哪一个可以自己来吃?
2: Okay, let's get 我要一条, 一只猪, 可以吗?
3: 你要力气小一点吹啊。是吗?
2: 你要让我来吹?
1: You're going to need to blow.
2: 我要吹? 我可不可以不感冒?
0: A lot of pressure all of a sudden.
2: Okay.
1: Slow and steady.
0: I didn't know he was going to do it himself.
1: Yeah, that's the point. Save some manual labor.
0: Wow, wow, wow.
1: Come on, use that. You can't suck. You have to blow. Use that opera breath. Falsetto time. Go on. Final stretch.
0: Don't laugh, you'll like suck the air out of it instantaneously, collapse your pig. Look at that.
3: Okay.
1: Okay. Huh?
0: You're an artist.
2: Yeah, I did that.
0: Yeah.
1: Look at you.
2: Look at that. 35 RMB, how much is that?
1: That's
2: American, how much is
0: about
2: that?
0: About $5.
1: Yeah, $5.
2: $5?
3: Yeah, like,
2: uh-oh.
0: Wow, 我都不了.
1: 他的肺活量不行.
0: 对.
2: And paid.
1: Nice.
2: Very good.
0: There you go.
2: Thank you, 谢谢.
0: 谢老板，谢谢啊。
2: Okay, thank you. Problem is, it's too cute to eat.
1: Oh, that, you know, you could actually save that. We could go to the cafe and you get like an espresso or something, wash that down.
2: And okay.
1: Yeah.
2: I was thinking I might be able to fill it with espresso through this tube here.
0: Yeah. I'd like to see you try.
2: Oh yeah.
0: This is Fuxiang Hutong.
2: Fuxiang?
1: Fuxiang.
2: Fuxiang, oh, very good.
1: Lucky.
2: Lucky and lucky.
1: Lucky street.
2: Right?
0: Yeah, lucky street.
2: Happy, very, lucky. Very lucky.
0: Happy go lucky street. It's about as auspicious as you can get with a name.
2: Okay, so we just stepped just a couple of meters away from the bustling main dragon. It's just us.
0: Yeah.
2: It's pretty amazing, huh?
1: That's like the best part of Nanlong Guxiang.
2: Yeah.
1: There are so many side streets that you can just step off into. Mm. A lot of the locals still actually live here.

0: Very cool.
1: It would be pretty wild to actually live right next to the street.
0: If you're living here and you're not running one of the shops, you might feel a little bit cheated out of your quiet neighborhood. What do you think?
2: You know, it's funny because a lot of people like come to the alleys, like here, to experience local Beijing life, old Beijing life.
0: Yeah.
2: But a lot of the old Beijingers don't actually live in the hutongs.
0: Where are they gone?
2: Because they moved out. Because the hutongs are not that convenient to live in.
0: Because
2: you got tourists running up and down.
0: Okay.
2: Back in the days, you didn't have plumbing, so the toilets were outside.
0: I see.
2: And in winter, it gets really cold and drafty.
0: Mm.
2: So when they could, they moved out.
0: Okay.
2: Now you have a lot of out of towners who maybe work at cafes or shops nearby, and they live in the hutongs.
0: So they're renting nowadays.
2: They're renting here instead.
0: And these would still be owned by the locals.
2: The Beijinger who moved out would own the house and rent out to out-of-towners. So this is the cafe I was telling you guys about.
0: Oh, that's very cool.
2: If I remember correctly, it used to be a nunnery. So there are lots of these really nice historic sites that are now being turned into, fancy hipster cafes.
0: Yeah.
2: This is one of them. These are actually the ruins of something.
3: Uh-huh. Oh, it is. It is a nunnery.
2: Yeah, yeah.
3: Yuhe'an.
2: Yeah.
3: The Yuhe'an nunnery.
2: So that's literally the Grand Canal. This thing here. And
3: Jinghang Dayunhe.
0: Oh, is it? This goes through here.
2: It originated in Hangzhou.
0: Yeah.
2: Came all the way up here to Beijing. And it goes, if we follow it, it will go over to Hohhai, to Sichuan, which is where a lot of people go for boating and stuff.
0: Wow. Okay.
2: It was super cool.
3: This is sick.
0: So back in the

0: There, you could order anything you want. 6 months later, it would arrive at your
1: doorstep.
0: Probably.
1: Right here. Probably.
2: Excellent.
1: Your lychees might have gone off by then.
0: Yeah, right.
3: A little bit slower than Amazon. It's amazing, though, that in, like, this, like, downtown of an area, they've just preserved this much of, like, you know, I guess it's ruins, right?
1: Yep.
0: Yeah.
3: And they didn't build anything here. Like, they left this whole thing just like this.
1: This is one of my favorite places. Like, I come to Nanlong Gusel not for that street, but for this place.

0: so
1: go
0: cool.
1: Ahead.
0: Yeah, let's take a look. Thank you.
1: It's a good thing that you've kept your pig.
0: Right?
1: What do you guys want to drink? It's my treat. You got coffee already.
0: Oh, lovely.
2: Wow.
0: Wow.
1: So we can go, yeah, we can go actually sit by the Grand Canal.
0: All right.
1: Because, you know, there's no space here.
3: Just the four of us, yeah?
1: Just four of us. Just the four of us. You can, you've got a tail. The coffees have arrived, sirs.
2: Woo-wee. You guys ever drink tea?
1: Yeah.
2: Real?
1: Time. Yeah.
2: What kind?
1: Jasmine.
0: Those 3 years when I was living in Xiamen, I was having tea guanyin.
1: Which is a
0: kind of like a oolong tea.
1: Yeah,
0: yeah, and the style that they use there is to basically just wash it with water. It's so fast, you know, that'll be in the water for a few seconds and then out again and you drink it. So you can do that maybe, if it's good quality, 10 or 15 times with the same little batch of leaves.
2: Yeah.
0: And eventually you'll wear them out and you'll be high as a kite because there's so much caffeine in that stuff.
2: Jasmine tea, probably has caffeine, right?
1: All of them have caffeine. So hua cha, if it's flower tea, then no. Mm-hmm. If it's just pure flowers.
2: Mm-hmm.
1: So if you say hua cha in Beijing,
2: uh-huh.
1: it's assumed that you mean jasmine.
2: Oh.
1: And that's green tea,
2: okay.
1: which has been imprinted with the fragrance of jasmine, jasmine flowers.
0: It's interesting, huh, that like every area has its own way of speaking about it and also the way of drinking it and, you know, different styles, different, we wouldn't say ceremonies, but at least processes, right?
2: Yeah.
0: Why don't we get through this and then see what we're doing?
2: I might walk and drink.
1: Yeah, I think you might need to.
2: Yeah. Everything but the pig. This pig will go on.
0: Oh, 不舍得, what do we say? I couldn't bring myself to
2: too cute.
0: Lose it.
2: He seems like he's starting to sag.
1: But he actually...
0: Melting and drinking, right?
1: The stick is actually coming through a little bit.
2: Yeah. Is that where it started? Older day, he'd probably last longer.
1: Yeah.
0: Well, we'll see how we go.
1: Wait. Whoa! There goes your... There goes Piggy.
0: Okay, we might have to say goodbye to Piggy soon, huh?
1: Just eat it, man. You're supposed to eat it.
0: Just eat its face, right?
1: There we go.
0: Okay, I think we're done with this.
1: It looks like this guy has an intangible cultural heritage... Inheritor? Successor? I don't know how to call it.
2: Three stone kite shop.
1: In kite making.
2: I love it.
1: It's so small, the fang zheng nong fei mo?
0: Fei, dao yu yu ba?
2: Yo.
0: Yo.
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0: yeah, I got like the first bit and then it's all gone.
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0: them. Yeah, right. We're learning a lot here.
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1: You gotta ask them the price.

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2: 对。Oh,
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0: Because originally kites were used for military signals, like back in the days, it was originally invented to send signals to people over the mountain. Like if you had a certain flight kite formation, if it was going in a certain way, then...
1: And there could be an audio signal, as we hear from that. Is that the case as well?
0: It was like leaving a voice message on WeChat. Get out!
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1: 啊，
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0: So we're going over to Beihai Park.
1: All right.
2: Yeah.
0: I don't know how to get there, though, because, like, I've never taken this route.
1: So I took a little look, and we're going to curve around to the right here.
0: Oh, nice.
1: And it's going to be a straight shot.
0: Okay.
1: Yeah. I never come in from this side. I have been to Beihai Park before, though.
0: Okay.
1: I remember it's got some nice water and a little kind of like a corridor along the edge of the water.
0: Yeah.
1: You know? Very, very nice.
0: There's a song, really famous song.
1: Oh, yeah?
0: In Chinese. Anytime people think of Beihai Park, they start singing that song. I'm not going to sing it. But basically, you're supposed to go boating in Beihai Park.
1: That's boating.
0: That's the thing to do.

0: Wow, that's a nice first sight.
1: Oh, look at that.
0: Framed by the gate here.
2: That is very impressive.
0: Ni hao. Ni hao, Sanwei. Hey. Cool.
1: Cheers, cheers, cheers, cheers.
2: It's like, oh, yeah, so the locals. Yeah. I love how you switched immediately. Right. Yeah. Automatic swap. That is gorgeous, though.
0: Yeah, I love it.
2: That's like a very just awesome entrance into a park, right?
1: Yeah. That's how you make an entrance, isn't it?
2: Uh-huh.
1: Like straight down the middle, red carpet.
2: Uh-huh.
0: Who knew the side gate was this impressive, huh?
1: Well, you know, like during the time of emperors, people like us definitely wouldn't have been allowed in. Yeah. We wouldn't have been able to come in from any gate.
0: So any gate's impressive. Yeah. You can get through here. Okay. Well,
1: it's different if it's an imperial park.
3: Now we've got an emperor's view.
2: Yeah.
3: Literally.
2: Yeah, this is what they'd be looking at back in the day.
3: Yep. They'd be like, all of this is mine.
2: It's got to feel pretty cool.
0: Right in the middle of the city too, huh?
3: We're not on the central axis, are we?
0: Well, I think we're across from a bit because the park over there was right on it.
3: Yeah.
0: Yeah.
3: That would be the central axis.
0: It would.
3: To the right.
0: I guess you have this kind of feeling that this place hasn't changed in such a long time.

0: Yeah,
1: you know,
0: maybe there's better coffee, better ice cream. But generally speaking, we're in an ancient place with all this history.
1: Yeah, I mean, the Forbidden City is, what, 600 years old. Ming Dynasty.

0: see. Yeah.
1: Amazing.
0: It is really cool, though, that you get access to all of these ancient sites just on a weekday. Or just, you know, you can get off work and you come here on your lunch break, pay 10 kwai, you know, go to a park that used to belong to the emperor.
1: That's great how right in the middle of the city you have this kind of, like, oases of calmness and green. Yeah.

0: How would you describe Beijing?
1: Well, I think the stately still applies. I'm going to keep that because I think it is very quite grandiose, you know, in the not only certain locations around the city, but just the general whole structure, you know. It feels so planned and so orderly. Let's go with secretive, because I'm slowly discovering that there's more and more underground and around corners that I hadn't seen yet.
2: Probably the first word that comes to mind is probably convenient.
0: Yeah.
2: And especially when it comes to, like, public transportation.
0: Yeah.
2: That's one of my favorite things. And, like, the subway, like, you know, massive subway system, and I ride it for 50 cents each time. And then if the subway station doesn't get me exactly where I'm going, I hop out and I get one of the rentable bikes, and you know, I pay $2 a month for that. So,
0: you've been lauding us about that.
2: Yeah. I'm actually sponsored.
0: I think it's.
2: I'm actually sponsored.
3: $2 a month or more?
2: I actually don't have to pay the $2 a month anymore. I get it for free.
1: Very nice. I think a lot of things about life in China, we all agree it's so convenient.
0: Yeah.
1: But a lot of this convenience is based on an initial learning curve. So for somebody coming in, they're not going to just get off the plane and be able to order food and have it in 8 minutes, right? Yeah. They need to have the app ready and registered.
2: Yeah.
1: So when you come in, you need to have some way to pay for things. You need to have some way to order your food.
0: That's true.
1: You need to have this and that, you know?
2: Right.
1: And if they're all in place, then it's a very convenient place to be.
0: It is a closed system, but once you get into it, it is very easy to navigate.
1: That's right, and just especially just because there are so many services that are native to China, and they're the leading one in the Chinese market. So if you want to use a map, you open Google Maps here and you'll find, oh, there's not much here.
2: It's iffy.
1: Why does this city only have one subway line when actually it has 20? You know, things like this. Because the data is not up to date.
0: Yeah.
1: So you need to plan in advance, have something local with you,
0: and
1: then it works a breeze. And do you have any thoughts, Tianren?
0: I think comfy. Comfy, definitely. Not comfortable, but comfy.
1: Okay.
0: You know, comfortable conveys something else, but comfy is like, it's kind of cozy. Mm. Like, Beijing is really comfortable for me, I think.
1: Okay.
0: Mm. And just like, from the speed of everything, from the affordability, the convenience, and just really, if you can think of it, you can get it.
1: Yeah.
0: And honestly, like, because everything's so accessible, if you want to go hiking on a weekday, you can go hiking on a weekday. Mm-hmm. Like, if you go 1 hour in any direction from Beijing, you're going to hit the hills. Yep. We're surrounded by mountains on three sides. You can go up to the Great Wall on a week, you know, on a day and come back.
1: Yeah.
0: So, like, you can have any kind of lifestyle you want.
2: Oh, I want to add one.
1: Uh-oh.
2: Safe. I made a video last month, like, as an experiment, where I bought an iPhone, secondhand, of course, because it was a little cheaper. And I put a SIM card in it, and I would just leave it in different places in Beijing.
1: Hmm.
2: And I did 7 different times. And I'd leave it one day, I'd come back the next day, 24 hours later, see if I could still get it back.
1: Wow.
2: I got it back every time.
1: Very good.
2: 7 times in a row.
1: Like, for example, just on a table, and it was still on the table, or you had to go to the boss and say, I left a phone, or what?
2: I left it in the mall. I left it in the subway. I left it on the Great Wall. That's why I went to the Great Wall. I left it in a basket on a rentable bike.
1: Yeah.
2: I left it on the side of the road. I left it a couple other places.
1: Wow.
2: And whenever I went back, the phone was never there. It was never where I left it. But, like, I'd call it, and someone would pick up on the other end and like, yeah, I got your phone. Where are you? Like, come get it. And, they'd get it back to me.
0: I think culture. I think culture. Not just like all of this, but you've got a lot of contemporary stuff as well.
1: Would you say it's cosmopolitan culture?
0: You can get whatever you want kind of culture, you know? You can get cosmopolitan culture. You go to Sanlitun, like, people there dress like they're on Paris Fashion Week.
1: Okay.
0: You know, you can get like grungy,

0: Underground culture, you know, you get a Yonghe Gong, you get a Wu Daoyin, you get all of the underground pump.
1: Especially in the Hutongs, yeah.
0: Yeah, you want to get like local culture, you got a Hutongs, you want to get all of the history, you got all of this, you know, it's on your doorstep.
1: Right.
0: It's very inclusive. It's very comprehensive.
2: Yeah, and I think having this kind of a canvas of lots of cultural aspects already being here prompts people to act in a more cultural way as well. You know, I've stumbled on book clubs and theater groups and things like that.
1: And culture-wise, it's like, you know, it's got an international community, but you wouldn't say it's a super international city.
0: Yeah.
1: To where it's like commonplace.
0: You don't, right. It's like you don't have bubbles as much.
1: Mm-hmm.
0: You do have some in specific areas, but like you do still want to get into the culture as opposed to just, you know, come in, do your couple years and then get out.
1: Yeah. It doesn't end up being just one of those like cookie cutter international metropolises. It doesn't really have its own personality because it's kind of been diluted to like be a thing that just represents just any general large city in the world. It still very much has like its own personality.
0: So when are you going to sing?
2: I mean, didn't we just do that? Wasn't that amazing already?
1: All the worst, but I know
2: something about it.
0: It's my bad. We'll get you next time.
2: 敬请期待 someday on Travelogue.
0: It's just we should have been on a boat, and then you would have belted out.
2: That's right. Give me a jiangban or two. Oh, we did that already too, didn't we?
0: We did.
2: Hey, we've had a pretty fun outing.
0: Yeah.
2: Seen a bit of Beijing that I hadn't seen yet. It's a bit that I had. Yeah, I think I learned a lot. Thank you.
0: Should we call it a day?
2: I guess so. Yeah.

This is The World Today on CGTN. I'm Seth Chung in Beijing. Our top story: Iran says only diplomacy can resolve the conflict with the United States, but also says it's fully prepared for the war to resume. It comes after U.S. President Donald Trump rejected Iran's latest peace proposal.

0: Despite rejecting the deal, Trump says he expects more talks with Iran this week. Nick Harper reports from Washington.
1: Donald Trump on Saturday made that very clear that he was not going to be moving forward with Iran's proposal, telling reporters that he rejected it. And he hasn't seemed to have changed his position overnight. He spoke to reporters earlier but didn't come back to this proposal, didn't talk about it in any way, instead spoke about oil and suggested that oil was going to come plummeting right down in terms of the prices, as were all prices overall. He also predicted, without giving the reasons why, that the conflict will be over soon. As we know, Abbas Araghchi has been speaking to US media, including NBC, and saying that Iran is ready for a return to conflict, saying that it's even prepared if it comes to a doomsday war.
2: We are fully prepared for the time for the war to be resumed. And I repeat, we stand firm in the face of any new aggression, even if it comes to a doomsday war. But at the same time, we are ready, we stand ready for diplomacy. It is up to President Trump to choose. He wanted unconditional surrender in the previous war in 2 days, and now it's 8 months that they are fighting with no result. A new aggression would be certainly the same. We are fully prepared for that. We have learned our lesson from the two previous wars, and we have corrected our tactics. We have changed our tactics, and we are fully prepared to do that.
1: But as we know, President Trump has been putting out mixed signals, talking about the possibility of diplomacy, but also suggesting that he might be ready to annihilate Iran and that he might be ready to return to a bombing campaign. So as it stands, really no moving forward in terms of that proposal. We are still in that limbo ground between war and peace.
0: Iran's Islamic Revolutionary Guard Corps says it has seized a U.S. submarine drone in the Strait of Hormuz. The IRGC naval forces say the drone was captured in a coordinated operation involving intelligence monitoring and electronic warfare. It follows another incident earlier this month in which the IRGC said it captured a separate U.S. submarine drone in the strait. Sapir Sarami reports from Tehran.
3: Iran says it has seized another American underwater drone in the Strait of Hormuz, accusing it of conducting espionage operations. The Revolutionary Guards say the unmanned vehicle, identified as Rimas 600, is now in the hands of Iranian specialists for data recovery. At the same time, Iran says its armed forces are fully prepared for any renewed U.S. attack, warning that Washington would face greater damage if it launches another offensive. But Tehran is also stressing that it remains open to diplomacy. At the United Nations General Assembly, Iran put forward a proposal that would lead to the reopening of the Strait of Hormuz and a pause in fighting, with broader negotiations to follow. But U.S. President Donald Trump has rejected that proposal while warning at the UN that Iran could face further military action if no deal is reached. Iranian Foreign Minister Abbas Araghchi says Tehran is still waiting for the mediators to convey Washington's definitive position, insisting that only a negotiated solution can break the deadlock. The latest developments come after months of alternating military escalation, threats, and attempts at diplomacy between Tehran and Washington. Sepher Sodomy, CGTN, Tehran.
0: And Yemen's Houthi group has accused the Saudi-backed Yemeni government forces of striking a market in the province of Taiz, killing at least 7 people. The Yemeni government says its forces had targeted a Houthi military camp in the same area. The Houthis also say Saudi warplanes carried out dozens of airstrikes across 5 Yemeni provinces within the day. Ihab Alfendi reports from Sana'a.
4: Saudi airstrikes have hit the Mawiyah Junction area, east of Taiz city. Sana'a linked media say the strikes hit shops in a busy local market. Sana'a health authorities also put the preliminary toll at 7 people killed and more than 40 injured, including 5 children. I received information actually from eyewitnesses who said the strikes hit a civilian commercial area, described damage to shops and private property, and said some of the injured were taken to hospital. From Sana'a's perspective, there is now strong reaction from people connected to the market itself. The management, for example, of the Thai's central market has condemned what it describes as the targeting of the market and its commercial facilities, saying it will continue operating and supplying goods to Yemenis, local residents. And the Thai's Network for Rights and Freedoms has also condemned the strikes, saying that targeting popular markets and commercial gatherings violates the principles of distinction and military necessity under international humanitarian law. But there is another account, actually. Military sources aligned with Yemen's internationally recognized government say the strikes targeted a military gatherings, a camp, and vehicles carrying Ansarullah fighters, Houthis, with secondary explosions allegedly caused by ammunition stores. So there's also a wider escalation we're seeing now. The military spokesman for Ansarullah Houthis said that Saudi aircraft carried out four more strikes in Al-Jawf before returning to Hamis Mushayt in Saudi Arabia at around 2 p.m. Yemen time. He also warned that the bloodshed in Taiz would, in his words, have consequences for Saudi side.
0: Serbian President Aleksandar Vučić has formally resigned, ending his second presidential term 7 months early. The parliament speaker will serve as acting president. A presidential election must be held within 3 months. Vučić had announced in June that he would resign from the presidency to lead his Serbian Progressive Party in the October parliamentary election. His resignation paves the way for him to be appointed prime minister if his party forms the new government in the parliamentary election. Alosa Milenković reports from Belgrade.
5: The Serbian government will continue its mandate in so-called technical mandate. Technical mandate means that Serbian government will have no powers, or actually has no powers, to introduce new laws, to change anything in the country. Their only legal obligation is to maintain country or in the state functioning. That's the only capacity that the current Serbian government can hold as a technical government. But after the snap parliamentary elections, which are scheduled for October 25th, it is expected that within 2 or 3 months, Serbia will have a new government, and then we will see whether the leader of that new government, whether the new prime minister, will be Aleksandar Vučić.
0: Bangkok has declared all 50 of its districts as a flood disaster zone after days of heavy rain overwhelmed the city's drainage system, with canals at critical levels and pumps at full capacity there. Thai authorities warn the water could take 2 to 3 more days to clear. Dusita Sagao reports.
6: Well, the rain has eased in parts of Bangkok for now, but the problem is there is simply nowhere for all this water to go. Bangkok has had almost 300 millimeters of rain in roughly 48 hours, overwhelming major canals and the city's drainage system. Authorities have now declared the capital a flood disaster zone, covering all 50 districts. And while the situation has improved in some areas, there are still some very difficult pockets, especially in the east and along some of the major canals like where we are now. And as you can see, the impact of all of this is just astounding. This car, for example, has just been left here in the middle of the road, simply abandoned, and it is certainly not the only one. Across this area, we've seen cars and motorcycles stall or simply be abandoned as people realize the water was just too deep to keep going. For the residents here, it's not just about getting around. People have been walking through the flood waters to get food and supplies, moving belongings upstairs or onto higher ground, and trying to protect whatever they can inside their homes.
7: I couldn't sleep at all yesterday, and I didn't eat anything either. I was stressed, worried the water won't recede, anxious about what might happen. Whenever it rains, I would sit out front keeping watch.
8: I am anxious about how long the flooding would last. I fear it would drag on and we'd run out of food, and I have a child to look after. It's hard to go out and buy supplies. Many stores have run out of food. The shortages are starting.
7: It's difficult to make a living, and we can barely go anywhere. On top of that, I'm worried about whether the water level will rise again tonight.
6: So what is happening now is essentially a race to get the water out. Pumps are running at full capacity, but the canals themselves are extremely high and at critical levels. So water from the smaller streets and communities simply can't drain away as quickly as it normally would. So that is why authorities here say that it could take another 2 to 3 days to clear. And that is assuming that Bangkok gets a decent break from all this rain. Lucita Sao Kao, CGTN, Bangkok, Thailand.
0: And that's all we have for now on The World Today. I'm Sachin Beijing. I'll speak to you soon.

Coming up on Sports Scene, China continued to shine at the Asian Games with Asian record holder Yan Ziyi claiming gold in the women's javelin. Also at the game.

Wang Manyu beat Sun Yin Sha in an all-Chinese women's final to clinch table tennis gold. And Team Europe win a record-extending Snicks Labour Cup after beating Team World at London's O2 Arena. Hello, thanks for joining us on Sports Scene. We're live from Beijing. I'm Mike Fox. Asian record holder Yan Zeyi needed just one throw to secure the women's javelin gold at the Asian Games. The 18-year-old launched a best effort of 70.46 metres to break the game's record in Nagoya. Well, Yan enters the event unbeaten across five Diamond League meets this season. In Xiamen, she threw 71.74 metres to set a new Asian and under-20 world record. The Chinese keeps her good form going by smashing a new event record of 66.09 metres. Set by compatriot Lucia Yang. Japan's Paris Olympics gold medalist Haruka Kitaguchi takes silver with 62.70 metres. In the women's long jump, China's Huang Yingying comes from behind with a six-round leap of 6.55 metres to edge India's Ansi Sojan Idapilli by 2 centimetres to win gold. Having taken triple jump silver days earlier, the 22-year-old tops the podium. This time, Huang's compatriot Tang Mengyi gets bronze. Earlier on Sunday, China's Chen Yuanjiang clinches gold in the men's 110 metres hurdles. The 20-year-old clocks a time of 13.15 seconds to secure the title. Japan's Ranshid Muratake takes silver. The Philippines' John Tolentino gets bronze. In the women's 100 metres hurdles, China's Wu Yanni storms back but can only end with bronze. Her compatriot Lin Yuwei is way down in seventh. Japan sweep the top two spots with Mako Fukube winning gold and Hitomi Nakajima getting silver. And finally, Thailand's Puripol Bunsen claims the men's 200 metres and equals the Asian record set by China's Shi Jianye with his 19.88 second run. The 20-year-old secures his second gold after winning the 100 metres. China's Huang Youwan takes silver. Now to the best of Sunday's action at the Asian Games, and we begin with Wang Manyu beating Chinese compatriot Sun Yin Sha to win the women's singles table tennis. Wang takes two closely contested opening games, 11-8, 11-9. Sun responds by winning the third, 13-11, but Wang rallies from 4 points down to take the fourth, 11-9, and move within one game of the title. Sun stays in contention with an 11-4 win in the fifth before Wang closes out the match by taking a hard-fought six, 15-13. It's Wang's second Asian Games title 8 years after winning in Jakarta in 2018. Japan's Hina Hayata and Miwa Harimoto share bronze. In the men's doubles, China's Huang Youjong and Lin Shidong defeat Japan's Tomokazu Harimoto and Hiroto Shinozuka 4-2. The pairs are level at 2-2 before Huang and Lin take the fifth, 11-5. The Chinese pair seal victory after dominating the sixth, 11-1. It's Lin's second gold of these games after his mixed doubles triumph with Kuai Man on Saturday. The 21-year-old faces Chinese Taipei's Lin Yunju in the semi-finals on Monday. In diving, China's Olympic champion Chen Yiwen won the previous Asian Games titles with Chang Yanni and this time partners with Games debutant Chen Jia to win the women's 3-meter springboard synchro with 328.56 points, well clear of the ROK's Kim Soo-ji and Kim Na-hyun. Malaysia's Ong Ke-ying and Li Yap-ching take bronze. In the men's 10-meter platform synchro, China's Olympic champions Yang Hao and Lian Junjie score 465.54. Malaysia's Enrique Harold McCartney and Elvis Priestley Clement fail to strike a chord. See what I did there. And come second, the ROK Shin Jong-hui and Kim Yong-taek take bronze. BMX Freestyle Park makes its Asian Games debut with China's world champion Sun Tebei recovering from a warm-up crash and a disappointing first run to win with 93.80 points on her second attempt. Japan's Miharu Ozawa takes silver while another Chinese Sun Jia Ji gets bronze.
Finally, 15-year-old Chinese Tu Yuan Ling climbs from fifth in qualifying to win the women's skateboarding street gold with 167.57 points. Japan's Yumeka Oda earns silver, while another Chinese and defending champion Sui Chengxi gets bronze. The host nation's world number one, Ibuki Matsumoto, can only finish in fifth. China's latest gold and silver came in diving, with Lin Shan and Long Li Ping completing a 1-2 finish in the women's 1-meter springboard to highlight the country's sixth straight Asian Games title in this event. And this is what it does to the medal table. China remained well ahead at the top with 121 golds. Host Japan sits second with 37 gold medals, followed by the ROK. Uzbekistan, Kazakhstan and Thailand round out the top six. Now, the Nations League continued to serve up some surprises. The pick of Saturday's action was Greece coming away from Germany with a 1-0 win in A2 to hand Jurgen Klopp a first defeat in charge. He is also still without a win, having drew with the Netherlands on Thursday. Germany dominate in Augsburg but fail to find the net. Felix Dementia goes close in the second 45, and Greece goalkeeper Konstantinos Tzolakis denies a Joshua Kimmich free kick that looks destined to go in. The visitors also have their chances, with Fontes Ioannidis firing wide, but they do find the net with 16 minutes left, thanks to substitute Dimitris Korbelis, who sees his deflected effort beat Alexander Korbel for the only goal of the game. It ends 1-0, a draw and a defeat to start Klopp's reign. Greece with 2 wins from 2 to top Group A2. In A4, Portugal come away from Norway with a 2-1 win to stay top. João Félix puts Portugal ahead in the 17th minute. Erling Haaland, who might have one or two things on his mind considering how Man City have just been found guilty of 114 financial fair play breaches, levels for Norway in the 51st minute. 3 minutes later, Norway keeper Ørjan Nyland gives the ball away to Gonzalo Ramos, who chips into the net to restore Portugal's lead. VAR rules out another Ramos effort for offside, and Cristiano Ronaldo remains an unused substitute. Portugal hold on to win 2-1, and it's also 2 from 2 for them.

0: Continental bragging rights were the order of the day in London after Team Europe sealed a record-extending sixth Laver Cup title following a 13-5 victory over Team World. Sunday's first doubles match sees Flavio Cobolli and Jakub Mendzik get past Taylor Fritz and Alex de Minaur in straight sets. The Italian-Czech team claimed the opener 7-5. Team Europe held a 7-5 lead heading into Sunday's contest, with each match worth 3 points. Cobolli and Mendzik close out the contest 6-3 against the American-Australian duo to move Yannick Noah's men within one win of the title, which they claim not long later. In a year that has seen him finally get over the Grand Slam hump twice, Alexander Zverev seals the victory by beating American Leonard Tien in straight sets. Tien is making his Team World debut in the midst of a breakout year that has seen him reach his first major quarterfinal at the Australian Open. Zverev, on the other hand, is making his seventh Laver Cup appearance, and he wins the opener via a tiebreak. The 29-year-old is just the fourth man in the Open era to win his first two slams in the same season. The German wraps things up 6-3 to give Europe an unassailable 13-5 lead against Andre Agassi's side at the O2. This is now 6 Laver Cup titles out of 9 editions.
1: Yeah, I think it was an incredible team effort. You know, especially I feel like after I lost yesterday to Alex, I was quite down, and I think the team really helped me back up and helped me push forward, especially in the doubles, which I think was quite an important match. I think Carlos kicked us off in the night session yesterday with a very, very important win. So it was definitely a massive team effort. They're all incredibly talented. They have such a bright future ahead, and it was so fun to be around them throughout this week.
0: In women's tennis, the Czech Republic beat Ukraine 2-0 in the final of the Billie Jean King Cup in Shenzhen to lift the trophy for the 12th time. The Czech

Are back in the final for the first time since 2018 after beating Spain, while Ukraine, who stunned two-time defending champions Italy, are in the semi-finals for their first ever final. Wimbledon runner-up and world number 8 Caroline Muchova sweeps past Annalena Kalalina 6-2, 6-3 in the opening singles, firing 8 aces and winning 86% of points behind her first serve without facing a single break. Wimbledon champion Linda Noskova then seals it, beating world number 7 Elena Svitolina 6-3, 7-6. The 21-year-old strikes 10 aces and holds firm in a 10th second to complete the win in 1 hour and 33 minutes. This is the Czech Republic's first title in 8 years and 12th in total, second only to the United States record of 18. We finish with golf, and Team America completed a dramatic comeback to win the President's Cup for the 11th straight time after beating the international team 17-13 at the Medina Country Club in Chicago. Outplayed over 3 days in the team matches, the Americans lean on their strength in the singles to overturn a 3-point deficit. Nico Evacciaria chips in a long birdie on the 16th against world number 1 Scottie Scheffler. But the man from Colombia loses the tie by a couple of shots. Colin Morikawa sets up for a birdie on the 15th, which he makes, and he edges Hideki Matsuyama by one shot to secure another singles win for the US. Patrick Cantlay beats the strong wind and holds this incredible birdie putt on the 16th. The American sees off Aussie Adam Scott with a 2-1 victory. The decisive point comes from Jakob Bridgman, who rolls in a 4-putt par putt at the 18th for a 1-up victory over another Aussie, Min Woo Lee. The Americans then retain this title and improve their record in the biennial team event against the team international, which is made up of players from around the world, excluding Europe, to 14-1-1. I'm going to say goodbye with some highlights from the Cliff Diving World Series from Italy. Be sure to check us out using the handle CGTN Sports Scene across X, Facebook and YouTube. And join me for more Sports Scene at 1:15 p.m. and then again at 3:30 p.m. Beijing time. I'll see you then.

By reviewing the old, one comes to understand the new, Confucius said. Across civilizations, the pursuit of wisdom has often begun with a dialogue between

0: the past and the present. The 2026 Nishan Forum on World Civilizations is being held in Chufu in East China's Shandong Province, the birthplace of Confucius. And this year's forum explores the contemporary value of Confucianism, dialogue among civilizations, and the potential of artificial intelligence for the future. How can ideas from ancient classics help us better understand the challenges we face today? Why is dialogue among civilizations more important than ever? And what might the classics look like in the future? Welcome to this special edition of The Point with me, Liu Xin, coming to you from Beijing. Earlier, I had the opportunity to be joined from Athens, Greece, by Professor Zhang Yongle, Associate Professor of Law and Academic Advisor at the Center for Classical and Medieval Studies at Peking University. From Munich, by Professor Hans von Ess, former Vice President for Research and Chair of Sinology at LMU Munich. And from Rome, Italy, by Professor Giorgio Piraz, full Professor of Classical Philosophy in the Department of Ancient Sciences at Sapienza University of Rome. Let's hear what they had to say. First of all, to all those who are watching, let's help them understand exactly what we're talking about when we're saying the classics here, and why are we talking about this at this moment? Professor Zhang, let's start with you.
1: There are a narrow definition of classics and a broad definition of classics. I think the first word, a conference of classics, actually adopt a wider definition of classics. So here, classics are pretty much defined as a foundational text, idea, institutions, and those values that came together with the world's major civilizations were first taking shape. So they are the bedrock of each civilization, and they raise the big basic question that we all share as humans. And they set a super high bar. They are always open to new interpretations. So first of all, you know, they have a very shaping effect. And the second is that, you know, they are always succeeded and reinterpreted all the time. So I think, you know, they are very important today when we begin to think about, you know, how the human being, how the different civilization can coexist and co-prosper. So a deep understanding of the tradition of the classics for each civilization is very important.
0: Professor Hans von Ess, when people think about the classics, you know, they have some certain ideas about what they are. Now, what is China and Greece and the organizers of this conference trying to tell to the world? What are they trying to reinterpret or reestablish or establish as a new narrative?
2: Well, I guess the word classics is a very difficult one. For the Chinese classics, this was actually invented by the Jesuits when they came in the 17th century to China. They selected a certain very small group of texts that they thought had a shaping influence on China and said, these we now call classics. The Chinese themselves didn't do that. They speak of canonical scriptures, Jingdian, and other ancient texts, but they didn't speak of classics. It's a modern concept, but I think it's a very clever way now to say, in this point of time that we are in history, it's important that we have a common term for Western, Chinese, and some other civilizations to speak about our own past in order to better understand each other. There are many conflicts in this world currently, and some of them, I think, really come from not understanding each other. And I think the main goal of this conference is to help people to better understand each other. And to better understand each other, it's necessary to know each other's traditions.
0: Professor Piraz, do you agree with Professor von Ess's answer just now? And if so, can you give us some concrete examples? For instance, what are people trying to shed light on as classical works in other parts of the world if we're going to talk about a broader and more accurate objective understanding of classics of human beings as a whole?
3: You have to think that the Jesuits that Professor von Ess mentioned were educated in

0: Western classics, so they knew that the word classic derives from Latin. Classicus is one of the first, one soldier of the first class. So that it is the point that the classics were examples to imitate, to follow, to reflect about. That was the what the Jesuits had in mind at that point. And now, normal people in Western, and for instance in Rome, in Italy, speak about classics as models to imitate, to have as examples to reflect, to think about, example of writing, for instance, masterworks, but also masterpieces, buildings and landscapes are can be thought as classics. So classics in general in all the world are models and examples to follow, to think about. And they allow the people to reflect about their past, as has been said. So this is the central point. Each people, each nation has to reflect about its past. And this reflection could be taken together to a general confrontation about our past and about our human being.
1: Professor Zhang, why is China in particular placing so much emphasis on classical studies? And when China means classical studies, what exactly does it refer to?
2: Well, today I think China is promoting classical studies. There are different reasons. First, we are realizing more and more that our path to modernization is distinctively Chinese, and a lot of Western theorists just cannot fully explain it. To understand ourselves, we need to grasp the classical foundation underneath China's modern development. And second, a lot of modern problems need wisdom from classical sources to solve. So as long as China gets more and more developed, a lot of modern problems appears. Then we have the urgent need to go back to the classical wisdoms. And the third, China pushes forward with building a community with a shared future for mankind. We have to dig deep into the classical heritage of all civilizations if we want to find ways for everyone to coexist and flourish. Okay. So I think these are,
1: Yeah,
2: Professor Zhang,
1: you mentioned something really interesting. For instance, the distinct cultural characteristics of Chinese civilization, which may not be shared by other countries. Can you give an example, for instance, and how can we help the world understand that something that's by and large Chinese?
2: Okay, for example, in China, we have a civilization which starts very early, in very early period of time, and keeps continuous and never break. And it is also a very large scale civilization with very large territory and a very large population. And so compared to many other different civilizations, which are divided into different states, coexist and conflict with each other. China, for 1,000 years, we enjoyed such a big scale civilization. And this pretty much shaped our understanding of, you know, politics, society, and individual life. So today, when Chinese think about, you know, our own way of modernization, then we always think about, you know, there must be a kind of like, you know, a very strong central government. And China also, for example, we have a very strong notion of secularism. In China, our local religion is not as powerful as in many other civilizations. I think all these are very important features of the Chinese civilization.
1: Professor Hans von Es, you are chair of Sinology at the University of Munich, and you have been studying both the Chinese language. You're fluent in Chinese, actually, and you have been studying Chinese culture for decades. What do you think is the urgency and the necessity in helping the world understand not just Chinese culture, but other civilizations when we're talking about the diversity of the world?
3: Well, I mean, globalization.

is an important phenomenon that has not stopped. Civilizations are actually getting closer together all the time. So our Western world has been completely changing. But I have the impression that many Westerners still believe in their old traditions, which is a good thing. But they should know about the other civilizations and should know about how other people are dealing with the world, how they look at us. Before, I think in the Western world,

0: civilization is concerned, it's quite clear why we have to do this right now. I think as far as China is concerned, it's also very important that it understands actually what does it mean to say Chinese socialism. What is Chinese about it, actually? It's not easy to say. I've been studying this for almost 45 years now, and I'm quite reluctant to say that I really know what the differences between us all are, but I'm sure they are there. Human beings tend to be the same because there are many things that we all have in common, but cultural traditions do have an influence, and I think that is important to discuss and to find out about.
1: Professor Piraz, maybe there are people watching us in Africa or Latin America, North America, for instance, Oceania. What about them when we talk about classics? Do they also have a place in the big discussion, or is it just, Chinese, Greek, Roman, Italian?
2: Yeah, that's a good question, because the point is that our very old civilization, in sense that civilization, they reflected about themselves since hundreds and hundreds of years, have a clear conception of the past. But you have to consider that the ancient, and I mean the ancient Greek and Romans, had a lot of confrontation with other peoples. They were open to confrontation, at least in Mediterranean, I mean, because of obviously of the limitation of technology, of traveling and so on. But they were absolutely open to other civilizations. Romans in particular, as they increased, they enlarged their empire, they confronted themselves with the new peoples, and they did not impose their culture and their customs on the others. They absorb them, but they not impose their culture. That is a very important example for us, for the confrontation with other civilization. They don't know ancient Greek and Roman civilization. That is the point. We have to be very open to confrontation, to other cultures.
1: What do you mean confrontation? What do you mean they were open to confrontation to other cultures? Were you saying that they were eager and willing to learn to interact with other cultures, or they were very, how should I say, they were very adventurous and they wanted to conquer other
2: No,
1: places and
2: absolutely
1: people?
2: not.
1: Absolutely not. Because
2: Absolutely not.
1: that's the impression a lot of people would have, that Western cultures had a tendency to go out, to reach out, to go to new places, and expand. That is almost with a connotation of, inviting confrontation or starting confrontation.
2: You are right. I think that a very old tendency of the past centuries of Europe and Western civilization. I think now that the modern European culture is not so eager of conquering other culture. Absolutely not. I think it's the contrary. It's absolutely the contrary. We are eager to understand the others, the other culture, and to confront with them. That is a very common, widespread sense. I think also in ordinary people, not only in academics.
1: Well, that's I'm I mean that would be great if that is the case, and I believe you also have a good point there. I just wanted to be the devil's advocate. But Professor Zhang, let's come to now and today when we talk about this topic. For a lot of people, this may sound very far-fetched, either talking about faraway lands or people or works, or talk about ancient words. Why now? Why are we looking into classics for clues to solving today's problem? Can we really find clues?
3: Well, I think as the society become more and more industrialized, actually we need more ancient wisdom, because we have encountered a lot of problems. For example, the division of labor. In today's world, the division of labor has become, more and more, more advanced. And but then, this will cut off. This will cut your knowledge the picture of knowledge into pieces.

0: So everyone is incapable of one profession, but without knowing the knowledge of others. And this will bring a challenge to your own development of your personality. So then classics will tell us that you always look at, you know, how to develop personality fully, comprehensive. And also, for example, now we have the challenge of technologies like, you know, AI. AI is shaping our society dramatically. So how could we manage development of AI? Then we have to go back to the wisdom of classics to see whether those arts, you know, has an ethical purpose, and to always use this ethical target to manage those technology. And also in terms of, like, you know, a question like peace and war and the political order, I think there's always the concern about, you know, whether this material expansion, those expansion of glory, those honor, those discussion of all these things can truly lead to the human happiness. So I think the classical wisdom always ask, you know, what is the real purpose of human life? Whether this kind of today's like militarism, those discussion about, you know, the polyphagal civilization, those comes from really can bring us happiness. I think all these are classics, what classic can bring to us.
1: Professor Zhang, I'm going to go very straight to you for one tip. Can you share a tip to our viewers as to one piece of advice, one piece of work you can quote, you can think of at this moment that will help people answer these questions?
0: Well, as you know, the China's sage Lao Tzu has a saying, "道法自然," which in the Dao, the great way, actually follows the nature. So actually, this is really kind of a discussion about, you know, a teaching about the relationship between our arts and the moral purpose of the world. And also, the Chinese sages always talk about, you know, like the all under heaven, 天下为公, the whole under heaven are for the public. And these are very important teaching about, you know, how to avoid war and how to bring the solidarity of human beings.
1: Professor Hans van Es, do you think these examples that Professor Zhang just raised, do you think they can be understood in the first place by people in other parts of the world outside of China? And secondly, can they, maybe they provide a guidance, but can they really be actionable? Because it's very easy to say there's a, you know, broad philosophy, but when you put it in your action, even I, as a Chinese person, can find it a bit, where do I start?
2: Yeah. Well, I actually think these texts can be understood, but we sinologists have to work hard in order to present them in a way that they can be understood, because the way how previous translators transported Chinese ideas do not really conform to the reading habits of today's public, and that is a problem. But I would like to add something else which I think is important. I do think that classical studies is not so much about these eternal wisdoms that you can learn. They are important too, and you will find them from time to time when reading these classics. But the important thing about classics, the study of classics, is that it trains you to do critical thinking. And that is the resource that human beings are most needing right now, I think. In the age of AI, when the internet can provide you easy solutions for any problem right now, it's important to know that to study a classic is something that trains your brain and that shows you that there are different solutions to many different things. I've been studying the Chinese classic Mengzi for the last 6 or so months once again. Mencius in Latin, and I always considered this text in prior times to be an easy text. Now that I have been studying it closely, I found out there's not one single sentence in it which is easy. It's difficult to understand. These eternal wisdoms often turn out to be something that is not so easy to understand. There are some sentences that seem to be quite clear, but on a second
1: thought, have to think.
2: You realize they are actually very difficult, and there's a second meaning behind it. And that is something you have to find out. And I think this is something, with all the experience that I now have with AI, AI does not tell you, because AI usually gives you some conservative solutions, which are very good for a first reading. The second reading is the interesting one. And this is something that modern human beings should learn and should not forget. That is my message to the world for on the reading of
1: classics.
2: Fascinating.
1: Professor Piraz, once again, we talk a lot about Chinese civilization or other non-Western civilizations, but should people also go back to the Greek and Roman classics and look for inspirations to solving their today's problems?
3: Yeah, the point is that, as the colleagues have already said, there is a lot of example of wisdom, of critical thinking about the world and about the human being that ancient classics left to us. They gave us a lot of example of these reflections, philosophers, but also thinkers, but also writers. A lot of Greek and Roman writers talked about human being, critical points, critical issues of human being. So that is very important, I think, for modern people, for contemporary people, to read ancient authors thinking and writing about the same problems the modern people have. So it's important, the critical thinking, and this distance, chronological distance, it's very important because it learns to us to think historically, and so to increase our critical thinking.
1: Well, these are very big topics and we have very limited time.
3: Yeah.
1: So again, very actionable tips. If someone is interested in start re-engaging with classics, both in Chinese or in other languages, Professor Zhang and then Professor Hans van Es and Professor Piraz, each one quick tip. Where should they start and what they should not do?
0: I think our experience of studying Chinese classics is actually we start from poetry. So like, you know, the ancient Chinese, the Shi Jing, when we are very small children, so actually we starting with the poetry, we learn what is beautiful, and then from what is beautiful, and then we begin to think about, you know, what is right, what is just, and then we will reading for other Confucian classics.
1: And what
0: then when
1: not
0: we
1: do?
0: Getting older,
1: what should they not do?
0: Well, what they should not do is that, you know, simply like in today's world, because you have the AI, then you ask the AI what kind of ideas are in these texts, then AI simply give you a very simple answer. As the professor says, you know, those answers tend to be very conservative, tend to be very simple, and
1: I understand. I got you. Professor Hans van Es, please don't repeat the answer about the AI.
2: No, I would. I think that, talking as a sinologist who wants to make the Western reader know Chinese important texts. And so I think what people should start with are the Sushu, the four books that were put together by Zhu Xi in the 12th century.
1: They're already quite advanced.
2: They are quite advanced, but I guess if there are good translations of them, then start by reading one of them. Don't read too much. It's too difficult to do this. So maybe it's better to just start with the Lun Yu, the Confucian Analects, and try to understand what these chapters try to tell people, because this is what East Asian readers have been trained with for a couple of hundreds of years. And I think we should at least get this.
1: The second
2: book then should be one Chinese novel. They tend to be very long, and that is difficult for Western readers to understand. The Shui Ho Zhuan, the
1: Outlaws of the Marsh.
2: Yes, exactly, because this is something in a novel in which there are many day-to-day things that Chinese would immediately understand, and Western readers don't know
1: All right.
2: that.
1: What should they not do?
2: I think they should not read

0: what the Jesuits called, or what James Legge called, the Chinese classics. These are the Wu Jing, the five canonical scriptures. They are way too difficult, and one will not so well understand what China is all about. This is something for advanced readers, and comes in a second step.
1: Good. One step a time at a time. Finally, Professor Piraz.
2: I would suggest to read one of Greek or Latin classics, or recent Homer, or Roman poets like Virgil, Horace, Catullus. That would be very pleasant to read. But I suggest to read that, and this is the second, your second question, to read that on book and not on PC, because you have to think about, to reflect about that. So you have to take your time. And so I suggest to take to buy or to loan a book and to read them in translation, obviously, but directly in books and not by PC.
1: Classics in a classical way. Can I say
2: Yeah,
1: this?
2: right. You are right. You're
1: All
2: right.
1: right. Thank you so much. We have to leave it there. I personally am fascinated by this topic, honestly. But that's all the time we have for today. Many thanks to Professor Zhang Yongle, Associate Professor of Law at Peking University and Academic Advisor at the Center for Classical and Medieval Studies. From Munich, Germany, Professor Hans von Ess, former Vice President and Chair of Sinology at the University of Munich, and Giorgio Piraz, full Professor of Classical Philosophy in the Department of Ancient Sciences at Sapienza University of Rome. Thank you all so much. And that's it for this special edition of The Point with me, Liu Xin. As always, you can follow me on Facebook, X, and YouTube using the handle Liu Xin in Beijing. On behalf of the whole team, for watching, you've got The Point.
3: Making sense of the overwhelming wave of information means cutting through the noise to shine a light on the heart of the story and making room for new perspectives. True understanding means the ability to see events from more than one side. I'm Liu Xin, and this is The Point.

0: 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This is Global Watch.
1: Hello there, welcome to Global Watch. I'm Sachung in Beijing.
2: I'm Kasturi Manikam. Our top stories this hour.
1: China says it reached a positive consensus on multiple economic and trade issues with the United States during their latest round of consultations.
2: The Chinese People's Liberation Army conducts a training exercise in the South China Sea to enhance defense and rescue capabilities.
1: Iran says it is both prepared to fight the U.S. if attacks resume and ready to negotiate for a peace deal, as U.S. President Donald Trump sends mixed signals.
2: This year marks the 90th anniversary of the victory of the Long March, a historic turning point that contributed to the founding of New China.
1: First up, China's Ministry of Commerce says China and the United States have reached a positive consensus on multiple economic

0: trade issues during their latest round of consultations in New York. The two sides have reached consensus on several aspects of the establishment of a trade council with the main task of optimizing bilateral trade. They have also agreed to reduce tariffs on about $30 billion worth of imports from each other on a reciprocal basis, with tariffs on about 90% of the products on each side to be lowered to most favored nation rates. China's tariffs on coal imported from the United States will be included. An agricultural working group has also been established under the Trade Council framework to discuss issues such as two-way market access and regulation of agricultural products. The two sides agreed to establish an AI dialogue and held the first session during consultations with the next exchange set for November. They also agreed to establish a bilateral communication channel for AI incidents. They also agreed to establish an investment council. China and the United States agreed to continue actively exploring their respective economic and trade concerns on the basis of extending the joint arrangement of the Kuala Lumpur Economic and Trade Consultation to the beginning of next year, with the aim of reaching a mutually agreed solution there.
1: Now let's discuss all this with Mr. Chu Cheng, a fellow of the Belt and Road Research Center in Minzu University of China. Mr. Chu, it's always good to have you with us on the show. Now, as we just heard, the Chinese and U.S. teams held economic and trade consultations last week in New York. How do you think these discussions will benefit China-U.S. trade going forward?
2: Well, I think this is very good news. I'm not saying this means an immediate an absolute comprehensive drop of the tariff, but actually means it's been, you know, pulling back the whole China and the U.S. trade relation from this hypertension into a foreseeable and, regular, track. I think the first good point is that it's a direct dropping of the cost and the remedy of all the orders, because we're talking about, $30 billion worth of the products on each side, and immediately that will cut the the cost about 90% of the daily imports into United States immediately. And also, according to our legal procedures, there are going to be many more products that will be expanded in its import and export towards America and China, which means more of the trade and a lower of the cost and be lower of the inflations. And I think that's really a great news for the American consumers, and also it's been benefiting Chinese consumers as well. And I think secondly, a lot of people is not noticing that besides the $30 billion, the second very important progress is made in the non-barrier, non-tariff market access. What does that even mean? It's because even though we have some products, they don't have been posed on with a very high tariff, but the registration, the red tapes, all kinds of non-tariff barriers are very high. For example, like the dairies, like the seafood, like the bonsai, like the poultry, beef, and all that. If you want to export that into China, you will go through lots of MS procedures and vice versa. And now through this talk, I think many things will be streamlined and we're going to see a shorter process and therefore, hence, a lower cost. And meanwhile, I think last but not least, more importantly, is that we can have a more foreseeable stability. Because I think in a Kuala Lumpur round, Minister He Lifeng and the Secretary Bessent has already agreed on the major principles. And also in this May, when Mr. Trump visited China, and also in September, when President Xi Jinping visited America, both sides actually made a further promise and agreement on how we're going to see, all kinds of the tariff tension and how we're going to solve it. And also, we've been reaching a lot of the consensus besides trade. We have the trade board, and also we have the investment board, and also we have the AI board. So I think with more of the board has been made, we can see that all these confrontations is not ultimately solved yet, but they have already been ruled. They have already been, on the right track. So I think this expectation, this certainty is gold in this current backdrop.
0: Well, Mr. Chu, China and the United States have reached consensus on, several aspects of the Trade Council. What's the significance of the Trade Council and how does it differ from previous mechanisms?
2: Well, yes, I think really important is that, as we just mentioned, China and the U.S. used to go through a lot of the confrontations and some contingency events. So what we're going to deal with that, I think it's usually, when we have a contingency.

0: plan. You know, we have a problem, we face it with immediate attention, and sometimes it does not last long. So China and the US, as two major countries in the whole world, what we need right now is a foreseeable, certain, and also formalized mechanism on a regular basis, so that we do not need to put out the fire when it happens, but also we need this kind of a fireproofing mechanisms in the longer run. So I think these mechanisms represented by the Board of the Trade actually have several features. Number one is that it's very, very professional. It's not, you know, a mixture of the politician, you know, technocrat, and also the businesses. Actually, it's been, you know, centralized and also been focused on the business related issue on very professional, you know, officers. And also, secondly, I think it's, you know, very formalized. We have very clear platform, mission, architecture, obligations, and also all kinds of the terms and, you know, regular basis. And also every time when we have the meeting, all the infos will be released with great transparency, and everybody will know what's happening and what can we anticipate. And also thirdly is because down there we have many working groups focusing on different silos like agriculture, aviation, and also technology like the chips. So actually, it's been, you know, the negative list based. So every time we're going to work out the negative list, and each time when we're meeting with each other, we try to squeeze the negative list and solve all this kind of a problems by checking out one by one. So I think the strong signal sent out by the making of this kind of the mechanisms that our competition is still there. I'm not saying it's not, there is no competition yet. But in the future, all this kind of the competition will be reasonable and will be rule-based. And also, we are having this kind of a very rule of law-based kind of the negotiation mechanism. It's more like a bilateral WTO. And if it works, it works for China and the US. And also, it will set an example for all the other countries who are having this kind of a trade tension, and they want to solve their problems in a very good way.
1: Thank you so much for analysis, Mr. Xu Cheng from Minzu University of China.
2: Now let's continue our business headlines with Chen Chunfeng. Chunfeng, how's China's industrial sector doing?
3: Thanks, Cass and Xia Cheng. China's industrial sector maintained relatively fast profit growth over the first 8 months. The National Bureau of Statistics says the total profits of industrial firms above a designated scale jumped 15.7% in the January to August period from a year ago. The data compiler says the growth was chiefly led by electronics and high-tech manufacturing. Meanwhile, industrial revenue rose by 6.6% during the same time. That's thanks to stable and improved production, as well as rising prices of industrial goods. China sees a strong momentum market during the three-day mid-autumn festival holiday. The Ministry of Commerce data shows average daily sales among key retailers and restaurants across the nation saw more than 6% growth over the same period in the lunar calendar days last year. At least 78 commercial areas monitored by the Commerce Authority witnessed a revenue growth of over 5% during the same period. The data also shows stable supply of daily necessities nationwide, with prices at a generally stable level. Tens of thousands of business leaders from around the world are in Hangzhou for the Global Digital Trade Expo. Participants are eager to see the latest advancements in cutting-edge digital technology on display. Wang Hongjia has more.
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1: International procurement orders at this year's expo have surpassed an estimated $1 billion. The event has also released its annual Global Digital Trade Development Report, noting that global digital trade exports exceeded $7.7 trillion in 2025, up 7% year-on-year. And China's digital technologies and content are playing a growing role in that shift.
2: The entire industry ecosystem should go global together. GDTE can help Chinese companies going global bring their technological innovations to the global market.
1: As Chinese companies move from technological innovation to global markets, the expo stands as a key platform helping them and the world to go global together. CGTN.
3: You're watching Global Watch.
4: Yeah, that's the business news update. Back to Xiaocheng.
3: Sorry, Jingfeng. That was supposed to be your line. But yeah, we are watching Global Watch still to come. The Chinese People's Liberation Army conducts a training exercise in the South China Sea to enhance defense and rescue capabilities.
5: Aleksandar Vučić resigns as Serbia's president as he prepares to run for prime minister in upcoming parliamentary elections.

0: A vast land of 1.4 billion people. The world's second largest economy. Home to stories of the unexpected, the unimaginable, the breathtaking. Stories that touch the soul. Feel the speed, the passion. 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Discovering China. Global Biz. China Travel. We present a China never seen before. 24/7 at your fingertips.
1: The Chinese People's Liberation Army has conducted a training exercise in the South China Sea. The PLA's Southern Theater Command carried out the joint naval air exercise in the waters and airspace around the island of Huangyandao on Sunday. The exercise tests capabilities in reconnaissance and early warning, rapid maneuver, and joint search and rescue. The command says the move is in response to certain countries' acts that have undermined regional peace and stability. It also says the exercise aims to enhance combat capabilities to safeguard China's territorial sovereignty, maritime rights, and interests.
2: China's Coast Guard has conducted a drill on law enforcement and management and control in waters near the island of Huangyandao. Sunday's drill in the South China Sea focused on operations, including boarding inspections, intercepting intrusions, and forced towing. Multiple types of Coast Guard vessels took part. The exercise tested multi-vessel coordination, rapid response, and emergency handling capabilities. A spokesperson says China's Coast Guard will resolutely safeguard China's territorial sovereignty and maritime rights and interests.
1: And Iran says only diplomacy can resolve the conflict with the United States, but also says it's fully prepared for the war to resume. It comes after U.S. President Donald Trump rejected Iran's latest peace proposal. Despite rejecting the deal, Trump says he expects more talks with Iran this week. Nick Harper reports from Washington.
3: Donald Trump on Saturday made that very clear that he was not going to be moving forward with Iran's proposal, telling reporters that he rejected it. And he hasn't seemed to have changed his position overnight. He spoke to reporters earlier but didn't come back to this proposal, didn't talk about it in any way, instead spoke about oil and suggested that oil was going to come plummeting right down in terms of the prices, as were all prices overall. He also predicted, without giving the reasons why, that the conflict will be over soon. As we know, Abbas Araghchi has been speaking to US media, including NBC, and saying that Iran is

0: ready for a return to conflict, saying that it's even prepared if it comes to a doomsday war.
1: We are fully prepared for the time for the war to be resumed. And I repeat, we stand firm in the face of any new aggression, even if it comes to a doomsday war. But at the same time, we are ready, we stand ready for diplomacy. It is up to President Trump to choose. He wanted unconditional surrender in the previous war in 2 days, and now it's 8 months that they are fighting with no result. A new aggression would be certainly the same. We are fully prepared for that. We have learned our lesson from the two previous wars, and we have corrected our tactics. We have changed our tactics, and we are fully prepared to do that.
0: But as we know, President Trump has been putting out mixed signals, talking about the possibility of diplomacy, but also suggesting that he might be ready to annihilate Iran, and that he might be ready to return to a bombing campaign. So as it stands, really no moving forward in terms of that proposal. We are still in that limbo ground between war and peace.
2: Iran's Islamic Revolutionary Guard Corps says it has seized a U.S. submarine drone in the Strait of Hormuz. The IRGC naval forces say the drone was captured in a coordinated operation involving intelligence monitoring and electronic warfare. It follows another incident earlier this month in which the IRGC said it captured a separate U.S. submarine drone in the strait. Sefa Saremi reports from Tehran.
3: Iran says it has seized another American underwater drone in the Strait of Hormuz, accusing it of conducting espionage operations. The Revolutionary Guards say the unmanned vehicle, identified as Rimas 600, is now in the hands of Iranian specialists for data recovery. At the same time, Iran says its armed forces are fully prepared for any renewed U.S. attack, warning that Washington would face greater damage if it launches another offensive. But Tehran is also stressing that it remains open to diplomacy. At the United Nations General Assembly, Iran put forward a proposal that would lead to the reopening of the Strait of Hormuz and a pause in fighting, with broader negotiations to follow. But U.S. President Donald Trump has rejected that proposal while warning at the UN that Iran could face further military action if no deal is reached. Iranian Foreign Minister Abbas Araghchi says Tehran is still waiting for the mediators to convey Washington's definitive position, insisting that only a negotiated solution can break the deadlock. The latest developments come after months of alternating military escalation, threats, and attempts at diplomacy between Tehran and Washington. Sepher Sodemi, CGTN, Tehran.
4: Serbian President Aleksandar Vučić has formally resigned, ending his second presidential term 7 months early. The parliament speaker will serve as acting president. A presidential election must be held within 3 months. Vučić had announced in June that he would resign from the presidency to lead his Serbian Progressive Party in the October parliamentary election. His resignation paves the way for him to be appointed prime minister if his party forms the new government in the parliamentary election. Alyosha Milenkovic reports from Belgrade.
2: And still to come on the program. This year marks the 90th anniversary of the victory of the Long March, a historic turning point that contributed to the founding of New China.
5: It's modern history's unparalleled journey. A journey that became the backbone of a nation.
6: They kept walking for 2 years.
7: Crossing raging rivers,
8: climbing perilous mountains,
9: and trekking vast grasslands.
10: Además de que no había senderos delimitados.
11: Most didn't survive.
12: But those who finally made it created a new China that few thought about.
13: This is the Long March, and its spirit lives on.
14: From tech innovation
15: to rural revitalization,
16: in every beating heart of those on the frontier.
5: The Long March and its spirit will take the nation even further tomorrow.
4: This year marks the 90th anniversary of the victory of the Chinese Workers' and Peasants' Red Army's Long March. 90 years ago, the Red Army, led by the Communist Party of China, overcame countless hardships and dangers and made immense sacrifices during the Long March. Xi Jinping, General Secretary of the CPC Central Committee, said every generation has its own long march, and every generation must see that march through.
2: And starting today, CGTN will launch a multilingual media series called Our Long March. Our teams have retraced key locations of the Long March in Jiangxi, Guizhou, Sichuan, Gansu, Ningxia and Shanxi to explore how the Red Army overcame difficulties along the way and how the spirit of the Long March continues to inspire people today.
4: And the Long March was an epic military trek from 1934 to 1936, led by the Communist Party of China. The Red Army broke through a Kuomintang sledge. The Long March route ran as far as 12,500 kilometers. In October 1934, the Central Red Army left raging in eastern China's Jiangxi province. More than 86,000 soldiers assembled at Yudu and across the Yudu River. The Long March had begun. After the battle at the Xiangjiang River, only 30,000 remained. But the journey did not end. In January 1935, a crucial meeting in Zunyi in southwest China's Guizhou marked a turning point for the army. Later, the Red Army crossed the Chishui River four times, traversed the Jingsha River, forced a crossing of the Dadu River, and captured the Luding Bridge. The army braved raging rivers, snow-covered mountains, and treacherous grasslands. In October 1935, the Central Red Army reached Wuxi in northern China's Shanxi. Other Red Army forces were also on the move. In October 1936, the 2nd and 4th Front Armies reached Huining in Gansu Province and joined forces with the 1st Front Army. The rendezvous of the three front armies marked the end of the Long March.
2: Now, to better understand the Long March, we have Professor Xia Liu of the School of Marxism at Renmin University of China. Professor Xia, thank you for joining us on the show. Now, can you tell us why is the Long March so historically significant?
17: Yes, thank you very much for having me here. The Long March is significant for the following reasons. First of all, it is the redirecting and the regrouping of the communist revolutionary forces from the South China to the North China. And we can see the map that not only with this kind of change of the location, but also the CPC, the Red Army, become more and more mature after the Long March. That was the first thing. The second reason is that Long March was, although it was very short, only 2 years, the spirit of the Long March and the influence, the impact of the Long March still exists, remained, not only for the revolutionary period, but also for the socialist construction, the open and modernization period, and even for the new era. So I think the Long March was not only a military, regrouping, redirecting, it was a kind of becoming a turning point that the CPC become mature, knowing how to find its own way in revolution, construction, and even modernization.
2: Professor Xia, do stay with us. We're going to have a lot more discussion on the Long March.
17: Of course.
4: And our coverage retracing the Long March begins in southeastern Jiangxi province, where the Central Red Army set out on their epic journey. Our team traveled to Yudu, Xinguo, Ruijing, and Ganzhou, key sites in the lead-up to the Long March. The boat used by the Central Red Army when they assembled and departed from Yudu is now housed in the Military Museum of the Chinese People's Revolution. Back then, to help the Red Army cross the river, local residents gave up nearly all the door planks and timber in their homes. Boat by boat, plank by plank, they built multiple pontoon bridges across the Yudu River. It was over these bridges that the Red Army soldiers embarked on the Long March.
2: Our reporter Sen Siyuan traveled to Yudu County in southeastern Jiangxi province, and this is a starting point of the Long March, to retrace the footsteps of Red Army soldiers and to see how this old revolutionary heartland has changed.
18: A few strands of straw, twisted

0: woven, bound together. And little by little, they become a pair of sandals.
1: These are the straw sandals the Red Army wore. At that time, many of them didn't even have shoes. They had to walk barefoot. It was really tough.
0: For generations, these simple straw sandals were made by hand in the countryside of southern China. But here in Yudu, they carry another memory.
2: 200,000 pairs of straw sandals were made here in Yudu 19 years ago. As the Red Army gathered here to embark on a long march, these simple sandals become one of the most practical gifts that people could offer.
0: Yudu was one of the important gathering and departure points of the Central Red Army. In 1934, tens of thousands of people from Yudu joined the Red Army. For the people who remained behind, the departure was not simply a moment in history. It was a farewell.
3: I played Fusao in the performance. She had a strong sense of duty to her country and family, so she sent her two sons to join the army.
0: In the performance, Fusao's two sons never returned home. The story also carries a deeply personal memory. Li learned from her mother that her own grandfather never returned.
3: When I think about the hardships the Red Army went through and the lives they sacrificed for the life we have today, we should be grateful for what they did.
0: In Yudu, the story of the Long March has never been only about a past. For the people living here today, remembering the past also means building the future. Chinese President Xi Jinping visited Tantou Village during the 2019 trip to see how the village had charted a new path for development.
4: General Secretary asked about my son's job, like how much he earns, as well as the education of my grandkids. I told him that children now have good access to education, which is free of charge. They have lunch at school.
0: For Sun Guanfa's generation, the road looks very different from the one their ancestors traveled. No battlefield or endless mountain trails. Instead, there are villages to build and fields to cultivate.
2: Chinese President Xi Jinping has said, each generation has its own long march. Here in Tantoucun, the long march continues, not on the battlefields, but in the fields, where selenium-rich resources are helping fuel rural revitalization and bring new prosperity.
0: The new journey is being written in the fields. Ganzhou officially began promoting the development of selenium-rich agricultural products after geological surveys in 2018. The village collective economic income grew from less than 80,000 yuan in 2018 to more than 3.55 million yuan in 2025. The road has changed, but the sandals still have stories to tell.
3: These straw sandals were made by Xie Zhijian's fiancé. She stayed up all night weaving them and handed them to him as he left. He carried them with him, but could hardly bear to wear them. He wore them only twice.
5: The Communist Party of China must never forget its original aspiration, and neither should the people of China. We must never forget our revolutionary mission and ideals, our revolutionary predecessors and martyrs, or the people of these revolutionary old areas.
0: Xiao Nando is now 82. He's one of the few people left in Yudu who still knows how to make these sandals. Straw sandals may no longer be part of everyday life, but the spirit they carry lives on, in a different time, on a different path. Chen Ziyuan, CGTN, Yudu County, Jiangxi Province.
6: We have our reporter Sun Ziyuan joining us now in the studio. Well, welcome to the program. Thank you for joining us. And Professor Xia, thank you for staying on the show. Now, Ziyuan, I'm going to come to you. It's a great report, very emotional, very inspiring.

0: Hiring. Can you tell us what are your personal reflections on how straw sandals played a part in Yudu's development? And I see you have a pair in your hand.
1: Yes, so this is the pair of straw sandals that we just saw in the video that made by Xiao Nando, the 82-year-old, who is also a descendant of the Red Army soldier. And Yudu is very special, especially with the memory of straw sandals. This is the location where the Central Red Army has embarked on the march of the Long March. So I know you have also have special memory about covering straw sandals along the journey right. as well in other spots. But what we're seeing here is that the straw sandals embodies the memory of pretty much every single family are the descendants of a Red Army soldier in Yudu, and this is why the county is so special. But this is not only a historical items that represents the memory of Long March, but they have also taken the spirit of striving for a better life in the process of rural revitalization.
2: Well, Zuan, when retracing the Long March journey there, what specific moments, or details that make you, look at the Long March all over again with new inspirations?
1: I think it's that in the video that they show that the Yudu County, especially the Tanto village that President Xi has visited, they're now really utilized the opportunity of selenium-rich products, vegetable, rice, and they have used that to export to lots of locations and other countries. And also, they have used the products to earn more incomes for local villagers, especially for tourism and other activities in that specific area. So these are some of the process, also echoing what Chinese President Xi Jinping has said, each generation has its own Long March. So covering the story, reporting on the story, and every faces that we see in that story are descendants of Red Army soldier, and they are carrying the spirit forward.
0: Thank you for that, Sun Siyuan. Professor Xiang, I want to bring you into the conversation. As we understood from all the reports that we're seeing, we know Yudu is a key site where the Central Red Army assembled and then set off on the Long March. Could you help us understand the importance of Yudu in the Long March?
3: Oh, yes. Yudu, although it was very kind of small in, geographically China, it significance of the Yudu shows in the kind of historical less meaning. For example, before the Red Army retreated to Yudu, they didn't know where to go and they didn't know the direction. However, starting from Yudu, they knew that they should break their way out. Even if it is harder, even if it's more, there is more difficult, they got to bring their way out. So that's the starting point of a Long March and Long March spirit. And also, we should remember Yudu is that after Yudu, the more than 80,000 army, were moving secretly without any kind of people or without any local telling the story or telling the secret to other people. So we can see the popularization or the popularized of this the military and the mass or the party and the mass relation in Yudu. So it is also very signal of the mass and the party relation.
2: Well, Professor Xia, when talking to young people today, which part in the whole Long March journey could be the stories that needs to be told to them?
3: Well, yes, thanks very much for the question. We know that, like we just mentioned, that every generation has its own Long March. That means no matter how hard we do, no matter how kind of diligent we are, there are always kind of difficulties in front of us. Difficulties ahead does not stop us, so we should go ahead. No matter how hard, we should go ahead. And no matter how, let's say, future would become, let's say, uncertainty or unbearable, well, there should always be our own way to break out and not to copy other people or copy other countries' experience, just to find your own way out. That's the spirit we should teach to our younger generation today.
2: Thank you so much for your insights, Professor Xia, and my colleague Chen Ziyuan there. And our colleague Tian Wei has the story of a tailor who became a Red Army soldier. Ge Jiangyang shares how his father, Ge Jietao, joined the Long March and how his son has carried on the family tailoring craft at a Yudu apparel company. Take a look.
4: When you have almost no choice, what do? Accept reality and do nothing or fight your way forward, searching for a way out, even when you cannot yet see the light. Here's a story worth remembering.
5: My father was born in Jiangxi, 1928年

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1: In October 1934, the Central Red Army began its strategic shift. Repeated adjustments were made to the march route to evade pursuit and interdiction by Kuomintang forces. Even so, the Battle of the Xiangjiang River still inflicted heavy losses on the Red Army.
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1: Rectify mistakes, make adjustments, stage a breakout, and resume the march. The long march was not a journey with the right answer from the start. It was about finding a way forward through setbacks, losses, and hardship.
0: 我记得他很清楚地说过一件事，他身上有5处负伤，这5处枪伤都是从前面打来的，说明我在向前冲锋；都是从上面打来的，说明那时候我在攻城。所以他说的这个呢，后来我就慢慢做了一个思考。我说父亲的形象就是向上、向前。
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1: From hand crank machines to foot powered ones, and now to electric equipment and intelligent manufacturing, sewing machines have changed, so has Udu's garment industryToday, textiles and garments are one of Udu's pillar industries, with products exported overseas. At a garment industrial park in Udu, Gurjie Tiao's grandson, Gurju Chang, has carried on the family craft. Today, he works as a production team leader.
3: He also was a tailor. Why did the Red Army not care about him? He was letting them warm up. When we were our generation, we were saying that we could make everyone look more fashionable, more beautiful.从红军裁缝升级到现在的我们的生产就是一个智能制造的了，吊挂流水线。以前我们裁缝做一件衣服啊，6-7天才能完成一件衣服。我们现在用的设备不一样，升级到了用全部用电的了。现在我们打一件衣裳，基本上1天就可以完成。要是下上裤子的话，我们2-3个小时就能完成。当时条件那么恶劣，那么艰苦，他们都能一直往前。我们也是一定要有这种坚定的理想信念，将来我们的生活一定会更好，越来越好。
4: Leaders and members of communist parties in developed countries say the perseverance and determination of the Communist Party of China during the Long March still inspires them today.
5: The Long March isn't a relic, it's a philosophy of path and says to us,Don't surrender in front of difficulties, but continue your own path and achieve your own goals. It's a pact with the nation, a bond with the people, and a method built for a long run, a long path, a long process.
6: We know that a very long struggle.Was led by the Communist Party of China to liberate China, to get the freedom and sovereignty of the Chinese people. And for us, for Hungarian people living here in Europe, the most important consequence is that we should never give up the fight.
7: When we talk about the Long March in China, the shared valuable lesson of these different topics is that people have a power to change the world, and people have a power to change their own destiny and create a better society, and in power from the challenges that they have faced. And difficult circumstances should not lead to resignation, but to greater determination.

0: determination and collective sacrifice can hold things together if there's a firm commitment to liberation, and it can overcome immense difficulties. When there's a real commitment to fighting for a better world and for liberation, people are able to endure extraordinary hardship and win.
1: From exploring the Long March's background and significance to retracing its route from the starting point in southeastern Jiangxi Province's Yudu, from past hardship to today's transformation, we've come to a deeper understanding of what it all means. Tomorrow, our coverage continues in Jiangxi. Stay tuned.
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1: And still ahead on Global Watch. China continues efforts to improve the quality of life for its elderly population.
2: Pandas Ping Ping and Fu Chuang settle into their new home in the U.S. city of Atlanta after making the journey from China.
3: Facing the unknown is always difficult. In a world in turmoil, it's easy to lose orientation. But when the storms come, we have to see the possibilities, reinvent, find new opportunities, discover a path forward. CGTN, see the difference.
1: More than 40 million people on the U.S. East Coast have been hit by a powerful storm, which has left one man dead. The states of New York and New Jersey have declared states of emergency, warning the storm's effects will be felt into the coming week. Nick Harper reports.
4: A destructive force bringing extensive flooding, submerging roads and waterlogging coastal communities. This late September storm battering parts of the East Coast, bearing down on the mid-Atlantic through to New England.
5: I checked outside and there was close to 3 feet of water. My car was submerged.
4: The powerful nor'easter packing winds of over 70 miles an hour as residents tried to stay safe amid the worst of the weather.
6: Got a lot of water and I'm a little concerned because right now the tide's just starting to come back in and it's at about a mid tide. So I'm a little worried about what's going to happen tonight.
4: Police in Brooklyn confirmed one man was killed by a falling tree, while officials are warning people in coastal towns to play it safe.
7: Be smart if you live in those coastal areas, because between the vicious rip currents, the heavy winds and the mammoth waves, conditions are extremely dangerous. Anyone who goes in or near the water this weekend is literally gambling with their life.
4: And already officials are warning there's more to come.
8: To be clear, we're not out of the woods just yet. Most of the state remains under a wind advisory. And there's a coastal flood warning in effect throughout today. The current high tide and winds, as well as another high tide tonight, might bring more flooding.
4: The storm has scrambled air travel, Boston cancelling around 20% of flights, while hundreds of journeys have been delayed in and out of New York's LaGuardia Airport. The weather hit as far south as North Carolina's Outer Banks, Barrier Islands, where residents saw more erosion of their precarious shoreline community. Meanwhile, in the Pacific, a Category 2 hurricane skirted Hawaii, the islands narrowly missing the full force of the storm. Millions of residents on the East Coast are now spending their Sunday hunkering down or assessing the damage left behind, as forecasters predict more powerful storms in the coming months, driven by the strengthening El Niño weather pattern. Nick Harper, CGTN.
2: Bangkok has declared all 50 of its districts as a flood disaster zone after days of heavy rain overwhelmed the city's drainage system. With canals at critical levels and pumps at full capacity, Thai authorities warn the water could take 2 to 3 more days to clear. Dusita Saukau reports from Bangkok.
9: Well, the rain has eased in parts of Bangkok for now, but the problem is there is simply nowhere for all this.

0: water to go. Bangkok has had almost 300 millimeters of rain in roughly 48 hours, overwhelming major canals and the city's drainage system. Authorities have now declared the capital a flood disaster zone, covering all 50 districts. And while the situation has improved in some areas, there are still some very difficult pockets, especially in the east and along some of the major canals like where we are now. And as you can see, the impact of all of this is just astounding. This car, for example, has just been left here in the middle of the road, simply abandoned, and it is certainly not the only one. Across this area, we've seen cars and motorcycles stall or simply be abandoned as people realize the water was just too deep to keep going. For the residents here, it's not just about getting around. People have been walking through the flood waters to get food and supplies, moving belongings upstairs or onto higher ground, and trying to protect whatever they can inside their homes.
1: I couldn't sleep at all yesterday, and I didn't eat anything either. I was stressed, worried the water won't recede, anxious about what might happen. Whenever it rains, I would sit out front keeping watch.
2: I am anxious about how long the flooding would last. I fear it would drag on and we'd run out of food, and I have a child to look after. It's hard to go out and buy supplies. Many stores have run out of food. The shortages are starting.
3: It's difficult to make a living, and we can barely go anywhere. On top of that, I'm worried about whether the water level will rise again tonight.
0: So what is happening now is essentially a race to get the water out. Pumps are running at full capacity, but the canals themselves are extremely high and at critical levels. So water from the smaller streets and communities simply can't drain away as quickly as it normally would. So that is why authorities here say that it could take another 2 to 3 days to clear. And that is assuming that Bangkok gets a decent break from all this rain. Lucita Sao Gao, CGTN, Bangkok, Thailand.
4: Let's take a recap of the headlines this hour. China says it reached a positive consensus on multiple economic and trade issues with the United States during their latest round of consultations.
5: The Chinese People's Liberation Army conducts a training exercise in the South China Sea to enhance defense and rescue capabilities.
4: Iran says it is both ready to fight and negotiate for a peace deal as U.S. President Donald Trump sends mixed signals.
5: This year marks the 90th anniversary of the Long March victory, a historic turning point that contributed to the founding of New China.
4: As China's economic growth and development matures, so does its population. By 2030, one out of four people will be a senior citizen, over 60 years old. China's leaders made it clear during the two sessions' political meetings in March that improving the quality of life for the elderly is a top priority. Sean Caleb's reports from Shanghai.
6: It is the kind of hands-on attention that anyone would embrace. A social worker stops by often, free of charge, to check on Jia Nyadze and her husband, Jiang Yanggol. They worked a lifetime, the kind of difficult struggle that helped China pull itself out of abject poverty and into the second largest economy on earth. Now they are benefiting from the government's renewed effort to strengthening support systems for the nation's seniors.
7: Oh, it has improved so much. When we first arrived, the facilities weren't like this. Now the Senior Activity Center is right across from my home. We even have a clinic right here in our community. We don't need to go to a big hospital for common prescriptions, and it's so convenient for older people like us.
6: Jia and her husband moved into the modest apartment nearly 40 years ago. Back then, the building housed legions of workers at a state-run manufacturing plant. History remembers the factory, but while it left, the people stayed. Dark hair turned gray, and aches and pains multiplied.
7: The state provides the ultimate safety net for us. We moved here in 1987. Our old home was very small. The apartment was a benefit provided by my employer. We were overjoyed to have our own kitchen and bathroom. It was just wonderful.

0: Their neighborhood today offers an array of services just for people above 60 years old. Dining that includes free meal delivery, social services, clothes mended free of cost, recreation, perhaps most importantly, medical treatment, nurses and doctors located within walking distance. All benefits China's government will be improving as its citizens age. Dr. Zhang Lingling says about 40% of her treatments are with traditional Chinese medicine, something she offered to show me as she talked about her passion for assisting the elderly here since the center opened back in 2020.
1: Of course, on one hand, being able to alleviate my patients' pain is my duty as a doctor, and working at this clinic makes me proud. I feel like my efforts have paid off. It affirms my decision to continue studying medicine.
0: Nearby, a wall of data helps monitor the elderly for signs that something is wrong. It's important because nearly half the district's elderly live alone. This is a pilot program that makes sure people check on the old and the frail. For example, if there is a dramatic drop in water usage, it could be a sign that the resident is incapacitated, so someone is sent to check. There's no question, according to the director, that the program has saved lives. At 76, Gia Nyadza says she and her husband have lived good lives. And as the average lifespan in China approaches 80, she's proud of government commitments to the aging population. And if there is one thing that she could tell her younger self, the 45-year-old in this photo.
2: It's a world-shaking change. The Chinese people today are truly fortunate. Our government cares so much for the elderly, and it's not just Shanghai. Many other areas have been lifted out of poverty also. The countryside is different. Some rural areas are even richer than parts of the city.
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3: Pandas Ping Ping and Fu Chuang are settling into their new home in the U.S. city of Atlanta after being transported from southwestern China's Chengdu. The two adult pandas will be on loan to Zoo Atlanta for 10 years as part of an agreement between the Chinese and U.S. governments. Zoo visitors will have to wait to see the pair as they will be quarantined for about a month as they adapt to their new home. Nitsa Soledad Perez reports from Atlanta.
4: The trip took them halfway around the world, from Chengdu to Atlanta, landing at Hartsfield-Jackson Atlanta International Airport on September 27th. Within hours, word had spread. The two giant pandas were officially in town. Some visitors came hoping for a glimpse.
5: Very excited, very excited. I saw them. I got to see them one time when they were here last time. And we're excited. It's my wife's favorite animal. So she'll be very excited to have an opportunity to see them because she wasn't here last time. She didn't get to see them.
4: The pandas reached the zoo shortly before 9 a.m. After a joint health check by Chinese and U.S. veterinarians, both were declared in good health and began their quarantine, according to the China Wildlife Conservation Association.
6: I'm here just today, just want to see the panda. They said panda in the quarantine, right?
4: Somewhere in there, two pandas from Chengdu are getting used to Atlanta. The rest of us will have to wait. They won't be adjusting alone. Chinese veterinarians and keepers will stay at the zoo for 3 months, caring for Ping Ping and Fu Shuang, and helping them settle into their new surroundings.
7: Oh yeah, I'm really excited. We managed to catch the last ones before they left. So I'm glad they're coming back, especially with our baby here, Rena. Like, I'm excited to show her the pandas when they are available to see.
4: No date yet for the great reveal. Until then, fans can follow the pandas' daily lives through the WeChat accounts of the China Wildlife Conservation Association and the Chengdu Panda Base. Nitsa Soledad Perez, CGTN, Atlanta, Georgia.
8: And that's all we have for now on Global Watch. I'm Sancheng in Beijing.
3: I'm Kristina Manikam. Thanks for watching.

0: This is The World Today on CGTN. I'm Sacheng in Beijing. Our top story, Iran says only diplomacy can resolve the conflict with the United States, but also says it's fully prepared for the war to resume. It comes after U.S. President Donald Trump rejected Iran's latest peace proposal. Despite rejecting the deal, Trump says he expects more talks with Iran this week. Nick Harper reports.
1: Donald Trump on Saturday made that very clear that he was not going to be moving forward with Iran's proposal, telling reporters that he rejected it. And he hasn't seemed to have changed his position overnight. He spoke to reporters earlier but didn't come back to this proposal, didn't talk about it in any way, instead spoke about oil and suggested that oil was going to come plummeting right down in terms of the prices, as were all prices overall. He also predicted, without giving the reasons why, that the conflict will be over soon. As we know, Abbas Araghchi has been speaking to US media, including NBC, and saying that Iran is ready for a return to conflict, saying that it's even prepared if it comes to a doomsday war.
2: We are fully prepared for the time for the war to be resumed. And I repeat, we stand firm in the face of any new aggression, even if it comes to a doomsday war. But at the same time, we are ready, we stand ready for diplomacy. It is up to President Trump to choose. He wanted unconditional surrender in the previous war in 2 days, and now it's 8 months that they are fighting with no result. A new aggression would be...

0: Certainly the same. We are fully prepared for that. We have learned our lesson from the two previous wars, and we have corrected our tactics. We have changed our tactics, and we are fully prepared to do that.
1: But as we know, President Trump has been putting out mixed signals, talking about the possibility of diplomacy, but also suggesting that he might be ready to annihilate Iran, and that he might be ready to return to a bombing campaign. So as it stands, really no moving forward in terms of that proposal. We are still in that limbo ground between war and peace.
2: Iran's Islamic Revolutionary Guard Corps says it has seized a U.S. submarine drone in the Strait of Hormuz. The IRGC naval forces say the drone was captured in a coordinated operation involving intelligence monitoring and electronic warfare. It follows another incident earlier this month in which the IRGC said it captured a separate U.S. submarine drone in the Strait. Safir Sarami reports from Tehran.
3: Iran says it has seized another American underwater drone in the Strait of Hormuz, accusing it of conducting espionage operations. The Revolutionary Guards say the unmanned vehicle, identified as Rimas 600, is now in the hands of Iranian specialists for data recovery. At the same time, Iran says its armed forces are fully prepared for any renewed U.S. attack, warning that Washington would face greater damage if it launches another offensive. But Tehran is also stressing that it remains open to diplomacy. At the United Nations General Assembly, Iran put forward a proposal that would lead to the reopening of the Strait of Hormuz and a pause in fighting, with broader negotiations to follow. But U.S. President Donald Trump has rejected that proposal while warning at the UN that Iran could face further military action if no deal is reached. Iranian Foreign Minister Abbas Araghchi says Tehran is still waiting for the mediators to convey Washington's definitive position, insisting that only a negotiated solution can break the deadlock. The latest developments come after months of alternating military escalation, threats, and attempts at diplomacy between Tehran and Washington. Sepher Sodemi, CGTN, Tehran.
2: Yemen's Houthi group has accused the Saudi-backed Yemeni government forces of striking a market in the province of Taiz, killing at least 7 people. The Yemeni government says its forces had targeted a Houthi military camp in the same area. The Houthis also say Saudi warplanes carried out dozens of airstrikes across 5 Yemeni provinces within the day. Ihab Al-Fendi reports from Sana'a.
4: Saudi airstrikes have hit the Maoya Junction area, east of Taiz city. Sana'a linked media say the strikes hit shops in a busy local market. Sana'a health authorities also put the preliminary toll at 7 people killed and more than 40 injured, including 5 children. I received information actually from eyewitnesses who said the strikes hit a civilian commercial area, described damage to shops and private property, and said some of the injured were taken to hospital. From Sana'a's perspective, there's now strong reaction from people connected to the market itself. The management, for example, of the Taiz Central Market has condemned what it described as the targeting of the market and its commercial facilities, saying it will continue operating and supplying goods to Yemenis, local residents. And the Taiz Network for Rights and Freedoms has also condemned the strikes, saying that targeting popular markets and commercial gatherings violates the principles of distinction and military necessity under international humanitarian law. But there is another account, actually. Military sources aligned with Yemen's internationally recognized government say the strikes targeted military gatherings, a camp, and vehicles carrying Ansarullah fighters, Houthis, with secondary explosions allegedly caused by ammunition stores. So there's also a wider escalation we're seeing now. The military spokesman for Ansarullah Houthis said that Saudi aircraft carried out 4 more strikes in Al Jawf before returning to Hamis Mushayt in Saudi Arabia at around 2 p.m. Yemen time. He also warned that the bloodshed in Taiz would, in his words, have consequences for Saudi side.
2: Serbian President Aleksandar Vučić has formally resigned, ending his second presidential term.

0: 7 months early. The parliament speaker will serve as acting president. A presidential election must be held within 3 months. Vučić had announced in June that he would resign from the presidency to lead his Serbian Progressive Party in the October parliamentary election. His resignation paves the way for him to be appointed prime minister if his party forms the new government in the parliamentary election. Alyosha Milenković reports from Belgrade.
1: The Serbian government will continue its mandate in so-called technical mandate. Technical mandate means that the Serbian government will have no powers, or actually has no powers, to introduce new laws, to change anything in the country. Their only legal obligation is to maintain country or in the state functioning. That's the only capacity that the current Serbian government can hold as a technical government. But after the snap parliamentary elections, which are scheduled for October 25th, it is expected that within 2 or 3 months, Serbia will have a new government, and then we will see whether the leader of that new government, whether the new prime minister, will be Aleksandar Vučić.
0: China's industrial sector maintained relatively fast profit growth over the first 8 months. The National Bureau of Statistics says the total profits of industrial firms above the designated scale jumped 15.7% in the January to August period from a year ago. The data compiler says the growth was chiefly led by electronics and high-tech manufacturing. Meanwhile, industrial revenues rose by 6.6% during the same period, thanks to stable and improved production, as well as rising prices of industrial goods. There's been strong consumption in China during the three-day Mid-Autumn Festival holiday. The Ministry of Commerce data shows average daily sales among key retailers and restaurants across the country grew by more than 6% compared with the same lunar calendar days last year. At least 78 commercial areas monitored by the Commerce Authority witnessed a revenue growth of over 5% during the same period. The data also shows stable supply of daily necessities nationwide, with prices generally stable. And pandas Ping Ping and Fu Shuang are settling into their new home in U.S. city of Atlanta after being transported from southwest China's Chengdu. The two adult pandas will be on loan to Zoo Atlanta for 10 years as part of an agreement between the Chinese and U.S. government. Zoo visitors will have to wait and see the pair as they will be quarantined for about a month as they adapt to their new home. Nitza Saladat Perez reports from Atlanta.
2: The trip took them halfway around the world, from Chengdu to Atlanta, landing in Hartsfield-Jackson Atlanta International Airport on September 27th. Within hours, word had spread. The two giant pandas were officially in town. Some visitors came hoping for a glimpse.
3: Very excited. I saw them. I got to see them one time when they were here last time. And we're excited. It's my wife's favorite animal. So she'll be very excited to have an opportunity to see him because she wasn't here last time. She didn't get to see him.
2: The pandas reached the zoo shortly before 9 a.m. After a joint health check by Chinese and U.S. veterinarians, both were declared in good health and began their quarantine, according to the China Wildlife Conservation Association.
4: I'm here today want to see the panda. They said panda in the quarantine, right?
2: Somewhere in there, two pandas from Chengdu are getting used to Atlanta. The rest of us will have to wait. They won't be adjusting alone. Chinese veterinarians and keepers will stay at the zoo for 3 months, caring for Ping Ping and Fu Shuang and helping them settle into their new surroundings.
5: Oh yeah, I'm really excited. We managed to catch the last ones before they left. So I'm glad they're coming back, especially with our baby here, Rena. Like, I'm excited to show her the pandas when they are available to see.
2: No date yet for the great reveal. Until then, fans can follow the pandas' daily lives through the WeChat accounts of the China Wildlife Conservation Association and the Chengdu Panda Base. Nitza Soledad Perez Yudutian, Atlanta, Georgia.
0: That's all we have for now on The World Today. I'm Sacheng in Beijing. Thanks for watching. I'll see you next time.

Coming up on Sports Scene, China continue to shine at the Asian Games with Asian record holder Yan Ziyi claiming gold in the women's javelin. Also at the Games, Wang Manyu beat Sung Yin Cha in an all-Chinese women's final to clinch table tennis gold. Team Europe win a record-extending sixth Labour Cup after battling past Team World at London's O2 Arena. Hello, thanks for being with us on Sports Scene. We're live from Beijing. I'm Mike Fox. Asian record holder Yan Ziyi needed just one throw to secure the women's javelin gold at the Asian Games. The 18-year-old launched a best effort of 70.46 metres to break the game's record in Nagoya. This is how it happened. Yan enters the event unbeaten across five Diamond League meetings this season. In Xiamen, she threw 71.74 metres to set a new Asian and under-20 world record. The Chinese keeps her good form going by smashing a new event record of 66.09 metres. Japan's Haruka Kitaguchi takes silver. In the women's long jump, China's Huang Yingying comes from behind with a six-round leap of 6.55 metres to edge India.

0: is Ansi Soyan Idapili by 2 centimetres to win gold. Having taken triple jump silver 2 days earlier, the 22-year-old finally steps onto the top of the podium. Wang's compatriot Tang Mengyi gets bronze. Earlier on Sunday, China's Chen Yuanjiang clinches gold in the men's 110 metres hurdles. The 20-year-old clocks a time of 13.15 seconds to secure the title. Japan's Ranchid Muratake takes silver, while the Philippines' John Tolentino gets bronze. In the women's 100 metres hurdles, China's Wu Yanni storms back but can only end with bronze. Her Chinese compatriot Lin Yuwei is way down in seventh. Japan sweep the top two spots with Mako Fukube winning gold and Hitomi Nakajima getting silver. And finally, Thailand's Puripol Bunsun claims the men's 200 metres and equals the Asian record set by China's Shi Jianye with his 19.88 second run. The 20-year-old secures his second gold after winning 100 metres a few days ago. China's Huang Youwen is second for silver. Now to the best of Sunday's action at the Asian Games, and we begin with Wang Manyu beating Chinese compatriot Sung Yin Sha to win the women's singles table tennis gold. Wang takes two closely contested opening games, 11-8, 11-9. Sung responds by winning the third, 13-11, but Wang rallies from 4 points down to take the fourth, 11-9, and move within one game of the title. Sung stays in contention with an 11-4 win in the fifth before Wang closes out the match by taking a hard-fought 6-15-13. It's Wang's second Asian Games singles title 8 years after winning in Jakarta back in 2018. Japan's Hina Hayata and Miwa Harimoto share the bronze. In the men's doubles final, China's Pang Yuljung and Lin Shidong defeat Japan's Tomokazu Harimoto and Hiroto Shinazuka 4-2. The pairs are level at 2 each before Huang and Lin take the fifth, 11-5. The Chinese pair seal victory after dominating the 6th, 11-1. It's Lin's second gold of these games after his mixed doubles triumph with Kuai Man on Saturday. The 21-year-old will face Chinese Taipei's Lin Yunju in the men's singles semi-final on Monday. In diving, China's Olympic champion Chen Yiwen won the previous Asian Games titles with Chiang Yani and this time partners with Games debutant Chen Jia to win the women's 3-meter springboard synchro with 328.56 points, well clear of ROK's Kim Soo-ji and Kim Na-hyun. Malaysia's Ong Ke-ying and Li Hyat-ting take bronze. In the men's 10 meters platform synchro, China's Olympic champions Yang Hao and Lian Junjie score 465.54 points. Malaysia's Enrique Harold McCartney and Elvis Presley Clement fail to strike a chord. A joke for you music fans out there, they come second. The ROK Shin Jung-hui and Kim Yong-taek take bronze. BMX Freestyle Park makes its Asian Games debut with China's world champion Sun Tebei recovering from a warm-up crash and a disappointing first run with 93.80 points on her second go. Japan's Miharu Owaza takes silver. Another Chinese Sun Jiaqi gets bronze. Finally, 15-year-old Zhu Yanling climbs from 5th in qualifying to win the women's skateboarding street gold with 166.57 points. Japan's Yumeka Oda earns silver with 161.96. Another Chinese and defending champion Sui Chen Shi gets bronze. The host nation's world number one, Ibuku Matsumoto, is 5th. Well, China's latest gold and silver came in diving with Lin Shan and Long Yiping completing a 1-2 finish in the women's 1 meter springboard to highlight the country's 6th straight Asian Games title in that event. So this is what it does to the medal table. China remain well ahead with 121 golds. Host nation Japan sits second with 37 gold medals, followed by the Republic of Korea, Uzbekistan, Kazakhstan, and then Thailand round out the top six. Now, Mahmoud Al-Jassem Al-Mohammed Al-Hussein competes in the men's 80 kilograms division of Taekwondo as a member of the first OCA refugee team. He talked to us about representing displaced athletes, years of hard work before reaching the Asian Games, and how the sport gave him a clear purpose when his future was uncertain.
1: Thank you so much for your time. First of all, can you talk about your expectations for this Asian Games?
2: I'm proud to be one of the first refugee athletes, together with my teammate, take part in the Asian Games. I hope this will be a positive experience and we can win medals.

0: تحقق ميداليات.
1: This is the first time that OCA have established a refugee team. How do you feel to be part of this squad?
2: I'm very proud to represent refugee athletes for the first time in the history of the Asian Games. I hope this will be a positive experience, that we can achieve something meaningful and send a message that no matter how difficult the circumstances are, we can still move forward and achieve something.
1: Can you talk about what kind of preparations or training have you gone through before the Games?
2: Reaching the Asian Games was a result of years of hard work, patience, sacrifices and intensive training. I'm glad we made it here and I hope this will be a starting point.
1: Can you also talk about how did you get involved in Taekwondo in the first place and what does this sport mean to you?
2: Sport was a safe place I could turn to, especially Taekwondo, which was the only clear hope I had. My future was the most unknown, but when I started practicing Taekwondo, I had something clear to focus on, and there were people who supported us. I started practicing the sport in 2016 when I arrived in Jordan and entered Azraq refugee camp. When I first arrived at the camp, there was a humanitarian organization supporting refugees. I went there and started practicing Taekwondo and participating in competitions. It was a very special and new experience for me.
1: Looking ahead, where do you see yourself in the future?
2: I hope to take part in the Olympics, achieve something meaningful, and send a message to every refugee athlete that no matter how difficult your starting point is, you can still reach your goals through your hard work, patience, and dedication.

The Nations League continued to serve up some surprises. The pick of Sunday's action was Greece coming away from Germany with a 1-0 win in A2 to hand Jurgen Klopp a first defeat in charge. He is also still without a win, having drew the first game with the Netherlands on Thursday. Germany dominate in Augsburg but fail to find the breakthrough. Felix Anencia goes close in the second 45. And Greek keeper Konstantinos Tzolakis denies a Joshua Kimmich free kick that looked like it was heading right in. So the visitors also have their chances, with Fotis Ioannidis firing wide. But they do find the net with 16 minutes left, thanks to substitute Dimitris Kouavelis, who sees a deflected effort beat Alexander Nurbel for the only goal of the game. It ends 1-0, a draw and a defeat to start Klopp's reign. Greece with 2 wins from 2 to top Group A2. In A4, Portugal come away from Norway with a 2-1 win to stay top. João Felix puts them ahead in the 17th minute. Erling Haaland, who, let's face it, might have one or two things on his mind considering how Man City have just been found guilty of 114 financial fair play breaches, levels for Norway in the 51st minute. 3 minutes later, though, Norway keeper Ørjan Nyland gives the ball away to Gonçalo Ramos, who chips into the net and restores Portugal's lead. VAR rules out another Ramos effort for offside, and Cristiano Ronaldo stays on the bench throughout the match. Portugal win 2-1 and also make it 2 from 2. Continental bragging rights were the order of the day in London after Team Europe sealed a record-extending 6th Laver Cup title following a 13-5 victory over Team World. Sunday's first doubles match sees Flavio Cobolli and Jakub Menzik get past Taylor Fritz and Alex de Minaur in straight sets. The Italian-Czech team claimed the opener 7-5. Team Europe held a 7-5 lead heading into Sunday's contest, with each match worth 3 points. Cobolli and Menzik closed out the contest 6-3 again. And against the American-Australian pair, and they move 1 win within the title, which they claim not long later, in a year that has seen him finally get his hands on Grand Slam silverware twice. Alexander Zverev seals the victory by beating American Lerner Tien in straight sets. Tien is making his Team World debut in the midst of a breakout year that has seen him reach his first major quarterfinal at the Australian Open. Zverev, on the other hand, is making his

seventh Laver Cup appearance, and he wins the opener via a tiebreak. The 29-year-old is just the fourth man in the Open era to win his first two slams in the same season. The German wraps things up 6-3 to give Europe an unassailable 13-5 lead against Andre Agassi's side at the O2. This is now six Laver Cup titles out of nine editions. We finish for now with women's tennis, and the Czech Republic beat Ukraine 2-0 in the final of the Billie Jean King Cup in Shenzhen to lift the trophy for the 12th time. The Czechs are back in the final for the first time since 2018 after beating Spain, while Ukraine stunned two-time defending champions Italy in the last four to advance to the final for the first time. Wimbledon runner-up and world number 8 Carolina Muchova sweeps past Alhelina Kahalina 6-2, 6-3 in the first singles rubber after firing 8 aces and winning 86% of the points on her first serve. She never faces a break either. Wimbledon champion Linda Noskova then seals the title by beating world number 7 Elena Svitolina 6-3, 7-6. The 21-year-old lands 10 aces and holds firm in a 10-second set tiebreak to complete the win in just over an hour and a half. This is the Czech Republic's first title in 8 years and 12 in total, only second to the USA's record-breaking 18. I'm going to say goodbye with some cliff diving World Series highlights from Italy. Be sure to check us out using the handle CGTN Sports Scene across X, Facebook and YouTube, and join me for more Sports Scene in around 2 hours' time. I'll see you then.

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2: At Lhasa's only skateboard shop, this is a gathering place for

0: lovers of the sport. The owner, Teba, is one of the most famous skateboarders in Xizang. Plaza holds several regular skateboarding events. Teba organizes them all. Both Hoffman and Teba are witnesses to skateboarding's development in Plaza. The annual Go Skateboarding Day is a major festival for skateboarders around the world. Since 2017, Teba has been responsible for organizing the Plaza part of the event. Teba even designed the poster for this year's event.
1: Skate together 什么的, 然后就多画一些人物 什么的, 还有外星人 什么的, 过来滑板 什么的.
2: Teba

The headlines. China says it has reached positive consensus on multiple economic and trade issues with the US during their latest round of consultations. The Chinese People's Liberation Army conducts a training exercise in the South China Sea to enhance defense and rescue capabilities. Iran says it's prepared to fight the US if attacks resume, or ready to negotiate a peace deal, as US President Donald Trump sends mixed signals. Aleksandar Vučić resigns as Serbia's president as he prepares to run for prime minister in upcoming parliamentary elections. Hello there, I'm Kasturi Manikam, our top story this hour. China's Ministry of Commerce says China and the United States have reached positive consensus on multiple economic and trade issues during their latest round of consultations in New York. The two sides agreed to establish a Board of Trade under the China-US Economic and Trade Consultation Mechanism with the primary target of optimizing bilateral trade. They've also agreed to reduce tariffs on about $30 billion US dollars worth of imports from each other on a reciprocal basis, with tariffs on about 90% of the products on each side to be lowered to the most favored nation rates. China's tariffs on coal imported from the US will be included. An agricultural working group has also been established under the Board of Trade to discuss issues like two-way market access and regulatory matters for agricultural products. The two sides also established an AI dialogue and held the first session during consultations, with the next exchange set for November. They will also establish a bilateral communication channel for AI incidents. China and the US agreed to establish the Board of Investment. They agreed to continue actively exploring the respective economic and trade concerns on the basis of extending the joint arrangement of the Kuala Lumpur Economic and Trade Consultation to the beginning of the next year, with the aim of reaching a mutually agreed solution. The Chinese People's Liberation Army has conducted a training exercise in the South China Sea. The PLA's Southern Theatre Command carried out the joint naval air exercise in the waters

0: an airspace around the island of Hwangyandao on Sunday. The exercise tests capabilities in a reconnaissance and early warning rapid maneuver and joint search and rescue. The command says the move is in response to certain countries' acts that have undermined regional peace and stability. It also says the exercise aims to enhance combat capabilities to safeguard China's territorial sovereignty, maritime rights and interests. China's Coast Guard has conducted a drill on law enforcement and management and control in waters near the island of Hwangyandao. Sunday's drill in the South China Sea focused on operations including boarding inspections, intercepting intrusions and forced towing. Multiple types of Coast Guard vessels took part. The exercise tested multi-vessel coordination, rapid response and emergency handling capabilities. A spokesperson says China's Coast Guard will resolutely safeguard China's territorial sovereignty and maritime rights and interests. Iran says only diplomacy can resolve the conflict with the United States, but also says it's fully prepared for the war to resume. It follows U.S. President Donald Trump's rejection of Iran's latest peace proposal. Despite that, Trump says he expects more talks with Iran this week. Nick Harper reports from Washington.
1: Donald Trump on Saturday made that very clear that he was not going to be moving forward with Iran's proposal, telling reporters that he rejected it. And he hasn't seemed to have changed his position overnight. He spoke to reporters earlier but didn't come back to this proposal, didn't talk about it in any way, instead spoke about oil and suggested that oil was going to come plummeting right down in terms of the prices, as were all prices overall. He also predicted, without giving the reasons why, that the conflict will be over soon. As we know, Abbas Araghchi has been speaking to US media, including NBC, and saying that Iran is ready for a return to conflict, saying that it's even prepared if it comes to a doomsday war.
2: We are fully prepared for the time for the war to be resumed. And I repeat, we stand firm in the face of any new aggression, even if it comes to a doomsday war. But at the same time, we are ready, we stand ready for diplomacy. It is up to President Trump to choose. He wanted unconditional surrender in the previous war in 2 days, and now it's 8 months that they are fighting with no result. A new aggression would be certainly the same. We are fully prepared for that. We have learned our lesson from the two previous wars, and we have corrected our tactics. We have changed our tactics and we are fully prepared to do that.
1: But as we know, President Trump has been putting out mixed signals, talking about the possibility of diplomacy, but also suggesting that he might be ready to annihilate Iran and that he might be ready to return to a bombing campaign. So as it stands, really no moving forward in terms of that proposal. We are still in that limbo ground between war and peace.
0: Iran's Islamic Revolutionary Guard Corps says it has seized another U.S. submarine drone in the Strait of Hormuz. The IRGC naval forces say the drone was captured in a coordinated operation involving intelligence monitoring and electronic warfare. Earlier this month, the IRGC said it captured a U.S. submarine drone in the Strait. Sefa Sarimi reports from Tehran.
3: Iran says it has seized another American underwater drone in the Strait of Hormuz, accusing it of conducting espionage operations. The Revolutionary Guards say the unmanned vehicle, identified as Rimas 600, is now in the hands of Iranian specialists for data recovery. At the same time, Iran says its armed forces are fully prepared for any renewed U.S. attack, warning that Washington would face greater damage if it launches another offensive. But Tehran is also stressing that it remains open to diplomacy. At the United Nations General Assembly, Iran put forward a proposal that would lead to the reopening of the Strait of Hormuz and a pause in fighting, with broader negotiations to follow. But U.S. President Donald Trump has rejected that proposal while warning at the UN that Iran could face further military action if no deal is reached. Iranian Foreign Minister Abbas Araghchi says Tehran is still waiting for the mediators to convey Washington's definitive position, insisting that only a negotiated solution can break the deadlock. The latest developments come after months of alternating military escalation

0: threats and attempts at diplomacy between Tehran and Washington. Sepher Sadami, CGTN, Tehran.
1: Images may appear to be identical, but looks can be deceiving. The difference is not always obvious. It has to be discovered. There are always different sides to a story. We put the focus on the details. To see more, to understand better. CGTN. See the difference.
2: Serbian President Aleksandar Vučić has formally resigned, ending his second presidential term 7 months early. The parliament speaker will serve as acting president. A presidential election must be held within 3 months. Vučić had announced in June that he will resign from the presidency to lead his Serbian Progressive Party in the October parliamentary election. His resignation paves the way for him to be appointed prime minister if his party forms a new government in the parliamentary election. Aljoso Milenković reports from Belgrade.
3: The Serbian government will continue its mandate in so-called technical mandate. Technical mandate means that the Serbian government will have no powers, or actually has no powers, to introduce new laws, to change anything in the country. Their only legal obligation is to maintain country or in the state functioning. That's the only capacity that the current Serbian government can hold as a technical government. But after the snap parliamentary elections, which are scheduled for October 25th, it is expected that within 2 or 3 months, Serbia will have a new government, and then we will see whether the leader of that new government, whether the new prime minister, will be Aleksandar Vučić.
2: Well, Serbia is scheduled to hold parliamentary elections on October 25th. Now, for more on this, I want to speak to Dr. Cho Yu Kwang, assistant professor at the Institute of Global and Arab Studies and Capital Normal University. Dr. Cho, thank you for joining us on the show. I understand you're currently conducting research about the election in Belgrade. What are some of your findings?
4: Thank you. Good morning from Belgrade. So first, the election will be a parliament election. As President Vučić resigned yesterday, a separate presidential election will also have to be held no later than 27th of December. And this October election is also an early election. The regular election was due in December 2027. So this election is taking more than 1 year early after nearly 2 years of political tensions in Serbia. It was called, and the campaign also began on the 9th of September. The election itself will be held in 25th of October. There are 250 seats in the Serbian parliament. So for one side to win, they need roughly more than 126 seats. The main contest is between the United Serbia list, which is led by Aleksandar Vučić, centered upon the ruling party, Serbian Progressive Party. The main opposition party, or the main opposition list this time, will be the student list. They are supported by most of the established opposition parties. There is also the Socialist Party, led by Ivica Dačić. They are running separately, but most probably they will join the United Serbia list to govern together. So according to the opinion polls and people here, this is a very, very competitive election, the most tense election in the last decade. But different polls give very different results. We should have preliminary results by the next day of the election, the 26th of October. And the new parliament will be constituted within 1 month after the election. The new government will be formed roughly within 4 months, so by late February, although probably much earlier. So in short, by the end of this year, we should know who the new president is and probably also have a new prime minister and new government.
2: Dr. Cho, thank you for giving us a better understanding of a Serbia election. British police have arrested 5 men suspected of preparing a terrorist act near UK airbase in the west of England that is used by US forces. Police and counter-terrorism officers are investigating the incident at Royal Air Force Fairford. Residents in a nearby village have been evacuated. Prime Minister Andy Burnham says public safety is his government's first priority. U.S.

0: President Donald Trump says the suspects had been looking to do big damage and had been under investigation by British and US authorities. The UK has authorized the US to use bombers based at Fafid to strike Iranian missile sites attacking ships in the Strait of Hormuz. Iran's Revolutionary Guards have warned that any base used to launch such attacks is a legitimate target. More than 40 million people on the U.S. East Coast have been hit by a powerful storm, which has left one man dead. The states of New York and New Jersey have declared states of emergency, warning the storm's effects will be felt into the coming week. Nick Harper reports.
1: A destructive force bringing extensive flooding, submerging roads and waterlogging coastal communities. This late September storm battering parts of the East Coast, bearing down on the mid-Atlantic through to New England.
2: I checked outside and there was close to 3 feet of water. My car was submerged.
1: The powerful nor'easter packing winds of over 70 miles an hour as residents tried to stay safe amid the worst of the weather.
3: Got a lot of water and I'm a little concerned because right now the tide's just starting to come back in and it's at about a mid tide. So I'm a little worried about what's going to happen tonight.
1: Police in Brooklyn confirmed one man was killed by a falling tree, while officials are warning people in coastal towns to play it safe.
4: Be smart if you live in those coastal areas, because between the vicious rip currents, the heavy winds and the mammoth waves, conditions are extremely dangerous. Anyone who goes in or near the water this weekend is literally gambling with their life.
1: And already, officials are warning there's more to come.
5: To be clear, we're not out of the woods just yet. Most of the state remains under a wind advisory. And there's a coastal flood warning in effect throughout today. The current high tide and winds, as well as another high tide tonight, might bring more flooding.
1: The storm has scrambled air travel, Boston cancelling around 20% of flights, while hundreds of journeys have been delayed in and out of New York's LaGuardia Airport. The weather hit as far south as North Carolina's Outer Banks Barrier Islands, where residents saw more erosion of their precarious shoreline community. Meanwhile, in the Pacific, a Category 2 hurricane skirted Hawaii, the islands narrowly missing the full force of the storm. Millions of residents on the East Coast are now spending their Sunday hunkering down or assessing the damage left behind, as forecasters predict more powerful storms in the coming months, driven by the strengthening El Niño weather pattern. Nick Harper, CGTN.
0: Over in Thailand, Bangkok has declared all 50 of its districts as a flood disaster zone after days of heavy rain overwhelmed the city's drainage system. With canals at critical levels and pumps at full capacity, Thai authorities warned the water could take 2 to 3 more days to clear. Dusta Saukau reports from Bangkok.
6: Well, the rain has eased in parts of Bangkok for now, but the problem is there is simply nowhere for all this water to go. Bangkok has had almost 300 millimetres of rain in roughly 48 hours, overwhelming major canals and the city's drainage system. Authorities have now declared the capital a flood disaster zone covering all 50 districts. And while the situation has improved in some areas, there are still some very difficult pockets, especially in the east and along some of the major canals like where we are now. And as you can see, the impact of all of this is just astounding. This car, for example, has just been left here in the middle of the road, simply abandoned, and it is certainly not the only one. Across this area, we've seen cars and motorcycles stall or simply be abandoned as people realize the water was just too deep to keep going. For the residents here, it's not just about getting around. People have been walking through the flood waters to get food and supplies, moving belongings upstairs or onto higher ground, and trying to protect whatever they can inside their homes.
7: I couldn't sleep at all yesterday, and I didn't eat anything either. I was stressed, worried the water won't recede, anxious about what might happen. Whenever it rains, I would sit out front keeping watch.
8: I am anxious about how long the flooding would last. I fear it would drag on and we'd run out of food, and I have a child to look after.

0: It's hard to go out and buy supplies. Many stores have run out of food. The shortages are starting.
1: It's difficult to make a living, and we can barely go anywhere. On top of that, I'm worried about whether the water level will rise again tonight.
2: So what is happening now is essentially a race to get the water out. Pumps are running at full capacity, but the canals themselves are extremely high and at critical levels. So water from the smaller streets and communities simply can't drain away as quickly as it normally would. So that is why authorities here say that it could take another 2 to 3 days to clear. And that is assuming that Bangkok gets a decent break from all this rain. Lucita Sao Kao, CGTN, Bangkok, Thailand.
3: It's modern history's unparalleled journey. A journey that became the backbone of a nation.
4: They kept walking for 2 years.
5: Crossing raging rivers.
6: Climbing perilous mountains.
7: And trekking vast grasslands.
8: Además de que no había senderos delimitados.
4: Most didn't survive.
9: But those who finally made it created a new China that few thought possible.
10: This is the Long March, and its spirit lives on.
11: From tech innovation
12: to rural revitalization.
13: In every beating heart of those on the frontier.
3: The Long March brought China to where it is today. And its spirit will take the nation even further tomorrow.
14: Pandas Ping Ping and Fu Chuang are settling into their new home in the U.S. city of Atlanta after being transported from southwest China's Chengdu. The two adult pandas will be on loan to Zoo Atlanta for 10 years as part of an agreement between the Chinese and U.S. governments. Zoo visitors will have to wait to see the pair as they will be quarantined for about a month as they adapt to their new home. Let's see Soledad Perez reports from Atlanta.
15: The trip took them halfway around the world, from Chengdu to Atlanta, landing in Hartsfield-Jackson Atlanta International Airport on September 27th. Within hours, word had spread. The two giant pandas were officially in town. Some visitors came hoping for a glimpse.
16: Very excited. I saw them, I got to see them one time when they were here last time. And we're excited. It's my wife's favorite animal. So she'll be very excited to have an opportunity to see him because she wasn't here last time. She didn't get to see him.
15: The pandas reached the zoo shortly before 9 a.m. After a joint health check by Chinese and U.S. veterinarians, both were declared in good health and began their quarantine, according to the China Wildlife Conservation Association.
17: I'm here just today want to see the panda. They said panda in the quarantine, right?
15: Somewhere in there, two pandas from Chengdu are getting used to Atlanta. The rest of us will have to wait. They won't be adjusting alone. Chinese veterinarians and keepers will stay at the zoo for 3 months, caring for Ping Ping and Fu Shuang and helping them settle into their new surroundings.
18: Oh yeah, I'm really excited. We managed to catch the last ones before they left. So I'm glad they're coming back, especially with our baby here, Rena. Like, I'm excited to show her the pandas when they are available to see.
15: No date yet for the great reveal. Until then, fans can follow the pandas' daily lives through the WeChat accounts of the China Wildlife Conservation Association and the Chengdu Panda Base. Nitsa Soledad Perez, CGTN, Atlanta, Georgia.
14: As China's economic growth and development matures, so does its population. By 2030, 1 out of 4 people will be a senior citizen over 60 years old. China's leaders made it clear during the two sessions' political meetings in March that improving the quality of life for the elderly is a top priority. Sean Calebs reports from Shanghai.
19: It is the kind of hands-on attention that anyone would embrace. A social worker stops by often, free of charge, to check on Jiet Nyadze and her husband, Jiang Yanggu. They worked a lifetime, the kind of difficult struggle that helped China pull itself out of abject poverty and into the second largest economy on earth. Now they are benefiting from the government's renewed effort to strengthening support systems for the nation's seniors.

0: Oh, it has improved so much. When we first arrived, the facilities weren't like this. Now, the Senior Activity Center is right across from my home. We even have a clinic right here in our community. We don't need to go to a big hospital for common prescriptions, and it's so convenient for older people like us.
1: Gia and her husband moved into the modest apartment nearly 40 years ago. Back then, the building housed legions of workers at a state-run manufacturing plant. History remembers the factory, but while it left, the people stayed. Dark hair turned gray, and aches and pains multiplied.
0: The state provides the ultimate safety net for us. We moved here in 1987. Our old home was very small. The apartment was a benefit provided by my employer. We were overjoyed to have our own kitchen and bathroom. It was just wonderful.
1: Their neighborhood today offers an array of services just for people above 60 years old. Dining that includes free meal delivery, social services, clothes mended free of cost, recreation, perhaps most importantly, medical treatment, nurses and doctors located within walking distance. All benefits China's government will be improving as its citizens age. Dr. Zhang Lingling says about 40% of her treatments are with traditional Chinese medicine, something she offered to show me as she talked about her passion for assisting the elderly here since the center opened back in 2020.
2: Of course, on one hand, being able to alleviate my patients' pain is my duty as a doctor, and working at this clinic makes me proud. I feel like my efforts have paid off. It affirms my decision to continue studying medicine.
1: Nearby, a wall of data helps monitor the elderly for signs that something is wrong. It's important because nearly half the district's elderly live alone. This is a pilot program that makes sure people check on the old and the frail. For example, if there is a dramatic drop in water usage, it could be a sign that the resident is incapacitated, so someone is sent to check. There's no question, according to the director, that the program has saved lives. At 76, Gia Nyadza says she and her husband have lived good lives. And as the average lifespan in China approaches 80, she's proud of government commitments to the aging population. And if there is one thing that she could tell her younger self, the 45-year-old in this photo.
0: It's a world-shaking change. The Chinese people today are truly fortunate. Our government cares so much for the elderly, and it's not just Shanghai. Many other areas have been lifted out of poverty also. The countryside is different. Some rural areas are even richer than parts of the city.
1: Sean Calebs, CGTN, Shanghai.
3: And here's a reminder of our top stories this hour. China says it has reached positive consensus on multiple economic and trade issues with the U.S. during their latest round of consultations. The Chinese People's Liberation Army conducts a training exercise in the South China Sea to enhance defense and rescue capabilities. Iran says it's prepared to fight the U.S. if attacks resume, or ready to negotiate a peace deal, as U.S. President Donald Trump sends mixed signals. Aleksandar Vučić resigns as Serbia's president as he prepares to run for prime minister in upcoming parliamentary elections. We're going to leave you now with images of black-necked cranes in northwest China's Gansu province, where stronger habitat protection is helping them thrive. On that note, I'm Kasturi Manikam. Thanks for watching. Have a good day.

0: Now we're facing situations where there's no water available. So what is the cost of water in that situation where there is no water? We need to realize that water is more precious and the price of water is gold. Mankind depends on water for survival. I mean, I'm talking about nature, but also for development. Our society is ingrained in water use and water consumption.
1: The world is facing a growing water disaster. By 2030, it's expected that water demand will exceed sustainable water supply. A crisis is looming in many parts of Europe as droughts are becoming more frequent and more severe. Year-round sunshine in southern Spain means they are no stranger to water scarcity.
2: En Almería actualmente hay en torno a 33.000 hectáreas de invernaderos. Bueno, la producción que tenemos en la provincia de Almería ronda los 4 millones de toneladas aproximadamente.
1: In spite of being one of the most water-stressed countries in Europe, Spain has established itself as the continent's garden.
2: Bueno, el desarrollo del sector hortofrutícola en la provincia de Almería en los últimos años pues ha experimentado un desarrollo bastante interesante debido principalmente a distintos avances que han propiciado que las explotaciones agrícolas cada vez sean más rentables, ¿no?
1: The Cajamar Experimental Station helped develop the intensive greenhouse technique that put Almería on the map and expanded its

0: production. Visible from space, this apparent desert of plastic is producing half of all Europe's fruit and vegetables, making it intrinsic to the food security of the continent. But with growing demand for food comes a growing need for more water.
1: Los cultivos dentro del invernadero, al estar en invernadero, lo que hace es que la evapotranspiración que tienen es bastante inferior a un cultivo en exterior, con lo cual pues también implica en una disminución de ese consumo hídrico, ¿no?
0: Scientists here test innovative growing techniques before farmers adopt them, improving productivity in the greenhouses and, importantly, water usage. Dolores Lola Buendia has worked at Cajamar for over 20 years and is an expert in greenhouse farming.
2: This is for pest control.
3: Oh, okay. Before we go in.
2: Yes. Yeah. Oh, wow. Look at that.
3: This is beautiful.
2: The typical flowers we use inside the greenhouse for conservation biological control.
3: Okay.
2: Yeah, a few of them are from the Mediterranean area, like the yellow ones.
3: Yeah, the yellow one's beautiful.
2: And this is a typical Mediterranean one. It's called Limonium.
3: Oh, wow, it's so dry.
2: Yes, it's like a paper.
3: It is like paper. Yes. It's stunning.
2: Yes. This is the idea, to put around the border of the greenhouse and also at the beginning of the line.
0: Flowers are planted around the edge of the crops to attract pollinators such as bumblebees and also for biological pest control, insects such as ladybirds that feed on pests like aphids.
2: Yes.
3: Oh, yes. Wow, that's lovely. I'm like having a little mini shower here.
2: Yes.
3: This is part of your irrigation system, is it?
2: No, this is to try to have a nice weather inside. Now it's really hot. It helps us.
3: Oh, so it keeps the atmosphere moist, presumably.
2: Yes.
3: Okay, right. I mean, yeah, that's lovely. That's just what I need.
2: Yes.
3: So if the fog system is more for keeping the plants moist, how are you actually watering them?
2: We use drip irrigation system.
3: Oh, okay.
2: Yes.
0: Most of the key innovations here focus on water control, which has helped transform greenhouse agriculture from a relatively water-intensive system into one of the most water-efficient forms of food production in the world.
2: The water is really important for us. The 100% hectare have this drip irrigation system.
3: So the whole greenhouse industry?
2: Yes.
3: Oh, interesting.
2: Yes,
3: okay.
2: Yes.
3: And in terms of the soil, Lola, looking at it, it's not soaking wet. So you don't need to use too much water then?
2: Depends on the crops and also depends on the season. It's very different if we are talking about tomato crops or peppers or zucchini, for example.
3: Wow, okay.
2: We localize the water around the roots.
3: Okay.
2: Because the water is really important and we try to save as much as possible.
3: So that must have taken a huge amount of time and research to work out how much each crop and plant needs in terms of water without too much water.
2: Yes, all over those years. 15 years we are working in this research center. We are trying to solve all the agricultural problems. So yes, there is a lot of knowledge behind those plants of tomatoes.
3: I don't think people realize when they're eating gorgeous Spanish tomatoes how much work's gone into it.
2: I hope they will know in the near future.
0: Advanced irrigation techniques have been essential in an area with limited water sources and dwindling supply.
3: What different sources of water do you use here in Almería?
4: The main source is groundwater coming from the aquifer, but it's not enough. So the second source is desalinated seawater. It's going to increase more and more. Also, especially in rainy years like this, we have percentage, more or less 10%, of the water coming from a river near Sierra Nevada. And in some areas, for example, near Almería City, the wastewater coming from the city is used for irrigation. In this area, not yet, but in the coming years, it's going to be used also.
3: Is there an innovation that you're particularly excited about for the future?
4: I think that the next step, for example, in water management, is going to be exactly measure what is happening in the plant when the plant is stressed. And for this, there are some sensors in the market that responds when the plant is stressed.
0: In a previous episode, my colleague Raya Al-Salahi looked at a company developing a sensor doing exactly this.
5: Knowing this different type of variation, this different type of stress, and including all the environmental data, just like temperature, humidity, or other data, we can create just like a pattern for each stress. So the farmer can see in real time if the plant is okay or there's some problem.
0: The Italian startup PlantVoice has developed a sensor that analyzes sap in real time, helping farmers reduce the use of water, fertilizers, and pesticides by up to 40%.
6: Imagine that you have 200 acres, and per acres you have thousands of plants. If you have a technology that can save up to 40% of the water, imagine that the impact of this technology, because also if you reduce water, you save electric power from the pump that irrigate in the field.
4: Without water, it's impossible to grow. Yes. So we are in the aridest area in Europe. So for us, the water management is essential, yeah, to be used very efficiently, because the water resources are very limited.
0: In part two, we'll find out more about desalinating water and how it could help secure water in scarce areas. You can see more of Razor on our YouTube channel. Search for Razor Science Show and it will take you straight there. 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

0: Despite the improved agricultural efficiency, the vast expanse of greenhouses still account for 85% of water consumption in the Spanish region of Almería. As aquifer levels continue to deplete and climate pressures intensify across southern Spain, innovation is becoming essential, not just to grow food, but to secure water itself. In the deserts surrounding Almería, scientists are searching for new solutions powered by the sun.
1: Hi, Gabriel. Nice to meet you.
2: Hello. Welcome to Plataforma Solar de Almería, the home of the sun.
1: So what have we got in store for today?
2: I'm going to show you the Sustainable Desalination Living Lab, where we use solar energy to desalinate water.
0: Expansive, arid areas form the Tabernas Desert, just north of the vegetable-growing capital of Europe, making it an ideal location for researching solar energy. The complex is the largest European test centre for concentrating solar technologies. These futuristic-looking systems use mirrors or lenses to focus sunlight to produce high-temperature heat that can be converted into electricity. The Desalination Living Lab was started to address the issue of water scarcity in the south of Spain.

all over the coast and Mediterranean coast, which is all the eastern part of the country and the southern part of the countries, there is structural drought. And also in the interior of the country, only the north is safe. But they're already starting to know about water shortage.

0: It has always been an arid area, receiving only 200 millimetres of rainfall on average each year. But in recent years, drought has become more common.
1: What is structural drought?
2: It's a lack of water resources for the amount of water used in the region. We live in a dry area. We have intensive agriculture. We have tourism. We need water for that. There's no water. So it was taken from the underground. Underground water was there. Groundwater, but now the aquifers are depleted, so there's not enough natural water available. So we need to avail more water, reusing wastewater and desalinating water.
0: 2 litres of water is enough to satisfy a person's daily drinking needs, but it takes 3,000 litres for the food they need to eat. Agricultural irrigation uses up 70% of fresh water worldwide, something that is likely to become increasingly challenging as water supplies dwindle. But scientists like Dr. Guillermo Zaragoza warn that water scarcity is no longer confined to the world's driest regions.
2: The problem of water has moved out of the dry areas, and I would say now it's a global problem in the world. There are 2 billion people that lack access to safe water. And that's not just in undeveloped countries. Also in developed countries, they're overexploiting the natural resources, but they're going to end up. So we need alternative sources of water.
1: What role does desalination play across the world?
2: More than 100 million cubic meters per day are produced with desalination nowadays in the world. So it's been more and more considered as an alternative source of water.
1: So it's really vital that we find ways to decarbonize it.
2: It is, because it's an energy-intensive industry, it's a heavy load in the grid, and it's adopted in places where abundant solar energy is available, so it makes sense to decarbonize the energy consumed by desalination with solar energy.
0: To support industries like agriculture, Spain became the biggest adopter of desalination technology in Europe when it first emerged as a promising technique to provide clean water.
2: More than 95% of the water on Earth is in the form of saline water, so there is plenty of water on Earth. It's not a lack of water, there's an excess of salts in the water. So now the farmers are using desalinated water. We have the sea close to the farmers, so they can take the water from the sea and desalinate it and use it in their greenhouses.
0: Agricultural water use accounts for 80% of all water use in Spain. And in reality, without desalination, there isn't enough water for the scale of growing across the country. But Spain has a desalination dilemma. And that's where scientists at the Plataforma Solar de Almería come in.
2: This is an example of what a commercial desalination plant is based. This is a technology of reverse osmosis. Commercial plant will have thousands of these. These are high-pressure containers. For seawater, this is the standard technology nowadays. All the new commercial plants are built based on this technology. It's very efficient, and it's getting cheaper and cheaper for desalinating waters of seawater salinity or even less.
0: Osmosis is a naturally occurring process where water flows through a semi-permeable membrane from a less concentrated solution to a more concentrated one, such as seawater. Reverse osmosis is achieved by pressurizing the concentrated solution, in this case seawater, forcing water molecules in the opposite direction from the saltwater side to the freshwater side, leaving the salt and any other impurities that can't pass through the membrane behind.
1: And I imagine quite an energy-intensive process.
2: Yes, it's very intensive. It's true that the energy consumption has been significantly decreased in the last years, and nowadays it's almost close to the limit. It's very hard to get lower energy consumption than commercial plants, but still it's a strong consumption of energy. And

0: considering the amount of water that needs to be desalinated, we don't want to turn the water problem into an energy problem. So we need to think of renewable energy to desalinate water.
1: Dr. Zaragoza is leading a team of scientists uncovering how to harness solar power to fuel the desalination process in a greener way.
0: Water is desalinated in dry areas with plenty of sun, so solar energy is clearly the winner. But these plants require electricity. So when we think about solar energy, we need to think about electricity, either photovoltaic or solar thermal electricity. We're more interested in solar thermal because storing heat is much cheaper than storing electricity. So you can store the heat and use the heat to produce electricity whenever it's needed. So that gives more flexibility, and the fact that it's not more expensive than fossil energy makes it, for us, the obvious solution for desalination, using concentrated solar thermal power, which is the solar thermal electricity, as we call it.
1: In part three, we'll learn more about how solar thermal energy works and how, for Dr. Zaragoza's team, producing fresh water is only part of the equation, because what's left behind may prove just as valuable. You can see more of Razor on our YouTube channel. Search for Razor Science Show and it will take you straight there. 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
2: Ever wondered what's the difference between a bear and a bull market? Where are the cash cows? And who are the lame ducks? And what exactly are black swans, grey rhinos, and unicorn companies? Make sense of it all with Global Business, only on CGTN.
1: Solar-powered desalination is a low-carbon solution for water-scarce but solar-rich areas like southern Spain. But Dr. Zaragoza and his team have found it's solar thermal energy that is the most reliable for desalinating water at scale. Here, an array of flat plate collectors heat circulating water.
0: There are standard solar thermal collectors, similar to the ones we use for domestic hot water, but of course reaching higher temperature. At home we don't want more than 40 degrees. Here we want to operate at 80, 90 degrees Celsius. Okay. And there is an innovation here, this field of mirrors, to increase the power that the collectors receive. The collectors are static, no movement parts, but the mirrors can move and track the sun to increase the power.
3: So these ones move to...
0: Yes, inside here they're just pipes with water circulating, yeah, getting hot, absorbing the solar radiation, and these mirrors move to increase the solar radiation received on the panels, therefore the temperature that the water can reach.
3: So where does the water then go?
0: Water enters and goes out to the storage, the red storage there, and is used by the desalination technologies from that storage.
1: The hot water is then taken from storage and then arrives here to power a new kind of desalination plant. This cheap, renewable energy source can then be used to power their experiments with emerging desalination methods.
0: This is a membrane distillation test facility. Membrane distillation is a separation technology based on heat instead of pressure. Salt water comes in and is separated. Is thermal desalination technologies based on hydrophobic membranes. Are membranes that do not allow liquid to pass, only vapor. So they're transpirable, but waterproof. If there is a temperature difference at both sides of the membranes, vapor passes to the other side and can be condensed. So this is a technology that can be used for desalination.
1: The membranes are tested in the lab before being scaled up.
3: What are you going to show me here?
4: Okay, this is a lab-scale membrane distillation system, and the advantage of this type of system is that we can open. So we can study different spacers, different configuration, and also different membranes. At the moment, we are studying different membranes to evaluate what is the maximum salinity that we can treat with every membrane.
1: As Dr. Zaragoza told me, the membrane needs to be hydrophobic or water repellent to stop water passing through while allowing the vapour to pass through it.
3: So how does it work?
4: This is the part of the hot channel. Mm-hmm. Then we have to put spacers, and also then we put the membrane. Mm-hmm. The membrane, we have to put the hydrophobic part in the part of the evaporation.
1: The membranes being tested are made from specially designed plastics. Each type is built a bit differently, so it can filter salt water better and produce cleaner drinking water. One of the biggest challenges for using solar power is keeping the energy flowing after sunset. Here, researchers are developing advanced heat storage systems that capture the sun's energy during the day and release it long into the night. One option for this is using molten salt. They're also using concentrated sunlight to create clean fuels like green hydrogen and sustainable aviation fuel, helping decarbonise industries where electricity alone isn't enough. But Plataforma Solar is also tackling desalination's second dirtiest problem, brine, the salty byproduct left over from the desalination process.
3: What is the problem with brine as a byproduct?
0: Brine is concentrated seawater, if we're talking about desalinating seawater, and the highest salinity can affect the environment where it's released. So releasing brine in the sea can be done. Regardless of the environmental problem of releasing back to the sea, we are wasting value because brine contains a lot of interesting materials.
1: Scientists are now realising the value in this substance, often rich in desirable minerals and metals, vital to the renewable energy market.
3: Why is it exciting to be looking at brine mining?
0: Brine mining is both a solution for the waste, but mostly an opportunity to make desalination more sustainable. Not just using renewable energy, but also valorising the brine, having circular economy schemes where the residue can be even more valuable than the product.
3: It's surprising to me that in the sea there are so many valuable minerals.
0: Periodic table is dissolved in seawater and brine is concentrated in seawater. So we can get lithium, nickel, cobalt, rubidium and many critical materials that are scarce on Earth. We can get them from concentrated seawater. There is a futuristic view of desalination plants being actually mining plants where clear water is a residue, and the value is lithium or cobalt, nickel, or other materials that are in the critical material list of the European Commission. There are some very little concentration in water, but very high value. That is, for example, the case of rubidium. And there are others that are essential for energy transition because they are used in batteries or in technological devices like cobalt and nickel. Are essential for batteries and for electric cars, but there are others like gallium, selenium, that are required in the photovoltaic industry. They're not very concentrated in water, but they exist in water, and the value is enough for brine, for mining them from seawater being worthy.
1: But vital to their work is sharing their knowledge and technology with other countries struggling to meet the water needs of their population. The team today were joined by a group from North African countries keen to learn how to desalinate more and better.
3: Does Algeria experience water shortages?
5: All the MENA region has a problem with water shortage, but with desalination, which is expensive also, we are able to supply water to the population. We can expect to reach our food security and also to export and diversify our economy. Spain has a long experience in desalination also and in food production. using such technology. We are relying on 42% for water supply in Algeria, and we expect to reach

0: 60% in 2030. And the use for agriculture now is marginal, but we expect to use it for high crops value to export and also for our food security. Now I am most interested in brine management because it's a huge, harsh issue that we have to manage to protect our environment.
1: As climate change accelerates and rivers, lakes and reservoirs dry up across the world, the race is on to find more sustainable and efficient ways to desalinate water. This cutting-edge science is reshaping its future, but it alone won't solve the global water crisis.
2: We need to use all the sources because it's impossible. We cannot expect water from other places, so we have to solve the problem of water. Of course, the future is, in my opinion, is especially in the sea, from desalination, because this agriculture can pay for desalination, and also treated wastewater.
1: Do we need to change our attitude about how we use water?
3: Water is becoming the new oil. We're not conscious of the value of water. We need to stress that. Water is very precious. So we need to recognize that and treat it as it is, as a treasure.

China says it has reached positive consensus on multiple economic and trade issues with the US during their latest round of consultations. The Chinese People's Liberation Army conducts a training exercise in the South China Sea to enhance defense and rescue capabilities. Iran says it's prepared to fight the U.S. if attacks resume, or ready to negotiate a peace deal as U.S. President Trump sends mixed signals. And Aleksandar Vučić resigns as Serbia's president as he prepares to run for prime minister in upcoming parliamentary elections. Hello from Beijing, and thanks for joining us on The World Today on CGTN. I'm Zhao Yang. China's Ministry of Commerce says China and the United States have reached a positive consensus on multiple economic and trade issues, and that was during their latest round of consultations in New York. The two sides have agreed to establish the Board of Trade under the China-U.S. Economic and Trade Consultation Mechanism, with the primary target of optimizing bilateral trade. They have also agreed to reduce tariffs on about $30 billion U.S. dollars worth of imports from each other on a reciprocal basis, with tariffs on about 90% of the products on each side to be lowered to most favored nation rates. China's tariffs on coal imported from the U.S. will be included. An agricultural working group has also been established under the Board of Trade to discuss issues such as two-way market access and regulatory matters for agricultural products. The two sides also established an AI dialogue and held the first session during consultations, with the next exchange set for November. They will also establish a bilateral communication channel for AI incidents. China and the U.S. agreed to establish the Board of Investment. They agreed to continue actively exploring their respective economic and trade concerns on the basis of extending the joint arrangement of the Kuala Lumpur Economic and Trade Consultation to the beginning of next year, with the aim of reaching a mutually agreed solution. The Chinese People's Liberation Army has conducted a training exercise in the South China Sea. The PLA's Southern Theater Command carried out the joint naval air exercise in the waters and airspace around the island of Huangyandao on Sunday. The exercise tests capabilities in reconnaissance and early warning, rapid maneuver and joint search and rescue. The command says the move is in response to certain countries' acts that have undermined regional peace and stability. It also says the exercise aims to enhance combat capabilities to safeguard China's territorial sovereignty, maritime rights and interests. China's Coast Guard has conducted a drill on law enforcement and management and control in waters near Huangyandao. Sunday's drill in the South China

0: Sea focused on operations including boarding inspections, intercepting intrusions and forced towing. Multiple types of Coast Guard vessels took part. The exercise tested multi-vessel coordination, rapid response and emergency handling capabilities. A spokesperson says China's Coast Guard will resolutely safeguard its territorial sovereignty and maritime rights and interests. Iran says only diplomacy can resolve the conflict with the United States, but also says it's fully prepared for the war to resume. It follows U.S. President Donald Trump's rejection of Iran's latest peace proposal. Despite that, Trump says he expects more talks with Iran this week. Nick Harper reports.
1: Donald Trump on Saturday made that very clear that he was not going to be moving forward with Iran's proposal, telling reporters that he rejected it. And he hasn't seemed to have changed his position overnight. He spoke to reporters earlier but didn't come back to this proposal, didn't talk about it in any way, instead spoke about oil and suggested that oil was going to come plummeting right down in terms of the prices, as were all prices overall. He also predicted, without giving the reasons why, that the conflict will be over soon. As we know, Abbas Araghchi has been speaking to US media, including NBC, and saying that Iran is ready for a return to conflict, saying that it's even prepared if it comes to a doomsday war.
2: We are fully prepared for the time for the war to be resumed. And I repeat, we stand firm in the face of any new aggression, even if it comes to a doomsday war. But at the same time, we are ready, we stand ready for diplomacy. It is up to President Trump to choose. He wanted unconditional surrender in the previous war in 2 days, and now it's 8 months that they are fighting with no result. A new aggression would be certainly the same. We are fully prepared for that. We have learned our lesson from the two previous wars, and we have corrected our tactics. We have changed our tactics and we are fully prepared to do that.
1: But as we know, President Trump has been putting out mixed signals, talking about the possibility of diplomacy, but also suggesting that he might be ready to annihilate Iran and that he might be ready to return to a bombing campaign. So as it stands, really no moving forward in terms of that proposal. We are still in that limbo ground between war and peace.
0: Iran's Islamic Revolutionary Guard Corps says it has seized another U.S. submarine drone in the Strait of Hormuz. The IRGC naval forces say the drone was captured in a coordinated operation that involved intelligence monitoring and electronic warfare. Earlier this month, the IRGC said that it captured a U.S. submarine drone in the strait. Sabah Sarami has more.
3: Iran says it has seized another American underwater drone in the Strait of Hormuz, accusing it of conducting espionage operations. The Revolutionary Guards say the unmanned vehicle, identified as Rimas 600, is now in the hands of Iranian specialists for data recovery. At the same time, Iran says its armed forces are fully prepared for any renewed U.S. attack, warning that Washington would face greater damage if it launches another offensive. But Tehran is also stressing that it remains open to diplomacy. At the United Nations General Assembly, Iran put forward a proposal that would lead to the reopening of the Strait of Hormuz and a pause in fighting, with broader negotiations to follow. But U.S. President Donald Trump has rejected that proposal while warning at the UN that Iran could face further military action if no deal is reached. Iranian Foreign Minister Abbas Araghchi says Tehran is still waiting for the mediators to convey Washington's definitive position, insisting that only a negotiated solution can break the deadlock. The latest developments come after months of alternating military escalation, threats and attempts at diplomacy between Tehran and Washington. Sepher Sarami, CGTN, Tehran.
4: Images may appear to be identical, but looks can be deceiving. The difference is not always obvious. It has to be discovered. There are always different sides to a story. We put the focus on the details.

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1: Serbian President Aleksandar Vučić has formally resigned, ending his second presidential term 7 months early. The parliament speaker will serve as acting president. A presidential election must now be held within 3 months. Vučić had announced in June that he will resign from the presidency to lead his Serbian Progressive Party in the October parliamentary election. His resignation paves the way for him to be appointed prime minister if his party forms the new government in the parliamentary election. Here's Alyosha Milenkovic with more.
2: The Serbian government will continue its mandate in so-called technical mandate. Technical mandate means that the Serbian government will have no powers, or actually has no powers, to introduce new laws, to change anything in the country. Their only legal obligation is to maintain country or in the state functioning. That's the only capacity that the current Serbian government can hold as a technical government. But after the snap parliamentary elections, which are scheduled for October 25th, it is expected that within 2 or 3 months, Serbia will have a new government, and then we will see whether the leader of that new government, whether the new prime minister, will be Aleksandar Vučić.
1: British police have arrested 5 men suspected of preparing a terrorist act near a UK airbase in the west of England that's used by US forces. Police and counter-terrorism officers are investigating the incident at the Royal Air Force Fairford. Residents in a nearby village have been evacuated. Prime Minister Andy Burnham says public safety is his government's first priority. U.S. President Donald Trump says the suspects have been looking to do big damage and have been under investigation by British and U.S. authorities. The U.K. has authorized the U.S. to use bombers based at Fairford to strike Iranian missile sites attacking ships in the Strait of Hormuz. Iran's Revolutionary Guards have warned that any base used to launch such attacks is a legitimate target. Turning to Bangkok, the city continues to face severe flooding after days of relentless rain brought parts of the Thai capital to a standstill. Authorities are working to drain the city and help vulnerable residents. Chawarat Yongjiranon reports from one of the worst hit areas.
3: As Thais wake up this morning on Monday, they're hoping for clearer skies as the city has been inundated with nonstop rain and flooding that has affected Bangkok the past several days. Some areas are dry, while others have become islands surrounded by floodwaters. Right now, I am at one of those islands, one of the most affected areas in Bangkok. Despite the Thai Meteorological Department expecting less rainfall today, the Bangkok Metropolitan Administration, or the BMA, says that it faces the challenge of draining the floodwaters that are still clogged up here in the city. Right now, the priority for the authorities is to assist vulnerable residents, such as the elderly and bedridden. And authorities are also working to evacuate those in high-risk areas with no electricity, while providing food and medical assistance to those who choose to stay in their homes. Now, shelters have been set up at public schools, and donation centers have also been open. After his overseas trip was cut short, the Prime Minister Anutin Chanwirakun arrived here in Bangkok, and he held an emergency cabinet meeting and declared 2 days of public holidays. So what does this mean? Schools are closed, but however, banks and other financial institutions remain open. Meanwhile, Anutin is urging the private sector employees to work from home, and both international airports in Bangkok are still open. However, as you can see here, it's still unclear which roads are safe to travel. Anutin has increased emergency funding and assured the public of compensation for property loss. But that timeline is still left to be seen as to how long they will get that compensation. The Prime Minister is also ordering a coordinated response by government agencies based on the same set of information. And in the longer term, Anutin agrees with the Bangkok governor, Chachat Siripan, on the need for a better drainage system for the city. Now, flooding is not uncommon in Bangkok. However, the rapid and extreme flood levels this time has shocked many.

0: many residents who are questioning whether authorities really did all they could to prevent a disaster that has brought the Thai capital to a standstill. Chawarat Yongdiranon, CGTN, Bangkok.
1: More than 40 million people on the U.S. East Coast have been hit by a powerful storm, which has left one man dead. The states of New York and New Jersey have declared states of emergency, warning the storm's effects will be felt into the coming week. Nick Harper reports.
2: A destructive force bringing extensive flooding, submerging roads and waterlogging coastal communities. This late September storm battering parts of the East Coast, bearing down on the mid-Atlantic through to New England.
3: I checked outside and there was close to 3 feet of water. My car was submerged.
2: The powerful nor'easter packing winds of over 70 miles an hour as residents tried to stay safe amid the worst of the weather.
4: Got a lot of water and I'm a little concerned because right now the tide's just starting to come back in and it's at about a big tide. So I'm a little worried about what's going to happen tonight.
2: Police in Brooklyn confirmed one man was killed by a falling tree, while officials are warning people in coastal towns to play it safe.
5: Be smart if you live in those coastal areas, because between the vicious rip currents, the heavy winds and the mammoth waves, conditions are extremely dangerous. Anyone who goes in or near the water this weekend is literally gambling with their life.
2: And already, officials are warning there's more to come.
6: To be clear, we're not out of the woods just yet. Most of the state remains under a wind advisory. And there's a coastal flood warning in effect throughout today. The current high tide and winds, as well as another high tide tonight, might bring more flooding.
2: The storm has scrambled air travel, Boston cancelling around 20% of flights, while hundreds of journeys have been delayed in and out of New York's LaGuardia Airport. The weather hit as far south as North Carolina's Outer Banks Barrier Islands, where residents saw more erosion of their precarious shoreline community. Meanwhile, in the Pacific, a Category 2 hurricane skirted Hawaii, the islands narrowly missing the full force of the storm. Millions of residents on the East Coast are now spending their Sunday hunkering down or assessing the damage left behind, as forecasters predict more powerful storms in the coming months, driven by the strengthening El Niño weather pattern. Nick Harper, CGTN.
7: It's modern history's unparalleled journey. A journey that became the backbone of a nation.
8: They kept walking for 2 years.
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13: Most didn't survive.
14: But those who finally made it created a new China that few thought possible.
15: This is the Long March, and its spirit lives on.
16: From tech innovation
17: to rural revitalization,
18: in every beating heart of those on the frontier.
7: The Long March brought China to where it is today, and its spirit will take the nation even further tomorrow.
1: This year marks the 90th anniversary of the victory of the Chinese Workers and Peasants Red Army's Long March. Our coverage begins in southeastern Jiangxi Province, where the Central Red Army set out on their epic journey. Our teams traveled to Yudu, Xinguo, Ruijin and Ganzhou, which are key sites in the lead-up to the Long March. The boat used by the Central Red Army when they assembled and departed from Yudu is now housed in the Military Museum of the Chinese People's Revolution. Back then, to help the Red Army cross the river, local residents gave up nearly all their door planks and timber in the homes. Boat by boat, plank by plank, they built multiple pontoon bridges across the Yudu River. And it was over these bridges that the Red Army soldiers embarked on the Long March. The CGTN documentary series Breaking Through revisits the Long March through both historic events and personal stories. And in Jiangxi Province's Yudu, where the Central Red Army began the march,

0: A tale of parting and a promise to return is still remembered today. Here's a look at how that very personal story has been kept alive.
1: 长哥，你一定要活着回来。
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3: The performers are teachers, clerks, and students. For the most part, they are not trained stage actors. They grew up hearing these stories, and now they speak the lines themselves. Hu Lihua plays Ingu, a young wife waiting for her husband to come home. This was her 621st performance.
4: You know, the feeling right now as you take the makeup off after watching the crowd's reaction today, what was that like?
5: 应该轻松一点吧。如果一直进入这个角色，我感觉我心脏也有点受不了。
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3: It is the quietest moment in the entire performance. No gunfire, no battle, only.Waiting. But beyond the stage, Ingu and her husband could only meet again in another way. Ingu was not a fictional character. Her real name is Duan Guishu. She is now 108 years old. But unlike the story on stage, no one ever knew where her husband had fallen.But Duan Guishu never stopped believing. Before he left, he made her one promise. Wait for me. I'll come back.
7: 他是前年清明节的时候来到现场。我看到段奶奶，我说不出话来。我跑过去跪在她面前。我抱着她瘦小的身躯。我觉得他有大大的能量，他真的很让人心痛。
4: Is this more than a role for you?
7: 我热爱这个舞台，也敬畏他。

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1: 是。
2: 他俩才刚成亲，你后悔吗？
3: 你一定要活着回来。
2: 草鞋作证，
4: 爹过。

They left, but they believed one day they would come back. Four nights, five pontoon bridges, eight key crossings. More than 86,000 Red Army soldiers to begin the Long March.

0: In other news in China, there's been strong consumption during the three-day mid-autumn festival holiday. The Ministry of Commerce data shows average daily sales amongst key retailers and restaurants across the nation grew by more than 6% compared with the same lunar calendar days last year. At least 78 commercial areas monitored by the Commerce Authority witnessed revenue growth of over 5% during the same period. The data also shows stable supply of daily necessities nationwide, with prices generally stable. Pandas Ping Ping and Fu Shuang are settling into their new home in the U.S. city of Atlanta after being transported from southwest China's Chengdu. The two adult pandas will be on loan to Zoo Atlanta for 10 years as part of an agreement between the Chinese and U.S. governments. Zoo visitors will have to wait to see the pair, though, as they will need to be quarantined for about a month as they adapt to their new home. Nisa Soledad Perez reports.
1: The trip took them halfway around the world, from Chengdu to Atlanta, landing at Hartsfield-Jackson Atlanta International Airport on September 27th. Within hours, word had spread. The two giant pandas were officially in town. Some visitors came hoping for a glimpse.
2: Very excited, very excited. I saw them. I got to see them one time when they were here last time. And we're excited. It's my wife's favorite animal. So she'll be very excited to have an opportunity to see them because she wasn't here last time. She didn't get to see them.
1: The pandas reached the zoo shortly before 9 a.m. After a joint health check by Chinese and U.S. veterinarians, both were declared in good health and began their quarantine, according to the China Wildlife Conservation Association.
3: I'm here just today, just want to see the panda. They said panda in the quarantine, right?
4: Somewhere in there, two pandas from Chengdu are getting used to Atlanta. The rest of us will have to wait.
1: They won't be adjusting alone. Chinese veterinarians and keepers will stay at the zoo for 3 months, caring for Ping Ping and Fu Shuang and helping them settle into their new surroundings.
5: Oh yeah, I'm really excited. We managed to catch the last ones before they left. So I'm glad they're coming back, especially with our baby here, Rena. Like, I'm excited to show her the pandas when they are available to see.
1: No date yet for the great reveal. Until then, fans can follow the pandas' daily lives through the WeChat accounts of the China Wildlife Conservation Association and the Chengdu Panda Base. Nitsa Soledad Perez, UGTN, Atlanta, Georgia.
0: And before we go, reminder of our top stories this hour. China says it has reached positive consensus on multiple economic and trade issues with the U.S. during their latest round of consultations. The Chinese People's Liberation Army conducts a training exercise in the South China Sea to enhance defense and rescue capabilities. Iran says it is prepared to fight the U.S. if attacks resume or ready to negotiate a peace deal, as President Trump sends mixed signals. And Aleksandar Vučić resigns as Serbia's president as he prepares to run for prime minister in the upcoming parliamentary elections. And we leave it there on The World Today. I'm Zhao Yang from the team. Thank you for watching. Sports Scene is next with Mike Fox. Do stay tuned.

Coming up on Sports Scene, China continue to shine at the Asian Games with Asian record holder Yan Ziyi claiming gold in the women's javelin. Mahmoud Al-Jassim Al-Mohanad Al-Hussein talks to us about his Olympic dream and message for fellow refugee athletes. And after China lose to New Zealand in a friendly, coach Xiao Jiayi says the team need to work hard to close the gap. Hello, thanks for joining us on Sports Scene. We're live from Beijing. I'm Mike Fox. Asian record holder Yan Ziyi needed just one throw to secure the women's javelin gold at the Asian Games. The 18-year-old launched a best effort of 70.46 metres to break the Games record in Nagoya. Yan enters the event unbeaten across five Diamond League meets this season. In Xiamen, she threw 71.74 metres to set a new Asian and under-20 world record. The Chinese keeps her good form going by smashing a new event record of 66.09 metres. Set by compatriot Liu Xieying. Japan's Paris Olympics gold medalist Haruka Takeuchi takes silver. In the women's long jump, China's Huang Yingying comes from behind with a six-round leap of 6.55 metres to edge India's Ansi Soyan Idapilli by 2 centimetres and win gold. Having taken triple jump silver days earlier, she finally steps onto the top of the podium here. Huang's compatriot Tang Mengyi gets bronze. Earlier on Sunday, China's Chen Yuanjiang clinches gold in the men's 110 metres hurdles. He clocks a time of 13.15 seconds. Japan's Rashid Muratake takes silver. The Philippines' John Tolentino gets bronze. In the women's 100 metres hurdles, China's Wu Yanli storms back but can only end with bronze. Her compatriot Lin Yuwei is weighed down in seventh. Japan sweep the top two spots with Mako Fukube winning gold and Hitomi Nakajima getting silver. And finally, Thailand's Puripol Bonsoon claims the men's 200 metres and equals the Asian record set by China's Xie Jianye with his 19.88 second run. The 20-year-old secures his second gold after winning the 100 metres just days ago. China's Huang Youwen takes

0: silver. Now, Chinese divers Lin Shan and Long Yiping claimed gold and silver in the women's 1 meter springboard just a few hours ago to continue the country's dominance in one of its signature sports. Lin, who claimed the 1 meter springboard title at the 2023 World Championships and finished as runner-up in the same discipline at the previous Asian Games at home in Hangzhou, tops the podium with 263.05 points. 20-year-old Long Yiping, making her debut at this event, takes silver with 254.25. Lin's win gives China a sixth all-time title in the women's 1 meter springboard and the delegation's fifth diving gold at this edition. And China sweep both artistic swimming golds. Asian Games debutant Li Yanjun and Chu Haiyan claim the duet title after topping the technical routine. They score 322.8468 points in the free. That brings their total to 640.3576 and seals China's sixth straight duet gold. Japan's Moehiga and Tomoka Sato grab silver. Kazakhstan's Nagitsa Bolotova and Yasmin Tuyakova come away with bronze. The PRC also clinched the mixed team title. BMX Freestyle Park makes its games debut, with China's world champion Sun Today recovering from a warm-up crash and a disappointing first run to win with 93.80 points on her second attempt. Japan's Miharu Ozawa snatches silver, while another Chinese, Sun Jiaqi, claims bronze. 15-year-old Chinese Zhu Yuanling climbs from fifth in qualifying to win the women's skateboarding street gold with 166.57 points. Japan's Yumeka Oda earns silver, while another Chinese and defending champion Sui Chen Shi takes bronze. Those nations' world number one, Ibuku Matsumoto, is fifth. And in table tennis, China's Kuai Man and Wang Manyu cruise into the women's doubles final after defeating Thailand's Suntha Sini Sawet Pabut and Orawan Paranang 4-0. They will face Japan's Miwa Harimoto and Hina Hayata in the final. In the men's singles, defending champion and world number one, Wang Chuqian, beats Iran's Noshad Alamian 4-1 to reach the final. Alamian is ranked 344th in the world and earlier stunned Japan's world number four, Tomokazu Harimoto. Wang will face compatriot Lin Shidong for the gold medal. China's latest gold came in shooting, with Xiao Jiarei Xuan claiming the women's 25-metres pistol individual title by edging India's Esha Singh into shoot-offs. The win marked Xiao's second title of the day after helping the country pick up the team title earlier. So here is how the medal table now stands. China remain well ahead at the top with 125 golds. Host nation Japan is second with 39 golds, followed by the ROK, who have 21. Uzbekistan, Kazakhstan and Thailand round out the top six. Now, Mahmoud Al-Jassim Al-Mohammed Al-Hussein, who competes in the men's 80 kilograms division of Taekwondo as a member of the first OCA refugee team, talked to us about representing displaced athletes, years of hard work before reaching the Asian Games, and how the sport gave him a clear purpose when his future was uncertain.
1: Thank you so much for your time. First of all, can you talk about your expectations for this Asian Games?
2: I'm proud to be one of the first refugee athletes, together with my teammate, take part in the Asian Games. I hope this will be a positive experience and we can win medals.
1: Well, this is the first time that OCA have established a refugee team. How do you feel to be part of this squad?
2: I'm very proud to represent refugee athletes for the first time in the history of the Asian Games. I hope this will be a positive experience, that we can achieve something meaningful and send a message that no matter how difficult the circumstances are, we can still move forward and achieve something.
1: Can you talk about what kind of preparations or training have you gone through before the Games?
2: Reaching Asian Games was a result of years of hard work, patience, sacrifices and intensive training. I'm glad we made it here and I hope this will be a starting point.
1: Can you also talk about how did you get involved in Taekwondo in the first place and what does this sport mean to you?
2: Sport was a safe place I could turn to, especially Taekwondo, which was the only clear hope I had. My future was the most unknown, but when I started practicing Taekwondo, I had something clear to focus on, and there were people who supported us. I started practicing the sport in 2016 when I arrived in Jordan and entered Azraq refugee camp. When I first arrived at the camp, there was a humanitarian organization supporting refugees. I went there and started practicing Taekwondo and participating in competitions. It was a very special and new experience for me.
1: Looking ahead, where do you see yourself in the future?
2: I hope to take part in the Olympics, achieve something meaningful, and send a message to every refugee athlete that no matter how difficult your starting point is, you can still reach your goals through your hard work, patience, and dedication.
0: Okay, this is Sports Scene on CGTN, still to come. After China lose to New Zealand in a friendly, head coach Xiao Jiayi says the team need to work harder to close the gap.

0: 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Our reporters are at home across the globe. From our headquarters in Beijing and production centers in Washington, Nairobi, and London. 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
1: Now, China's men's national football team lost 3-0 to New Zealand in a friendly in Chongqing in the second game of their warm-up series ahead of next year's Asian Cup. After beating the Maldives 3-0 in their series opener, China take on the All Whites, who played at this year's World Cup. The hosts fall behind 4 minutes in when Callum McCowatt directs a cross into the path of Tyler Bindon. He's able to spin in the box for a first-time finish. New Zealand doubled their lead in the 29th minute. Elijah Just helps the Kiwis break through China's defence before bursting into the box and cutting back, where Ben Wayne is there to shake off his marker and make it 2-0. The PRC, on the other hand, barely create any threats. Tao Qianglong's effort is easily saved by Alex Paulsen. New Zealand score again with 8 minutes left following a decent move down the flank. China block across but fail to clear the danger, and Owen Parker-Price heads in from close range. 3-0 is the final score. Xiao Jiayi's men will meet Palestine on Friday before facing Tajikistan next Tuesday.
2: New Zealand deserved this win in terms of both performance and result. I think the score reflects the real gap between the two sides, but still, I'm very satisfied with our players. We will learn lessons from the game and work hard to close the gap. If we want to make further progress, we have to defeat teams like New Zealand.
1: The Nations League continued to serve up some surprises. The pick of Sunday's action was Greece coming away from Germany with a 1-0 win in A2. To Hanjurgen Klopp, a first defeat in charge. He is also still without a win, having drew with the Netherlands on Thursday. Germany dominates in Augsburg but failed to find the breakthrough. Felix Mensah goes close in the second 45, and Greece keeper Konstantinos Tzolakis denies a Joshua Kimmich free kick that looks as if it's destined to go in. The visitors also have their chances, with Fontis Ioannidis firing wide, but they do find the net with 16 minutes to go, thanks to substitute Dimitris Kouavelis, who sees his deflected effort beat Alexander Nurbel for the only goal of the game. A draw and a defeat to start Klopp's race.

Spain then, Greece with 2 wins from 2 though, and they top Group A2. In Group A4, Portugal come away from Norway with a 2-1 win to stay top. João Félix puts them ahead in the 17th minute. Erling Haaland, who might just have one or two things on his mind, considering how Man City have just been found guilty of 114 financial fair play breaches, levels for Norway in the 51st minute. 3 minutes later, Norway keeper Ørjan Nyland gives the ball straight to Gonçalo Ramos, who chips into the net and restores Portugal's lead.

0: and Cristiano Ronaldo remains an unused substitute. Portugal hold on for the win, and it's also two wins from two for them. Now to what potentially could go down as one of the biggest football scandals ever. Man City found guilty of more than 100 Premier League financial rule breaches. The charges were initially brought forward by the league in 2023, with City accused of breaking financial fair play rules over a nine-year period between 2009 and 2018. Although the club continued to claim innocence and planned to appeal, the league found them guilty on 114 of 115 charges after finding management to have provided inaccurate financial information. It is currently uncertain what the final punishment for City will be should they fail to win their appeal, but the decision could change the football landscape as we know it. Potential outcomes include a points deduction, transfer ban, expulsion from the Premier League, or even relegation. If this ends badly, City could also be liable to pay compensation to clubs deemed to have been denied success by their actions. The NFL's first game at the iconic Maracanã Stadium in Rio de Janeiro came down to Lamar Jackson threading a 27-yard pass to Zay Flowers to complete a 7-second drive before calling a timeout with 1 second left. Tyler Loop then drilled a 56-yard field goal to seal a stunning 34-31 win over the Dallas Cowboys, and the winners clearly enjoyed their experience.
1: It was a wonderful atmosphere. Shout out to Flock Nation. It was so crazy to hear our fans in this in the stadium. Dallas had a lot of fans, but I heard our fans like crazy. The national anthem was going on. That's all I heard. I was like, yeah, it's time to go. So shout out to Flock Nation and shout out to Brazil. It was a wonderful atmosphere, like I said.
0: In motorcycle racing, the World Supersport Championship continued over the weekend in Italy, with Chinese manufacturer ZX Moto's founder, Zhang Xue, making a trip to the track for an up-close look at his company's new bike on the block. CGTN's Jeff Moody has more from Cremona.
2: For fans of motorbike racing, there's only one place to be this weekend. Under a blazing Italian sun, 34 riders are competing across 22 teams on bikes designed and constructed by 8 manufacturers. For the founder of ZX Moto, Zhang Xue, it's the culmination of an ambition that's been years in the making.
3: I will make ZX Moto a world-class brand within 5 to 7 years. From the day the company was established, I set a goal for myself to become a world-class brand within 10 years.
2: Zhang Xue has assembled a team of engineers, technicians and riders, not just from China, but from the international circuit, attracted to Zhang's ambition, energy and commitment.
4: The passion, the first time I'd been there, talking with Zhang Xue in his office, I understood immediately his passion.
2: This weekend in Cremona, French rider Valentin Debiz.
5: The boss that is here, and it's very cool having him hanging out with us. 200 people from the factory and sponsors and stuff coming from China straight to Milan to see the race.
6: The fact that ZX Moto is only 2 years old and already competing at this sort of level is a matter of great pride for Zhang Xue and his team. But it's a matter of great pride for China too.
7: Zhang Xue Moto is also very famous in China.
8: I think it's just the start, because in China we have the big, how to say? Big market. Yes, China have big market. And so young people and me, when I'm back in China, I will learn how can ride the bike.
2: The development and manufacture of Chinese motorbikes is in its infancy, not so their ambition.
9: Previously, we mainly looked to and learned from bikes from manufacturers such as Honda, Yamaha and Ducati. But now some overseas manufacturers, including Honda, are also coming to look at our bikes and learn from our suppliers.
2: But Zhang Xue's ambitions extend beyond the racing track. His aim is to become a world leader for riders everywhere, whether they compete or not.
3: This will be similar to what happened 60 years ago, when Japanese brands took over market share from European brands. Because China's manufacturing costs have an advantage, our prices will naturally have an advantage as well.

0: 那价格自然会更有优势，这是一个顺其自然的结果。
1: But for now, the aim is to raise awareness, to send out a message to fans of the sport around the world. Chinese bikes are here to stay. Chinese bikes are the future. Jeff Moody, CGTN, Cremona, Italy.
2: Good old Jeff. Okay, stay here with Sports Scene because tennis highlights from London are just a few moments away.Team Europe lift the Laver Cup for the record-extending sixth time after battling past Team World at the O2.

Images may appear to be identical, but looks can be deceiving. The difference is not always obvious. It has to be discovered. There are always different sides to a story. We put the focus on the details. To see more, to understand better. 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
2: Continental bragging rights were the order of the day in London after Team Europe sealed a record-extending sixth Laver Cup title following a 13-5 victory over Team World. Sunday's first doubles match sees Flavio Cobolli and Jakub Menzik get past Taylor Fritz and Alex De Minaur in straight sets. The Italian-Czech team playing the opener 7-5. Team Europe held a 7-5 lead heading into Sunday's contest with each match worth 3 points. Cobolli and Menzik close out the contest 6-3 against the American-Australian duo to move Yannick Noah's men to within one win of the title, which they claim not long later, in a year that has seen him finally get over the Grand Slam hump twice. Alexander Zverev seals the victory by beating American Lerner Tien straight sets. Tien is making his Team World debut in the midst of a breakout year that has seen him reach his first major quarterfinal at the Australian Open. Zverev, on the other hand, is making his seventh Laver Cup appearance, and he wins the opener via a tiebreak. The 29-year-old is just the fourth man in the Open era to win his first two Grand Slams in the same season. The German wraps things up 6-3 to give Europe an unassailable 13-5 lead against Andre Agassi's side at the O2. This is now 6 Laver Cup titles out of 9 editions. In women's tennis, the Czech Republic beat Ukraine 2-0 in the final of the Billie Jean King Cup in Shenzhen to lift the trophy for the 12th time. The Czechs are back in the final for the first time since 2018 after beating Spain, while Ukraine stunned two-time defending champions Italy in the semi-finals to advance to the final for the first time. Wimbledon runner-up and world number 8 Carolina Muchova sweeps past Angelina Kalinina 6-2, 6-3 in the opening singles after firing 8 aces and winning 86% of the points on serve. While never facing a break, Wimbledon champion Linda Noskova then seals the title by beating world number 7 Elena Svitolina 6-3, 7-6. The 21-year-old lands 10 aces and holds firm in a 10-second set tiebreak to complete the win in 1 hour and 33 minutes. This is the Czech Republic's first title in 8 years and 12th in total, second only to the USA's record-setting 18. We finish with golf, and Team USA completed a dramatic comeback to win the President's Cup for the 11th straight time after surging past the international team 17-13 in Chicago.

Played over 3 days in team matches, the Americans lean on their strength in singles to overturn a three-point deficit. Nico Echevarria chips in a long birdie on the 16th against world number one Scotty Scheffler, but the man from Colombia loses by a couple of shots. Colin Morikawa sets up a birdie on the 15th hole and then converts to edge Japan's Hideki Matsuyama by one shot to clinch another singles victory for the USA. Patrick Cantlay beats the strong wind and holds this incredible birdie putt at the 16th. The American sees off Australia's Adam Scott with a 2-1 victory. The decisive point comes from Jakob Bridgman. He rolls in a 4-foot par putt at the 18th for a 1-up victory over another Aussie, Min Woo Lee. The Americans retain the title and improve their overall record in the biennial team event against the international team, which is made up of players from around the world, excluding Europe, to 14 wins, 1 defeat and 1 draw. Okay, and before we say goodbye, let's take another look at today's top stories on Sports Scene. China continued to shine at the Asian Games with Asian record holder Yan Ziyi claiming gold in the women's javelin. Mahmoud Al-Jassim Al-Mohammed Al-Hussein talked to us about his Olympic dream and message for future fellow refugee athletes. And after China lost to New Zealand in a friendly, head coach Xiao Jiayi said the team need to work harder to close the gap. Okay, I'm going to leave you this afternoon with some world cliff diving highlights from Italy. Be sure to check us out using the handle CGTN Sports Scene across X, Facebook and YouTube. And stay right there because Jiao Yang is back with the world today next. I'll see you later.

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0: 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I'm Jia Yang in Beijing. China's Ministry of Commerce says China and the United States have reached positive consensus on multiple economic and trade issues during their latest round of consultations in New York. The two sides agreed to establish the Board of Trade under the China-U.S. Economic and Trade Consultation Mechanism with the primary target of optimizing bilateral trade. They have also agreed to reduce tariffs on about $30 billion U.S. dollars worth of imports from each other on a reciprocal basis, with tariffs on about 90% of the products on each side to be lowered to most favored nation rates. China's tariffs on coal imported from the U.S. will be included in this. An agricultural working group has also been established under the Board of Trade to discuss issues such as two-way market access and regulatory matters for agricultural products. The two sides also established an AI dialogue and held the first session during consultations, and the next exchange is set for November. They will also establish a communication channel to address AI incidents. China and the U.S. agreed to establish the Board of Investment. They agreed to continue actively exploring their respective economic and trade concerns on the basis of extending the joint agreement arrangement reached at the Kuala Lumpur Economic and Trade Consultation to the beginning of next year. And the aim is to reach a mutually agreed solution. Iran says only diplomacy can resolve the conflict with the United States, but also says it is fully prepared for the war to continue. It follows U.S. President Donald Trump's rejection of Iran's latest peace proposal. Despite that, though, Trump says he expects more talks with Iran this week. Nick Harper reports from Washington.
1: Donald Trump on Saturday made that very clear that he was not going to be moving forward with Iran's proposal, telling reporters that he rejected it. And he hasn't seemed to have changed his position overnight. He spoke to reporters earlier, but didn't come back to this proposal, didn't talk about it in any way, instead spoke about oil and suggested that oil was going to come plummeting right down in terms of the prices, as were all prices overall. He also predicted, without giving the reasons why, that the conflict will be over soon. As we know, Abbas Araghchi has been speaking to US media, including NBC, and saying that Iran is ready for a return to conflict, saying that it's even prepared if it comes to a doomsday war.
2: We are fully prepared for the time for the war to be resumed. And I repeat, we stand firm in the face of any new aggression, even if it comes to a doomsday war. But at the same time, we are ready, we stand ready for diplomacy. It is up to President Trump to choose. He wanted unconditional surrender in the previous war in 2 days, and now it's 8 months that they are fighting with no result. A new aggression would be certainly the same. We are fully prepared for that. We have learned our lesson from the two previous wars, and we have corrected our tactics. We have changed our tactics, and we are fully prepared to do that.
1: But as we know, President Trump has been putting out mixed signals, talking about the possibility.

0: stability of diplomacy, but also suggesting that he might be ready to annihilate Iran and that he might be ready to return to a bombing campaign. So as it stands, really no moving forward in terms of that proposal. We are still in that limbo ground between war and peace.
1: Iran's Islamic Revolutionary Guard Corps says it has seized another U.S. submarine drone in the Strait of Hormuz. The IRGC naval forces say the drone was captured in a coordinated operation involving intelligence monitoring and electronic warfare. Earlier this month, the IRGC said it captured a U.S. submarine drone in the strait. Sepa Sarami reports from Tehran.
2: Iran says it has seized another American underwater drone in the Strait of Hormuz, accusing it of conducting espionage operations. The Revolutionary Guards say the unmanned vehicle, identified as Rimas 600, is now in the hands of Iranian specialists for data recovery. At the same time, Iran says its armed forces are fully prepared for any renewed U.S. attack, warning that Washington would face greater damage if it launches another offensive. But Tehran is also stressing that it remains open to diplomacy. At the United Nations General Assembly, Iran put forward a proposal that would lead to the reopening of the Strait of Hormuz and a pause in fighting, with broader negotiations to follow. But U.S. President Donald Trump has rejected that proposal while warning at the UN that Iran could face further military action if no deal is reached. Iranian Foreign Minister Abbas Araghchi says Tehran is still waiting for the mediators to convey Washington's definitive position, insisting that only a negotiated solution can break the deadlock. The latest developments come after months of alternating military escalation, threats, and attempts at diplomacy between Tehran and Washington. Sepher Sodomy, CGTN, Tehran.
1: Serbian President Aleksandar Vučić has formally resigned, ending his second presidential term 7 months early. The parliament speaker will serve as acting president. A presidential election must be held within 3 months. Vučić had announced in June that he will resign from the presidency in order to lead his Serbian Progressive Party in the October parliamentary election. Alyosha Milenkovic tells us more from Belgrade.
3: The Serbian government will continue its mandate in so-called technical mandate. Technical mandate means that the Serbian government will have no powers, or actually has no powers, to introduce new laws, to change anything in the country. Their only legal obligation is to maintain country or the state functioning. That's the only capacity that the current Serbian government can hold as a technical government. But after the snap parliamentary elections, which are scheduled for October 25th, it is expected that within 2 or 3 months, Serbia will have a new government. And then we will see whether the leader of that new government, whether the new prime minister, will be Aleksandar Vučić.
1: British police have arrested 5 men suspected of preparing a terrorist act near a UK airbase in the west of England, which is being used by US forces. Police and counter-terrorism officers are investigating the incident at Royal Air Force Fairford. Residents in a nearby village have been evacuated. Prime Minister Andy Burnham says public safety is his government's first priority. U.S. President Donald Trump says the suspects had been looking to do a big damage and had been under investigation by British and American authorities. The U.K. has authorized the U.S. to use bombers based at Fairford to strike Iranian missile sites attacking ships in the Strait of Hormuz. Iran's Revolutionary Guards had warned that any base used to launch such attacks is a legitimate target. Bangkok continues to deal with severe flooding after days of relentless rain brought parts of the Thai capital to a standstill. Authorities are working to drain the city and help vulnerable residents. Chawarat Ryongjiaronon reports from one of the worst affected areas.
4: As Thais wake up this morning on Monday, they're hoping for clearer skies as the city has been inundated with nonstop rain and flooding that has affected Bangkok the past several days. Some areas are dry, while others have become islands surrounded by floodwaters. Right now, I am at one of those islands, one of the most affected areas in Bangkok.

0: Despite the Thai Meteorological Department expecting less rainfall today, the Bangkok Metropolitan Administration, or the BMA, says that it faces the challenge of draining the floodwaters that are still clogged up here in the city. Right now, the priority for the authorities is to assist vulnerable residents, such as the elderly and bedridden. And authorities are also working to evacuate those in high-risk areas with no electricity, while providing food and medical assistance to those who choose to stay in their homes. Now, shelters have been set up at public schools, and donation centers have also been open. After his overseas trip was cut short, the Prime Minister Anutin Chanwirakun arrived here in Bangkok, and he held an emergency cabinet meeting and declared 2 days of public holidays. So what does this mean? Schools are closed, but however, banks and other financial institutions remain open. Meanwhile, Anutin is urging the private sector employees to work from home, and both international airports in Bangkok are still open. However, as you can see here, it's still unclear which roads are safe to travel. Anutin has increased emergency funding and assured the public of compensation for property loss. But that timeline is still left to be seen as to how long they will get that compensation. The Prime Minister is also ordering a coordinated response by government agencies based on the same set of information. And in the longer term, Anutin agrees with the Bangkok Governor Chachat Siriphan on the need for a better drainage system for the city. Now, flooding is not uncommon in Bangkok. However, the rapid and extreme flood levels this time has shocked many residents who are questioning whether authorities really did all they could to prevent a disaster that has brought the Thai capital to a standstill. Chawarat Yongdiranon, CGTN, Bangkok.
1: We continue in China, where there's been strong consumption during the three-day Mid-Autumn Festival long weekend. The Ministry of Commerce data shows average daily sales amongst key retailers and restaurants across the nation grew by more than 6% compared with the same lunar calendar days last year. At least 78 commercial areas monitored by the Commerce Authority witnessed revenue growth of over 5% during the same period. The data also shows stable supply of daily necessities nationwide, with prices generally stable. We'll leave it there on The World Today. I'm Del Young. Thank you for watching. Global Business is next. Do stay tuned.

Hello, welcome to this edition of Global Business on CGTN. I'm Zhen Yufeng. The headlines we are tracking at this hour. Trade talks. China says it reached positive consensus on multiple economic and trade issues with the United States during their latest round of consultations. Skill shift. The World Skills Competition wraps up in Shanghai, highlighting evolving manufacturing standards and the debut of AI-driven innovation and digitalization. Holiday consumption. Mid-autumn festival data shows that over 6% growth in key retail and dining sales, reflecting a strong consumption market and stable prices. Let's take a quick look at Chinese mainland stock markets. Equities fell heavily on Monday. The Shanghai fell almost 1.7%. Shenzhen doubled that, falling to 3.4%. And China X tracking tech companies fell 4.5%. Let's take a look at how regional markets performed and how Wall Street closed at night.

China's Ministry of Commerce says China and the United States have reached positive consensus on multiple economic and trade issues during their latest round of consultations in New York. The two sides agreed to establish a Board of Trade under the China-US Economic and Trade Consultations Mechanism with the primary target of optimizing bilateral trade. They have also agreed to reduce tariffs on about $30 billion worth of imports from each other on a reciprocal basis, with tariffs on about 90% of the products on each side to be lowered to most favored nation rates. China's tariffs on coal imported from the US will be included. An agricultural working group has also been set up under the Board of Trade to discuss issues such as the two-way market access and regulatory matters for agricultural products. The two sides also established an AI dialogue and held the first session during the consultations, with the next exchange set for November. They also established a bilateral communication channel for AI incidents. China and the US agreed to set up a board of investment. They agreed to continue actively exploring their respective economic and trade concerns on the basis of extending the joint agreement of the Kuala Lumpur Economic and Trade Consultation to the beginning of next year, with the aim of reaching a mutually agreed solution. The latest China-US trade talks have delivered a potential break for businesses on both sides. The two countries have agreed to reciprocal tariff reductions covering about $30 billion of goods each.

0: including products such as children's car seats and toys. For U.S. small businesses that rely on China for manufacturing, the question is what that could mean for cost and whether greater predictability can make it easier to plan, invest and grow. We spoke to Beth Beneke, founder of U.S. baby products company Busy Baby, about how the latest agreement could affect her business.
1: That's great news. I mean, that really helps because there are so much more expenses for me. I didn't pay tariffs prior to President Trump coming into office. And so this is a new expense for me that was not built into my business model. So I've been trying to figure out how to absorb those expenses. I've worked with my factory in China to find efficiencies in our packaging and in the products. So knowing that tariffs might come down a little bit is going to really help with keeping my business afloat going forward.
2: You have experienced firsthand on how tariff changes can disrupt business decisions and supply chain. From your perspective, does this new agreement give you more confidence when planning for the future?
1: You know, that's the thing we've been missing is any kind of predictability, any kind of stability. It makes it very hard to make decisions. So I'm hoping what our leaders are finding is that it benefits all of us on both sides of the globe when we have some stability so we can all make decisions and invest in growth and innovation instead of what we've all been doing for the last 2 years, which is just trying to figure out how to survive. You know, I hope it means that we are moving forward in a way that shows more cooperation because we live in a global economy. We need each other, all of us on the planet. And so with two of the biggest, most powerful countries in the world working together instead of fighting each other, we can find more growth, more innovation, find more efficiencies, and improve everything for all consumers and all families across the globe.
2: The two sides have now agreed to establish new boards for trade and investment to keep the conversation going. So how important are these channels for businesses?
1: I hope that what it does is that it defines where tariffs make sense and where they don't, because it doesn't make sense to have high tariffs on things that we can't produce in the U.S. It doesn't make sense to use tariffs as a way to leverage one another. To have collaboration and cooperation makes more sense for growth and innovation and moving forward in a positive way for the world.
2: After the latest round of China-U.S. economic and trade talks, how do you view the direction of relationship between the world's two largest economies?
1: First, I hope they actually consider the small and mid-sized business. Most of the small businesses in America were the ones, you know, had the most impact from what's been happening. Having some stability, some transparency, consideration for smaller businesses, because we are the ones who are innovating and coming up with the new ideas. And we all have different strengths, you know, and we need each other to both get stronger. I'm a small business person. I've been working with the team in China for 9 years. I love my team in China, and I feel like they love me, and we work together so well. So when things above us are causing so much chaos, it makes everything harder for all of us. And so I'm really hoping that these continued discussions and hopefully more cooperation will be better and make all of our lives a little easier.
0: Let's listen to what young Americans from Georgetown University in Washington think about Chinese President Xi Jinping's day visit to the U.S.
3: I did see that President Trump went to Joint Base Andrews to welcome President Xi, which I think is unusual because he doesn't do that for other world leaders. I heard they talked about AI, so I think that's very important, especially with AI advancing very rapidly, that both countries, even though we are very harsh competitors, can work together to slow down AI and make sure it's safe before any AI continues.
4: Obviously China is a really influential country around the world. A lot of our products come through China, and we have definitely a relationship with them where we are directly impacted by the decisions that they make.
5: Some of the largest nations in the world to meet and discuss anything, I think, is a step in the right direction.
6: The U.S. and China can build a bit of a partnership together, whether it's sending students over there, bringing Chinese students here.
0: To talk more on the long-term impact of this round of China-U.S. trade negotiation, we're joined by Professor Liu Baocheng, the Dean of the Center of International Business Ethics at the University of International Business and Economics. Professor, thanks for joining us. The eighth round of China-U.S. economic and trade consultations established two major platforms, the Trade Council and the Investment Council. So what does this imply for the long-term development of China-U.S. economic and trade relations?

0: If we look at the past, the China-US trade and investment has been growing so rapidly simply because we established channels like the SED, which means the Strategic Economic Dialogue, and JCCT, the Joint Commerce and Trade Commission. And unfortunately, over the years, it has really disappeared. And now, since the April of last year, of the Trump so-called Emancipation Day, there has been a roller coaster of retaliations between these two biggest economies in terms of the tariff and other type of restrictions. And so things turned into a crisis management model. And now, I think the both sides have really come to the right reasoning, and now to establish the trade board that is there to govern the communication between both sides, to make it a regularly the interaction. So this is something that gave business the right type of confidence, and hopefully to stabilize the trade relations. And in terms of the investment board, I think this is even more important because investment requires longer consideration than trade transactions. So to provide the right type of predictable environment, and businesses can really make their decisions in terms of the where to invest and in which sector that they should place their bet onto it, and then what are those equipments they need to purchase, and what are those hiring practices that are permissible, and particularly with regard to security review for investment. So this is something that can give them more of a stable prediction over what is next. So hopefully, these two boards can really serve as a stabilizer over long term through regular contact, and also to be able to remove some of the differences from turning into disputes. So this is really a very good news, and this is there to pacify some of the anxieties of the business community, and hence can benefit consumers on both sides.
1: Yes, as you just mentioned, it eased the anxiety of some business communities. As our reporter just talked to a small U.S. Business owner who is doing having her baby products made in China and sold in the U.S., she's really bracing for the two sides' reciprocal tariff reductions covering $30 billion and specifically covering baby products. So, why is this deal important? Because $30 billion is less than one-tenth of the two sides' bilateral trade volume. It's huge. So why is this important?
0: I think the yes, you are very right. The $30 billion is rather modest as compared to the total value of the bilateral trade between China and United States. But the significance lies, one is symbolic value. It is a reversal from antagonistic approach to a more constructive approach onto to each other. So, which is quite a halt over escalation of the trade disputes. Second, it shows actually a strong complementary between the industrial structure and consumer pattern between the China and the United States. For example, the reciprocal reduction for the Chinese goods to the U.S. would be more on the toys and other type of consumer products, and on the imports from China to China from the United States is on the agricultural products, on the medical devices. So this is really now returning to the basic economic rationale by specialization and a comparative advantage, through trade. I think the another very important political issue is that no one is really imposing on the other, the unilateral concessions to purchase or to reduce tariff. So this shows that the mutual respect that China emphasized is now putting into real practice. So therefore, it really gave the right direction for those ministries and other

0: bureaucracies to really to move to engage in a constructive solution, you know, even though competition still remains.
1: Exactly. Thank you for insights on that. I'd love to talk more, but we have to leave you there, Professor Liu Baocheng from UIB. Watching Global Business come up next. Skills shift. The World Skills Competition wraps up in Shanghai, highlighting evolving manufacturing standards and a debut of AI-driven events and also digitalization.
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1: Welcome back. China's industrial sector maintained relatively fast profit growth over the first 8 months of this year. The National Bureau of Statistics says the total profits of industrial firms above a designated scale jumped 15.7% in the January to August period from a year ago. The statistics agency says the growth was chiefly led by electronics and high-tech manufacturing. Meanwhile, industrial revenues rose by 6.6% during the same period, thanks to stable and improved production, as well as rising prices for industrial goods. The 48th World Skill Competition has wrapped up in Shanghai. Many skills long considered traditional are now being redefined by new demands, while new events tied to AI and digital technology made their debut at the competition. Behind these changes is the rapid development of manufacturing and the digital economy. Take a look.
3: Known as the Olympics of Skills, the World Skills Competition is held every 2 years and represents the highest level of international skills competition.
4: My son, he's competing as electrical engineer, so we're very excited. We're expecting that to be incredible, like really amazing and innovative.
5: I just wanted to see how far competitors from different countries have advanced.
6: AI is developing very fast. I want to see how it empowers skilled workers.
7: I pay close attention to electronic technology because I'm majoring in this field.
3: You can see how skill standards are changing in some of the more traditional events. Take wall and floor tiling. It may look like simply putting tiles on a wall. But today, the competition demands millimeter-level precision.
8: This event is really about hands-on skills, so competitors need a very good feel for laying tiles. And the standards are very high this year. There's also a new requirement. They have to drill holes in the tiles.
3: In heavy vehicle technology, competitors are no longer dealing with mechanical systems alone. They also have to work with electrical, hydraulic, and braking systems and quickly find the information they need in technical manuals.
9: It can only be stored on a computer. Within 3 hours, competitors have to read through and search the repair manuals as quickly as possible to find the key technical information they need.
3: Some of these manuals can run hundreds or even thousands of pages, and they may be in English. That means skilled workers today need more than just hands-on expertise. They also need to understand digital information and quickly identify and solve problems. Changing skill standards are becoming a reflection of industrial upgrading. This year's competition featured 64 events, including 7 making their debut, such as drone systems, digital interactive media design, and software testing. Behind these new events is the rapid development of smart manufacturing, the digital economy, and modern services.
1: To discuss the factors behind China's strong industrial profit growth, we're joined by Liu Zhiqing, a senior fellow at the Chongyang Institute for Financial Studies at Renmin University of China. Thanks for joining us. Our profits of industrial firms surged by 15.7% year-on-year from January to August period, while their revenue rose by 6.6% over the same period. So given these complex domestic and international environment, what accounts for such robust growth in China's industrial sector?
10: I believe that there are many good reasons to show that the good performance we have already earned in the first 8 months in China. I think the major, the three factors.

0: that's other important of us. First is that the Chinese central government has always the right policy to change, to turn the negative factor to positive factor. This is a very important thing, because we saw external factors, some in powers always try to have more negative influence or negative policy towards China, but China always adopt the right policy to turn around this negative to a positive one, that they encourage customers in China and encourage industries, circle in China to make up new effort. But secondly, it's a very important thing that our policy always try to make a passive policy to an active policy. Passive, for example, the tariff imposed on China is very passive for Chinese companies, Chinese economy. But China used this passive factor to become active, that to make the innovation, make more efforts to upgrade our industrial supply chain, so to make a better performance. That's the second reason. Third is a very important thing, that China is always that to make a good plan, not only for short-term, but also for long-term plan. This is why that the Chinese economy has always developed in the right tracks. So all these three factors, I mean, that the main accounts that will support China's economy in the right direction and in facing the uncertainties and the challenges outside for Chinese economy, especially the industrial profit and the revenue, the two figures are still very positive shows.
1: Yeah, very positive. Then what is the core pillar underpinning the resilience of China's industry? Is it complete industrial supply chain ecosystem, its vast domestic market, the capacity for continued technology upgrade, or is it the skilled workers that we've demonstrated on the world skill competition that just wrapped up in Shanghai?
0: That's a good question. As we know that China has faced the most difficult challenges and uncertainties in the past several months or several years. But still, China is well developed. Why? Many people are asking the same question. But we know that China's economic resilience, but the economic resilience covers different areas. But the most core pillar is very important, that China has always right innovation spread. Because when China are facing pressure, for example, AI, high technology, smart technology, green technology transition pressure from outside of from the market itself. But still, China's companies and entrepreneurs have more skilled workers and engineers who have more innovation to deal all these challenges. This innovation can find a good solution. That's why we always say solutions are always more than difficulties. This is the best answer to this question.
1: Thank you so much for insights, Senior Fellow Liu Zhiqing from Renmin University of China. Now, tens of thousands of business leaders from around the world are in Hangzhou for the Global Digital Trade Expo. Participants are eager to see the latest advancements in cutting-edge digital technology on display. Wang Hongjia has more.
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6: 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Well, first of all, it's more than one market. It has also become a place of where you co-innovate.
7: We serve as a bridge, helping bring China's latest technologies and innovations to the world and attracting more global investment to China's leading companies.
2: International procurement orders at this year's expo have surpassed an estimated $1 billion. The event has also released its annual Global Digital Trade Development Report, noting that global digital trade exports exceeded $7.7 trillion in 2025, up 7% year-on-year. And China's digital technology

0: Technologies and content are playing a growing role in that shift.
1: The entire industry ecosystem should go global together. GDTE can help Chinese companies going global bring their technological innovations to the global market.
0: As Chinese companies move from technological innovation to global markets, the expo stands as a key platform helping them and the world to go global together. Wang Hongjia, CGTN.
2: You're watching Global Business, more to come. Holiday consumption. Mid-autumn festival data shows over 6% growth in key retail and dining sales, reflecting a strong consumption market and stable prices.
3: Crossed raging rivers, climbed over impossible mountains, and made it through vast grassland. They kept walking for 2 years non-stop. Most didn't survive. But those who finally made it created a new China that few thought possible. This is the Long March. The spirit of the Long March is still there. From tech innovation to rural revitalization, in every beating heart of those on the frontier. It took China to where it is today, and will take the nation even further.
2: Let's take a look at equity markets on the Chinese mainland, Hong Kong and Tokyo. We check in with Tim Pope in Shanghai. Tim, the Chinese market had a bruising opening day and closed at a very deep, with a very deep fall. What can we expect for the rest of the week? Are we going to see continued weakness as we only have 2 days to go before about 7 days of holidays?
4: Hi there, Junfeng. It certainly was a difficult start to what is, as you say, a short trading week for the Chinese mainland markets. I mean, right from the opening bell, we saw Chinese infrastructure shares taking a hit, dragging down all of the major indices. The Shanghai Composite Index was down 1.7%. The Shenzhen component fell 3.4%, and the Chinex lost 4.5%. There were several reasons behind today's tech rout. Firstly, of course, Chinese semiconductor firms were under pressure after reports that China could allow greater access to NVIDIA's RTX chip line, which is used for AI development and model training. And that raised some concerns among domestic chip designers. They've spent recent years trying to become stronger and not just domestic competitors, but also global competitors in the semiconductor space. And today we saw GigaDevice falling sharply, Cambricon Technologies down 6.6%, Higon falling 3%, InnoLight down strongly as well. The market was also digesting the outcome of President Xi Jinping's state visit to the United States last week. There was certainly plenty of ceremony, and the extension of the trade truce was very much welcomed. But investors have focused, I think, on the fact that many of the tariff-related announcements so far cover less sensitive areas of trade, while the major technology disputes that we're seeing still remain largely unresolved, although they are under active discussion. Markets were also reacting to the latest industrial profits data, which showed a clear slowdown in growth compared to the previous month. And yes, as you say, very short trading week for the mainland markets. The National Day holiday coming up beginning on Thursday. What we're seeing is investors beginning to reduce risk and unwinding some of their leverage positions ahead of that week-long closure, making sure they're not exposed to anything that they can't trade while the market is shut. The markets do tend to be up and down a little bit in the lead up to these week-long breaks. We can expect to see liquidity dry up in the next couple of days as those traders start to go on holiday early, Junfeng.
2: Yeah, if the markets wants to go down, they'll find all kinds of excuses. So now, what did we see on the other regional markets this Monday? Not as bad?
4: Yeah, Hong Kong certainly looked more resilient. The Hang Seng was up 0.5%. The city there saw the launch of a new batch of exchange-traded funds today, aiming to take advantage of some new rules which allow mainland insurers to buy eligible Hong Kong ETFs through the Stock Connect. 8 ETFs launched today, and there have now been 21 ETF launches.

launches or planned launches just during the month of September. Now, that news gave a boost to Hong Kong's financial sector shares. We also saw Chinese electric vehicle makers NIO and Geely a bit of the focus after announcing a strategic partnership on battery swapping technology. The two companies are going to work on compatible battery swapping standards and compatible vehicles as well, making sure that they can work together. Geely is going to take a

0: and 640 million yuan in cash. Now, that's going to value NeoPower at around 16 billion yuan. Geely shares were up pretty strongly today, 3.7%. NIO's rose 1.4%. Tokyo's Nikkei over in Japan was pulled in two directions today. It opened higher, slipped back into the negative territory around lunchtime, and then recovered to finish about 0.7% higher. The weak yen remains a really key factor here. It continues to support Japanese exporters, but at the same time, it's raising costs for a country that imports most of its energy, particularly with oil prices elevated as they are at the moment. Technology names were really riding to the rescue today, helping drive what gains there were on the Nikkei. SoftBank Group was the biggest contributor to the Nikkei's rise today, while we saw also Advantest and Tokyo Electron moving higher too, Junfeng.
1: Thank you so much. Hope to hear more good news from you later on. Tim Tipo for us in Shanghai. Mid-Autumn Festival holiday concluded on Sunday, posted strong revenue growth in key commercial areas in China, with first-tier cities outpacing others. Average daily sales among key retailers and restaurants across the nation saw more than 6% growth over the same lunar calendar days last year. Key commercial districts monitored by the Commerce Ministry reported a revenue growth of over 5%. Consumption growth in Beijing was more evident, with sales of major businesses increasing 20% from last year's Mid-Autumn Festival. The collective revenue of these 127 companies for the three-day holiday exceeded 4 billion yuan, or about $600 million. During the three-day Mid-Autumn Festival holiday, the Temple of Earth and Me Beijing Book Fair attracted over 350,000 visitors with its diverse cultural consumption scenarios. This year, the fair further enhanced the public's book buying experience by distributing book vouchers and adding more user-friendly facilities.
2: The exhibition spans over 20,000 square meters, bringing together more than 400 publishers, publishing institutions, and specialty brick-and-mortar bookstores. It features over 500 booths, with both the exhibition area and the number of pavilions reaching record highs for the event.
3: So there's a very nice market here. First time in China, first time Beijing now. I don't know what kind of books are here. We will look around for some books, yeah. So I just arrived, but no, very nice people.
2: In addition, the book market has introduced a series of people-friendly measures to enrich the public's reading experience.
4: For instance, a children's encyclopedic title published by one of our UK-based publishers, priced at £25. After applying discounts and welfare vouchers, the price comes to 37 yuan, reflecting a substantial discount. Moreover, we have brought in many art books, most of which are around £20 per copy, and our post-coupon selling price runs roughly between 45 yuan and 48 yuan per copy.
2: The book fair continues to enjoy robust book sales. According to numerous exhibitors, this year's market has seen a marked year-over-year increase in book sales, with several publishers' booths recording average daily sales that exceed those of the same period last year.
5: Virtually all of them were packed into the tents, so crowded that there was no room to move. Last year, total sales surpassed 1 million, and overall performance was strong. They were particularly well received by readers, and we hope to surpass last year's benchmark.
2: Several popular titles were sold out shortly after hitting the shelves, and many readers left laden with bundles of books. The second-hand books and new knowledge exhibition area likewise saw brisk trade. The book market not only drew crowds, but also spurred tangible growth in book consumption.
5: Many books have already sold out, so I arrived a bit late. However, since they offer in-store pre-orders, we can still negotiate with them to reserve copies and pick them up later. The price here is certainly much cheaper than online, thanks to the substantial coupon stacking.
2: During the book market, a large influx of residents and visitors crowded Deaton Park and its surrounding areas. Exploring the surrounding area, sampling the cuisine, and purchasing cultural and creative products has become a popular itinerary for many visitors. The Temple of Earth Beijing Book Fair delivers more

0: More than just books, it also fuels a noticeable surge in consumer spending in the surrounding area.
1: Moon gazing has long been part of China's Mid-Autumn Festival traditions, but in Chengdu, visitors can experience the moon from a whole new perspective, stepping into a virtual lunar journey that blends real space exploration with imagined scenes of the future. Let's take a look.
2: For centuries, the moon has captured the imagination in Chinese culture, inspiring countless poems and legends and becoming a symbol of reunion, longing and home. Now, visitors at the Sichuan Science and Technology Museum can experience the moon up close through immersive VR, stepping into a lunar world and exploring it from a first-person perspective.
3: When I first landed on the moon, I felt how tiny we are. It felt like we were just a speck of dust in the universe. Yet we can travel across space, gazing at the Earth from far away. It almost feels like the Earth can see us too.
2: The experience is called the Farsight Promise, which forms part of the Star Path VR series. Users move through a physical space while the headset places them inside the story, a format that has to balance dramatic storytelling with scientific credibility.
4: When visitors put on the VR headset, they can climb the Wenchang launch tower, enter a spacecraft, and travel to the moon. The lunar scenes are based on real exploration data and images. We also worked with aerospace experts to make sure the science behind the experience is accurate. The story is set in 2049 and is a work of science fiction with fictional characters and plot lines imagining the future of lunar exploration.
2: Beyond the VR experience, museums like this are bringing space exploration closer to everyday visitors.
5: I might imagine more about the future. We once saw the moon as beautiful and distant. After this immersive VR experience, I picture lunar bases. China's lunar program is advancing with crewed moon landing plans. I imagine taikonauts driving rovers across the moon.
2: In this Mid-Autumn Festival, the museum's extending their connection beyond VR. With that, bring astronomy and traditional culture together.
6: We have professional astronomical equipment, so visitors can observe the stars and the moon with guidance from our staff. They can also explore meteorites, make lunar models, and create jade rabbit lanterns.
2: For a tradition rooted in gazing at the moon from afar, technology is now offering people a chance to imagine what it would be like to stand on its surface.
1: That's cute. Egypt is embracing digital technology to draw more visitors to its ancient treasures, equipping museums with AI-powered audio guides, 3D displays and virtual reality experiences. But as the country embraces innovation, experts say technology can enhance rather than replace human touch of a traditional tour guide. Yasser Hakim has more.
7: It's an era of digital technology, and Egypt's pivotal tourism industry is keeping up as it tries to attract more visitors every year.
8: This is also important because you need to encourage people to travel to see such great museums, great monuments, and actually, especially the youngsters, they need to see things digitally first. That's why we need to introduce such experience in a digital format for them to encourage them to come.
7: In 2021, the National Museum of Egyptian Civilizations installed 3D screens in the main hallway to depict ancient history and rare artifacts using sound and imagery. But the Grand Egyptian Museum, inaugurated last year, has taken even more strides to feature the latest high-tech during its glamorous opening ceremony and its day-to-day operations. For instance, visitors can enjoy the latest technology in the museum's audio guide services.
9: Now you can book one of these headsets, and inside there's an audio that will explain all the details and history of any piece when you're standing in front of it in this museum.
7: Using AI, the device can identify the monuments you're watching, and it triggers an audio that describes it in the language of your choice. The audio devices are also being used by the tour guides to relay information to large tourist groups without the need to shout to be heard. The museum halls are littered with 3D and augmented reality screens for every dynasty of the ancient Egyptians.
9: When you stand here, there's nothing happening. But now when you come closer, you will see the movements here using the 3D. And it will then get you, for a few minutes, the whole history of Egypt in the desert.
7: There's also a virtual reality room that takes you on a fascinating journey across the thousands of years' civilization.
10: Really, really enjoyed it. The architects, the monuments, the design, it's beautiful and it's really quiet. It's packed with people, but still it's quiet because of the facilities and the technology they installed, that you can have all the information you need about the history of anything you want with the sound system, that you don't need a guide.
7: But could technology replace the tour guide?
11: The AI and VR is important because it is a personalized guide at your disposal. But I wouldn't rely on AI. There's a lot of disinformation on the web. The tour guide is still very important with this information and storytelling abilities. Having a tour guide will help visitors ask questions and open discussions that makes it more engaging and interactive.
7: What if you can't visit Egypt? You would still enjoy its ancient treasures and from afar, thanks to several apps that take you on a 3D tour from the comfort of your couch.
11: During the corona pandemic, we launched virtual museum apps to many museums, such as the Coptic Museum and the Islamic Museum. Virtual tours to ancient tombs in Luxor were launched as well. The success has allowed us to expand it further.
7: Digital transformation is inevitable for the success of the tourism sector. Going forward, officials are planning to expand digital services for visitors in archaeological sites and ancient temples around the country, not just in museums. Yes, Hakim for CGTN, Cairo.
1: Before we go, let's check how giant pandas Ping Ping and Fu Shuang are settling into their new home in the U.S. city of Atlanta after being transported from southwest China's Chengdu. A wrap-up this edition of Global Business. I'm Zhen Yufeng. Thanks for watching.
12: The trip took them halfway around the world, from Chengdu to Atlanta, landing in Hartsfield-Jackson Atlanta International Airport on September 27th. Within hours, word had spread. The two giant pandas were officially in town. Some visitors came hoping for a glimpse.
13: Very excited, very excited. I saw them, I got to see them one time when they were here last time. And we're excited. It's my wife's favorite animal. So she'll be very excited to have an opportunity to see him because she wasn't here last time. She didn't get to see him.
12: The pandas reached the zoo shortly before 9 a.m. After a joint health check by Chinese and U.S. veterinarians, both were declared in good health and began their quarantine, according to the China Wildlife Conservation Association.
14: I'm here just today, just want to see the panda. They said panda in the quarantine, right?
12: Somewhere in there, two pandas from Chengdu are getting used to Atlanta. The rest of us will have to wait. They won't be adjusting alone. Chinese veterinarians and keepers will stay at the zoo for 3 months, caring for Ping Ping and Fu Shuang and helping them settle into their new surroundings.
15: Oh, yeah, I'm really excited. We managed to catch the last ones before they left. So I'm glad they're coming back, especially with our baby here, Rena. Like, I'm excited to show her the pandas when they are available to see.
12: No date yet for the great reveal. Until then, fans can follow the pandas' daily lives through the WeChat accounts of the China Wildlife Conservation Association and the Chengdu Panda Base. Nitsa Soledad Perez, CGTN, Atlanta, Georgia.

0: for joining us on The World Today on CGTN. I'm Xiao Yang. Iran says only diplomacy can resolve the conflict with the United States, but also says that it's fully prepared for the war to continue. It follows U.S. President Donald Trump's rejection of Iran's latest peace proposal. But despite that, Trump says that he expects more talks with Iran this week. Nick Harper has our top story.
1: Donald Trump on Saturday made that very clear that he was not going to be moving forward with Iran's proposal, telling reporters that he rejected it. And he hasn't seemed to have changed his position overnight. He spoke to reporters earlier, but didn't come back to this proposal, didn't talk about it in any way, instead spoke about oil and suggested that oil was going to come plummeting right down in terms of the prices, as were all prices overall. He also predicted, without giving the reasons why, that the conflict will be over soon. As we know, Abbas Araghchi has been speaking to US media, including NBC, and saying that Iran is ready for a return to conflict, saying that it's even prepared if it comes to a doomsday war.
2: We are fully prepared for the time for the war to be resumed. And I repeat, we stand firm in the face of any new aggression, even if it comes to a doomsday war. But at the same time, we are ready, we stand ready for diplomacy. It is up to President Trump to choose. He wanted unconditional surrender in the previous war in 2 days, and now it's 8 months that they are fighting with no result. A new aggression would be certainly the same. We are fully prepared for that. We have learned our lesson from the two previous wars, and we have corrected our tactics. We have changed our tactics, and we are fully prepared to do that.
1: But as we know, President Trump has been putting out mixed signals, talking about the possibility of diplomacy, but also suggesting that he might be ready to annihilate Iran, and that he might be ready to return to a bombing campaign. So as it stands, really no moving forward in terms of that proposal. We are still in that limbo ground between war and peace.
0: Iran's Islamic Revolutionary Guard Corps says it has captured another U.S. submarine drone in the Strait of Hormuz. The IRGC naval forces say the drone was seized in a coordinated operation involving intelligence monitoring and electronic warfare. Earlier this month, the IRGC had said it captured a U.S. submarine drone in the Strait too. Sepa Sarami reports.
3: Iran says it has seized another American underwater drone in the Strait of Hormuz, accusing it of conducting espionage operations. The Revolutionary Guards say the unmanned vehicle, identified as Rimas 600, is now in the hands of Iranian specialists for data recovery. At the same time, Iran says its armed forces are fully prepared for any renewed U.S. attack, warning that Washington would face greater damage if it launches another offensive. But Tehran is also stressing that it remains open to diplomacy. At the United Nations General Assembly, Iran put forward a proposal that would lead to the reopening of the Strait of Hormuz and a pause in fighting, with broader negotiations to follow. But U.S. President Donald Trump has rejected that proposal while warning at the UN that Iran could face further military action if no deal is reached. Iranian Foreign Minister Abbas Araghchi says Tehran is still waiting for the mediators to convey Washington's definitive position, insisting that only a negotiated solution can break the deadlock. The latest developments come after months of alternating military escalation, threats, and attempts at diplomacy between Tehran and Washington.

0: Sepersademi, CGTN, Tehran.
1: Serbian President Aleksandar Vučić has formally resigned, ending his second presidential term 7 months early. The parliament speaker will now serve as acting president. A presidential election must be held within 3 months. Vučić had announced in June that he will resign from the presidency to lead his Serbian Progressive Party in the October parliamentary election. Alyosha Milenkovic has this report from Belgrade.
2: Serbian government will continue its mandate in so-called technical mandate. Technical mandate means that Serbian government will have no powers, or actually has no powers, to introduce new laws, to change anything in the country. Their only legal obligation is to maintain country or the state functioning. That's the only capacity that the current Serbian government can hold as a technical government. But after the snap political, after the snap parliamentary elections, which are scheduled for October 25th, it is expected that within 2 or 3 months, Serbia will have a new government, and then we will see whether the leader of that new government, whether the new prime minister, will be Aleksandar Vučić.
1: You're watching The World Today. After this short break, we'll be bringing you the chronicles of Chinese President Xi Jinping's state visit to the United States from September 23rd to 25th. Do stay tuned.
3: Images may appear to be identical, but looks can be deceiving. The difference is not always obvious. It has to be discovered. There are always different sides to a story. We put the focus on the details. To see more, to understand better. CGTN. See the difference.

Washington, D.C., on the east coast of the United States, is the capital and political center of the nation. 4 months earlier, during his visit to China, U.S. President Donald Trump warmly invited President Xi, saying, "I look forward to welcoming President Xi Jinping in Washington." As summer gave way to autumn, President Xi crossed the vast Pacific Ocean and arrived in Washington as promised.

The moment immediately made headlines across the world. As President Xi Jinping and his wife Peng Liyuan arrived, U.S. President Donald Trump and his wife Melania greeted them at the airport, marking the first such airport welcome by a U.S. president for a Chinese head of state in the history of China-U.S. diplomacy. A red carpet stretched across the tarmac. Honor guards stood in solemn formation. A 21-gun salute thundered into the sky. Military aircraft performed a ceremonial flyover, opening this historic visit with extraordinary grandeur. 11 years later, Washington once again witnessed a handshake across the Pacific. In September 2015, President Xi made his first state visit to the United States. Over the past 11 years, the world has changed, and China-U.S. relations have weathered many twists and turns. Throughout it all, head of state diplomacy has remained the stabilizing anchor. At every critical moment in China-U.S. relations, head of state diplomacy has provided strategic guidance and direction.

Since President Trump began his second term, he and President Xi have maintained close communication through 3 meetings, 5 telephone conversations, and multiple exchanges of letters. As the world's most important bilateral relationship, the trajectory of China-U.S. relations matters not only to the well-being of the two peoples, but also to the stability of the global order. President Xi Jinping's visit to Washington drew worldwide attention.

On the morning of September 24th, amid a crisp autumn breeze and warm sunshine, President Xi Jinping and Madam Peng Liyuan arrived at the White House to the resounding notes of ceremonial fanfare. The packed agenda of the day began with a grand welcome ceremony.

0: From the time of my first election in 2016, President Xi and I have forged a friendship, a truly great friendship, actually, built on mutual respect and the vital interests of our people. President Xi and I will continue working together to forge a better future for both of our nations. President Xi, Madam Peng, thank you once again for making this historic visit, and welcome to the United States of America.
1: 我这次应特朗普总统邀请访美，是为传承友谊而来，为拓展合作而来，为增进两国人民福祉而来。中美两个大国合则两利，斗则俱伤。中美双方必须守住不冲突、不对抗的底线，也一定能够走出一条两个大国在这个星球上的 正确相处之道。
2: In his remarks, President Xi recalled that during President Trump's visit to China earlier this year, the two sides agreed to build a constructive relationship of strategic stability, a new positioning that was widely welcomed by both peoples and the international community. How can this new positioning become more than a slogan and be translated into concrete action? President Xi offered a clear answer through three commitments. We should strengthen communication, we should cooperate with sincerity, we should coexist in peace. The foundation of state-to-state relations lies in the friendship between their peoples. The hope for China-US relations rests with the people, and their future lies in the younger generation. President Xi announced a series of new initiatives to promote people-to-people exchanges, including inviting 100,000 American youths to visit China for study and exchange over the next 5 years, and the giant pandas Pingping and Fushuang taking up residence at Zoo Atlantic.

Following the speeches, the two heads of state and their spouses watched a performance by the U.S. Marine Corps from the south balcony of the White House. Marines performed precision rifle drills in formation.

Then President Xi and his wife Peng, accompanied by President Trump and his wife Melania, proceeded to the White House Rose Garden to review the honor guard.

Five fighter jets subsequently flew over the White House in tribute to the two heads of state and their spouses. The entire welcoming ceremony lasted 80 minutes. This highest level ceremonial welcome has left a distinctive mark on the historic visit. In the Oval Office, President Xi and his wife Peng had a warm and friendly conversation with President Trump and his wife Melania. President Xi then had a small group exchange and held talks with President Trump. President Xi pointed out that the two heads of state had visited each other in less than 6 months, an unprecedented development in the history of China-US relations. In May this year, President Trump and I jointly decided to build a constructive relationship of strategic stability. This new positioning reflects the reality of China-US relations, whilst also expressing expectations for the future. It marks an important step towards finding the right way for China and the United States to get along. How can the new positioning of building a constructive relationship of strategic stability be translated into reality? During the talks, President Xi once again emphasized one key word, action. On economic and trade relations, he called for expanding the list of cooperation whilst shortening the list of problems. On artificial intelligence, he stressed that both sides should leverage their respective strengths rather than build barriers against each other. He remarked that China and the US should pursue mutual benefit through practical cooperation, achieve shared success through healthy competition, properly manage differences while seeking common ground, and build peace through accumulated mutual trust, so that a China-US constructive relationship of strategic stability can better benefit the peoples of both countries and the wider world. The Taiwan question remains the most important issue in China-US relations. President Xi stressed that China hopes the United States will adhere to its correct position of opposing Taiwan independence and handle the Taiwan question with prudence. His words unequivocally reaffirmed China's red line that must not be crossed. President Trump described President Xi's state visit as a great visit. He said that both the United States and China are major countries. He and President Xi are good friends who maintain close and in-depth communication, and under their leadership, U.S.-China relations will continue to develop positively. On the same day, the two presidents also exchanged views on major international and regional issues, including the situation in the Middle East, the Ukraine crisis, and the Korean Peninsula. Both leaders confirmed their mutual support for the 2026 APEC Economic Leaders Meeting and the G20 Leaders Summit. Through candid and substantive exchanges, new consensus continue to emerge. The new positioning of China-US relations gained richer meaning, and the direction of bilateral relations became clearer. At night, whilst the Chinese celebrated the Mid-Autumn Festival, President Xi and his wife Peng attended the state banquet hosted by President Trump and his wife Melania.

0: In his toast, President Xi looked back on the history of friendship and exchanges between China and the United States. The trade and commercial exchanges dating back more than 200 years. The bonds of wartime friendship forged as the two countries fought side by side more than 80 years ago. The political wisdom demonstrated by ping-pong diplomacy more than 50 years ago. And the Green Pact between the peoples of the two countries more than 20 years ago. These moving stories struck a strong chord, transforming precious shared memories into a powerful force for the two countries to join hands and move towards the future.
1: I'd like to raise a glass and propose a toast to President Xi, Madam Peng, and the long relationship between China and America that has bridged thousands of miles and spanned hundreds of years, and may all of our people know a future of harmony, peace, and success.
0: On the morning of September 25th, President Xi Jinping and his wife Peng Yuan joined President Donald Trump and his wife Melania for a chat over tea. The two presidents agreed to further enrich the new positioning of China-U.S. relations and jointly build a constructive relationship of strategic stability based on respect, fairness, and reciprocity. This is the most significant political outcome of the visit, providing clearer strategic guidance for China and the United States as they explore the right way for major countries to get along. President Xi stressed that the future of China-U.S. relations is bright, and that this is the trend of history. At the same time, the road towards that bright future is often winding. He said he was ready to work with President Trump with the courage and sense of responsibility owed to history to make a significant contribution to the history of China-U.S. relations. President Trump said President Xi's visit had been constructive and very successful. He looked forward to maintaining close communication with President Xi and working together to guide the development of U.S.-China relations. Civilizations become more colorful through exchanges and richer through mutual learning. In May this year, the two leaders toured Beijing's Temple of Heaven together, appreciating the wisdom of Chinese civilization in pursuing harmony between humanity and nature and living in accordance with the laws of nature. During the visit, President Trump and his wife Melania accompanied President Xi and his wife Peng on a tour of the U.S. National Archives located east of the White House. President Xi said archives carry the wisdom of our predecessors and offer insights for the future. Although China and the United States differ in history and culture, social systems and development paths, the two peoples share the same aspiration for a better life. Only by acknowledging and respecting each other's differences, while seeking mutual understanding and learning from each other, can China-U.S. relations move forward steadily and sustainably. The two visits, though held at different locations, echoed one another. Behind them lies an understanding of and respect for each other's history and culture, as well as a shared aspiration to jointly create and write a new chapter in China-U.S. relations. During the trip, Professor Peng Liyuan joined First Lady Melania Trump in visiting the National Museum of Asian Art. Together, they enjoyed performances by American youth choirs singing beloved Chinese songs, including Jasmine Flower. Experiencing the harmony of artistic exchange and the resonance of music, and bringing the hearts of the Chinese and American peoples closer together.
2: 中美关系处在一个非常重要的节点，也面临着一个重要的历史机遇。习主席一直强调，中美关系事关两国的利益，也事关全世界的福祉。这次对美国进行的国事访问，实际上就是体现了中方在处理中美关系问题上的这样的一个战略考虑，有更多的合作，有更多的发展，才能够行稳致远。
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0: During the visit, the two heads of state had an in-depth exchange of views on building a China-U.S. constructive relationship of strategic stability, as well as on major international and regional issues, and reached consensus on 8 outcomes. As the visit drew to a close, Wang Yi, member of the Political Bureau of the CPC Central Committee and Chinese Foreign Minister, briefed the accompanying Chinese media on its outcomes.He said the historic visit had enriched the substance of a China-U.S. constructive relationship of strategic stability, upheld the overall stability of bilateral ties, and opened a new chapter in the history of China-U.S. relations. Its significance, he said, will have a profound and lasting impact on the cause of world peace and development. From the meeting in Beijing to the reunion in Washington,President Xi Jinping has consistently guided China-U.S. relations with strategic foresight and a broad vision of promoting the common good, steering the relationship towards steady and sustained progress. 11 years ago, during his visit to the United States, President Xi quoted a well-known saying, "The time is always right to do what is right." On this visit, he once again invoked an ancient Chinese maxim,Never leave a good act undone just because it's small. Never do an evil act just because it is trivial. Today, the compass of China-U.S. relations has reached a new bearing. More than ever, the two countries need to move towards each other and do more major, practical, and positive things that benefit both nations and the wider world.President Xi Jinping's historic visit to Washington marks a milestone for China-U.S. relations. Amid a turbulent global landscape, it builds on the positive momentum from the Beijing summit, advancing the China-U.S. constructive relationship of strategic stability. It sends a positive signal of the two countries moving towards each other for peaceful coexistence and mutually beneficial cooperation, benefiting both peoples and the wider world,and opening a new chapter in bilateral ties.

0: vibe. Two giant pandas, Ping Ping and Fu Shuang, arrive in Atlanta for a 10-year stay, starting a month-long quarantine before their public debut. All Doors combines outdoor movie screenings with traditional markets and folk performances, creating a new draw for rural cultural tourism. And Xinjiang's Pamir Scenic Area draws visitors with sweeping autumn landscapes from the ancient stone city to golden grasslands. Hey there, and welcome to The Vibe on CGTN. I'm your host, Liu Nizumri in Beijing. Thanks for tuning in. Here at The Vibe, we're your go-to destination for all things art and culture every weekday. Pandas Ping Ping and Fu Shuang are settling into their new home in the U.S. city of Atlanta after being transported from southwest China's Chengdu. The two adult pandas will be on loan to Zoo Atlanta for 10 years as part of an agreement between the Chinese and U.S. governments. Zoo visitors will have to wait to see the pair as they will be quarantined for about a month as they adapt to their new home.
1: The trip took them halfway around the world, from Chengdu to Atlanta, landing in Hartsfield-Jackson Atlanta International Airport on September 27th. Within hours, word had spread. The two giant pandas were officially in town. Some visitors came hoping for a glimpse.
2: Very excited. I saw them. I got to see them one time when they were here last time. And we're excited. It's my wife's favorite animal. So she'll be very excited to have an opportunity to see him because she wasn't here last time. She didn't get to see him.
1: The pandas reached the zoo shortly before 9 a.m. After a joint health check by Chinese and U.S. veterinarians, both were declared in good health and began their quarantine, according to the China Wildlife Conservation Association.
3: I'm here just today, just want to see the panda. They said panda in the quarantine, right?
4: Somewhere in there, two pandas from Chengdu are getting used to Atlanta. The rest of us will have to wait.
1: They won't be adjusting alone. Chinese veterinarians and keepers will stay at the zoo for 3 months, caring for Ping Ping and Fu Shuang and helping them settle into their new surroundings.
5: Oh yeah, I'm really excited. We managed to catch the last ones before they left. So I'm glad they're coming back, especially with our baby here, Rena. Like, I'm excited to show her the pandas when they are available to see.
1: No date yet for the great reveal. Until then, fans can follow the pandas' daily lives through the WeChat accounts of the China Wildlife Conservation Association and the Chengdu Panda Base. Nitsa Soledad Perez, CGTN, Atlanta, Georgia.
0: China has announced plans to invite 100,000 young Americans to visit the country for exchanges and study over the next 5 years. Our reporter Dai Kei spoke with students in Washington to know their thoughts on China and its proposed exchange program.
6: I'm here in Washington, D.C. There's a lot going on in town this week, but today we're talking to some Americans here and hearing what they think about China.
7: My dad's been to China for work, and he really loves it, so I'd love to go sometime. Maybe Shanghai. That's where my dad went, so and he really liked it there.
8: I've heard Guangdong.
6: Guangdong?
8: Yeah, I've heard of just the basketball team. I've heard the
6: basketball team.
8: Yeah.
6: Wow.
9: I would probably have to choose Shanghai, but I imagine that you guys have hundreds of incredible cities that I would love to visit.
10: I know Beijing.
6: That's the capital city.
10: Yeah. But I would go. Well, probably Beijing.
11: Definitely Shanghai for him.
6: China's inviting 100,000 young Americans to visit for exchanges and study over the next 5 years.

0: spoke to some students here at Georgetown University to hear what they think about the invitation and what they'd like to experience in China.
1: I think that's really cool to have the opportunity to connect with those cultures. Yeah. And I really do like that idea. I think it's a great idea to bring students over to China. I think it's a great idea.
2: I think China's like amazing. Like they're so far ahead. Like we're supposed to be like the Western world, but I feel like they're so much more advanced than us in so many ways. I know like AI and medicine is like a big thing right now, and I think China has like huge advancements with that, so probably that.
3: I feel like the culture. Like I feel like getting the opportunity to immerse yourself in different cultures is like really important.
4: I think for me personally, I think it's the scale. With how many people that live in China, I would definitely be interested in seeing like how that functions, especially in those larger cities.
5: I think I'd like to know what their people are like. Yeah, what are their thoughts on the world, on what the world should be like. Yeah.
6: There's definitely value in traveling to other places and learning other cultures. So I think that it could be beneficial.
0: When it comes down to what young people expect of a future journey, is college life, is food, is travel, and simply meeting new friends. That way would turn a very big China-US relationship into lots of personal experiences.
1: It's better for both countries to be, you know, connected and to be build a better relationship over the coming years. And I think that's, you know, important to global, you know, peace and prosperity.
3: I think it's really a great thing. I think, like, different cultures and, like, combining different cultures and, like, education is such a global thing, and having different students come all over the place and take classes here and there.
6: There's a lot more to this world than what's right in front of us, and there's a lot to learn from different ways of seeing things around the world. So I think it could be valuable from that standpoint.
0: Not everyone knows exactly what they would expect from a new trip, but a lot of people have something they're curious about. And for a program built around young people, curiosity may be a good place to start. Back at CGTN, Washington.
7: During a visit to Washington, Peng Liyuan, the wife of Chinese President Xi Jinping, toured the National Museum of Asian Art alongside U.S. First Lady Melania Trump. CGTN's Yang Xinmeng spoke with the museum's director Chase Robinson about what the visit means for China-U.S. cultural ties.
8: I've been to Washington, D.C. quite a few times, but somehow I've never been here. This is where China's First Lady and U.S. First Lady came to visit. So let's see what they saw.
9: This was one of the first things they saw. Look how beautiful it is. It is an ancient Chinese jade disc, and apparently it's the largest one of its kind in the world. Pretty impressive.
10: She was struck by it, walking by it. So we stopped and lingered a little bit. They were standing right here, looking at this display case, and looking in particular at this Qianlong piece.
9: It's from the Qianlong period, made in Jingdezhen in China in the 18th century. Just look at all the details, the color, the flower, and the gold. And then there's this super long hand scroll. It shows the process of making silk, from raising silkworms to weaving silk. And this huge dish, that's one of the largest blue and white porcelain pieces in the gallery. And this little white bowl, it says pure white, thin as paper. And then there's this one. It's called A Wish for Peace. I actually really like the name of it.
11: We were very, very honored to have the two first ladies come and visit.
10: The two first ladies came, and we had a lovely about half an hour, 40 minutes, walking around the galleries, looking at some pieces, learning about the museum and what we do to foster the public understanding of Chinese art and culture, given that the focus of conversations that were being carried out were very much on economy and trade and other matters. It was a lovely compliment for them, for members of the delegation, to come and celebrate culture together. The ceramics resonated for both of them.
9: They also visited the Peacock Room. Well, unfortunately, it's temporarily closed today, but you can still get a little peek. The whole room is covered in peacocks. Well, I read it that a lot of it was inspired by Chinese porcelain, and it was created by an American.

0: artist. And the room was originally in London and then traveled here. So it's been crossing borders for more than 100 years.
1: The Peacock Room tells is a story which is fostering that dialogue between East and West, between East Asia and the United States, and particularly China.
0: And this museum actually has a huge collection of Chinese arts, more than 13,000 objects covering thousands of years of Chinese history. Because earlier this month, the U.S. returned 64 Chinese cultural relics and fossils back to China.
1: I think the question of returns and responsibilities that museums bear is a really important question. We have a large and active program of what's called provenance research. Mm-hmm. And those discussions can result in return.
2: I truly hope so, that people can learn more about our culture, our philosophy, and how we view life. Mm-hmm. That really the Chinese and the Americans were all have the same wants, mm-hmm, and desires.
0: I think that's pretty interesting, because this museum is a place where people come to see and study Asian art. Some objects travel across borders, and sometimes they make their way back home. Now, I really want to come back when the Peacock Room opens again. I need to see what's behind that door.
3: Coming up next, surf the web and duck beneath the waves as we take a deep dive into what's hot online in our segment Behind the Buzz. And Audos launches Market Days with Movies, blending free outdoor film screenings with grassland markets to boost rural tourism.
4: It's modern history's unparalleled journey, a journey that became the backbone of a nation.
5: 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Оказалось, на грани жизни и смерти.
6: Et contrainte à un repli stratégique.
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10: Además de que no había senderos delimitados.
11: Most didn't survive.
12: But those who finally made it created a new China that few thought possible.
13: This is the Long March, and its spirit lives on.
14: From tech innovation
15: to rural revitalization,
16: in every beating heart of those on the frontier.
4: The Long March brought China to where it is today, and its spirit will take the nation even further tomorrow.
3: It's the vibe here. Welcome back to the studio. We continue with our program. And now it is time for Behind the Buzz. This is where we dive into what everyone is talking about online and discover what's really behind the clicks, the likes, and the shares. First up, we visit Shahu Scenic Area in Pingluo County, which is leveraging its distinctive landscape of coexisting sand and water to diversify its water and desert-based attractions, injecting fresh momentum into its cultural tourism sector.

Wow, I guess there you really cannot run out of things to do, right? So I'm wondering, what does a 23 meters tall steel sculpture on the beach look like? Well, the Tide Sculpture is a true landmark on Silver Beach in Beihai, Guangxi. Well, let's see what's so special about it.

Good to note again that Silver Beach is renowned for its fine white sand and is a popular seaside destination. We should check it out. Now, let's take a look at a beach.

0: creates the most stunning light shows, and they are there for us to enjoy completely for free. Isn't that great? And while we're still glowing from these rays of sunshine, we'll take a short break, but don't go far because we have more stories for you when we come back. Still to come, Xinjiang's Pamir Scenic Area draws mid-autumn travelers with golden grasslands and the ancient stone city.
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0: You're watching The Vibe. So good to have you with us because we have more stories for you. The cultural tourism event Market Days with Movies has recently kicked off on the grasslands of Ordos in Inner Mongolia. Combining free public outdoor film screenings with grassland markets, the event is attracting visitors through a blend of cultural experiences and shopping to boost rural tourism. 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
1: This new model combines folk performances and outdoor film screenings with farmers markets and product promotions to attract more visitors and encourage them to extend their stays and increase their spendings on tourism. It also provides a platform for farmers and craftspeople to showcase their local produce to a wider audience. 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
0: During the Mid-Autumn Festival holiday, the Pamir Scenic Area in Xinjiang is offering a rich early autumn landscape. The scenery has turned the ancient stone city and the golden grasslands into a magnet for tourists seeking a quiet, expansive cultural tourism experience. On the golden grasslands, the meadow keeps traces of summer green as its tips turn light yellow, layering the plateau wetland in yellow-green.

0: Kurgan River winds through grazing cattle and sheep, while the Stone City stands against snow-capped mountains and blue skies. Strolling the boardwalks, visitors enjoy oil painting-like views, explore the wetland and thousand-year-old ruins, and soak in the Pamir's natural and cultural charm during the mid-autumn holiday.
1: Before we came, friends told us that the Stone City has a history of over 2,000 years. It's magnificent. The mountains behind set it off, and below is an endless, beautiful grassland. It's well worth seeing.
2: It's really beautiful. I love it here. The grassland is all in bright colors, and there are snow-capped mountains too. When I looked out from there, I just fell in love with this place. The yellow and green, the layers are stunning.
0: The Baita Temple area in Beijing's Xisheng District, known for the historic White Pagoda Temple, is undergoing a renaissance. Once a tranquil and traditional neighborhood, it now buzzes with trendy cafes, restaurants, and other stores. Despite this transformation, many original residents still call these Hutong alleyways home, and some long-standing local shops continue to thrive. Our reporter Yang Yan explored the streets to see how this blend of old and new is shaping an emerging cultural hotspot.
3: I'm now walking through the hutongs around the Baita Temple area, and as you can see behind me, there are cozy cafes and restaurants and barbershops and some little stores that has been around here for many years and keep the old neighborhood vibe alive. It took me less than 10 minutes to spot about 20 cafes and restaurants in the neighborhood, but this one stood out with its bright, cheerful entrance. The manager at JM Cafe shared that they serve nearly 100 cups a day, with numbers soaring to 300 to 400 on weekends and holidays. That's a serious coffee buzz.
4: I've noticed that since the old area was renovated, there are now many coffee shops, including this cafe, which also offers attractive merchandise that really appeals to young people. The products are quite creative, and it's also a great place for taking photos.
3: When I went upstairs, it became clear why people love hanging out here. Sitting here on the rooftop of the cafe, sipping a cup of their signature blend, I'm enjoying the best view of Baita Temple. It's one of those peaceful moments that make this city so special. What a cozy afternoon. Walking deeper into the neighborhood, I came upon a lively local scene. There stood Lao Gao's Green and Oil Store, a modest shop where residents stop by daily for rice, flour, and cooking oil.
5: 叔叔,您好,这个店是您的吗?啊,是我的店。这个店开了多少年了?这店开了是34年了吧,那比原来强多了。这变化确实比原来强了。Check
3: out that long queue. This little spot is famous for its traditional fried snacks. The locals, especially seasoned Beijingers, can't get enough of.
6: 炳哥爷爷,您在做什么呀?
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3: For Tian Xinmiao, who has lived here her whole life, the neighborhood's vibrant transformation feels both refreshing and inspiring.
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3: In the Baita area, you can see change happening. 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
0: World Tourism Day gives us a chance to look at Egypt, one of the world's most popular holiday destinations and a key source of revenue for the government. And as CGTN Yasser Hakim explains, it's an experience which is changing every year for visitors thanks to the sector's embrace of technology.
9: It's an era of digital technology,
7: and Egypt's pivotal tourism industry is keeping up as it tries to attract more visitors every year.
9: This is also important because you need to encourage people to travel to see such great museums, great monuments, and actually, especially the youngsters, they need to see things digitally first. That's why we need to introduce such experience in a digital format for them to encourage them to come.
7: In 2021, the National Museum of Egyptian Civilizations installed 3D screens in the main hallway to depict ancient history and rare artifacts using sound and imagery. But the Grand Egyptian Museum, inaugurated last year, has taken even more strides to feature the latest high tech during its glamorous opening ceremony and its day-to-day operations. For instance, visitors can enjoy the latest technology in the museum's audio guide services.
10: Now you can book one of these headsets, and inside there's an audio that will explain all the details and history of any piece when you're standing in front of it in this museum.
7: Using AI, the device can identify the monuments you're watching, and it triggers an audio that describes it in the language of your choice. The audio devices are also being used by the tour guides to relay information to large tourist groups without the need to shout to be heard. The museum halls are littered with 3D and augmented reality screens for every dynasty of the ancient Egyptians.
10: When you stand here, there's nothing happening. But now when you come closer, you will see the movements here using the 3D, and it will then get you for a few minutes the whole history of Egypt in the desert.
7: There's also a virtual reality room that takes you on a fascinating journey across the thousands of years civilization.
11: Really, really enjoyed it. The architects, the monuments, the design, it's beautiful, and it's really quiet. It's packed with people, but still it's quiet because of the facilities and the technology they installed, that you can have all the information you need about the history of anything you want with the sound system, that you don't need a guide.
7: But could technology replace the tour guide?
12: The AI and VR is important because it is a personalized guide at your disposal. But I wouldn't rely on AI. There's a lot of misinformation on the web. The tour guide is still very important with this information and storytelling abilities. Having a tour guide will help visitors ask questions and open discussions that makes it more engaging and interactive.
7: What if you can't visit Egypt? You would still enjoy its ancient treasures and from afar, thanks to several apps that take you on a 3D tour from the comfort of your couch.
12: During the corona pandemic, we launched virtual museum apps to many museums, such as the Coptic Museum and the Islamic Museum. Virtual tours to ancient tombs in Luxor were launched as well. The success has allowed us to expand it further.
7: Digital transformation is inevitable for the success of the tourism sector. Going forward, officials are planning to expand digital services for visitors in archaeological sites and ancient temples around the country, not just in museums. Yes, Hakim for CGTN, Cairo.
0: And with that, we wrap up today's edition of The Vibe. But before we go, we leave you with some highlights from Milan Fashion Week. I'm Leonie Zuma from the Capital. Thanks for watching. Stay cultured, stay curious, and do stay tuned for more news coming up on CGTN.

0: This is The World Today. Hello and thank you for joining us. I am Penina Karibe. China's Ministry of Commerce says China and the U.S. have reached positive consensus on multiple economic and trade issues during their latest round of consultations in New York. The two sides agreed to establish the Board of Trade under the China-U.S. Economic and Trade Consultation Mechanism with the primary target of optimizing bilateral trade. They have also agreed to reduce tariffs on about $30 billion worth of imports from each other on a reciprocal basis, with tariffs on about 90% of the products on each side to be lowered to most favored nation rates. China's tariffs on coal imported from the U.S. will be included. An agricultural working group has also been established under the Board of Trade to discuss issues such as two-way market access and regulatory matters for agricultural products. The two sides also established an artificial intelligence dialogue and held the first session during consultations with the next set for November. They will also establish a bilateral communication channel for AI incidents. China and the U.S. also agreed to establish the Board of Investment. They agreed to continue actively exploring their respective economic and trade concerns on the basis of extending the joint arrangement of the Kuala Lumpur Economic and Trade Consultation to the beginning of next year, with the aim of reaching a mutually agreed solution. Iran says only diplomacy can resolve the U.S.-Israeli war on the country, but added that it's fully prepared for the war to resume. It follows U.S. President Donald Trump's rejection of Iran's latest peace proposal. However, Trump says he expects more talks with Iran this week. Nick Harper reports from Washington.
1: Donald Trump on Saturday made that very clear that he was not going to be moving forward with Iran's proposal, telling reporters that he rejected it. And he hasn't seemed to have changed his position overnight. He spoke to reporters earlier but didn't come back to this proposal, didn't talk about it in any way, instead spoke about oil and suggested that oil was going to come plummeting right down in terms of the prices, as were all prices overall. He also predicted, without giving the reasons why, that the conflict will be over soon. As we know, Abbas Araghchi has been speaking to US media, including NBC, and saying that Iran is ready for a return to conflict, saying that it's even prepared if it comes to a doomsday war.
2: We are fully prepared for the time for the war to be resumed. And I repeat, we stand firm in the face of any new aggression, even if it comes to a doomsday war. But at the same time, we are ready, we stand ready for diplomacy. It is up to President Trump to choose. He wanted unconditional surrender in the previous war in 2 days, and now it's 8 months that they are fighting with no result. A new aggression would be certainly the same. We are fully prepared for that. We have learned our lesson from the two previous wars, and we have corrected our tactics. We have changed our tactics, and we are fully prepared to do that.
1: But as we know, President Trump has been putting out mixed signals, talking about the possibility of diplomacy, but also suggesting that he might be ready to annihilate Iran, and that he might be ready to return to a bombing campaign. So as it stands, really no moving forward in terms of that proposal. We are still in that limbo ground between war and peace.
0: Iran's Islamic Revolutionary Guard Corps says it has seized another U.S. submarine drone in the Strait of Hormuz. The IRGC naval forces say the drone was captured in a coordinated operation involving intelligence monitoring and electronic warfare. Earlier this month, the IRGC said it captured a U.S. submarine drone in the strait. Sepher Saremi reports from Tehran.
3: Iran says it has seized another American underwater drone in the Strait of Hormuz, accusing it of conducting espionage operations. The Revolutionary Guards say the unmanned vehicle, identified as Rimas 600, is now in the hands of Iranian specialists for data recovery. At the same time, Iran says its armed forces are fully prepared for any renewed U.S. attack, warning that Washington would face greater damage if it launches

0: another offensive. But Tehran is also stressing that it remains open to diplomacy. At the United Nations General Assembly, Iran put forward a proposal that would lead to the reopening of the Strait of Hormuz and a pause in fighting, with broader negotiations to follow. But U.S. President Donald Trump has rejected that proposal while warning at the UN that Iran could face further military action if no deal is reached. Iranian Foreign Minister Abbas Araghchi says Tehran is still waiting for the mediators to convey Washington's definitive position, insisting that only a negotiated solution can break the deadlock. The latest developments come after months of alternating military escalation, threats, and attempts at diplomacy between Tehran and Washington. Sepher Sodemi, CGTN, Tehran.
1: Serbian President Aleksandar Vučić has formally resigned, ending his second presidential term 7 months early. A presidential election must be held within 3 months as the parliament speaker steps in as acting president. Vučić had announced in June that he would resign from the presidency to lead his Serbian Progressive Party in the October parliamentary election. His resignation paves the way for him to be appointed prime minister if his party wins the mandate to form the new government in the parliamentary election. Bangkok continues to face severe flooding after days of relentless rain brought parts of the Thai capital to a standstill. Authorities are working to drain the city and help vulnerable residents. Chawarat Yongjiranon reports from one of the worst affected areas in the capital.
2: As Thais wake up this morning on Monday, they're hoping for clearer skies as the city has been inundated with nonstop rain and flooding that has affected Bangkok the past several days. Some areas are dry, while others have become islands surrounded by floodwaters. Right now, I am at one of those islands, one of the most affected areas in Bangkok. Despite the Thai Meteorological Department expecting less rainfall today, the Bangkok Metropolitan Administration, or the BMA, says that it faces the challenge of draining the floodwaters that are still clogged up here in the city. Right now, the priority for the authorities is to assist vulnerable residents, such as the elderly and bedridden. And authorities are also working to evacuate those in high-risk areas with no electricity, while providing food and medical assistance to those who choose to stay in their homes. Now, shelters have been set up at public schools, and donation centers have also been open. After his overseas trip was cut short, the Prime Minister Anuttin Chanwirakun arrived here in Bangkok, and he held an emergency cabinet meeting and declared 2 days of public holidays. So what does this mean? Schools are closed, but however, banks and other financial institutions remain open. Meanwhile, Anuttin is urging the private sector employees to work from home, and both international airports in Bangkok are still open. However, as you can see here, it's still unclear which roads are safe to travel. Anuttin has increased emergency funding and assured the public of compensation for property loss. But that timeline is still left to be seen as to how long they will get that compensation. The Prime Minister is also ordering a coordinated response by government agencies based on the same set of information. And in the longer term, Anuttin agrees with the Bangkok governor, Thachat Siriphan, on the need for a better drainage system for the city. Now, flooding is not uncommon in Bangkok. However, the rapid and extreme flood levels this time has shocked many residents who are questioning whether authorities really did all they could to prevent a disaster that has brought the Thai capital to a standstill. Chawarat Yongjiranon, CGTN, Bangkok.
1: Egypt's history dates back to ancient times, and there's a myriad of museums across the country which showcase artifacts and relics from that extraordinary era. And as CGTN's Yasser Hakim explains, they're now able to provide a much more captivating experience for visitors thanks to modern technology.
3: It's an era of digital technology, and Egypt's pivotal tourism industry is keeping up as it tries to attract more visitors every year.
4: This is also important because you need to encourage people to travel to see such great museums, great monuments, and actually, especially the youngsters, they need to see things digitally first. That's why we need to introduce such experience in a digital format for them to encourage them to come.
3: In 2021, the National Museum of Egyptian Civilizations installed 3D screens in the main hallway to depict ancient history and rare artifacts using sound and imagery. But the Grand Egyptian Museum, inaugurated last year, has taken even more strides to feature the latest high tech during its glamorous opening ceremony and its day-to-day operations. For instance, visitors can enjoy the latest technology in the museum's audio guide services.
5: Now you can book one of these headsets, and inside there's an audio that will explain all the details and history of any piece when you're standing in front of it in this museum.
3: Using AI, the device can identify the monuments you're watching, and it triggers an audio that describes it in the language of your choice. The audio devices are also being used by the tour guides to relay information to large tourist groups without the need to shout to be heard. The museum halls are littered with 3D and augmented reality screens for every dynasty of the ancient Egyptians.
5: When you stand here, there's nothing happening. But now when you come closer, you will see the movements here using the 3D. And it will then get you for a few minutes the whole history of Egypt in the desert.
3: There's also a virtual reality room that takes you on a fascinating journey across the thousands of years civilization.
6: Really, really enjoyed it. The architects, the monuments, the design, it's beautiful and it's really quiet. It's packed with people, but still it's quiet because of the facilities. And the technology they installed, that you can have all the information you need about the history of anything you want with the sound system, that you don't need a guide.
3: But could technology replace the tour guide?
7: The AI and VR is important because it is a personalized guide at your disposal. But I wouldn't rely on AI. There's a lot of misinformation on the web. The tour guide is still very important with this information and storytelling abilities. Having a tour guide will help visitors ask questions and open discussions that makes it more engaging and interactive.
3: What if you can't visit Egypt? You would still enjoy its ancient treasures and from afar, thanks to several apps that take you on a 3D tour from the comfort of your couch. Digital transformation is inevitable for the success of the tourism sector. Going forward, officials are planning to expand digital services for visitors in archaeological sites and ancient temples around the country, not just in museums. Yes, Hakim for CGTN, Cairo.
1: And that's it for this edition of The World Today. I'll be back shortly with more news from across the continent in Africa Live. I'll see you in a bit. Thanks for watching.

0: South Africa reeling from two more mass shootings as death toll rises to 28. Calls for dialogue intensify as fighting continues in Ethiopia's northern Tigray region. And we see how a China-backed project is boosting the fight against malaria in the Gambia. This is Africa Live. A warm welcome to the show. I am Penina Karibe. Also coming up this hour. In business, Brent crude oil prices rise after U.S. President Donald Trump rejects a peace deal from Iran. In sports, it's an Ethiopian double victory at the Berlin Marathon as Guye Adola and Tigist Assefa take it all. We begin in South Africa, which is reeling from two more mass shootings over the weekend. The death toll has now risen to 28 after one person died in hospital. The shootings in Cape Town and Johannesburg follow a separate incident in Durban earlier last week. No suspects are in custody, but police say a major manhunt is underway. CGTN's David Mbethe reports.
1: The music was still playing when the gunfire began. Eyewitness video captured those harrowing seconds shortly after 2 a.m. Sunday when the sound of gunfire tears through this entertainment venue in Lwandle, a township just outside of Cape Town. At first light, investigators were still piecing together clues at the scene as shocked community members observed from behind yellow tapes.
2: Early in this morning, we received a tragic incident where there were 21 people that were shot at. In terms of this, out of the 21, we lost in terms of those people, 10 that passed on. Out of the 10 that passed on is 2 females and 8 males.
1: The shooting on the outskirts of Cape Town was one of 2 separate attacks in South Africa within hours. But the deadly of the 2 occurred further northeast in Wedela Township, about 80 kilometers from Johannesburg. Police said gunmen armed with AK-47 rifles opened fire at a different entertainment venue around 9:30 p.m. Saturday.
3: We have the loss of lives here. 17 people who have lost their life is too many. 15, they got admitted in hospital.
1: Investigators are examining possible links to organized criminal activity. Police in Gauteng province said one line of inquiry is a turf war involving illegal gold mining gangs, known locally as Zama Zamas. The same tavern was reportedly targeted in a shooting about a month ago.
3: Out of this shooting, there was taking of the cooler bags, there was taking of the personal belongings and so on and so forth. But I must indicate that we cannot overrule the issue of a turf war in terms of illegal mining. I should think you will see we are surrounded in this space with the minings.
1: Authorities have not established a motive in either attack, and an investigation into an earlier mass shooting in Durban is also underway. However, the shootings underscore the scale of South Africa's struggle with violent crime as investigators in 3 separate communities hunt down the perpetrators. David Mbidi, CGTN.
0: Survivors of the mass shooting near Johannesburg have been recounting the panic and struggle to escape the venue. An eyewitness also claims there were 8 gunmen involved in the attack.
4: There are 8 members. They put their butter gloves and their boots and jacket for Lesotho. And then they come in and then they just find the people on the tavern starting to check. After checking, they start shooting. And then they go, they come for the second time. Outside, the cars are burning on that particular time. People, they are running all over the area, but they are getting shot.
5: Everyone stood up trying to literally run away from the premises. Bodies were laying around us, bodies laying on top of other people that are literally alive. And we were just so scared. Everyone was just like hiding from anything that was literally in front of them.

0: to the ongoing conflict in Sudan, where the army has been fighting the paramilitary rapid support forces since May 2023. In the latest escalation, a drone strike has hit a strategic fuel storage facility near Wad Madani, the capital of Al Jazeera State. Witnesses say Sunday's strike was carried out by the RSF and hit the Umm Al-Layla depot. This is the first major reported RSF attack directly targeting Wad Madani since the Sudanese army recaptured the city last year. Meanwhile, in South Darfur state, two explosions were reported in its capital, Nyala, on Sunday as the army ramped up their aerial campaign against the RSF there. South Darfur is the paramilitary group's main stronghold in the west of the country. The strikes come a day after Army Chief Abdel Fattah al-Burhan vowed to press ahead with the military offensive until the RSF are defeated. This is despite mounting international pressure for an end to the conflict. Still in Sudan, the capital Khartoum was liberated from the RSF in May of last year. The army immediately began a massive program of renewal to encourage millions of people who fled the city to return. This involved restoring law and order and getting the city moving again through major infrastructure projects. However, as CGTN's Sophia Shimichero reports, while progress has been made, major challenges remain.
1: Home to more than 8 million people, Khartoum was once one of Africa's most important and vibrant capital cities. But the conflict, which broke out in May 2023, reduced large parts of it to rubble. More than half its population were forced to flee as the RSF took control. But since the army's recapture of the city in early 2025, there has been an influx of returnees. According to the UN International Organization for Migration, an estimated 2.7 million people have come back. Many were encouraged by the army's promises to restore law and order and get the city moving again. Officers pledged to patch up key infrastructure, rebuild its airport for domestic flights, and to reopen schools and hospitals. Despite major progress in this direction over the past 18 months, many residents who returned say they're struggling to get by.
2: We are suffering in the capital, just like all other regions, from power outages. On Tuti Island, we have power cuts for about 18 hours a day.
1: Beyond the blackouts, a collapsed economy makes survival even harder. The conflict led to a plunge in the value of the Sudanese pound and rising costs of essential goods.
3: There has been inflation due to economic situations in the country and the rise in the price of the US dollar. People can generally feel its effects.
2: We, and I'm speaking as a consumer, are suffering from rising prices and shortage of goods. Many times, people can't find basic goods.
1: But despite the ongoing hardships, returnees like Alawia Mubarak say they find a little comfort by simply just being back home.
4: Despite the fact that things are not in the best shape, with ongoing electricity, water cuts and high prices, generally there is a feeling of being comfortable at home among your loved ones.
1: Fighting continues to rage in other parts of the country. Khartoum may no longer be the primary battlefield in the war, but its freedom has brought on a whole new set of challenges for authorities and residents. Sophia Shimichero, CGTN.
0: Djibouti is calling for de-escalation and a peaceful resolution to Ethiopia's renewed conflict as fighting between federal and Tigrayan forces intensifies. The Tigray People's Liberation Front has, according to a humanitarian source, advanced into neighboring Afar, where fighting has displaced thousands. A drone strike is also reported to have hit a Tigrayan television station in Mekele, with no reports of casualties immediately available. The latest clashes follow the formation of a new alliance of seven Ethiopian armed groups opposed to Prime Minister Abiy Ahmed's government. The renewed violence is raising fears of a return to the devastating 2020 to 2022 war, which killed hundreds of thousands. Djibouti, the UN, and other international actors are urging restraint and a return to dialogue. For more on these developments, we're now joined by our correspondent, Becca Atoma, in Ethiopia's capital, Addis Ababa. Becca, what's the latest after the military said it is handling rising tensions in the Tigray region?
5: Yes, the military's message is that it is essentially responding to what it calls a provocation by the TPLF and allied forces. The Army Chief of Staff, Field Marshal Brian Ujula, during his latest media appearance, said that the Army is acting with restraint and wisdom, trying to handle the situation. On the ground, we're hearing an escalation of fighting, especially in the Tigray region, in southern part of the Tigray region, and also southeast part, and where the Tigray and Afar regions are near the border between Tigray and Afar region. The communication and various informations are difficult to get, and to understand the real scale and impact of the war, it's very difficult, Benin.
0: And Bekha, Djibouti has called for de-escalation and a peaceful resolution of disputes. What are the details do we have, and has the government reacted to this?
5: Djibouti is the latest country to call for restraint and de-escalation. Its Foreign Affairs Ministry said that all parties must get back to dialogue instead of pursuing military solutions. And this is a part of a broader international call, including from the African Union, the European Union, and the United Nations, who also called for restraint and de-escalation during this fighting. And they called for a return to dialogue instead of pursuing this military activism. From the government side, we haven't. There has been no official communication responding to these calls. But the government's position is that it's always open for dialogue and conversation, but it's responding to what it calls provocation against its positions in Tigray, Amhara, and Afar regions.
0: Well, Bekha, you did say that the conflict has escalated. So talk to us about the people in those regions affected. How are they coping with the ongoing tensions?
5: Yes, as I tried to say earlier, it's very difficult to get actual information what's going on in areas where there is active fighting. But we're hearing from humanitarian actors that in Afar, for example, where the TPLF is reportedly advancing, about 150 people have already been displaced in that area. But we don't get the full picture. We don't understand where they are now, what the situation looks like. People in Afar and in Tigray region are not fully recovered from the war, which was conducted between 2020 and 2022. And this renewed conflict risks that the humanitarian situation gets worse.
0: Well, Bekha, thank you for that update. Bekha Thomas speaking to us there from Addis Ababa. Now over to North Africa and Mauritania now, where the Coast Guard says it rescued 260 migrants off the Atlantic coast on Sunday. The migrants had been aboard two boats from the Gambia's capital, Banjul, which had lost navigation. They were spotted off the coast of the capital, Nouakchott, after spending approximately 7 days at sea and running out of supplies. Among the rescued were 132 Senegalese, 120 Gambians, 4 Guineans, and other West African nationals. These kind of accidents are rampant on Atlantic and Mediterranean sea routes as people attempt to reach Europe via Spain's Canary Islands. Meanwhile, European Union countries have drastically restricted issuing visas and tightened control over their borders. Somalia is stepping up efforts to contain a resurgence in piracy along its northeastern coastline. Authorities in the semi-autonomous Puntland region say they're increasing maritime patrols and operations, while Parliament has approved new legislation to support them. However, security analysts say enforcement alone may not be enough and say the government needs to look more closely at the root cause of the issue. Mohamed Kahir reports from Garowe in Puntland.
6: Somalia's Puntland Regional Maritime Police Force says it has gripped the Eritrean flag vessel Cebu 1. Regional officials say the operation is part of efforts to flush out remaining pirates from their hideouts along the northeastern coast, an area that has experienced a resurgence in maritime crime amid instability in the wider Red Sea and Gulf of

0: Aden region.
1: We have mobilized the Puntland Maritime Police Force to prevent further piracy activities in the area and free vessels already in the hands of pirates. We have deployed patrol boats and coast guards forcing pirates with hijacked vessels to seek other hideouts towards the southern coast while still pursuing them, as we closely coordinate with the neighboring regions like Galmadug to free remaining vessels in the hands of pirates while preventing further piracy attempts in the Gulf of Aden or Red Sea.
0: But that is not all. Earlier this month, Somalia's parliament approved special legislation to help tackle the problem. If signed into law, experts say it will update Somalia's legal framework for prosecuting piracy and kidnapping, while strengthening cooperation with international partners in tackling maritime crime.
2: I think the law will strengthen our local legal frameworks in dealing with piracy activities by establishing special courts for pirates, extraditing those in foreign countries back home, and giving opportunities to learn vocational skills while in prison. So I think this law will be very helpful.
0: Analysts say increased customs surveillance and the new legislation could help strengthen efforts to disrupt piracy networks. But they also argue that addressing the underlying grievances of coastal communities, including unemployment and limited economic opportunities, should form part of a longer-term strategy to protect freedom of navigation in these strategic waterways.
3: Of course, this is a matter that's global, and it's a matter that affects a regional waterway that everyone is interested in. And the first instinct is to ask the Puntland government or the federal government to increase patrols or security. But I think a much cheaper approach, and an approach that would suit Puntland more, is to first go to the coastal communities, find out what is causing the high unemployment. Is it other grievances that they have that is causing them to send boys out into the seas to capture this these vessels?
0: As Somalia continue to tackle maritime crime, authorities say greater support from international partners is needed. International naval forces continue to patrol key shipping routes in the region, but their attention is also being drawn to other security challenges around the world. Mohamed Kaidi, CGTN, Garowe, Puntland Region, northeastern Somalia.
4: The number of confirmed Ebola cases in the Democratic Republic of Congo has surpassed 8,000 for the first time in the current outbreak. The death toll is now approaching 4,000. This is according to government data released this Monday. Authorities continue to face challenges in containing transmission despite making progress in some areas. The World Health Organization says the virus has spread to two additional health zones, bringing the total to 63 across seven provinces. The response continues to encounter a range of obstacles, including conflict, misinformation, and difficulties with contact tracing. The outbreak caused by the Bundibugyo species of Ebola virus has become the largest and deadliest in DRC's history, surpassing the 2018-2020 epidemic. It is second only to the 2014-2016 West African Ebola outbreak, which infected more than 28,600 people and killed over 11,000 across Guinea, Liberia and Sierra Leone. Malaria remains a major public health challenge facing the West African nation of the Gambia. As the country works towards eliminating the disease, a China-funded project is supporting efforts to improve prevention, treatment and community outreach. Janaba Sunko from QTV Gambia filed the following report.
5: For many people in the Gambia, malaria is more than a public health statistic. It is a disease that can affect families in very practical ways, keeping children away from school, adults away from work, and sending people to health facilities in search of timely treatment. The Gambia is working to reduce malaria transmission as it moves toward the longer-term goal of elimination. One of the initiatives supporting that effort is the Accelerating Malaria Elimination in the Gambia project, funded by China, with a budget of nearly $2 million for a period of 2024 to 2026.
6: Generally, in New Yundum and Kombonot as a whole, the project has significantly improved the quality of care. So as it is seen, there is a drastic reduction in malaria cases.
5: Treatment is only one part of the equation. Preventing transmission and reaching people before they become seriously ill are also central to the elimination effort.
7: Last year alone, we had about 500 volunteers that were engaged, and they reached over, 200,000 people countrywide with key messages on malaria.
5: Health workers and community organizations also face the challenge of maintaining these efforts over time.
8: Since last year, my children have not suffered from malaria because the health workers come to our homes to provide them with medication.
5: For China, the project is part of its health cooperation with the Gambia.
9: China already eliminated malaria in 2021. So we accumulated a very profound knowledge and also experience how to fight against the real malaria. We would like to share our experience, also want to use our experience as a reference for our partners, especially for Gambia.
10: For people living in communities such as this one, the success of malaria prevention is not ultimately measured by support given, but whether fewer people get sick, when people need access to healthcare, they can access it quickly, or whether these efforts are actually sustained. Now, this is additional support for the various communities receiving it, but the fight against malaria is actually an ongoing process. It requires more investment, cooperation within communities, as well as cooperation between local and international partners. For CGTN, I am Jennifer Sonko.
4: There's been strong consumption in China during the three-day mid-autumn festival holiday. The Ministry of Commerce data shows average daily sales among key retailers and restaurants across the nation grew by more than 6% compared with the same lunar calendar days last year. At least 78 commercial areas monitored by the Commerce Authority witnessed revenue growth of over 5% during the same period. The data also shows table supply of daily necessities nationwide, with prices generally stable. The 2026 China-South Africa Mid-Autumn Cultural Exchange Festival brought members of the Chinese community in South Africa and locals for a celebration of culture. Chinese and African dignitaries attended the two-day celebration, which opened on Saturday at Times Square in Pretoria. The event featured a diverse range of performances and cultural activities, including Gujiang music, dances presented by the Confucius Institute students, ballet and African drumming. Students from Glen High School's Confucius Classroom and the South Africa China Culture and International Education Exchange Center also took to the stage. Attendees lauded the festival, which is also an important people-to-people cultural event under the framework of the 2026 China-Africa Year of People-to-People Exchanges.
11: I feel it's good for us youth, to enjoy and experience such new cultures, learn different cultures. It's a very awesome experience for me. Wow, the dancers is impressive. The music is lovely. And I just enjoy everything.
12: Today I came here to witness the beautiful culture that we are seeing today. It's amazing to see that Chinese people and South Africans coming together as a unity and get to express the cultural values, and it was nice. The food place, it's okay. It was beautiful. We tried loads of food, new food, tried new stuff, and even the tea that they sell over there, it was amazing. For me personally, I had a nice experience.
4: This is Africa Live, coming up in business news. Brent crude oil prices rise after U.S. President Donald Trump rejects a peace deal from Iran. And aging plantations, climate stress, and an uninterested younger generation threaten one of the world's top cocoa producers.

0: Brent crude oil rebounded more than 3% on Monday after U.S. President Donald Trump rejected a peace deal from Iran, keeping tensions in the Middle East elevated. Brent crude futures rose $3.43 to $107.75 a barrel, while U.S. West Texas Intermediate crude was at $94.55. Iran announced a peace proposal last week at the U.N. General Assembly in New York, saying it had been transmitted to the U.S. via Qatari mediators. Trump said he rejected the plan, but told Axios on Sunday that he expected U.S. negotiators to engage in more talks this week. Suganda Sachdeva, the founder of SS Wall Street, a New Delhi-based research firm, said the rejection has reduced hopes of an immediate breakthrough, although diplomatic efforts have not ended. West Africa-focused Tullow Oil reported a sharp $4 million improvement in the first half free cash flow, which was up from negative $188 million a year earlier. This was driven by strong output from its Ghana fields, stronger than expected new well performance, and higher oil prices stemming from the U.S.-Israeli war on Iran. The London-listed producer posted revenue of $496 million, up from $411 million a year earlier, as its hedging realized oil price rose to $95 per barrel from $71.04 per barrel. Tullow reiterated that full-year production is expected at the top end of its guidance range of 34,000 to 42,000 barrels of oil equivalent per day. It has spent the past year reshaping itself around Ghana, selling non-core assets in Gabon and Kenya, refinancing its debt, and securing license extensions for its flagship Jubilee and 10 fields until 2040. Canada's Barrick Mining has signed a new collective bargaining agreement with unions representing workers at its Loulo-Gounkoto gold mine in Western Mali. A company spokesperson and a union official said this will ease the threat of a strike. Banisako, a union official at the Loulo-Gounkoto complex, confirmed by phone that strike action had been called off. Early this month, unions representing workers at Somilo and Gounkoto said they would begin strike action at the end of September unless demands on overtime pay, reimbursement of mission expenses, and implementation of labor agreements were met. Separate strike notices were also submitted by Barrick's catering and support staff contractor, Food and Events Africa, as well as workers in Mali's mining regulator and other mining administration agencies. Cote d'Ivoire is the world's top cocoa producer, but the future of its industry is facing growing pressure. The country has opened its main cocoa marketing season, with farmers confronting a sharp fall in the guaranteed farm gate price. But this is only part of the problem. Aging plantations, climate stress, and a lack of interest among younger generations are threatening a sector that accounts for around 17% of the country's GDP. Here's CGTN's Sharon Baranga with more.
1: In his 3.5-hectare cocoa farm, 3 kilometers outside Azigie, Archie Delmas works with his son. They are looking for old, unproductive trees and cutting them down.
2: My field is old. When I was born, some of these cocoa trees were already planted here. Today, I have to cut down these old trees to create a new field to have good production in the coming years. If I don't do it, my production will decline and I'll be the big loser. Look at this cocoa tree. It has no pods. It has become unproductive, so it has to be cut down and replaced.
1: Delmas says this farm once produced around 6 tons of cocoa. Today, it produces barely 2. And the signs of aging are visible across plantations like his. Agronomists say more than 60% of Cote d'Ivoire's cocoa orchards are over 25 years old, beyond their peak productivity. Older trees are more vulnerable to disease, lose their canopy, and leave increasingly large gaps in plantations.
3: We are standing on a plot that is over 50 years old. The trees have dried out. Cankers are killing them. You can also see pests colonizing the tree. This plot will soon be replanted with seedlings from our 3-month-old nursery.
1: But replacing old trees is not simply an agricultural challenge. It is also a generational one. The average

0: The average cocoa farmer is around 50 years old. And many young Ivorians are turning away from cocoa farming, choosing rubber, services or jobs in the cities instead. For some, the reason is simple. Cocoa no longer provides enough income.
1: My father is a cocoa farmer, but seeing him suffer for years without enjoying the fruits of his labor

0: of cocoa. We work to earn money, not to suffer for nothing.
1: For others, the choice is already being made. Gwepe Axel Boris has moved into rubber farming.
2: If today the Ivorian state sets the cocoa price at 2,000 francs or 3,000 francs in a stable way, they will see young people mobilize to get involved in the sector. We are in the forest zone and we know what we are talking about. The other thing is that for years we have harvested, dried and sold our cocoa. Until now, we have not yet received the money for this cocoa. They're just making false promises. So if we are tired of this situation, we can only cut down our cocoa trees.
1: The government says it is trying to address the problem from the ground up. The Coffee and Cocoa Council is promoting agroforestry and plantation rehabilitation while distributing improved planting material designed to deliver higher yields and withstand drought and disease. The stakes are high. Cocoa remains a cornerstone of Côte d'Ivoire's economy, but farmers are now being asked to invest in plantations that may take years to become productive again. And they are being asked to do it as cocoa prices fall sharply. For the 2026 to 2027 main season, the guaranteed farm gate price was set at 1,200 francs per kilogram, down from 2,800 francs last season. Sharon Baranga, CGTN.
3: The 48th World Skills Competition has wrapped up in Shanghai. Many skills, long considered traditional, are now being redefined by new demands, while new events tied to AI and digital technology made their debut at the competition. Behind these changes is the rapid development of manufacturing and the digital economy.
4: Known as the Olympics of Skills, the World Skills Competition is held every 2 years and represents the highest level of international skills competition.
5: My son, he's competing as electrical engineer,
6: so we're very excited.
5: We're expecting that to be incredible, like really amazing and innovative.
7: I just wanted to see how far competitors from different countries have advanced.
8: AI is developing very fast. I want to see how it empowers skilled workers.
9: I pay close attention to electronic technology because I'm majoring in this field.
4: You can see how skill standards are changing in some of the more traditional events. Take wall and floor tiling. It may look like simply putting tiles on a wall. But today, the competition demands millimeter-level precision.
10: This event is really about hands-on skills, so competitors need a very good feel for laying tiles. And the standards are very high this year. There's also a new requirement. They have to drill holes in the tiles.
4: In heavy vehicle technology, competitors are no longer dealing with mechanical systems alone. They also have to work with electrical, hydraulic, and braking systems and quickly find the information they need in technical manuals.
11: It can only be stored on a computer. Within 3 hours, competitors have to read through and search the repair manuals as quickly as possible to find the key technical information they need.
4: Some of these manuals can run hundreds or even thousands of pages, and they may be in English. That means skilled workers today need more than just hands-on expertise. They also need to understand digital information and quickly identify and solve problems. Changing skill standards are becoming a reflection of industrial upgrading. This year's competition featured 64 events, including 7 making their debut, such as drone systems, digital interactive media design, and software testing. Behind these new events is the rapid development of smart manufacturing, the digital economy, and modern services.
3: This is Africa Live coming up in sports. An Ethiopian double victory at the Berlin Marathon as Guye Adola and Tigist Assefa take it all. We start in Germany, where Ethiopia's Tigist Assefa came within sight of a world record at Sunday's Berlin Marathon before late drama halted her challenge. In the end, the 29-year-old hobbled across the line to win in 2 hours, 11 minutes and 4 seconds. This is the third fastest time in history, but she'll probably wonder what might have been. Her training partner Guye Adola completed an Ethiopian double, winning the men's contest in a personal best of 2 hours, 2 minutes and 50 seconds. Assefa produced one of the most remarkable record attempts in marathon history. At 40 kilometers, she was still on course to challenge the world record of 2 hours, 9 minutes and 56 seconds.

0: seconds set by the disgraced Kenyan runner Ruth Chepngetich. But she appeared to suffer a physical problem during the closing stages and had to contend with a simple third victory here following wins in 2022 and 2023. Compatriots Bedatu Hirpa and Dera Dida completed an Ethiopian podium sweep. In the men's, Adol celebrated his second victory in Berlin 5 years after his first. Gemechu Dida came home for the Ethiopian 1-2 with Tanzania's Gabriel Gay rounding off the rostrum. The race to the next AFCON tournament is now underway. 21 nations are set to join East African co-hosts Kenya, Uganda and Tanzania. Yet it's all happening before the dust has fully settled on the last tournament in Morocco. African football is still trying to resolve the chaos that surrounded the end of the final in Rabat last January. Senegal won the match on the field, but a successful appeal by Morocco to the Confederation of African Football is still being processed after Senegal counter-appealed at the Global Court of Arbitration for Sport. CGTN's Mohamed Abubakar has more.
1: The road to AFCON Pamoja 2027 finals has begun this weekend. But the major question hanging over the tournament is, who starts the campaign as Africa's defending champions? Is it Senegal or Morocco? To understand why, we have to go back to January 18th this year, when the final of the AFCON 2025 in Rabat ended in controversy. Senegal beat hosts Morocco 1-0 after extra time, but only after their players briefly walked out of the pitch following a disputed penalty decision. The Lions of Teranga then lifted the trophy after returning to the field. But 2 months later, on March 17th, CAF's appeals board overturned that result, ruling that Senegal had forfeited the final and awarded Morocco a 3-0 victory. Within a week, Senegal appealed to the Court of Arbitration for Sport, CAS, challenging that decision and asking for their title to be restored. On July 24th, CAS confirmed that the case would be heard on October 8th in Lausanne, Switzerland. Until that process is completed, the question of who officially holds the AFCON 2025 title remains unresolved. CAF says it will respect the decision of CAS.
2: Every one of the 54 nations in Africa have a right to pursue their appeals and their advanced interests, not only at the highest level in Africa, in CAF, but also the highest body, which is the CAS. And we will adhere and respect the decision that's taken at the highest level.
1: But when will that decision come? So on October 8th, Senegal, Morocco and CAF will present their arguments and evidence to the CAS panel behind closed doors. And importantly, a decision is not expected that day. The case is expected to follow the standard non-expedited arbitration process, meaning the panel will deliberate before issuing its final and binding ruling, potentially weeks or even months after the hearing. So as the AFCON 2027 qualifiers gets underway, the identity of the defending champions remains a question, still waiting for an answer.
0: The 2027 Africa Cup of Nations qualifiers resume on Monday with 4 matches booked for the day. In Group A, Equatorial Guinea and Sierra Leone will be searching for their first win in qualifying when they clash in neutral Cameroon. Zimbabwe have a date with the Democratic Republic of Congo. Both won their opening fixtures. In Group F, the Central African Republic host Burkina Faso in neutral Casablanca. And in Group H, Botswana are home to Tunisia. Both teams drew their opening games. Still in football, Spain goalkeeper Laia Lopez emerged as the hero in a nail-biting penalty shootout. She made 2 crucial saves to deny defending champions DPRK and deliver La Rojita their second FIFA Under-20 Women's World Cup title in Poland on Sunday. The tightly contested final remained deadlocked and scoreless through regulation time, setting up a dramatic conclusion to be decided from the penalty spot. When the pressure was at its peak, Lopez stepped up with saves from Choi Yon Ah and Pakil Sim to seal the victory. This marks Spain's second Under-20 title, following their previous triumph in Costa Rica in 2022. The UEFA Nations League continued to serve up some surprises. Greece beat Germany 1-0 at home to hand Jurgen Klopp a first defeat at the helm of the German squad.

0: Germany dominated in Augsburg but failed to find a breakthrough. Felix Mecha and Joshua Kimmich came closest for the Germans, but Greece goalkeeper Konstantinos Tsourakis stood firm. Greece also had several chances, with Fotis Ioannidis firing wide before Dimitris Kubelis found the net with 16 minutes left in the game. The match ended 1-0, with Greece securing their second win of this year's tournament. Germany's loss is club's first, as both of the national team having drawn his first game.
1: The fact is that German soccer isn't in the best shape it's ever been in right now, and Jürgen Klopp can't just pop around and give it a quick putt. That won't solve all the problems. Well, I knew that already. If anyone didn't know, we know it now. Things will carry on as normal. That's what development can look like. The steps are never big enough. It's never fast enough. But in the end, it's all about whether there'll be a moment in the near future when we are ready to be a really tough opponent for anyone. I'm 100% convinced of that. And that's what we are continuing to work on now.
0: Now to what potentially could go down as one of the biggest scandals in football history. Manchester City were found guilty of massive Premier League financial rules breaches. The charges were initially brought forward by the league in 2023, with City accused of breaking financial fair play rules over a nine-year period between 2009 and 2018. The club continues to claim innocence and plans to appeal after being found guilty on 114 of 115 charges. The league says the club management had provided inaccurate financial information. It is currently uncertain what the final punishment for City will be should they fail to win their appeal. Potential outcomes include a points deduction, transfer ban, expulsion from the Premier League, or relegation to a lower division. If this ends badly, City could also be liable to pay compensation to clubs deemed to have been denied trophies by their actions. China's men's national football team lost 3-0 to New Zealand in a friendly in Chongqing in the second game of their warm-up series ahead of next year's Asian Cup. The hosts fell behind 4 minutes into the game when Caleb Makawa directed a cross from the left into the path of Tyler Benden, who then scored. New Zealand doubled their lead in the 29th minute through Ben Wayne. New Zealand scored again with 8 minutes to go through an Owen Parker Prize header. Shall GIA's men next play Palestine on Friday?
2: New Zealand deserved this win in terms of both performance and result. I think the score reflects the real gap between the two sides. But still, I'm very satisfied with our players. We will learn lessons from the game and work hard to close the gap. If we want to make further progress, we have to defeat teams like New Zealand.
0: And that's it for this edition of Africa Live. Do send your feedback to the contacts on the screen and follow us on our digital media platforms. I'm Penina Kariba. Thanks for watching.

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1: Hello, and thank you so much for joining us. It's 7 p.m. here in the Chinese capital. Coming up on our program, Israel revoked the diplomatic status of Dutch diplomats in the occupied West Bank after the Netherlands bans goods from Israeli settlements. Flooding persisted in parts of Bangkok after days of heavy rain. The three-day Mid-Autumn Festival holiday in China boosted spending and cross-border travel. Israel has revoked the diplomatic status of Dutch officials representing the Netherlands at the Ramallah-based Palestinian Authority. Israeli Foreign Minister Gideon Saar says Dutch officials must return their diplomatic documents within 7 days. It is the latest escalation by Israel in response to sanctions by several countries targeting illegal West Bank settlements. Dutch Foreign Minister Tom Brandersen says Israel's decision is unnecessary. Last week, the Netherlands enacted a ban on imports of goods produced in these settlements. Israel previously ordered the closure of the British consulate in East Jerusalem after London announced its own settlement sanctions. All right, for the very latest, we go live to Blake Sufton in Tel Aviv. Good to see you, Blake. So what more are you hearing about Israel's decision and its position on the settlements?
2: Well, Israel says the Dutch diplomats serving in Ramallah must surrender their credentials and will lose their diplomatic immunity. Like many diplomats serving covering the Palestinian territories, they live in East Jerusalem. And while Israel is not revoking their visas or expelling them, it's unclear how or if they would be able to continue to do their work without their diplomatic status. Now, on this step, we've heard from Israeli Foreign Minister Gideon Saar. He said Israel will not ignore measures intended to harm it. Any country that acts in a hostile and unilateral manner against Israel will lose influence and relevance in the region. We've also heard from the Dutch foreign minister. He said that this decision to ban products from Israeli settlements is based on the Netherlands' obligation under international law not to contribute to an unlawful situation, namely the illegal settlements. Now, on those settlements, the Israeli government has long asserted that they are not illegal. They say that the West Bank is disputed territory and not occupied territory, as most of the rest of the world believes. And of course, this government, the Netanyahu government, has worked actively and aggressively to promote the establishment of new settlements as well as the legalization of previously unauthorized settlement outposts.
1: Blake, as Israel faces mounting international pressure due to its policies in the Palestinian territories, what are you hearing about how it might respond to further measures, and how would this pressure be received domestically?
2: Well, the UK announced a ban on Israeli settlement products after the Netherlands. They accused the Israeli government of allowing settlers to carry out ethnic cleansing in the West Bank. That ban was followed by bans by France, Canada, and other countries. And in response, the Israeli government ordered the closure of the UK's consulate in East Jerusalem that serves the Palestinians. It must close by next week. And while so far retaliation has been limited to the Netherlands and the UK, there are some reports that the Israeli government is preparing retaliation against other countries. And of course, France also has a consulate in East Jerusalem that serves the Palestinians. Now, when it comes to how the Israeli public is viewing this mounting international pressure on the Israeli government, many Israelis do not support the settler movement. They view them often as needlessly provocative. But Israelis also often close ranks when it comes to international condemnation of Israel, believing that they are unfairly singled out. Now, in an example of how this mounting international pressure could affect regular Israeli citizens, passengers arriving in Amsterdam on Israeli flights were recently searched, had their bags searched for products coming from Israeli settlements. And today, the Israeli Foreign Ministry warned passengers traveling to the Netherlands could face lengthy and invasive searches.
1: All right. Thank you so much, Blake, for your reporting from Tel Aviv. We really appreciate it. Well, turning to Thailand now, where Bangkok residents continue to battle severe flooding after days of relentless rain. The Thai capital recorded around 320 millimeters of rain over just 3 days last week. Thousands of people have been evacuated, while over 80,000 residents are stuck in their homes in flooded areas. Rescuers are working to drain floodwaters and provide essential supplies. The Thai cabinet has designated Monday and Tuesday as public holiday for Bangkok and three adjacent provinces. All right, for the very latest, we go live to Chivarat Rinjayunnan in Bangkok. Good to see you, Chivarat. So brings us up to speed on the latest situation on the ground there.

0: Well, unfortunately, the situation, even though the winds or the rains caused by the low pressure has moved somewhat outside of the city, sporadic rains continue on, and also areas such as where I am, where there's a large amount of community of people here, are still inundated with heavy flooding. The biggest impact right now is that we have the numbers. It's an estimated 300,000 households that have been impacted. That means about 700,000 people have been affected in a wide range of different ways, whether it is flooding in front of their house or actually having to evacuate from their houses. Thousands right now, as we know, are in shelters that have been in place by the government. Prime Minister Anutin Chanwirakun has said that all agencies must work together. That was one of the biggest challenges and one of the biggest criticisms going towards the authorities prior to the flooding, and that is, why wasn't there any united front, you could say, by all of the agencies working together? Now, it has been organized, and a single command is being made so that the Bangkok governor, Chacha Siripan, will conduct all of the orders and management so that everything goes in the same direction.
1: Well, from what we can see from the downtown Bangkok there, from where you are, flood water are still quite serious there. So with tens of thousands of residents still unable to leave their homes, what are authorities doing to reach those stranded and bring the flooding under control?
0: Marine.
1: Chivaret, can you hear me?
0: I have an audio problem, but let me just let you into what is going on here in the area that I'm in. In terms of the Prime Minister here, he has urged that there are two measures that are taken. One is draining the water that has been inundating a lot of the areas here in the city with heavy pumps. Where we've seen a lot of areas inundated up to 30 centimeters of level of water here. Also, the vulnerable areas have been severely impacted, with densely populated areas being the biggest concern. The challenges are reaching those who are in need because the water levels are so extreme, and also the uneven ground of the city itself has caused a lot of problems. The biggest concern is that some areas have electricity, some areas don't have electricity, and those areas that do have electricity poses a threat to authorities. So that is why they are evacuating some of the areas and cutting electricity out. A total of 234 shelters have been in place. 6,000 to 7,000 people are sheltered. And what we know now is that compensation will be on its way. But the Thai people overall, after suffering a slow economy here in the country with high household debt and public debt, they don't know how this is going to impact their livelihoods. Already, the Thai Chamber of Commerce has estimated that the damages done from the flooding could reach around $297 million. So with this in mind, there's a lot of questions now from the Thais that, if we do recover, how can we learn from this? What lesson can be learned? And also, how can the authorities do their job so that people can better prepare themselves?
1: Exactly. Still a lot of challenges ahead. Thank you so much, Chivaret, for your reporting from Bangkok. We'll keep you updated. And now let's look at some other headlines around the world beyond Asia. Police in the UK have arrested five men suspected of preparing a terrorist act near the Royal Air Force Fairford Air Base in the west of England. U.S. President Donald Trump said the suspects were looking to do, quote, big damage and were under investigation by British and U.S. authorities. The U.K. authorized the U.S. to use bombers based at Fairford to strike Iranian missile sites attacking ships in the Strait of Hormuz. Serbian President Aleksandar Vučić has formally resigned under ending his second presidential term 7 months early. His resignation paved the way for him to be appointed as prime minister if his party forms the new government in the upcoming parliamentary elections. A powerful storm is pounding the northeast U.S. for a second day, leaving tens of thousands without power. Tidal surges have flooded New Jersey neighborhood, while strong winds also knocked down trees and utility poles across Long Island. Forecasters expect the storm to weaken overnight, but officials warn them more flooding late on Monday. We'll take a short break coming up. China says he has reached a positive consensus with the United States on economic and trade issues in their latest round of consultations. The three-day Mid-Autumn Festival holiday in China boosted spending and cross-border travel.

0: crossed raging rivers, climbed over impossible mountains, and made it through vast grassland. They kept walking for 2 years non-stop. Most didn't survive. But those who finally made it created a new China that few thought possible. This is the Long March. The spirit of the Long March is still there. From tech innovation to rural revitalization, in every beating heart of those on the frontier. It took China to where it is today, and will take the nation even further.
1: Chinese president's state visit to the United States, the Chinese foreign ministry said Beijing stands ready to work with Washington.
2: The heads of state of the two countries had an in-depth exchange of views on major issues concerning China-U.S. relations as well as world peace and development. They reached a series of important consensus on jointly building a constructive and strategic stable relationship between China and the U.S. based on respect, fairness, and reciprocity. Both sides agreed to support each other to successfully host the APEC Economic Leaders Meeting and the G20 Leaders Summit. China is willing to work with the U.S. to jointly implement the important consensus reached by the two heads of state and promote the stable, healthy, and sustainable development of China-U.S. relations.
1: Chinese Ministry of Commerce says China and the U.S. have reached a positive consensus on multiple economic and trade issues during their latest round of consultations in New York. The two sides agreed to establish the Board of Trade under the China-U.S. Economic and Trade Consultation Mechanism with the primary target of optimizing bilateral trade. They've also agreed to reduce tariffs on about $30 billion U.S. dollars worth of imports from each other on reciprocal basis, with tariffs on about 90% of the products on each side to be lowered to most favored nation rates. China's tariffs on coal imported from the United States will be included. An agricultural working group has also been established under the Board of Trade to discuss issues such as two-way market access and regulatory matters for agricultural products. The two sides have also established an AI dialogue and held the first session during consultations with the next exchange set for November. They will also establish a bilateral communication channel for AI incidents. China and the United States agreed to establish the Board of Investment. They agreed to continue actively exploring their respective economic and trade concerns on the basis of extending the joint arrangement of the Kuala Lumpur Economic and Trade Consultation to the beginning of the next year, with the aim of reaching a mutually agreed solution. Turning to China now, the three-day Mid-Autumn Festival holiday, which concluded on Sunday, shows strong revenue growth in major commercial areas in China's first-tier cities. Average daily sales among retailers and restaurants nationwide posted more than 6% growth over the same lunar calendar days a year ago. Commercial districts monitored by the Commerce Ministry reported revenue growth of over 5%. Growth of consumption in Beijing was more evident, with sales of major businesses increasing 20% from last year's Mid-Autumn Festival. The collective revenues of these 127 companies over the three-day holiday exceeded 4 billion yuan, or about 600 million U.S. dollars. Well, China's Mid-Autumn Festival and the National Day holiday are separated by just 3 working days this year, prompting many travelers to combine them into a 13-day break through to October the 7th. This has also spurred more long-haul trips, with inbound foreign travel to China also booming. For more, Ida Waringa joins us in the studio to give the context of some of the most popular travel destination. Ida, take it away.
3: Thanks, Hona, and I hope you had a lovely Mid-Autumn Festival, or Zhongqiujie. So from domestic getaways to overseas adventures, the holiday fueled a booming wave of travel. Official data shows an average of 2.25 million cross-border daily trips during the Mid-Autumn holiday, and about 2.1 million trips per day.

0: day are expected during the upcoming national holiday. The long holiday means more time for longer journeys and extended stays. Data from Chinese online travel platforms shows 10-day tours have surged in popularity, with international flight reservations going up by over 20% year on year. Popular spots include Spain, Greece, Britain, Turkey, and Azerbaijan. Domestic long-haul destinations are also gaining momentum, with 1.7 million flight reservations recorded, a 14% increase year on year. Trips to Urumqi in northwest China's Xinjiang, Kunming in southwest Yunnan, and Sanya in the southern island province of Hainan have been on the rise. Niche county-level destinations have also emerged as popular destinations, with bookings this year increasing by 42%. Pingtan, Chunan, and Baoting are among the more popular, lesser-known hotspots. Due to the extended stay, tourists are going for more atypical experiences beyond the famous landmarks. Data from online platform Fliggy shows bookings for whale watching, skydiving, and glacier hiking have exploded. Trip.com says China's inbound tourism during the long holiday has also surged. Russia occupies top spot as the primary source of tourists, followed by the UK, Malaysia, and Canada. First-tier cities such as Shanghai, Beijing, and Guangdong remain the backbone of inbound tourism, while cities such as Zhangjiajie and Chongqing have surged in popularity. Hona, I'm curious, do you have any plans for the long holiday?
1: I'll stay in Beijing for work as always, but Beijing is my all-time favorite as it sees the best time here in autumn. So I strongly recommend you to go to Beihai Park, as we mentioned earlier, and Xiangshan Hills as well, as all of my favorite places to go in Beijing. Thank you so much, Ida, for your analysis here. Meanwhile, our reporter Yu Yang visited Beijing Capital International Airport to see how the commercial aviation sector is preparing for the travel rush.
2: The 7-day holiday will see many hurried footsteps at one of China's busiest aviation hubs, and the country's National Day holiday is just around the corner.
3: We come to Dalian for her cousin and we'll stay for 10 days here for this big national holiday.
4: I have had a yesterday and a day before enjoying a little bit of the festival, yes. I went to Shanghai and here in Beijing, and I like it.
5: The food is amazing, the weather has been amazing. I had an amazing experience actually, and I was really impressed about how China cares about the heritage of the past.
6: Beijing Capital International Airport anticipates handling over 1.66 million passenger trips during the holiday, averaging 237,000 daily. The airport expects to manage 9,448 flights, or about 1,350 per day, with passenger traffic peaking on October the 1st and October the 7th.
7: Authorities say from September 25th to October 7th, China's civil aviation sector is expected to transport over 31 million passenger trips, with an average of 2.4 million passenger trips per day. And the daily peak is expected to hit over 2.6 million trips, surpassing last year's peak.
2: Chinese airlines are beefing up efforts to cope with the travel rush. For example, China Southern Airlines plans an extra 338 flights from Beijing Daxing International Airport, with popular destinations including Guangzhou, Shenzhen and Dalian, as well as international cities such as London, Moscow and Seoul.
8: During the mid-autumn and National Day holiday, China's Sichuan Airlines plans to handle 636 flights at Beijing Capital International Airport, transporting 220,000 passenger trips. Flight volume and passenger numbers are both higher than usual levels.
2: With the number of China's visa-free ports in the country expanding, more international visitors are also expected during the National Day celebrations.
9: During the National Day holiday, the number of inbound and outbound passengers at Beijing port will reach 511,000, among which the number of inbound and outbound passenger trips at the Beijing Capital International Airport is expected to hit 385,000, with an average of 55,000 passenger trips per day.
2: Authorities say as of September 23rd, Beijing General Station of Immigration Inspection has handled over 17 million inbound and outbound passengers.

0: passenger trips, a year-on-year increase of 9%. And they believe the number of international visitors will continue to rise because of China's easier and more convenient entry policies. Yu Yang, CGTN, Beijing.
1: Greece has become a top destination for Chinese travelers with a surge in outbound tourism aided by the long holiday. For more, let's go live to our Evangela Sipsos, who's live for us in Athens. Good to see you, Evangela. So what are some of the more popular activities among Chinese travelers?
2: Well, to start off with, we have to say that we've seen an increase from the Chinese market here in Greece, especially in the fourth quarter of this year. It has rose 42% compared to 2025, with more direct flights coming this year, around about 14 direct flights directly from Beijing, Shanghai, and Chengdu. It's a very serious increase because it is boosting a lot the revenue of the country. Now, what do Chinese tourists like to do when they come to Greece? Well, I'm standing right in front of one of those main attractions, and that is the Parthenon, the main attraction for tourists, of course, and for Chinese tourists here in Greece, but also picturesque islands, for example, like Santorini, where everybody goes to take a photo of that famous sunset, but also a number of other islands across the country. And what's quite interesting is that now we see a trend of more tourists, especially from China, experiencing other parts of the country, not only the picturesque islands or main monuments, but traditions, cultures, food. They're going away from the traditional hotspots, and that's where Greece is trying to capitalize in. They don't only want a number of tourists, a large number of tourists to come, but when they come, how they're going to spend the money and how much money they're going to spend. We've done this report. Let's have a listen. Another summer, another busy season in Greece. The tourists are still coming, but talk to them and you will quickly hear how much the holiday budget matters. Some are traveling more often, but being more selective about where their money goes.
3: We're not limiting ourselves because of the prices, we're limiting ourselves because of our budget. Okay. If that makes sense.
2: Absolutely.
4: Yeah, we travel more and we spend money on the activities that create memories, and not so much like the most expensive restaurant, but just more outings and activities and places.
2: And some businesses are noticing. On Salamina, just a short ferry ride from Athens, hotel owner Diamandis says he had more visitors this summer, but many were watching every dollar spent, something he says was obvious at his restaurant tables.
5: I would see five people trying to eat one plate of greens, some fries, and one portion of calamari. Five people trying to share that. I realized it wasn't that they didn't want to eat. They simply didn't have the money in their pockets to eat everything they wanted.
2: Nationally, it's a different picture. In the first 7 months of the year, Greece welcomed almost 9% more international visitors compared with last year, while tourism revenues rose 12% to around $15.5 billion. But the growth has not been consistent from month to month. In June, arrivals rose nearly 7%, but average spending per trip fell more than 6%. So the challenge for Greece isn't simply how many people come, it's when they come, where they go, and crucially, how much they spend once they're here. Spreading that demand beyond the crowded summer peak could be part of that answer.
6: When the demand is high, prices tend to go higher. This is a general principle. I always prefer to talk about value for money than absolute values. So if a product is sold at a higher price and the customer is happy because his money got in value, everything is perfect. There's no problem. The problem of having higher demand in July and August, the high period, is not a marketing problem, it's a structural problem.
2: One way Greece is trying to spread demand is by extending the season beyond the peak summer months. September is proving popular, with Greece ranking among Europe's most booked destinations for the month. Cooler weather, fewer clouds, and potentially better value. So Greece is betting on September to keep the season going. But whether that bet pays off is the next test. And that's really the challenge that the Greek government is seeing here. They see more tourists coming, overall revenue rising, but

0: The tourists that come are being more selective of how and where they spend their money. And this is why they're trying to expand that tourism season. And this is where the Chinese market comes in, because the Chinese tourists travel all year around, and especially off the tourist season here in Greece. And this is what they're hoping for, that these Chinese tourists can actually balance those revenues that didn't make enough during the peak season of the summer.
1: All right. Thank you so much, Evangela, for your reporting from Athens. We really appreciate it. Well, pandas Ping Ping and Fu Shuang are settling into their new homes in the U.S. city of Atlanta after arriving from southwest Chinese city of Chengdu. The two pandas will be on loan to Zoo Atlanta for 10 years as part of a deal between China and the United States. Visitors will have to wait to see the pair as they will be quarantined for about a month. Nisa Salida Prey says more.
2: The trip took them halfway around the world, from Chengdu to Atlanta, landing in Hartsfield-Jackson Atlanta International Airport on September 27th. Within hours, word had spread. The two giant pandas were officially in town. Some visitors came hoping for a glimpse.
3: Very excited, very excited. I saw them. I got to see them one time when they were here last time. And we're excited. It's my wife's favorite animal. So she'll be very excited to have an opportunity to see them, because she wasn't here last time. She didn't get to see them.
2: The pandas reached the zoo shortly before 9 a.m. After a joint health check by Chinese and U.S. veterinarians, both were declared in good health and began their quarantine, according to the China Wildlife Conservation Association.
4: I'm here just today, just want to see the panda. They said panda in the quarantine, right?
5: Somewhere in there, two pandas from Chengdu are getting used to Atlanta. The rest of us will have to wait.
2: They won't be adjusting alone. Chinese veterinarians and keepers will stay at the zoo for 3 months, caring for Ping Ping and Fu Shuang, and helping them settle into their new surroundings.
6: Oh yeah, I'm really excited. We managed to catch the last ones before they left. So I'm glad they're coming back, especially with our baby here, Rena. Like, I'm excited to show her the pandas when they are available to see.
2: No date yet for the great reveal. Until then, fans can follow the pandas' daily lives through the WeChat accounts of the China Wildlife Conservation Association and the Chengdu Panda Base. Nitsa Soledad Perez Ujitian, Atlanta, Georgia.
1: All right, with that, we come to the end of the show. I'm Honan Beijing. Thanks for watching. I'll see you soon.

The latest Xi-Trump meeting at the White House charts a new course for China-US relations, seeking strategic stability amid cooperation and bounded competition, touching on trade, AI, the Taiwan question, and people-to-people exchanges. Can this high-level momentum

0: deliver long-term stability for the bilateral relationship. Join today's dialogue with David J. Feierstein, inaugural president and CEO of the George H.W. Bush Foundation for U.S.-China Relations.
1: Thank you, David, for joining us. We know you have followed the U.S.-China relations for decades, both as a diplomat and as a scholar and a practitioner. I mean, stepping back from the ceremony and the symbolism, you know, in Washington over the past couple of days, what do you think is the most important message coming out of this, visit by President Xi?
2: I think the most important message that comes out of this visit is that it's very clear that both leaders, both President Trump and President Xi, want to stabilize this relationship and make sure that we don't have the kind of volatility in the relationship that we've had for so much of the last year and a half, and really even further than that over the last several years. I think both leaders understand that a relationship between the United States and China that's stable, that's functional, that works, notwithstanding disagreements, that is what is in the interest of both the United States and China, and for that matter, the world and the global economy. So I think there's a clear desire on the part of both leaders to try to generate that outcome. And so far, I think that's what we're seeing.
1: So you are saying both sides are seeking stability?
2: Yes, I believe that is true. And by the way, that accords with this notion of a constructive relationship of strategic stability, which is an idea that came out of the May summit. But it's very clear that neither side at this moment in time wants to see the kind of ups and downs and dramatic twists and turns in the relationship that we saw, especially in the first half of last year.
1: Right. Yes, stability is important in a sense, because we have a lot of differences, and, for both sides. I mean, from your experience in diplomacy, how much can leader-level trust and communication actually change the trajectory of a relationship as structurally complex as U.S.-China relations here?
2: Well, first of all, I think you're absolutely right to say that there is a structural complexity to the United States-China relationship, no question about that. But I do think that leader-level vision and leader-level boldness of action in terms of policy choices can make a big difference in the relationship. All we have to do is think back to President Nixon, for example, in 1972, or for that matter, President Carter in 1979, or George H.W. Bush during his term in office, and others as well. And that's certainly true on the Chinese side, dating back several leaders. So, yes, presidential leadership, presidential vision, presidential action makes a difference. It sets a direction. It can set a tone. And that direction and that tone have a lot to do with how the relationship unfolds. And obviously, when President Trump first came into office in 2017, the direction and the tone that he set were fairly negative. But today, it's very clear, based on what we've seen, certainly over the last year, dating back to the fall of 2025, I think this is a president here in the United States that wants to set a different direction and a different tone. And that will, if you will, trickle down to government-level engagement, certainly on the part of the United States. I believe that President Xi is like-minded, and I think we're going to see a different kind of engagement between the United States and China, at least to some degree, as we go forward, notwithstanding the continued existence of some of these big differences on various policy issues.
1: Mm-hmm. Well, you have spent much of your career working on what we now call track two diplomacy. What role can track two and other non-governmental channels play, when official relations become particularly difficult? I know during the visit, President Xi, made the gesture of inviting some 100,000 young Americans for exchanges study in China. What kind of a role that will play, probably?
2: Well, those are both great questions. And first of all, I would say track two diplomacy is valuable in the sense that it gives people who are close to power but not currently in power the opportunity to come together, let's say in this context between the United States and China, and float ideas and share views and share candid assessments of the current

0: situation in the relationship, geopolitical trends, etc., in a way that sitting officials in the United States and China may not be able to do so freely, because sitting officials from any country are going to be bound by the official positions of their governments, whereas people that are engaging in track two diplomacy or track two dialogue are not bound by any particular set of talking points or national policy objectives. And they can put ideas on the table that are fresh, that are out of the box, if you will, and that can engender new ways of looking at issues. As for the issue of the 100,000 students that President Xi has, or young people that President Xi has invited to come to China over the next 5 years, I think that's a wonderful initiative. I think it's very needed. We have a very small number of American students, both undergraduate and graduate, currently studying in China. It's a small fraction of what we had just about 7 years ago. I think there are just over 1,000 American students, or maybe under 2,000, currently studying in China. We need to have far greater numbers of American young people learning about China, learning the Chinese language, traveling to China, understanding the reality of contemporary China. And I think that what President Xi has proposed is an excellent and very valuable idea that will help increase American understanding of China. And I think we need to see more and more of these big, bold initiatives in both directions. And I certainly commend China and President Xi for this initiative.
1: Well, of course, you know, one feature of the current relationship is the competition in many areas. We should have the confrontation off the table. It's really about how to manage the confrontation. You know, competition should be within the boundaries. From U.S. perspective, what should both countries do probably to have a better understanding of each other? You know, there's a line, you know, bottom line probably when we compete somehow that, and also from the Chinese point of view, it's not a zero-sum competition, like one loses, one wins. It's really about, in his words, you know, catching up with each other. What's the U.S. perspective on that?
0: Well, I think the point that President Xi made about the nature of competition, which is that in this case, it's not that someone wins or someone loses. As you mentioned, it's not a zero-sum type of scenario, but rather it's, in a sense, against competing against a standard, competing against a set of capabilities, and being inspired and motivated by competition on the other side to do better ourselves. So I think that is certainly a reasonable framing of competition. I agree that it doesn't have to be zero sum in every case. There certainly is a very strong competitive element to the United States-China relationship. I do think, speaking from an American perspective, that China is the single most formidable competitor that the United States will ever have in terms of national competitors as we go forward for the foreseeable future. But it's also true that China is an indispensable partner of the United States, and we have to recognize that side as well. So I think the notion of keeping competition a part of the relationship, but not letting it dominate the relationship and keeping it within a certain set of boundaries, if you will, I think is an idea that makes sense and that resonates here in the United States. The way that I would frame that boundary is we clearly, both countries, have an interest in making sure that competition doesn't spill over into or generate military conflict. That's the ultimate boundary. We've succeeded. Both countries have succeeded in achieving that objective for decades now. I am confident that we can continue to achieve that objective even as we compete vigorously with each other in some areas and cooperate fruitfully in others, as long as we're not coming to blows, and God forbid that that should ever happen. Then that's a good boundary to operate within, and I think we're capable of doing that, and I think that's what we're going to see over the coming years and decades.
1: Well, you also mentioned the two countries are partners. I think President Xi, in his speech, he talked about, if the U.S. and China cooperate with each other, many of the world's problems could resolve. But, you know, they're not going to solve all the problems. But without cooperation between the two major economies, I mean, a lot of problems probably would be harder to be resolved. I mean, they're.
0: Yes. Yeah, I agree with that. And in fact, one of the things that I often say is that President George H.W. Bush, for whom our organization is named, held two fundamental views about the U.S.-China relationship. Number one, that U.S.-China relation, the U.S.-China relationship.

0: relationship is the single most consequential bilateral relationship in the world, and I would add in the history of the world. And number two, that just as you're talking about, that virtually no global challenge of any significance can be effectively or enduringly resolved or even advanced in the absence of some modicum of U.S.-China collaboration and cooperation. So, no question that there are disagreements that are not going to be soon resolved, but there are a good number of really important areas where the United States and China have common interests, and where neither country can solve the problem alone, but rather we have to work together. And I think President Xi is correct to point that out. I think President Trump understands that and is speaking in similar terms. And that's a good, healthy thing for this relationship and a good foundation for the development of the U.S.-China relationship over the next several years and beyond.
1: Well, one area of competition at the same time, you may say, is cooperation, like trade. Trade by nature is mutually beneficial because, for one party and another party, they agree with each other. One wants to sell something, the other wants to buy something. And for the U.S., they hope the Chinese side will purchase more agricultural goods from the U.S. And of course, the Chinese side, view the U.S. market as an important one for their, manufactured goods or whatever there. So there's a need for them to continue to trade. At the same time, there are tariffs, for example. They do work out, $30 billion reduced tariff there. Do you see we can probably make some further progress in that direction?
0: Well, I think the short answer is yes, over some period of time. And what I think is happening in the United States is that there is a dawning realization on the part of the U.S. Government and this administration, and I think the American people more generally, that the tariffs are simply not working. They're just not working. And they're certainly not working well for the United States and for the American people. As you know, in this country today, the biggest issue in the context of our domestic politics is what's often perceived as and referred to as the affordability crisis. And we know that tariffs contribute about one-third of the inflation rate. So, for example, if inflation is 3%, it would only be 2% if we didn't have these tariffs that were implemented starting in 2018. That's significant. That's hundreds of billions of dollars difference in the U.S. economy and to American households. And so I think what we're seeing is that clearly, both sides are wanting to stop the bleeding, if you will, stop the hemorrhaging, stop the volatility and the unpredictability that we saw throughout much of last year, especially the first half of last year, and to stabilize the relationship. And I think that creates the foundation for the potential for progress in dealing with some of the substantive issues on the U.S.-China bilateral trade agenda. So I think what we're seeing now is are some small but important efforts to, first of all, sustain and extend the so-called trade truce, and, as you mentioned, perhaps reduce tariffs to some modest degree. All of those are good steps. I'm supportive of those initiatives, but they only get us a very small part of the way back to where we were before. We need to move further in the direction of restoring the status quo ante on trade and getting back to where we were able to work together more closely and more freely and allow the markets to dictate outcomes to a greater degree than what we're seeing at present. So I think we're moving in the right direction. And if I may say so, I think the fact that both Washington and the American public are coming to understand that tariffs simply don't work and that they raise prices, throw people out of work, and make our own U.S. exports to the world more expensive and less competitive, and do nothing to solve any of the problems on the agenda. Now that people understand that, the way some of us did 8 years ago, I think we're starting to see a shift in sentiment around tariffs in this country, and that's good.
1: What about the area of cooperation in the renewable technology, renewable energy, the Chinese EVs in particular? Any possibility, of U.S., say, accepting the Chinese EVs?
0: I hope that under the new and kind of warmer and more constructive sentiment and tone and mood that we're seeing come from President Trump and those around him.

and the administration, the cabinet, and so on, that maybe we can get to a place where we can have mutually beneficial commercial engagement around the issue of electric vehicles. There have been some impediments to that over the last few years because of the framing of China as a kind of existential competitor to the United States, including in this particular area. But again, things are shifting, and so I think that it is possible that on electric vehicles and indeed on artificial intelligence and other areas,

0: indeed are some areas where we can work together, trade, engage with each other commercially in ways that are mutually beneficial and not zero sum. So it's a process. I think we're seeing the ground shift a little bit under our feet as we speak in a positive direction. I'm not saying that it's going to be a night and day difference, and there's still profound disagreements, but I feel somewhat more optimistic now than I did a
1: Right.
0: year ago, a year and a half ago, or even a few months ago, that things are moving in a much more constructive direction.
1: One particular area now standing out is AI, artificial intelligence. Obviously, President Xi said, China and the U.S. both strong in this technology, so they have more reasons to cooperate than compete. Some would say this is area for cooperation. This is also the area for competition there. You do see, but if both leaders talked about dialogue, I think that's very positive, and also probably a notification mechanism that was also mentioned earlier previously. So this is a possible area of cooperation, which might also serve the foundation for more cooperation between the two sides. Can we see that?
0: Yes, I think so. I mean, I think it's very clear, as you point out, that artificial intelligence has quickly risen to a prominent position on the U.S.-China bilateral agenda. The issue is very resonant in the United States. There's been a huge amount of discussion about the dangers of artificial intelligence relative to humanity itself. And that's been a major issue in the United States, including within our domestic politics. And it's now become a significant issue on the bilateral agenda between the United States and China. I was encouraged and happy to hear that the United States and China have been engaging each other deeply on this issue set. And as you pointed out, that the two countries have agreed, I think at least in principle, or agreed altogether to establish some type of a notification mechanism. It brings to mind, in my mind, as someone who's also worked on U.S.-Russia relations for quite a bit of my career, there was a construct in U.S.-Russia relations called the nuclear risk, in U.S.-Soviet relations as well, called the Nuclear Risk Reduction Center, or NRRC. In the United States, we called it the NERC. And the Nuclear Risk Reduction Center was a mechanism for notifying each other of significant developments in that space. What I see now, I don't know if anyone's used the term, is a kind of AI or artificial intelligence risk reduction center or notification center. It's a good model. It's worked well for countries that are big and powerful and that were indeed rivals during the U.S.-Soviet period. It's good to see that the United States and China are moving in that direction. And I do think there are other areas where it's vitally important for the two countries to work together and dialogue and, frankly, share information with each other and learn from each other with regard to how we deal with this very rapidly emerging, incredibly powerful technology.
1: Well, on this very, I mean, probably the most sensitive issue between the two countries is the Taiwan question. I mean, you must be familiar with that. So the Chinese side is calling on Washington to oppose Taiwan independence and handle the Taiwan question prudently. I mean, this is more or less the Chinese expectation out of the U.S. What do you make of that? And where we know there's a delay of weapon sale to Taiwan, but that's temporary. And, what's the next stop, next stage?
0: Well, first of all, the notion that China and President Xi Jinping specifically are asking or requesting that the Trump administration and the U.S. government oppose Taiwan independence, I think, is in some ways maybe not at all inconsistent with where China has been on this issue for decades, but perhaps it's stated a little bit more assertively. I think the United States has long had a position of not supporting Taiwan independence, but there is a distinction between not supporting on the one hand and opposing on the other.
1: Diplomatic
0: I don't
1: language
0: think we're going to
1: there.
0: see, yeah, I don't think we're going to see a significant change in U.S. policy on that issue. As for the arms sales package that's sitting on President Trump's desk, that's an issue that obviously is important to China, and certainly it's important from a U.S. perspective. Seemingly, that decision is not going to be made in the immediate future, but At some point, I think it's likely that it will be made, but

0: But for now, there seems to be a willingness to hold off on that, perhaps in order to maintain a kind of positive momentum and vibe, if you will, or tenor in the relationship. But the issue of Taiwan is a structural issue. China has a very strong and long-standing view on it. We're very well aware of that. The United States has its position. I don't think that the fundamentals of that issue are going to change in any discernible way going forward. And I think it's going to continue to be a highly sensitive and very important issue in the relationship. And it's going to cause some friction here and there, but I think it's an issue that both the United States and China have managed to manage over these last several decades. I believe that the United States and China, under the leadership of President Trump and President Xi, will continue to be able to manage this really sensitive and delicate and complex and thorny issue. And I don't think we're going to see a major change on that front anytime soon.
1: David, your organization is, as you said, named after President George H.W. Bush, who viewed the U.S.-China relationship as one of the world's most consequential bilateral relationships, as you said, emphasized a constructive, mutually beneficial, and a politically sustainable relationship. I mean, looking at today's ties, through the lens of George H.W. Bush's experience with China, what lessons from his approach remain relevant today? And I mean, how is today's relationship different from that time, probably?
0: Well, let me start with the latter part of that question. And I think there are many differences between where we are now and where we were when President George H.W. Bush was president of the United States from 1989 to 1993. I think the biggest difference is that the disparity in power, or the gap in power between the two nations that existed in the late 1980s and early 1990s has shrunk very, very dramatically. And I don't think anyone would have generally called China a superpower, let's say in 1990 or 1991. But today, everyone refers to China as a superpower in one way or another, economically or in terms of technology or in terms of military or artificial intelligence and so on. So China is a vastly more powerful nation than it was, and it's much more of a peer and peer competitor to the United States today than it was back during the 1989 to 1993 period when President George H.W. Bush was president. So that's probably one of the most fundamental structural differences. And China, as I learned in college, in my study of international relations, interests are a function of power. And as a country becomes more powerful, it tends to construe its interests more expansively. And that's been true of China. And so we in the United States are having to deal with a very different China today than we perceived existed in, 35 years ago or so. In terms of lessons from George H.W. Bush, the biggest takeaway that I have from his time in the Oval Office and leading the relationship on the U.S. side was the fact that he understood that it was in the long-term interest, national interest of the United States to have a relationship with China, notwithstanding disagreements that we had, that was functional, constructive, results-oriented, mutually beneficial, and politically sustainable. And he understood that we needed to think about the U.S.-China relationship in terms of a 50-year or a 100-year time frame, not just in terms of today, tomorrow, next week, or next month. And that long-term perspective and understanding of the vital importance of China to the future of America, that's what President George H.W. Bush saw. That was visionary. And during a very difficult time in the relationship, he managed to help on the U.S. side, keep the relationship more or less on the rails. And that allowed, along with the contributions of other leaders on both sides, that allowed the relationship to blossom into what it has become today. So, long-term vision, understanding how important China is to the future of America over a period of decades and I would say centuries, that's what I would take away as the great lesson from George H.W. Bush.
1: Well, lastly, David, you have an unusually long personal

0: history with China. You served at the U.S. Embassy in Beijing. You know, speak Chinese, interpreted for senior U.S. and Chinese officials. You published the books in Chinese, and you have continued to teach and engage with the Chinese audience. You have previously argued that, you know, one of the biggest mistakes in Washington is projecting American strategic assumptions onto Chinese decision makers without sufficiently understanding how China sees the world. Share with us more on that.
1: The single biggest misunderstanding or incorrect assumption, strategic assumption that the United States is making about China today, among others, but I think the biggest one is the idea, which I believe is mistaken and incorrect, that China seeks to displace and supplant the United States of America as the world's only superpower, as the United States defines the term superpower. I think that is an absolute misreading of what China seeks to do. China seeks to do a lot of things. Some of them are problematic for the United States, some of them are not. But China does not seek to be the United States or to be the United States 2.0. It doesn't seek to be the world policeman. It doesn't seek, as a foreign policy objective, to put boots on the ground in countries all over the world and fight wars far from China's borders. It doesn't wish to write human rights reports on every country in the world, and we can go down the list. So the idea that China wants to be the United States is us projecting onto China our own thinking, and too many Americans are unable to see that. But I believe that is a fundamental misreading of China's intentions. And I'm not saying that there aren't tensions between some of the things that China wants and some of the things that the United States wants, but China does not want to be us. And that's one example among others that I could cite where I think we're getting it wrong, and it is leading us astray in terms of the policy choices that we're making, and it's resulting in poorer than expected policy performance. And that's why I'm a big advocate of the idea we have to get the assumptions right to get the policy right.
0: Again, it demonstrates the importance of understanding each other to avoid misunderstanding or misperception, the importance of people-to-people exchanges. Well, David, thank you for speaking to us.
1: Yes, thank you so much. It's an honor to be with you. I really appreciate it.
0: Thank you.

0: Hello, and thank you so much for joining us. I'm Hong Nao, live from Beijing. We begin this hour in Tel Aviv. Israel has revoked the diplomatic status of Dutch officials representing the Netherlands at the Ramallah-based Palestinian Authority. Israeli Foreign Minister Gideon Saar says Dutch officials must return the diplomatic documents within 7 days. It is the latest escalation by Israel in response to sanctions by several countries targeting illegal West Bank settlements. Dutch Foreign Minister Tom Brunnerson says Israel's decision is unnecessary. Last week, the Netherlands enacted a ban on imports of goods produced in these settlements. Israel previously ordered the closure of British consulate in East Jerusalem after London announced its own settlement sanctions. Blake Sifton has more.
1: Well, Israel says the Dutch diplomats serving in Ramallah must surrender their credentials and will lose their diplomatic immunity. Like many diplomats serving the covering the Palestinian

0: Palestinian territories. They live in East Jerusalem. And while Israel is not revoking their visas or expelling them, it's unclear how or if they would be able to continue to do their work without their diplomatic status. Now, on this step, we've heard from Israeli Foreign Minister Gideon Saar. He said Israel will not ignore measures intended to harm it. Any country that acts in a hostile and unilateral manner against Israel will lose influence and relevance in the region. We've also heard from the Dutch Foreign Minister. He said that this decision to ban products from Israeli settlements is based on the Netherlands' obligation under international law not to contribute to an unlawful situation, namely the illegal settlements. Now, on those settlements, the Israeli government has long asserted that they are not illegal. They say that the West Bank is disputed territory and not occupied territory, as most of the rest of the world believes. And of course, this government, the Netanyahu government, has worked actively and aggressively to promote the establishment of new settlements, as well as the legalization of previously unauthorized settlement outposts.
1: Bangkok continues to fear severe flooding after days of relentless rain brought parts of the Thai capital to a standstill. Authorities are working to drain the city and help vulnerable residents. Chiva Radunjun Yunnan has more.
2: As Thais wake up this morning on Monday, they're hoping for clearer skies as the city has been inundated with nonstop rain and flooding that has affected Bangkok the past several days. Some areas are dry, while others have become islands surrounded by floodwaters. Right now, I am at one of those islands, one of the most affected areas in Bangkok. Despite the Thai Meteorological Department expecting less rainfall today, the Bangkok Metropolitan Administration, or the BMA, says that it faces the challenge of draining the floodwaters that are still clogged up here in the city. Right now, the priority for the authorities is to assist vulnerable residents, such as the elderly and bedridden. And authorities are also working to evacuate those in high-risk areas with no electricity, while providing food and medical assistance to those who choose to stay in their homes. Now, shelters have been set up at public schools, and donation centers have also been open. After his overseas trip was cut short, the Prime Minister, Anuttin Chanwirakul, arrived here in Bangkok and he held an emergency cabinet meeting and declared 2 days of public holidays. So what does this mean? Schools are closed, but however, banks and other financial institutions remain open. Meanwhile, Anuttin is urging the private sector employees to work from home, and both international airports in Bangkok are still open. However, as you can see here, it's still unclear which roads are safe to travel. Anuttin has increased emergency funding and assured the public of compensation for property loss. But that timeline is still left to be seen as to how long they will get that compensation. The Prime Minister is also ordering a coordinated response by government agencies based on the same set of information. And in the longer term, Anuttin agrees with the Bangkok governor, Chachat Siriphan, on the need for a better drainage system for the city. Now, flooding is not uncommon in Bangkok. However, the rapid and extreme flood levels this time has shocked many residents who are questioning whether authorities really did all they could to prevent a disaster that has brought the Thai capital to a standstill. Chawa Ratyong Diranon, CGTN, Bangkok.
1: Following Chinese President Xi Jinping's state visit to the United States, the Chinese Foreign Ministry says Beijing stands ready to work with Washington.
3: The two heads of state had an in-depth exchange of views on major issues concerning China-U.S. relations, as well as world peace and development. They reached a series of important consensuses, including on jointly building a constructive China-U.S. relationship of strategic stability based on respect, fairness, and reciprocity. The two sides agreed to support each other in hosting the 2026 APEC Economic Leaders Meeting and G20 Leaders Summit. China stands ready to work with the United States to implement the important consensus reached by the two heads of state and promote the stable, healthy, and sustainable development of China-U.S. relations.
1: China's Ministry of Commerce says China and the U.S. have reached positive consensus on multiple economic and trade issues during their latest round of consultations in New York. The two sides agreed to establish a Board of Trade under the China-U.S. Economic and Trade Consultation Mechanism, with a primary target of optimizing bilateral trade. They've also agreed to reduce tariffs on about $30 million U.S. dollars worth of imports from each other on reciprocal basis, with tariffs on about 90% of products on each side to be lower to most favored nation rates. China's tariffs on coal imported from the United States will also be included. An agricultural working group has also been established under the Board of Trade to discuss issues such as a two-way market access and regulatory matters for agricultural products. The two sides also established an AI dialogue and held the first session during consultations with the next exchange set for November. They will also establish a bilateral communication channel for AI incidents. China and the United States agreed to establish the Board of Investment. They also agreed to continue actively exploring their respective economic and trade concerns on the basis of extending the joint arrangements of the Kuala Lumpur Economic and Trade Consultation to the beginning of the next year, with the aim of reaching a mutually agreed solution. Peru is boosting its position as a global food supplier at the 2026 Peru International Food Exhibition in Lima. The country opened new markets and attracted buyers from around the world. Peru's agricultural exports have maintained moderate growth, but increasingly diversified products and higher added values.
4: Fruits, Andean grains, coffee, cocoa, processed foods, and various innovative products have made Lima a convergence center for agricultural trade and economy. This year's Peru International Food Exhibition is hosted by the Peru Exporters Association, and it brings together international buyers and enterprises from all over Peru.
5: This exhibition has become an important stage in the international exhibition calendar. For Peru, this exhibition can generate astonishingly large-scale economic and trade orders. The orders expected to be reached at the 2025 exhibition are estimated to be worth $905 million in the following 12 months, accounting for approximately 3.5% of Peru's total agricultural exports at that time. That is to say, within just 3 days of the exhibition, considerable transactions can be facilitated.
4: Peru's agricultural export industry continues to expand, and the significance of product diversification becomes increasingly prominent. From January to June 2026, the country's agricultural product export volume reached almost $5.5 billion, with a year-on-year growth of 3.3%. Avocado, grapes, blueberries, and mangoes are the main export categories, and Peruvian products have been sold to 133 markets. Despite the adverse impact of the El Niño severe climate, the Peru Exporters Association predicts that the agricultural export data will continue to grow.
5: We expect the growth rate of agricultural product exports to be lower than the average level of the past 25 years, but it will still maintain growth. The total export value of agricultural products this year is expected to approach around $15 billion.
4: The Chinese market is one of the destinations with the greatest potential. In 2025, Peru's agricultural and industrial products exported to Asia reached over $1.2 billion.
5: The Chinese market has huge potential and a large market size, and the awareness of Peruvian products is constantly increasing. Now we have the Chancay port as a direct connection channel, which has a very significant effect. For example, we have already exported blueberries and avocados directly to China through the Chancay port.
4: The Peru International Food Exhibition serves as both a showcase and a platform, transforming Peru's diverse agricultural resources into new business opportunities, new markets, and higher value-added products.
1: The three-day Mid Autumn Festival holiday, which concluded on Sunday, shows strong revenue growth in major commercial areas in China's first-tier cities. Average daily sales among retailers and restaurants nationwide posted more than 6% growth over the same lunar calendar days a year ago. All commercial districts monitored by the Commerce Ministry reported revenue growth of over 5%. Growth of consumption in Beijing was more evident, with sales of major businesses increasing 20% from last year's Mid-Autumn Festival. The collective revenue of these 127 companies over the three-day holiday exceeded 4 billion yuan, or about 600 million U.S. dollars. All right, with that, we come to the end of the show. I'm Hong Nan, Beijing. Thanks for watching. I'll see you soon.

Coming to you live from Beijing, this is China 24. We'll look at China and its impact around the world. I'm Hong Na. First of all, the headlines. China says it has reached positive consensus with the United States on economic and trade issues. Scholars gather for the Nishan Forum on World Civilizations in Confucius' hometown in Shandong Province. This year marks the 90th anniversary of the victory of the Long March, a historical turning point that contributed to the founding of the new China. Giant pandas Ping Ping and Fu Shuang, China's Zen boys of friendship, settle into their new home in the U.S. city of Atlanta. Chinese President Xi Jinping has urged efforts to advance the peace

0: China initiative to a higher level to ensure steady and sustained progress in Chinese modernization. Xi Jinping made these remarks in recent instructions on building a higher level peaceful China. President Xi Jinping's instructions were conveyed to a work conference on building a peaceful China held in Beijing on Monday. In his instructions, he said since the 18th CPC National Congress, significant progress has been made in building a peaceful China with a more stable and orderly society and people enjoying greater security and well-being. He stressed the need to firmly implement the historical approach to national security, coordinate development and security, and strengthen law-based governance and the use of technology. She urged stronger national security systems and capabilities, improved in public security governance, and efforts to prevent and defuse various risks. President Xi also stressed building a safer country with a more orderly society and more effective governance while continuously improving people's sense of satisfaction and security. Following Chinese President Xi Jinping's state visit to the United States, the Chinese Foreign Ministry says Beijing stands ready to work with Washington.
1: The two heads of state had an in-depth exchange of views on major issues concerning China-U.S. relations, as well as world peace and development. They reached a series of important consensuses, including on jointly building a constructive China-U.S. relationship of strategic stability based on respect, fairness, and reciprocity. The two sides agreed to support each other in hosting the 2026 APEC Economic Leaders Meeting and G20 Leaders Summit. China stands ready to work with the United States to implement the important consensus reached by the two heads of state and promote the stable, healthy, and sustainable development of China-U.S. relations.
0: China's Ministry of Commerce says China and the United States have reached positive consensus on multiple economic and trade issues during their latest round of consultations in New York. The two sides agreed to establish the Board of Trade under the China-U.S. Economic and Trade Consultation Mechanism, with the primary target optimizing bilateral trade. They've also agreed to reduce tariffs on about $30 billion worth of imports from each other on a reciprocal basis, with tariffs on about 90% of products on each side to be lowered to most favored nation rates. China's tariffs on coal imported from the United States will also be included. An agricultural working group has also been established under the Board of Trade to discuss issues such as two-way market access and regulatory matters for agricultural products. The two sides also established an AI dialogue and held the first session during consultations, with the next exchange set for November. They will also establish a bilateral communication channel for AI incidents. China and the U.S. also agreed to establish the Board of Investment. They agreed to continue actively exploring their respective economic and trade concerns on the basis of extending the joint arrangements of the Kuala Lumpur Economic and Trade Consultation to the beginning of the next year, with the aim of reaching a mutually agreed solution. The China International Confucius Cultural Festival and the Nishan Forum, the World Civilizations, opened today in Qufu, Shandong Province. Qufu, the birthplace of a great Chinese philosopher Confucius, is bringing together experts and officials from various countries for the forum. On the agenda of this year's Nishan Forum are civilizational resilience and global governance, and AI and universal harmony. This year's forum aims to enhance global governance by drawing on insights from traditional cultures and find out valuable paths for civilizations to advance in the age of AI. China's industrial sector maintained relatively fast profit growth over the past 8 months. The Chinese government said the total profits of industrial firms above a designated scale jumped 15.7% from January to August compared to a year ago. The growth was led by electronics and high-tech manufacturing. Meanwhile, industrial revenues rose by 6.6% in the same period on stable and improved production and rising prices of industrial goods. The 48th World Skills Competition have wrapped up in Shanghai. Many skills, long considered traditional, are now being redefined by new demands. Well, new events tied to AI and digital technology made their debut at the competition. Behind these changes, the rapid development of manufacturing and the digital economy.
2: Known as the Olympics of Skills, the World Skills Competition is held every 2 years and represents the highest level of international skills competition.
3: My son, he's competing as electrical engineer, so we're very excited. We're expecting that to be incredible, like really amazing and innovative.
4: I just wanted to see how far competitors from different countries have advanced.
5: AI is developing very

0: very fast. I want to see how it empowers skilled workers.
1: I pay close attention to electronic technology because I'm majoring in this field.
2: You can see how skill standards are changing in some of the more traditional events. Take wall and floor tiling. It may look like simply putting tiles on a wall, but today the competition demands millimeter level precision.
3: This event is really about hands-on skills, so competitors need a very good feel for laying tiles. And the standards are very high this year. There's also a new requirement, they have to drill holes in the tiles.
2: In heavy vehicle technology, competitors are no longer dealing with mechanical systems alone. They also have to work with electrical, hydraulic, and braking systems, and quickly find the information they need in technical manuals.
4: It can only be stored on a computer. Within 3 hours, competitors have to read through and search the repair manuals as quickly as possible to find the key technical information they need.
2: Some of these manuals can run hundreds or even thousands of pages, and they may be in English. That means skilled workers today need more than just hands-on expertise. They also need to understand digital information and quickly identify and solve problems. Changing skill standards are becoming a reflection of industrial upgrading. This year's competition featured 64 events, including 7 making their debut, such as drone systems, digital interactive media design, and software testing. Behind these new events is the rapid development of smart manufacturing, the digital economy, and modern services.
5: There has been strong consumption in China during the three-day Mid-Autumn Festival holiday. The Ministry of Commerce data shows the average daily sales among key retailers and restaurants across the nation grew by more than 6% compared with the same lunar calendar days last year. At least 78 commercial areas monitored by the Commerce Authority witnessed revenue growth of over 5% during the same period. The data also shows stable prices and suppliers of daily necessities nationwide. You're watching China 24, coming up. This year marked the 90th anniversary of the victory of the Long March, a historic turning point that contributed to the founding of New China.

0: Each day, there are millions of stories. Each one can open new perspectives, new possibilities. Wherever you look, we are there. To see, discover, explore. We put the pieces together to find what really matters to you. All around the world, all around the clock. Our reporters are at home across the globe. From our headquarters in Beijing and production centers in Washington, Nairobi, and London. 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CGTN. See the difference.
1: Crossed raging rivers, climbed over impossible mountains, and made it through vast grassland. They kept walking for 2 years non-stop. Most didn't survive. But those who finally made it created a new China that few thought possible. This is the Long March. The spirit of the Long March is still there. From tech innovation to rural revitalization, in every beating heart of those on the frontier. It took China to where it is today, and will take the nation even further. It's modern history's unparalleled journey. A journey that became the backbone of a nation.
2: They kept walking for 2 years.
3: Оказалось на грани жизни и смерти.
4: Et contrainte à un repli stratégique.
5: Crossing raging rivers.
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8: Además de que no había senderos delimitados.
2: Most didn't survive.
9: But those who finally made it created a new China that few thought possible.
10: This is the Long March, and its spirit lives on.
11: From tech innovation
12: to rural revitalization.

0: in every beating heart of those on the frontier.
1: The Long March brought China to where it is today, and its spirit will take the nation even further tomorrow.
2: This year marked the 90th anniversary of the victory of the Chinese Workers' and Peasants' Red Army's Long March. 90 years ago, the Red Army, led by the Communist Party of China, overcame countless hardships and dangers and made immense sacrifices during the Long March. Xi Jinping, General Secretary of the CPC Central Committee, said every generation has its own Long March, and every generation must see that march through. Beginning today, CGT will launch a multilingual media series called Our Long March. Our teams have retraced locations of the Long March in Jiangxi, Guizhou, Sichuan, Gansu, Ningxia, and Shanxi to explore how the Red Army overcame difficulties along the way and how the spirit of the Long March continues to inspire people today. The Long March was an epic military trek from 1934 to 1936. Led by the Communist Party of China, the Red Army broke through a Kuomintang siege. The Long March route ran as far as 12,500 kilometers. In October 1934, the Central Red Army left a region in eastern China's Jiangxi province. More than 86,000 soldiers assembled at the Yudu and crossed the Yudu River. The Long March had begun. After the battle at the Jiangjiang River, only 30,000 maintained. But the journey did not end. In January 1935, the crucial meeting in Zunyi in southwest China's Guizhou marked a turning point for the army. Later, the Red Army crossed the Chishui River four times, traversed the Jingsha River, forced a crossing of the Dadu River, and captured the Luding Bridge. The army braved a raging river, snow-covered mountains, and treacherous grasslands. In October 1935, the Central Red Army reached Wuxi in northern China's Shanxi province. And other Red Army forces was also on the move. In October 1936, the 2nd and 4th Front Armies reached Huining in Gansu province and joined forces with the 1st Front Army. The rendezvous of three front armies marked the end of the Long March. Our coverage retracing the Long March begins in southeastern Jiangxi province, where the Central Red Army set out on their epic journey. Our team traveled to Yudu, Jingguo, Rijie, and Ganzhou, key sites in the lead-up to the Long March. The boat used by Central Red Army when they assembled and departed from Yudu is now housed in the Military Museum of the Chinese People's Revolution. Back then, to help the Red Army cross the river, local residents gave up nearly all the door blankets and timber in their homes. Boat by boat, blank by blank, they built multiple pontoon bridges across the Yudu River. It was over these bridges that the Red Army soldiers embarked on the Long March. Our Tian Wei tells us more about Taylor, who became a Red Army soldier. Gu Jiangyang explains how his father, Gu Jietao, joined the Long March and how his son has carried on the family tailor craft at a Yudu apparel company.
3: He said, I was from the beginning to the end.
4: When you have almost no choice, what do? Accept reality and do nothing, or fight your way forward, searching for a way out, even when you cannot yet see the light. Here's a story worth remembering.
3: My father was born in Jiangxi Prefecture, Yudu Province, Guoao Province, a village called Niujing. In 1928, he officially joined the Chinese Communist Party. 1934年呢，红军长征出发的时候，他就是从这儿，也就是我们于都县城的东门渡口，从这儿踏上了长征路。
5: In October 1934, the Central Red Army began its strategic shift. Repeated adjustments were made to the march route to evade pursuit and interdiction by Kuomintang forces. Even so, the Battle of the Jiangjiang River still inflicted heavy losses on the Red Army.
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1: Rectify mistakes, make adjustments, stage a breakout, and resume the march. The long march was not a journey with the right answer from the start. It was about finding a way forward through setbacks, losses, and hardship.
0: 我记得他很清楚地说过一件事，他身上有5处负伤，这5处枪伤都是从前面打来的，说明我在向前冲锋，都是从上面打来的，说明那时候我在攻城。所以他说的这个呢，后来我就慢慢做了一个思考，而父亲的形象就是向上向前。
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1: From hand crank machines to foot powered ones, and now to electric equipment and intelligent manufacturing. 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Today, textiles and garments are one of Udo's pillar industries, with products exported overseas. At a garment industrial park in Udo, Gurje Tiao's grandson, Gurju Chang, has carried on the family craft. 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
3: 他因为我爷爷是裁缝，他说难道那个红军啊不挨冻啊，他是让他们穿暖和啊。到了我们这一代的话，我们就是说能让大家穿得更时尚更漂亮了。从红军裁缝升级到现在的我们的生产就是一个智能制造的了，吊挂流水线。以前我们裁缝做一件衣服啊6-7天才能完成一件衣服，我们现在用的设备不一样，升级到了用全部用电的了。现在我们打一件衣服基本上1天就可以完成，要是下上裤子的话我们2-3个小时就能完成。当时条件那么恶劣那么艰苦，他们都能一直往前打，我们也是一定要有这种坚定的理想信念，将来我们的生活一定会更好，越来越好。
4: CGTN's Iona Gomoi journeys to Udu, Jiangxi province, where the Long March began in 1934. Iona experienced the same land in different eras, walking through the modern city and visiting the traces of its wartime past. Through her first-person perspective, we find out the Long March behind a historical event, connecting it with emotions and choices that remain relevant today.

Tonight, I watched the show, and while everyone around me was standing and clapping, I was just sitting there thinking about the fact that the actors on the stage were playing real people. This is what I wrote tonight after the show. Here is where the Red Army's long march began. Today, Udu's River skyline reflects a different story. The city is a garments and clothing manufacturing powerhouse with over 3,000 factories and 100 billion yuan in revenue just last year. And also last year, the city hosted a garments fair. Participants from over 40 countries came right here to participate. Even it has a powerful and heavy history, this place right here feels so relaxed. I have seen people with families and children just enjoying a great time right here, and I like it. I'm also going to do that and spend a few minutes right here just taking in into this wonderful atmosphere. There is a plaque over here, Sangjiangduko, which means the Long March Ferry. In October 1934, the Red Army was forced to leave its base in Jiangxi. From Yudu, thousands of soldiers crossed the river and began what would become known as the Long March. Over 80,000 soldiers crossed this river. 80,000. That's a lot of people, and they didn't have a proper bridge. They used this plank wood to build a makeshift bridge. And I was told that local people used to bring their home doors just to help them make this makeshift bridge overnight, because in the morning that bridge will be taken apart and hidden. I do have right here to show you a boat that was actually used by the Red Army to cross the river. And another particular story that I found absolutely amazing and unbelievable is this, that they will use to build the bridges anything that they had at hand. This older gentleman over here decided to give them his own coffin. So he gave the coffin to the Red Army for them to use to build the bridge.

0: After all of this, one question stayed with me. So many of the faces in those photographs at the memorial hall never left the name behind. Where they come from, what they looked like, whether they were afraid, we don't know. And tonight by the Yudu River, people are on their phones out for a walk, grabbing a late bite. They are living a life that those soldiers never got to live. But I like to think that if the ones who crossed the Yudu River could see the lights on the bank tonight, they wouldn't regret that night.
1: Leaders and members of the Communist Party in developed countries say the perseverance and determination of the Communist Party of China during the Long March still inspires them today.
2: The Long March isn't a relic. It's a philosophy of path and says to us, don't surrender in front of difficulties, but continue your own path and achieve your own goals. It's a pact with the nation, a bond with the people, and a method built for a long run, a long path, a long process.
3: We know that a very long struggle was led by the Communist Party of China to liberate China, to get the freedom and sovereignty of the Chinese people. And for us, for Hungarian people living here in Europe, the most important consequences that we should never give up the fight.
4: When we talk about the Long March in China, the shared valuable lesson of these different topics is that people have a power to change the world, and people have a power to change their own destiny and create a better society, and in power from the challenges that they have faced. And difficult circumstances should not lead to resignation, but to greater determination and greater solidarity between people.
5: The story of perseverance in the face of enormous odds demonstrates how determination and collective sacrifice can hold things together if there's a firm commitment to liberation, and it can overcome immense difficulties. When there's a real commitment to fighting for a better world and for liberation, people are able to endure extraordinary hardship and win.
1: From exploring the Long March's starting point in Jiangxi province and the hardships of the journey to the breathtaking transformation of China today, we've come to a deeper understanding. Visit CGTN's official website to learn more about the Long March. 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You're watching China 24, coming up. Giant pandas Ping Ping and Fu Shuang, China's envoys of the friendship, settle into their new home in the U.S. city of Atlanta.
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0: Botswana celebrates its 77th National Day on Thursday. The seven-day holiday, which begins October the 1st, is also known as the Golden Week. Our Yu Yang visited the Beijing Capital International Airport to see how the commercial aviation sector is preparing for the travel rush.
1: The seven-day holiday will see many hurried footsteps at one of China's busiest aviation hubs, and the country's National Day holiday is just around the corner.
2: We come to Dalian for her cousin, and we'll stay for 10 days here for this big national holiday.
3: I have had a yesterday and a day before enjoying a little bit of the festival, yes. I went to Shanghai and here in Beijing, and I like it.
4: The food is amazing, the weather has been amazing. I had an amazing experience, actually, and I was really impressed about how China cares about the heritage of the past.
5: Beijing Capital International Airport anticipates handling over 1.66 million passenger trips during the holiday, averaging 237,000 daily. The airport expects to manage 9,448 flights, or about 1,350 per day, with passenger traffic peaking on October the 1st and October the 7th.
6: Authorities say from September 25th to October 7th, China's civil aviation sector is expected to transport over 31 million passenger trips, with an average of 2.4 million passenger trips per day. And the daily peak is expected to hit over 2.6 million trips, surpassing last year's peak.
1: Chinese airlines are beefing up efforts to cope with the travel.

0: of a rush. For example, China Southern Airlines plans an extra 338 flights from Beijing Daxing International Airport, with popular destinations including Guangzhou, Shenzhen and Dalian, as well as international cities such as London, Moscow and Seoul.
1: During the mid-autumn and now

0: passenger numbers are both higher than usual levels.
1: With the number of Chinese visa-free ports in the country expanding, more international visitors are also expected during the National Day celebrations.
2: During the National Day holiday, the number of inbound and outbound passengers at Beijing port will reach 511,000, among which the number of inbound and outbound passenger trips at the Beijing Capital International Airport is expected to hit 385,000, with an average of 55,000 passenger trips per day.
1: Authorities say as of September 23rd, Beijing General Station of Immigration Inspection has handled over 17 million inbound and outbound passenger trips, a year-on-year increase of 9%. And they believe the number of international visitors will continue to rise because of China's easier and more convenient entry policies. Yu Yang, CGTN, Beijing.
3: Well, pandas Ping Ping and Fu Shuang are settling into their new home in the U.S. city of Atlanta. After arriving from southwestern Chinese city of Chengdu, the two pandas will be on loan to Zoo Atlanta for 10 years under a deal between China and the United States. Visitors will have to wait to see the pair as it will be quarantined for about a month. Nisa Salida Prey says more.
4: The trip took them halfway around the world, from Chengdu to Atlanta, landing at Hartsfield-Jackson Atlanta International Airport on September 27th. Within hours, word had spread. The two giant pandas were officially in town. Some visitors came hoping for a glimpse.
5: Very excited, very excited. I saw them. I got to see them one time when they were here last time. And we're excited. It's my wife's favorite animal. So she'll be very excited to have an opportunity to see them because she wasn't here last time. She didn't get to see them.
4: The pandas reached the zoo shortly before 9 a.m. After a joint health check by Chinese and U.S. veterinarians, both were declared in good health and began their quarantine, according to the China Wildlife Conservation Association.
6: I'm here just today, just want to see the panda. They said panda in the quarantine, right?
4: Somewhere in there, two pandas from Chengdu are getting used to Atlanta. The rest of us will have to wait. They won't be adjusting alone. Chinese veterinarians and keepers will stay at the zoo for 3 months, caring for Ping Ping and Fu Shuang and helping them settle into their new surroundings.
7: Oh yeah, I'm really excited. We managed to catch the last ones before they left. So I'm glad they're coming back, especially with our baby here, Rena. Like, I'm excited to show her the pandas when they are available to see.
4: No date yet for the great reveal. Until then, fans can follow the pandas' daily lives through the WeChat accounts of the China Wildlife Conservation Association and the Chengdu Panda Base. Nitsa Soledad Perez, CGTN, Atlanta, Georgia.
3: World-renowned Chinese and British musicians are striking a chord of friendship in London. Members of the Hunan Sun and Down Theatre play alongside the Royal Hemiphonic Concert Orchestra for a special concert of Chinese and European music. John Bivir has more.
8: A unique fusion mixing some of the best performers from two distinct musical cultures. Following five-star reviews at the Edinburgh Festival in 2025, a panorama of Hunan came to London for a special performance. But before playing to an audience, the hard work had to be done. Bringing together different styles meant limited rehearsal time was even more precious than usual.
9: This time it's a mixed orchestra with a British orchestra. So it's a symphony, and one other is symphony, the other is Chinese traditional. Sometimes in rehearsal, it's a little bit difficult because the pitch and the balance we need.
10: It's just a joy to be able to conduct the Royal Philharmonic Concert Orchestra. They respond so quickly, and you can tell that even if something goes awry, you can tell that they know what it is and they fix it without you having to say anything. And the Hunanese, they are the best of their kind, really, and they are real advocates of their traditional music. And it's something that has existed for thousands of years, and we hope it will continue long into the future.
8: Musical direction and artist questions often had to be translated back and forth, with Western musicians playing Chinese pieces and the other way around. In among the instruments, instantly familiar to a London audience, There were plenty on stage.

0: you'd be much more likely to see in Beijing. With so many pieces from the two cultures they could play, in the end, they've decided to treat the audience to a real mix. Some traditional favourites, contemporary works, and original compositions. Ahead of the Mid-Autumn Festival, the Blended Orchestra had set out to explore themes of reunion, reflection, and celebration. They also gave the audience a unique night that will live long in the memory. John Beaver, CGTN, London.
1: The Baita Temple area in Beijing's Xicheng District, known for its historical White Pagoda Temple, is having a renaissance. This once tranquil neighborhood now buzzes with trendy cafes and shops. Still, its original residents call these traditional Hutong alleyways their home. Long-standing local shops continue to thrive. Our Yang Yan has more. I'm now walking through the Hutongs around the Baita Temple area, and as you can see behind me, there are cozy cafes and restaurants and barbershops and some little stores that has been around here for many years and keep the old neighborhood vibe alive. It took me less than 10 minutes to spot about 20 cafes and restaurants in the neighborhood, but this one stood out with its bright, cheerful entrance. The manager at JM Cafe shared that they serve nearly 100 cups a day, with numbers soaring to 300 to 400 on weekends and holidays. That's a serious coffee buzz.
2: I've noticed that since the old area was renovated, there are now many coffee shops, including this cafe, which also offers attractive merchandise that really appeals to young people. The products are quite creative, and it's also a great place for taking photos.
1: When I went upstairs, it became clear why people love hanging out here. Sitting here on the rooftop of the cafe, sipping a cup of their signature blend, I'm enjoying the best view of Baita Temple. It's one of those peaceful moments that make this city so special. What a cozy afternoon. Walking deeper into the neighborhood, I came upon a lively local scene. There stood Lao Gao's Green and Oil Store, a modest shop where residents stop by daily for rice, flour, and cooking oil. Check out that long queue. This little spot is famous for its traditional fried snacks. The locals, especially seasoned Beijingers, can't get enough of.
3: 炳哥爷爷，您在做什么呀？
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1: 对。For Tian Xingmiao, who has lived here her whole life, the neighborhood's vibrant transformation feels both refreshing and inspiring.
5: This area really showcases the Hutong culture, and when you look at the food and drinks here, everything feels fresh and lively.
1: In the Baita area, you can see change happening. 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Yang Yan, CGTN, Beijing. Beautiful Beijing alleyways there. All right, with that, we come to the end of the show. We welcome your thoughts and comments. You can reach us at china24cgtn.com. We're leaving now with the scenes from nature in southwest China, Sichuan, and Yunnan provinces. I'm Hong Lan in Beijing. Thanks for watching. Have a great night.

0: Coming up on Global Business, trade talks. China says it reached positive consensus on multiple economic and trade issues with the US, agreeing to establish a board of trade and consultation mechanism during their latest round of dialogue in New York. Feeding inflation. A recent survey in Japan reveals that due to rising costs of raw materials and logistics, more than 3,000 food and beverage items are expected to see price hikes in October. And AI concerns. Global concerns are mounting over AI agent misbehaviour amid growing reports of swarms of AI agents working together to access data. Welcome to Global Business. You're watching CGTN. I'm Lincoln Humphreys. China's Ministry of Commerce says China and the United States have reached positive consensus on multiple economic and trade issues during their latest round of consultations in New York. The two sides agreed to establish a board of trade under the China-US Economic and Trade Consultation Mechanism, with the primary target of optimising bilateral trade. They've also agreed to reduce tariffs on about $30 billion worth of imports from each other on a reciprocal basis, with tariffs on about 90% of the products on each side to be lowered to most favoured nation rates. China's tariffs on coal imported from the US will be included. An agricultural working group has also been set up under the Board of Trade to discuss issues such as two-way market access and regulatory matters for agricultural products. The two sides also established an AI dialogue and held the first session during consultations, with the next exchange set for November. They will also establish a bilateral communication channel for AI incidents. China and the US agreed to set up a board of investments. They agreed to continue actively exploring their respective economic and trade concerns on the basis of extending the joint arrangement of the Kuala Lumpur Economic and Trade Consultation to the beginning of the next year, with the aim of reaching a mutually agreed solution. The latest China-US trade talks have delivered a potential break for businesses on both sides. The two countries have agreed to reciprocal tariff reductions covering about $30 billion worth of goods each, including products such as children's car seats and toys. For US small businesses that rely on China for manufacturing, the question is what that could mean for costs and whether greater predictability can make it easier to plan, invest and grow. We spoke to Beth Beneke, founder of US baby products company Busy Baby, about how the latest agreement could affect her business.
1: That's great news. I mean, that really helps because there are so much more expenses for me. I didn't pay tariffs prior to President Trump coming into office. And so this is a new expense for me that was not built into my business model. So I've been trying to figure out how to absorb those expenses. I've worked with my factory in China to find efficiencies in our packaging and in the products. So knowing that tariffs might come down a little bit is going to really help with keeping my business afloat going forward.
2: You have experienced firsthand on how tariff changes can disrupt business decisions and supply chain. From your perspective, does this new agreement give you more confidence when planning for the future?
1: You know, that's the thing we've been missing, is any kind of predictability, any kind of stability. It makes it very hard to make decisions. So I'm hoping what our leaders are finding is that it benefits all of us on both sides of the globe when we have some stability, so we can all make decisions and invest in growth and innovation instead of what we've all been doing for the last 2 years, which is just trying to figure out how to survive. You know, I hope it means that we are moving forward in a way that shows more cooperation, because we live in a global economy. We need each other, all of us on the planet. And so with two of the biggest, most powerful countries in the world working together instead of fighting each other, we can find more growth, more innovation, find more efficiencies, and improve everything for all consumers and all families across the globe.
2: The two sides have now agreed to establish new boards for trade and investment to keep the conversation going. So how important are these channels for businesses?
1: I hope that what it does is that it defines where tariffs make sense and where they don't, because it doesn't make sense to have high tariffs on things that we can't produce in the U.S. It doesn't make sense to use tariffs as a way to leverage one another. To have collaboration and cooperation makes more sense for growth and innovation and moving forward in a positive way for the world.
2: After the latest round of China-US economic and trade talks, How do you view the direction of relationship between the world's two largest economies?
1: First, I hope they actually consider the small and mid-sized business. Most of the small businesses in America were the ones, you know, had the most impact from what's been happening. Having some stability, some transparency, consideration for smaller businesses, because we are the ones who are innovating and coming up with the new ideas. And we all have different strengths, you know, and we need each other to both get stronger. I'm a small business person. I've been working with the team in China for 9 years. I love my team in China, and I feel like they love me, and we work together so well. So when things above us are causing so much chaos, it makes everything harder for all of us. And so I'm really hoping that these continued discussions and hopefully more cooperation will be better and make all of our lives a little easier.
0: Now let's take a listen to what young Americans from Georgetown University in Washington think about Chinese President Xi Jinping's state visit to the United States.
3: I did see that President Trump went to Joint Base Andrews to welcome President Xi, which I think is unusual because he doesn't do that for other world leaders. I heard they talked about AI, so I think that's very important, especially with AI advancing very rapidly, that both countries, even though we are very harsh competitors, can work together to slow down AI and make sure it's safe before any AI continues.
4: Obviously China is a really influential country around the world. A lot of our products come through China, and we have definitely a relationship.

0: with them where we are directly impacted by the decisions that they make.
1: Some of the largest nations in the world to meet and discuss anything, I think, is a step in the right direction.
2: The U.S. and China can build a bit of a partnership together, whether it's sending students over there, bringing Chinese students here.
3: China has laid out key priorities for central state-owned enterprises during the 15th five-year plan period, stressing stronger state capital and enhanced core competitiveness. The plan, unveiled by the State-Owned Assets Supervision and Administration Commission on Monday, calls on central SOEs to build a modern industrial system, strengthen industrial security and resilience, and align with international rules to export more Chinese standards and solutions. It also urges them to take the lead in applying AI across industries, developing services-oriented manufacturing, and building new pillar industries. By the end of August, central SOE assets totaled 99.3 trillion yuan, or about 14.8 trillion US dollars. That's up 4.2% year on year. Research and development spending reached more than 591 billion yuan in the first 8 months, up 2.7%, and is expected to exceed 1 trillion yuan for the fifth consecutive year. Investment in strategic emerging industries hit 1.2 trillion yuan over the same period. China's industrial sector maintained relatively fast profit growth over the first 8 months. The National Bureau of Statistics says the total profits of industrial firms above a designated scale jumped 15.7% in the January to August period from a year earlier. The statistics agency says the growth was chiefly led by electronics and high-tech manufacturing, while industrial revenues rose by 6.6% during the same time, thanks to stable and improved production, as well as rising prices of industrial goods. Around 1,400 competitors from 68 countries and regions took part in the 48th World Skills Competition, which closed in Shanghai on Sunday night. Chen Tong has more.
4: There's a new chapter for the World Skills Olympics, and it belongs to the young.
5: Amazing. I can't describe it in words.
6: It's about 4 years now. It's very hard work, but it's definitely paid off. It's been worth it.
7: I'm hoping that this really inspires my country to enter into as much competitions as possible and put Barbados on the even bigger stage. China!
4: Meanwhile, for host nation China, it was a record-breaking run. 41 gold, 11 silver, and 4 bronze medals, plus 6 medallions for excellence. China topped the gold medal tally for the fifth straight time. The country sent 71 competitors to all 64 skill events this year, with 7 events making their debut, including intelligent security technology.
8: We fought hard for 4 days. Some unexpected situations came up on the field. We adjusted and kept chasing points afterward, and in the end, we successfully won this gold medal for our country. I am extremely proud.
4: This year's contests reflect the principle of competing in what production and daily life demands. But beyond competition itself, its dividends are just beginning to pay out. These young people are proving the motto, Master Skills Change Your Future, is taking deeper root. Chen Tong, CGTN, Shanghai.
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9: International procurement orders at this year's expo have surpassed an estimated $1 billion US dollars.

0: The event has also released its annual Global Digital Trade Development Report, noting that global digital trade exports exceeded $7.7 trillion in 2025, up 7% year-on-year. And China's digital technologies and content are playing a growing role in that shift.
1: The entire industry ecosystem should go global together. GDTE can help Chinese companies going global bring their technological innovations to the global market.
0: As Chinese companies move from technological innovation to global markets, the expo stands as a key platform helping them and the world to go global together. CGTN.
2: China unveiled its five-year plan for new type batteries on Monday, calling for steady growth and scaling up of the sector through 2030. The Ministry of Industry and Information Technology and six other authorities said that by decade's end, the industry is expected to achieve breakthroughs across the full supply chain, particularly in advanced materials, long-life lithium batteries, and more efficient manufacturing. The plan also highlighted the need for broader applications of new type batteries, ranging from consumer end uses to energy storage. In addition, the plan said exports of such batteries were beneficial to the world's green transition goals. China's new battery sector's output has already exceeded 1 trillion yuan, that's 150 billion US dollars, capturing a major share of the global market. Coming up on Global Business. AI concerns. Global concerns are mounting over AI agent misbehaviour amid growing reports of swarms of AI agents working together to access data.
3: The world economy as we know it is about to change. 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Only on CGTN.
2: Rogue AI agents have now hacked a government for the first time. Australia's Prime Minister has revealed that an open AI agent accessed his country's non-public government healthcare data. As in many recent cases, it may not have been one agent acting on its own, but rather a swarm of AI agents, which some refer to as AI civilizations. Mark New has the details.
4: In the first reported case of OpenAI's agents going rogue, researchers say a swarm of around 700 AI agents worked together to access data from a company called Hugging Face, even attempting to alter records to cover their activities. In another case, OpenAI's agents hacked a German website, DSE Wiki. Researchers found agents had created more than 3,700 different agent identities on the site, using it as a message board for coordinating cheating.
5: Like we've developed some kind of fantastic new jet airplane with this amazing engine, and it can go faster than anything we've ever had before. But we haven't put a lot of thought and effort into the landing gear.
6: It's not like I'm not thinking about like Terminator. I think that they do not have any evil on them. They just want to complete their task. And you can see here, it will say my agent.
4: At the We Are Developers World Congress in Silicon Valley, Elon Kadar shows me how his company, Plur AI, creates digital twins of agents so they can be tested in a simulation before being deployed. Kadar compares an agent to a self-driving car.
6: If it was the single vehicle on the road, it would work perfectly. But now we need to interact with a lot of different agents like pedestrian, bicycle, different vehicles, each one of them has their own interaction, and this is what creates and makes it very complex to test.
4: Kadar estimates their harness can reduce the risk of an agent going rogue by 90%.
6: And reduce the likelihood that something like that will happen.
7: But you can't be 100% guaranteed.
6: You cannot be 100% because you need to keep in mind, especially with an agent that are very complex, multiple agents with tools, like you do not have. You still have some blind spots.
4: The startup Black Alpaca uses AI agents to improve websites while keeping a human in the loop to confirm actions taken.
8: The agent itself is not the problem. Like, AI is not the problem. It's obviously the human behind that who's directing and, like, weighing, like, putting weights and, let's say, directions and where agents can act or should not act. So I would actually, again, say the human is accountable for that. The humans who build the

0: if again, if we build an agent and an agent does a bad thing, then it should be our responsibility.
1: While it's clear more and more people are feeling anxious about the behavior of AI agents, there's also a growing concern about the humans behind the agents and whether too much power is in the hands of just a few.
2: The world should trust that we are going to do the right thing because it's the right thing and because we feel the magnitude of this.
1: AI industry leaders like Altman, Anthropic CEO Dario Amodei, and NVIDIA CEO Jensen Huang all recently appeared at the tech conference Dreamforce with differing views on balancing the pace of AI development with safety.
3: These are trusted people and I trust them for sure, but there is always commercial factor as well. Like all the companies are very successful in the Valley, AI-related companies, and would they make the right decision when they are making money? So I don't know about that.
4: I think we need to look at the core values of the companies that are developing and investing in AI and making sure that that those core values are being adhered to.
1: Values that humans attempt to instill in a creation that continues to act in unpredictable ways. Mark New, CGTN, San Jose, California.
5: We are on to some other business headlines for you now. Oil prices spiked on Monday after U.S. President Donald Trump rejected an Iranian proposal to end the conflict. Iran announced the peace proposal at last week's U.N. General Assembly in New York. And Trump said on Saturday he had rejected the offer. Brent crude jumped around 4% to $108 per barrel on Monday. The U.S. Transportation Department is set to finalize sharply lower vehicle fuel economy standards through 2031 on Monday, reversing Biden administration rules that pushed automakers to build more electric vehicles. Trump said he had approved the new standards for cars and trucks, which he claimed would lower the price of new vehicles. And a total of 3,033 food and beverage items in Japan are expected to see price hikes in October, according to a survey released Monday by Tekoku Data Bank. The increases stem partly from surging raw material and energy prices, along with rising logistics costs.

0: The Mid-Autumn Festival holiday concluded on Sunday, posted strong revenue growth in key commercial areas in China, with first-tier cities outpacing others. Average daily sales among key retailers and restaurants across the nation saw more than 6% growth over the same lunar calendar days last year. Key commercial districts monitored by the Commerce Ministry reported a revenue growth of more than 5%. Consumption growth in Beijing was more evident, with sales of major businesses increasing 20% from last year's Mid-Autumn Festival. The collective revenues of these 127 companies for the three-day holiday exceeded 4 billion yuan, or about 600 million US dollars. Meanwhile, immigration authorities recorded 6.709 million cross-border trips by Chinese and foreign travellers during the three-day holiday, averaging 2.236 million per day, a 16.8% increase over the same period last year. Moon gazing has long been part of China's mid-autumn festival traditions, but in Chengdu, visitors can experience the moon from a whole new perspective, stepping into a virtual lunar journey that blends real space exploration with imagined scenes of the future. Let's take a look.
1: For centuries, the moon has captured the imagination in Chinese culture, inspiring countless poems and legends and becoming a symbol of reunion, longing, and home. Now, visitors at the Sichuan Science and Technology Museum can experience the moon up close through immersive VR, stepping into a lunar world and exploring it from a first-person perspective.
2: When I first landed on the moon, I felt how tiny we are. It felt like we were just a speck of dust in the universe. Yet we can travel across space, gazing at the Earth from far away. It almost feels like the Earth can see us too.
1: The experience is called the Farsight Promise, which forms part of the Star Path VR series. Users move through a physical space while the headset places them inside the story, a format that has to balance dramatic storytelling with scientific credibility.
3: When visitors put on the VR headset, they can climb the Wenchang launch tower, enter a spacecraft, and travel to the moon. The lunar scenes are based on real exploration data and images. We also

0: still worked with aerospace experts to make sure the science behind the experience is accurate. The story is set in 2049 and is a work of science fiction with fictional characters and plot lines imagining the future of lunar exploration.
1: Beyond the VR experience, museums like this are bringing space exploration closer to everyday visitors.
2: I might imagine more about the future. We once saw the moon as beautiful and distant. After this immersive VR experience, I picture lunar bases. China's lunar program is advancing with crewed moon landing plans. I imagine taikonauts driving rovers across the moon.
1: In this Mid-Autumn Festival, the museum's extending their connection beyond VR. With that, bring astronomy and traditional culture together.
3: We have professional astronomical equipment, so visitors can observe the stars and the moon with guidance from our staff. They can also explore meteorites, make lunar models, and create jade rabbit lanterns.
1: For a tradition rooted in gazing at the moon from afar, technology is now offering people a chance to imagine what it would be like to stand on its surface.
4: Egypt is embracing digital technology to draw more visitors to its ancient treasures, equipping museums with AI-powered audio guides, 3D displays, and virtual reality experiences. But as the country embraces innovation, experts say technology can enhance rather than replace the human touch of a traditional tour guide. CGTN's Yasser Hakim has the story.
5: It's an era of digital technology, and Egypt's pivotal tourism industry is keeping up as it tries to attract more visitors every year.
6: This is also important because you need to encourage people to travel to see such great museums, great monuments, and actually, especially the youngsters, they need to see things digitally first. That's why we need to introduce such experience in a digital format for them to encourage them to come.
5: In 2021, the National Museum of Egyptian Civilizations installed 3D screens in the main hallway to depict ancient history and rare artifacts using sound and imagery. But the Grand Egyptian Museum, inaugurated last year, has taken even more strides to feature the latest high tech during its glamorous opening ceremony and its day-to-day operations. For instance, visitors can enjoy the latest technology in the museum's audio guide services.
7: Now you can book one of these headsets, and inside there's an audio that will explain all the details and history of any piece when you're standing in front of it in this museum.
5: Using AI, the device can identify the monuments you're watching, and it triggers an audio that describes it in the language of your choice. The audio devices are also being used by the tour guides to relay information to large tourist groups without the need to shout to be heard. The museum halls are littered with 3D and augmented reality screens for every dynasty of the ancient Egyptians.
7: When you stand here, there's nothing happening. But now when you come closer, you will see the movements here using the 3D. And it will then get you for a few minutes the whole history of Egypt in the desert.
5: There's also a virtual reality room that takes you on a fascinating journey across the thousands of years civilization.
8: Really, really enjoyed it. The architects, the monuments, the design, it's beautiful and it's really quiet. It's packed with people, but still it's quiet because of the facilities. And the technology they installed, that you can have all the information you need about the history of anything you want with the sound system, that you don't need a guide.
5: But could technology replace the tour guide?
9: The AI and VR is important because it is a personalized guide at your disposal. But I wouldn't rely on AI. There's a lot of disinformation on the web. The tour guide is still very important with this information and storytelling abilities. Having a tour guide will help visitors ask questions and open discussions that makes it more engaging and interactive.
5: What if you can't visit Egypt? You would still enjoy its ancient treasures and from afar, thanks to several apps that take you on a 3D tour from the comfort of your couch.
9: During the corona pandemic, we launched virtual museum apps to many museums, such as the Coptic Museum and the Islamic Museum. Virtual tours to ancient tombs in Luxor were launched as well. The success has allowed us to expand it further.
5: Digital transformation is inevitable for the success of the tourism sector. Going forward, officials are planning to expand digital services for visitors in archaeological sites and ancient temples around the country, not just in museums. Yes, Hakim for CGTN, Cairo.
4: That brings us to a close of this edition of Global Business. I'm Lincoln Humphries in Beijing. You've been wonderful company. We'll see you next time. Goodbye.

0: By reviewing the old, one comes to understand the new, Confucius said. Across civilizations, the pursuit of wisdom has often begun with a dialogue between the past and the present. The 2026 Nishan Forum on World Civilizations is being held in Chufu in East China's Shandong Province, the birthplace of Confucius. And this year's forum explores the contemporary value of Confucianism, dialogue among civilizations, and the potential of artificial intelligence for the future. How can ideas from ancient classics help us better understand the challenges we face today? Why is dialogue among civilizations more important than ever? And what might the classics look like in the future? Welcome to this special edition of The Point with me, Liu Xin, coming to you from Beijing. Earlier, I had the opportunity to be joined from Athens, Greece, by Professor Zhang Yongle, Associate Professor of Law and Academic Advisor at the Center for Classical and Medieval Studies at Peking University. From Munich, by Professor Hans von Ess, former Vice President for Research and Chair of Sinology at LMU Munich. And from Rome, Italy, by Professor Giorgio Piraz, full Professor of Classical Philosophy in the Department of Ancient Sciences at Sapienza University of Rome. Let's hear what they had to say. First of all, to all those who are watching, let's help them understand exactly what we're talking about when we're saying the classics here, and why are we talking about this at this moment? Professor Zhang, let's start with you.
1: There are a narrow definition of classics and a broad definition of classics. I think the first word, a conference of classics, actually adopt a wider definition of classics. So here, classics are pretty much defined as a foundational text, idea, institutions, and those values that came together with the world's major civilizations were first taking shape. So they are the bedrock of each civilization, and they raise the big basic question that we all share as humans. And they set a super high bar. They are always open to new interpretations. So first of all, you know, they have a very shaping effect. And the second is that, you know, they are always succeeded and reinterpreted all the time. So I think, you know, they are very important today when we begin to think about, you know, how the human being, how the different civilization can coexist and co-prosper. So a deep understanding of the tradition of the classics for each civilization is very important.
0: Professor Hans von Ess, when people think about the classics, you know, they have some certain ideas about what they are. Now, what is China and Greece and the organizers of this conference trying to tell to the world? What are they trying to reinterpret or reestablish or establish as a new narrative?
2: Well, I guess the word classics is a very difficult one. For the Chinese classics, this was actually invented by the Jesuits when they came in the 17th century to China. They selected a certain very small group of texts that they thought had a shaping influence on China and said, these we now call classics. The Chinese themselves didn't do that. They speak of canonical scriptures, Jingdian and other ancient texts, but they didn't speak of classics. It's a modern concept, but I think it's a very clever way now to say, in this point of time that we are in history, it's important that we have a common term for Western, Chinese, and some other civilizations to speak about our own past in order to better understand each other. There are many conflicts in this world currently, and some of them, I think, really come from not understanding each other. And I think the main goal of this conference is to help people to better understand each other. And to better understand each other, it's necessary to know each other's traditions.
0: Professor Piraz, do you agree with Professor Van Es's answer just now? And if so, can you give us some concrete examples? For instance, what are people trying to shed light on as classical works in other parts of the world if we're going to talk about a broader and more accurate objective understanding of classics of human beings as a whole?
3: You have to think that the Jesuits that Professor Van Es mentioned were educated in Western classics. So they knew that the word classic derives from Latin. Classicus is one of the first, one soldier of the first class. So that it is the point that the classics were examples to imitate, to follow, to reflect about. That was what the Jesuits had in mind at that point. And now normal people in Western, and for instance in Rome and Italy, speak about classics as models to imitate, to have as examples to reflect, to think about, example of writing, for instance, masterworks, but also masterpieces, buildings and landscapes can be thought as classics. So classics in general in all the world are models and examples to follow, to think about. And they allow the people to reflect about their past, as I've been said. So this is the central point. Each people, each nation has to reflect about its past. And this reflection could be take together to a general confrontation about our past and about our human being.
0: Professor Zhang, why is China in particular placing so much emphasis on classical studies? And when China means classical studies, what exactly does it refer to?
1: Well, today I think China is promoting classical studies. There are different reasons. First, we are realizing more and more that our path to modernization is distinctively Chinese, and a lot of Western theorists just cannot fully explain it. To understand ourselves, we need to grasp to the classical foundation underneath China's modern development. And second, a lot of modern problems need wisdom from classical sources to solve. So as long as China gets more and more developed, a lot of modern problems appears. Then we have the urgent need to go back to the classical wisdoms. And the third, China pushes forward with building a community with a shared future for mankind. We have to dig deep into the classical heritage of all civilizations if we want to find ways for everyone to coexist and flourish. So I think these are...
0: Professor Zhang,
1: you
0: mentioned something really interesting. For instance, the distinct cultural characteristics of Chinese civilization, which may not be shared by other countries. Can you give an example, for instance, and how can we help the world understand that something that's by and large Chinese?
1: Okay, for example, in China, we have a civilization which starts very early period of time and keeps continuous and never break. And it is also a very large scale civilization with very large territory and a very large population. And so compared to many other different civilizations, which are divided into different states, coexist and conflict with each other. China, for 1,000 years, we enjoyed such a big scale civilization. And this pretty much shaped our understanding of, you know, politics, society, and individual life. So today, when Chinese think about, you know, our own way of modernization, then we always think about, you know, there must be a kind of like, you know, a very strong central government. And China also, for example, we have a very strong notion of secularism. In China, our local religion is not as powerful as in many other civilizations. I think all these are very important features of the Chinese civilization.
0: Professor Hans von Es, you are chair of Sinology at the University of Munich, and you have been studying both the Chinese language, you're fluent in Chinese actually, and you have been studying Chinese culture for decades. What do you think is the urgency and the necessity in helping the world understand not just Chinese culture, but other civilizations when we're talking about the diversity of the world?
2: Well, I mean, globalization is an important phenomenon that has not stopped. Civilizations are actually getting closer together all the time. So our Western world has been completely changing. But I have the impression that many Westerners still believe in their old traditions, which is a good thing. But they should know about the other civilizations and should know about how other people are dealing with the world, how they look at us. Before, I think in the Western world, people were not so much concerned with the view from outside on us. But today, I think the world really has changed, and we have to learn this. And so from my perspective, as far as my own civilization is concerned, it's quite clear why we have to do this right now. I think as far as China is concerned, it's also very important that it understands actually what does it mean to say Chinese socialism. What is Chinese about it, actually? It's not easy to say. I've been studying this for almost 45 years now, and I'm quite reluctant to say that I really know what the differences between us all are, but I'm sure they are there. Human beings tend to be the same because there are many things that we all have in common, but cultural traditions do have an influence. And I think that is important to discuss and to find out about.
0: Professor Piraz, maybe there are people watching us in Africa or Latin America, North America, for instance, Oceania. What about them when we talk about classics? Do they also have a place in the big discussion, or is it just, you know, Chinese, Greek, Roman, Italian?
3: Yeah, that's a good question, because the point is that our very old civilization, in sense that civilization, they reflected about themselves since hundreds and hundreds of years, have a clear conception of the past. But you have to consider that the ancient, and I mean the ancient Greek and Romans, had a lot of confrontation with other peoples. They were open to confrontation, at least in Mediterranean, I mean, because of obviously of the limitation of technology, of traveling and so on. Mm-hmm. But they were absolutely open to other civilizations. Romans in particular, as they increased, they enlarged their empire, they confronted themselves with the new peoples, and they did not impose their culture and their customs on the others. They absorb them, but they not impose their culture. That is a very important example for us, for the confrontation with other civilization. They don't know ancient Greek and Roman civilization. That is the point. We have to be very open to confrontation, to other cultures.
0: What do you mean confrontation? What do you mean they were open to confrontation to other cultures? Were you saying that they were eager and willing to learn to interact with other cultures, or they were they were very adventurous and they wanted to conquer other places?
3: No, absolutely not.
0: Because that's the impression a lot of people would have, that Western cultures had a tendency to go out, to reach out, to go to new places, you know, and expand. That is almost with a connotation of, you know, inviting confrontation or starting confrontation.
3: You are right. I think that a very old tendency of the past centuries of Europe and Western civilization. I think now that the modern European culture is not so eager of conquering other culture. Absolutely not. I think it's the contrary. It's absolutely the contrary. We are eager to understand the others, the other culture, and to confront with them. That is a very common, widespread sense, I think also in ordinary people, not only in academics.
0: Well, that would be great if that is the case. And I believe you also have a good point there. I just, you know, wanted to be the devil's advocate. But Professor Zhang, let's come to, you know, now and today when we talk about this topic. For a lot of people, this may sound very far-fetched, you know, either talking about faraway lands or people or works or talk about ancient words. Why now? You know, why are we looking into classics for clues to solving today's problem? Can we really find clues?
1: Well, I think as the society become more and more industrialized, actually we need more ancient wisdom, because we have encountered a lot of problems. For example, the division of labor. In today's world, the division of labor has become, you know, more and more more advanced. And but then, you know, this will cut off. This will cut your knowledge, the picture of knowledge, into pieces. So everyone is capable of one profession, but without knowing the knowledge of others. And this will bring a challenge to your own development of your personality. So then classics will tell us that you always look at, you know, how to develop personality fully, comprehensive. And also, for example, now we have the challenge of technologies like, you know, AI. AI is shaping our society dramatically. So how could we manage development of AI? Then we have to go back to the wisdom of classics to see whether those arts, you know, has an ethical purpose, and to always use this ethical target to manage those technology. And also in terms of, like, you know, question like peace and war and political order, I think there's always the concern about, you know,

0: classics, classical wisdom always ask, you know, what is the real purpose of human life? Whether this kind of today's like militarism, those discussion about, you know, the political civilization, those comes from really can bring us happiness. I think all these are classics, what classic can bring to us.
1: Professor Zhang, I'm going to go very straight to you for one tip. Can you share a tip to our viewers as to one piece of advice, one piece of work you can quote, you can think of at this moment that will help people answer these questions?
0: As you know, the China's sage Lao Tzu has a saying, "道法自然," which in the Dao, the great way, actually follows the nature. So actually, this is really kind of a discussion about, you know, a teaching about the relationship between our arts and the moral purpose of the world. And also, the Chinese sages always talk about, you know, like the all under heaven, 天下为公, the whole under heaven are for the public. And these are very important teaching about, you know, how to avoid war and how to bring the solidarity of human being.
1: Professor Hans van Es, do you think these examples that Professor Zhang just raised, do you think they can be understood in the first place by people in other parts of the world outside of China? And secondly, can they, maybe they provide a guidance, but can they really be actionable? Because it's very easy to say there's a, you know, broad philosophy, but when you put it in your action, even I as a Chinese person can find it a bit, where do I start?
2: Yeah. Well, I actually think these texts can be understood, but we sinologists have to work hard in order to present them in a way that they can be understood, because the way how previous translators transported Chinese ideas do not really conform to the reading habits of today's public, and that is a problem. But I would like to add something else which I think is important. I do think that classical studies is not so much about these eternal wisdoms that you can learn. They are important too, and you will find them from time to time when reading these classics. But the important thing about classics, the study of classics, is that it trains you to do critical thinking. And that is the resource that human beings are needing right now, I think. In the age of AI, when the internet can provide you easy solutions for any problem right now, it's important to know that to study a classic is something that trains your brain and that shows you that there are different solutions to many different things. I've been studying the Chinese classic Mengzi for the last 6 or so months once again. Mencius in Latin, and I always considered this text in prior times to be an easy text. Now that I have been studying it closely, I found out there's not one single sentence in it which is easy. It's difficult to understand. These eternal wisdoms often turn out to be something that is not so easy to understand. There are some sentences that seem to be quite clear, but on a second
1: thought, have to think.
2: You realize they are actually very difficult, and there's a second meaning behind it. Mm. And that is something you have to find out. And I think this is something, with all the experience that I now have with AI, AI does not tell you, because AI usually gives you some conservative solutions, which are very good for a first reading. The second reading is the interesting one. And this is something that modern human beings should learn and should not forget. Hmm. That is my message to the world for on the reading of
1: classics.
2: Fascinating.
1: Professor Piraz, once again, we talk a lot about Chinese civilization or other non-Western civilizations, but should people also go back to the Greek and Roman classics and look for inspirations to solving their today's problems?
3: Yeah, the point is that, as the collectors have already said, there is a lot of example of wisdom, of critical thinking about the world and about the human being that ancient classics left to us. they gave us a lot of example of

0: his reflections, philosophers, but also thinkers, but also writers. A lot of Greek and Roman writers talked about human being, critical points, critical issues of human being. So that is very important, I think, for modern people, for contemporary people, to read ancient authors thinking and writing about the same problems the modern people have. So it's important, a critical thinker, and this distance, chronological distance, it's very important because it learns to us to think historically, and so to increase our critical thinking.
1: Well, these are very big topics and we have very limited time. Yeah. So again, very actionable tips. If someone is interested in start re-engaging with classics, both in Chinese or in other languages, mm-hmm. Professor Zhang and then Professor Hans van Es and Professor Piras, each one quick tip. Where should they start and what they should not do?
2: I think our experience of studying Chinese classics is actually we start from poetry. So like, you know, ancient Chinese, the Shi Jing, when we are very small children, so actually we starting with the poetry, we learn what is beautiful, and then from what is beautiful, and then we begin to think about, you know, what is right, what is just, and then we will reading for other Confucian classics.
1: And what then
2: when we're getting older.
1: What should they not do?
2: Well, what they should not do is that, you know, simply like in today's world, because you have AI, then you simply, you ask the AI what kind of ideas are in these texts, then AI simply give you a very simple answer. As the professor says, you know, those answers tend to be very conservative, tend to be very simple, and
1: I understand.
2: Yeah,
1: I got you. Professor Hans van Es, please don't repeat the answer about the AI.
3: No, I would. I think that, talking as a sinologist who wants to make the Western reader know Chinese important texts. And so I think what people should start with are the Sushu, the four books that were put together by Zhu Xi in the 12th century.
1: They're already quite advanced.
3: They are quite advanced, but I guess if there are good translations of them, then start by reading one of them. Don't read too much. It's too difficult to do this. So maybe it's better to just start with the Lun Yu, the Confucian Analects, and try to understand what these chapters try to tell people, because this is what East Asian readers have been trained with for a couple of hundreds of years. And I think we should at least get this.
1: The second
3: book then should be one Chinese novel. They tend to be very long, and that is difficult for Western readers to understand. The Shui Ho Zhuan, the
1: Outlaws of the Marsh.
3: Yes, exactly, because this is something in a novel in which there are many day-to-day things that Chinese would immediately understand, and Western readers don't know that.
1: What should they not do?
3: I think they should not read what the Jesuits called, or what James Leck called, the Chinese classics. These are the Wu Jing, the five canonical scriptures. They are way too difficult, and one will not so well understand what China is all about. This is something for advanced readers, and comes in a second step.
1: Good. One step at a time. Finally, Professor Piras.
0: I would suggest to read one of Greek or Latin classics, for instance, Homer, or Roman poets like Virgil, Horace, Catullus. That would be very pleasant to read. But I suggest to read that, and this is your second question, to read that on book and not on PC, because you have to think about, to reflect about that. So you have to take your time. And so I suggest to loan a book and to read them in translation, obviously, but directly in books and not by PC.
1: classics in a classical way.
0: Can I say this? You are right.
1: Thank you so much. We have to leave it there. I personally am fascinated by this topic, honestly. But that's all the time we have for today. Many thanks to Professor Zhang Yongle, Associate Professor of Law at Peking University and Academic Advisor at the Center for Classical and Medieval Studies. From Munich, Germany, Professor Hans von Ess, former Vice President and Chair of Sinology at the University of Munich, and Giorgio Piraz, full Professor of Classical Philosophy in the Department of Ancient Sciences at Sapienza University of Rome. Thank you all so much. And that's it for this special edition of The Point with me, Lu Xin. As always, you can follow me on Facebook, X, and YouTube using the handle Lu Xin in Beijing. On behalf of the whole team, thank you for watching. You've got The Point.
4: Making sense of the overwhelming wave of information means cutting through the noise to shine a light on the heart of the story and making room for new perspectives. True understanding means the ability to see events from more than one side. I'm Liu Xin, and this is The Point.

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1: Hello, I'm Jamie Owen. Welcome to the programme. Our top stories. Iran says it's ready to confront new United States attacks, even if that leads to an apocalyptic war. But Tehran also stresses the need for diplomacy. Police say five men arrested on terror-related offences connected to a suspected bomb plot at an RAF base were all British and in their 20s. A de-escalation in the trade war. China and the United States agree to cut tariffs on $60 billion worth of goods. And black and white diplomacy, a new home for giant pandas Ping Ping and Fu Shuang, settling in Atlanta after flying from China. Iran's foreign minister has hit out at the United States, calling for diplomacy to end the war. This comes after the United States rejected a plan to reopen the Strait of Hormuz and pause the fighting. Speaking to Meet the Press, Abbas Araghchi says Iran will remain steadfast in the face of aggression. Our correspondent Ehsan Kevani is in Tehran. Ehsan, what more can you tell us?
2: Well, we've just heard from Iranian Foreign Minister Abbas Araghchi on Meet the Press, and he had a lot to say. On the rejected seven-day ceasefire proposal, Araghchi said he found it very interesting that the U.S. ambassador resorted to what he called old, unproven accusations rather than answering a simple question, why reject a plan that could return the Strait of Hormuz and the Persian Gulf to normal. He added that it seems the ambassador may not have even read the proposal. Araghchi laid out Iran's conditions clearly and what he called the war of aggression, unfreeze Iranian assets, and allow Iran to sell its oil. Steps he says the U.S. previously committed to impact agreements. Now, under his plan, the Strait would reopen on day 6 with final negotiations.

0: negotiations resuming on day 7. Arafat was blunt about diplomacy. He said there is no reason to return to the negotiating table given the past 2 years, claiming that in 2025 and again in February 2026, the U.S. offered talks and both times attacked Iran mid-negotiations. Still, he said he keeps trying because no opportunity for peace should be lost. When asked whether he trusts President Trump, Arafat didn't answer directly. He said, we trust ourselves, ready for diplomacy, ready for war. On the nuclear question, he put back the hard, insisting 60% enrichment is not illegal under the NPT, that it serves peaceful purposes, and that these concerns were already addressed in past talks. And on the Supreme Leader's absence from public view, Arafat cited security concerns, saying the Supreme Leader was illegally targeted during the recent war, adding that despite his absence, he has full command over the country's domestic and foreign policies. Jamie.
1: Ehsan, thank you. Our correspondent Ehsan Kevani in Tehran. Well, that's the picture from Iran. Let's take you next to the United States. And our correspondent Nick Harper in Washington. Nick, mediators expected to hold talks with the U.S. and Iran. What, if anything, do we know so far?
2: Yeah, Jamie, a few details coming out in drips and drabs from both the U.S. and Iranian side. Donald Trump, speaking to Axios on Sunday in a phone interview, said that talks would be taking place this week. However, he said that Iran wants to make a deal, but it's not the deal that he wants to make. The suggestion being that U.S. and Iranian negotiators would meet in New York on Monday and Tuesday, along with Qatari mediators. Very much as we saw last Tuesday, when the U.S. envoy Steve Witkoff and Jared Kushner met with the Iranians on the sidelines of the UN General Assembly. Also hearing from Iranian news agency in the last few minutes that the Foreign Minister Abbas Araghchi will be involved in those talks and they will be taking place today. This is, in theory, going to be focusing on a new amended proposal from Iran. They had put forward a 7-day ceasefire, along with an option to reopen the Strait of Hormuz, but only if the U.S. Lifted its naval blockade. Now, that was something that the U.S. president pushed back against over the weekend. He rejected that plan on Saturday, only for Abbas Araghchi on Sunday to say that Iran was prepared to resume war, even if it was, in his words, a doomsday war. But he also said that Iran was not abandoning diplomacy. So lots of different mixed messages going on, but potentially those talks taking place in New York later today.
1: The Saudi foreign minister has arrived in Washington for talks with U.S. Secretary of State Marco Rubio. What can we expect from that meeting?
2: That's right, that meeting taking place in just over an hour's time. Saudi Arabia says they're going to be discussing bilateral ties and key regional and international developments. That's longhand for speaking about the Houthis, which we have seen in recent weeks ramping up their campaign in Yemen, taking lots of territory and attacking Saudi Arabia. Now, Saudi Arabia asked the United States to directly push back against the Houthis and attack them just a couple of weeks ago. Mohammed bin Salman, the Crown Prince, reportedly phoning Donald Trump, but Donald Trump saying that the U.S. was not willing to directly engage because of fears of widening this conflict in the Middle East. The U.S., however, did offer to provide intelligence and targeting support, but that has left the Saudis aghast. Really, they feel that they've been left out to dry, because there is that key relationship between the U.S. and Saudi Arabia. Normally, the U.S. would be helping their key partner in the Middle East. That hasn't happened here, but maybe in this meeting we might get some more details on potential progress for the two sides to work together against the Houthis.
1: Nick, thank you. Our correspondent Nick Harper in Washington. 5 men arrested on suspicion of terror offences near an airbase in England are British nationals. The police say the suspects were arrested after 3 vans were spotted heading towards the base. Bomb disposal teams are examining the vehicles while dozens of homes nearby have been evacuated. RAF Fairford has been used by United States forces in military operations against Iran. Our correspondent Jen Copestake is following the story. The police have been giving an update on their investigation.
3: Yes, indeed. We got a briefing note from

0: the counterterrorism police. They've said, as you said, that all of these men, the five arrested, are British nationals in their 20s. That includes three 24-year-olds, a 25-year-old and a 23-year-old. Now, three of those suspects are from the central London borough of Westminster. The others are from Camden, which covers part of central London and north London, and Willesden, which is located in northwest London. Now, these men have not yet been named. Under British law, you are granted anonymity until you are charged with an offence, but they're being held under the Police and Criminal Evidence Act, and an extension to keep them in custody for further questioning has been extended till later today. Now, they were arrested under suspicion of offences under the Explosive Act and also preparation of a terrorist act. So this update also said that the investigation to understand the circumstances or the activity of those arrested, their knowledge and any motivation behind the incident remains ongoing. The Senior National Coordinator of Counterterrorism Policing, that's Deputy Assistant Commissioner Vicky Evans, said that this is a hugely complex and large-scale operation which involves local and national policing, also the Ministry of Defence and local agencies. They are working together to process this investigation and support the community. And she also acknowledged the disruption that has happened to the local community. Of course, we saw the evacuation of around 85 people who live around that base, but she said that's in the interest of national security and the interest of their own safety. We've seen also an airspace restriction has been placed above the base. Nobody can fly within 8 kilometres of the base without permission. Now, they also address the possible speculation and motivation behind this incident, saying it needs the counterterrorism police needs space to work clearly and carefully. They're asking the public not to speculate. But as you mentioned, some of that speculation is surrounding the US Air Force's use of that base for its forward operations and bombing campaign against Iran. From the Iranian embassy in London, we've heard that it categorically rejects and strongly condemns some of the fabricated speculation in the media and says it reserves the right to take legal measures as necessary to safeguard the interests of its country. That was in a statement given by the Iranian embassy in London.
1: Jen, thank you. Our correspondent, Jen Copestake. And I should just tell you that we're hearing that UK Prime Minister Andy Burnham is going to chair a special security meeting later. In the UK, this is called COBRA, where you gather together all of the government's interested security parties. That's taking place later today on this investigation that we were just discussing. Germany's foreign minister says Russia is still unwilling to negotiate a ceasefire with Ukraine. Berlin says the two sides remain miles apart following their first direct talks since this conflict began. The German foreign minister also pushed for a deal allowing Ukraine to resume grain exports through the Black Sea during a meeting with his Russian counterpart, but no agreement was reached. Well, let's talk now to our correspondent Mitch McCann in New York. Mitch, obviously lots of meetings taking place today and more speeches at the United Nations. What should we look out for on this, the final day?
2: Yeah, hi from New York, Jamie. Look, plenty happening at the UN today, the final day of the high-level week. And the first thing to point out is there's actually a UN Security Council meeting this morning on the situation on the Middle East as it relates to settler violence in the West Bank and occupied Palestinian territories. This is a topic that has been spoken about in many leaders' speeches in the last week. Israeli Prime Minister Benjamin Netanyahu actually played down the violence in his address, essentially blaming it on what he called 150 juvenile delinquents, and he suggested that international criticism of what was happening there was an obsession, so something to keep an eye on this morning in New York. There's also going to be a meeting on the 25th anniversary of what's known as the Durban Declaration, described as a framework to combat racism. It was signed in 2001. When it comes to the addresses in the General Assembly, there aren't too many headlines to be expected now the heads of state have all spoken. Today we are hearing from a number of small African nations, Afghanistan speaking, New Zealand is speaking this afternoon, and North Korea will also speak. North Korea has used this stage before to double down on its right to produce nuclear weapons. So we'll be watching to see if they do the same thing in New York in the coming hours. So plenty to look out for this Monday here at the UN.
1: As this General Assembly comes to a close, what do you think have been the key headlines from the gathering over the last week?
2: Yeah, Jamie, I think there's a few key takeaways. Antonio Guterres, the Secretary General, highlighted one of these in his speech last week when he said the fault lines in our world are widening and cracks have become canyons. And we have seen, you know, Donald Trump threatened to annihilate Iran at the same time

0: China called for a return to the rules-based order and the UN Charter. We saw again the US hit back at what it called a globalist scheme to regulate AI. Many other countries called for an international system where guardrails can be applied. So I think a real theme of division between the major powers has been seen. Another common theme was this call for the UN Security Council reform. Guterres again calling the lack of African representation indefensible is what he said. That was something that many nations have called for. And we also saw some dialogue on Iran. Plenty of headlines around Iran. Its foreign minister, Abbas Araghchi, meeting with Donald Trump's envoys here at the UN. Araghchi also presented a plan to reopen the Strait of Hormuz, which the US then rejected. Also on Ukraine, meetings seemed to go well between Donald Trump and Volodymyr Zelensky. So we'll be seeing if that translates into anything more in the coming months in terms of aid or those Patriot missiles that the Ukrainians have been asking for.
1: Mitch, thank you. Our correspondent Mitch McCann in New York. Rescue teams are searching for survivors after an avalanche hit a base camp in Nepal, killing four people. 10 people have been rescued, while at least another 10 are missing. All those killed or missing are Nepali nationals who were preparing the base camp for the autumn climbing season. At least 22 people, including children, have been injured after a Russian-guided bomb struck an apartment building in Kharkiv in Ukraine. Russian drones struck several sites, including a petrol station. Across Ukraine, officials say at least 5 civilians have been killed in these latest attacks. Thousands of people are sheltering in evacuation centres in Bangkok after flooding hit the capital. 320 millimetres of rain fell in just 48 hours. Residents are now wading through waist-deep water to try to buy essential goods. Bangkok is among 41 provinces hit by the floods, which killed 8 people and affected more than 500,000 homes. You're watching CGTN. Still ahead, the eviction of an elderly woman in Spain sparks huge protests and brings into sharp focus the country's housing crisis.
2: Ever wondered what's the difference between a bear and a bull market? Where are the cash cows? And who are the lame ducks? And what exactly are black swans, grey rhinos, and unicorn companies? Make sense of it all with Global Business, only on CGTN.
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6: 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It's a necessity.
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1: Hello, welcome back. A reminder of our top stories. Iran says it's ready to confront new United States attacks, even if that leads to apocalyptic war. But Tehran also stresses the need for diplomacy. Our other headlines: the police say 5 men arrested on terror-related offences connected to a suspected bomb plot at an RAF base were all British and in their 20s. China and the United States have unveiled their products set for tariff cuts. The announcement comes just days after President Xi Jinping's state visit to the United States. The agreement covers $30 billion of each side's imports, with 77 Chinese goods and more than 1,600 American products to be considered for more favorable treatment. Duties will be cut on a variety of U.S. agricultural goods, including corn, wheat, meat and dairy, but not soybeans. Coal is also on this list, a step Beijing says will support Chinese purchases in the next 2 years. While the US proposed lower tariffs on Chinese consumer goods, including household items like plates, linens, toys and decorations. Our correspondent Hang Yue is in Beijing. Just tell us more about the outcomes

0: from these latest trade talks.
1: Hello from Beijing, Jamie. So there are several points worth highlighting. First and foremost, on tariffs. Now, the both sides have agreed on a reciprocal tariff reduction arrangement covering about $30 billion in imports on each side. And more importantly, more than 90% of the products covered by the arrangement will be lowered to a most favored nation rates, which means the standard tariff rates applied to other trading partners. In simple words, they will no longer face those additional tariffs. So this is not just simply reducing tariffs on a few items. The two sides have actually agreed on a broader framework covering a significant amount of trade between the two countries. And as important are the new mechanisms the two sides agreed to set up. So they agreed to establish a China-U.S. Trade Council. Under this council, there will be an agricultural working group, which will focus on issues related to agricultural access and regulations. And the first meeting is expected to take place before the end of this year. There will also be a China-U.S. Investment Council, which will provide a more regular channel for the two countries to discuss investment opportunities, as well as barriers and concerns raised by the businesses. And additionally, the two sides reached what they called a principled consensus on financial services. They also agreed to establish a China-U.S. dialogue on artificial intelligence. And actually, they've already had a discussion, their first discussion on AI, looking at both the risks and the benefits of the technology. And they will have the second round of talks by the end of November. So you can see the outcomes of the latest round of talks cover a wide range of areas from tariff and AI and investment. And the Chinese side said the new mechanisms will provide important platforms for the two sides to work together to implement the fruitful outcomes. Jamie.
0: Huang Yue, thank you for that. Our correspondent Huang Yue in Beijing. Pandas Ping Ping and Fu Shuang are settling into their new home in the U.S. city of Atlanta after flying in from China. The two adult pandas will be on loan to Zoo Atlanta for 10 years as part of an agreement between China and the United States. Our correspondent Nitza Soledad Perez reports.
2: The trip took them halfway around the world, from Chengdu to Atlanta, landing in Hartsfield-Jackson Atlanta International Airport on September 27th. Within hours, word had spread. The two giant pandas were officially in town. Some visitors came hoping for a glimpse.
3: Very excited, very excited. I saw them, I got to see them one time when they were here last time. And we're excited. It's my wife's favorite animal. So she'll be very excited to have an opportunity to see them because she wasn't here last time. She didn't get to see them.
2: The pandas reached the zoo shortly before 9 a.m. After a joint health check by Chinese and U.S. veterinarians, both were declared in good health and began their quarantine, according to the China Wildlife Conservation Association.
4: I'm here just today, just want to see the panda. They said panda in the quarantine, right?
2: Somewhere in there, two pandas from Chengdu are getting used to Atlanta. The rest of us will have to wait. They won't be adjusting alone. Chinese veterinarians and keepers will stay at the zoo for 3 months, caring for Ping Ping and Fu Shuang and helping them settle into their new surroundings.
5: Oh, yeah, I'm really excited. We managed to catch the last ones before they left. So I'm glad they're coming back, especially with our baby here, Rena. Like, I'm excited to show her the pandas when they are available to see.
2: No date yet for the great reveal. Until then, fans can follow the pandas' daily lives through the WeChat accounts of the China Wildlife Conservation Association and the Chengdu Panda Base. Nitza Soledad Perez, CGTN, Atlanta, Georgia.
0: Protests over the eviction of an 87-year-old woman in Madrid have continued for a third day. Hundreds of people are camped outside the Madrid regional government headquarters demanding stronger protection for tenants. Parliament will vote on an emergency housing bill on Tuesday. House prices have doubled in the Spanish capital over the last decade. Our correspondent Ken Brown reports now from Madrid.
6: 87-year-old Mari Carmen lived in her home for 71 years. But when a vulture fund bought the entire building, her long-term contract ended and the new owners wanted five times the rent, far more than her pension could cover. Despite resistance, the eviction took place, much to the outrage of many in Spain.

0: this has been a spark to bring thousands of people onto the streets.
1: I think this has been like a massive awakening. Housing has to be for the people and not for profit.
2: 83-year-old Juani Moreno is fighting eviction too.
3: I've been fighting them since 2002. I've had cancer twice. Now they're trying to put me in a care home, but I don't want to go to a home.
2: Spain's house and rent prices have doubled in the past decade, and on average, Madrid and Barcelona residents pay over 70% of their salary on housing, among the highest in Europe.
4: I don't want to be living with my parents till the age of 35 just because the rent is too high, because they prefer making money than serving the citizens of their town.
0: You can see they have brought tents out to the middle of the city. There's a sit-in with a couple of thousand people.
5: We're going to come here until we make sure that we have some immediate measures that become the first step towards a major change.
2: They want laws that won't allow another eviction like that which happened to Mari Cardamon, a rent freeze, an end to speculation, and more social housing, while threatening a general strike. This is a point of no return in Spain's housing crisis, they say.
6: We have to act on housing. There's no doubt about that. And we have to focus on accessibility, putting residential use ahead of tourism. We have to increase the supply of accessible housing, adapted to new social realities.
2: On Tuesday, a royal decree will come to a vote in the Spanish Congress, granting some of the protesters' demands. A crucial vote on a critical problem for Spaniards, a year out from general elections. Ken Brown, CGTN, Madrid.
7: Chinese craftsmanship is dominating this year's Milan Fashion Week as heritage and tradition take their place on the catwalk. Our correspondent Hermione Kitson reports.
8: Chinese designer Hui Chouzhao is no stranger to Milan's spotlight. This year marks her 19th appearance at the city's prestigious Fashion Week. At the historic Palazzo Turati, she revealed her Spring-Summer 27 collection titled Fan Code.
9: The collection draws inspiration from the fan. The colors and emotions evoked by the woman on the fan are conveyed in the garments through fabrics, embroidery, and Chinese craftsmanship.
8: It's a collection rooted in Chinese tradition, but designed for a global audience. And that speaks to a wider conversation at Milan Fashion Week this year, how heritage and craftsmanship can evolve in an industry being transformed by technology and globalization.
9: As a Chinese fashion designer, and one of the first to participate in Milan Fashion Week, I have always dedicated myself to bringing traditional Chinese culture and craftsmanship to the global stage.
10: There are four main cities in the world for fashion: New York, London, Paris, and Milan. And Milan Fashion Week for us is very important.
8: This year, for the first time, the Milan Fashion Week trade show White Milano is hosting a pavilion dedicated to China's textile region of Kuchao. It's another sign of a shift away from the old made-in-China manufacturing narrative towards an identity built around design and culture.
11: I think the quality, the Chinese quality, have completely changed over the years. And I think the Chinese themselves are not interested in showing themselves just as manufacturers.
10: Throughout these 19 years of Milan Fashion Week, I have gained extensive knowledge of Italy, its culture and history, as well as Europe, and this inspires me greatly.
8: It's the meeting of two traditions, each drawing on its own history.
12: So as Milan Fashion Week draws to a close, the message is clear. Heritage and innovation must go hand in hand to shape the future of fashion. Hermione Kitson, CGTN, Milan.
7: SpaceX's next generation Starship rocket has lifted off from Texas. It's the rocket's 14th test flight, but its first attempt to reach orbit. Starship hopes to orbit Earth six times, releasing 26 SpaceX satellites. This launch comes ahead of a routine service that Elon Musk's company expects to begin later this year. The headlines again. Iran says it's ready to confront new United States attacks, even if that leads to an apocalyptic war. But Tehran also stresses the need for diplomacy.

Our other headlines, the police say five men arrested on terror-related offences connected to the suspected bomb plot at an RAF base were all British and in their 20s. And a de-escalation in the trade war. China and the United States agree to cut tariffs on $60 billion worth of goods from corn and coal to dairy. And that is the world today. Thank you for watching. There's more news on CGTN Europe's channel on the Telegram app. Or scan this QR code on your screen to get stories and updates sent direct to your phone. We're back with more news at the top of this hour. Coming up next, it's World Insight. For now, from all of the team in London, it's goodbye.

0: that the U.S. and China are fierce rivals and have many areas of disagreement, but they certainly are clearly agreed that they should not have a war between these two great countries.
1: Hello and welcome to World Insight with me, Tian Wei, and our special program, Xi's state visit to the U.S. Chinese President Xi Jinping has already wrapped up his state visit to the United States, the very first in 11 years. As more details emerge about what the two sides agreed upon, the bigger question is, what will these understandings mean for China, the United States, and the rest of the world? Shortly after the summit, I spoke with Professor Graham Allison, founding dean of Harvard Kennedy School and author of the book Destined for War, Can America and China Escape the Thucydides Trap? And here are his views. Professor Allison, so good to see you.
0: Nice to see you. I wish you were here in person.
1: That is also my wish. I hope next time. Professor Allison, Chinese President Xi Jinping left the United States with a successful state visit. Now, your takeaway.
0: I would say in one word, successful. I think that the two leaders have a special relationship that's become more and more evident. President Trump was obviously doing everything he could to show both symbolically and, in fact, his respect for China and for President Xi Jinping. I think that while most of the press has, I think, been sidelined by the commentary on the pomp and ceremony and too much theatrics and otherwise, in fact, that was important in terms of the trying to make clear what President Trump actually thinks and believes, that China is the

0: most important relationship for the U.S. in the world, that President Xi is the most important leader for him to have a relationship with, that the U.S. and China are fierce rivals and have many areas of disagreement, but they certainly are clearly agreed that they should not have a war between these two great countries, and that is the responsibility, as President Xi said, that they have great responsibility to try to prevent this classic Thucydidean rivalry ending the way most Thucydidean rivalries do.
1: You've been, Professor, going to China very often over the past years. You try to advocate that there can be things done to prevent both China and the United States falling into that Thucydides trap. You've been doing that work a lot. But now we see a new situation, apparently, since May, the last summit. Both sides have agreed to a phrase, constructive relationship with strategic stability. If that sounds abstract, they are trying to, in the words of the two sides, enrich this concept by suggesting there are principles related to it. This time they say there's equality, fairness, and reciprocity. And so what is your observation as to whether the two sides are trying to learn to deal with each other and probably strategically trying to figure out a new or relatively new approach to the current situation?
0: Well, I would say yes, okay, to what you, the list. I think start with the fact that both presidents appreciate realistically that the two countries are fierce Thucydidean rivals with many areas of disagreement, and that if left to business as usual or diplomacy as usual, we should expect history as usual, which would be a catastrophic war. So good, that's a great foundation to begin on. And in Beijing at the summit, when they concluded, as President Xi said, they agreed on a vision or a hope to build a constructive, strategically stable relationship and began doing so. The trade arena, which a year ago, when President Trump had imposed 145% tariffs and President Xi had responded by choking supply chains of critical items to the U.S., that's called unstable, and that's called not constructive. That's what they now have concluded they're not going to do, and therefore the truce that they had negotiated earlier and that they've been developing, they've extended for another couple of months while the parties continue working on more details for the Board of Trade and more details for the Board of Investments. I wish they would have made more progress so far, but in any case, they're on the right track. On the question of AI, they agreed to have their two key leaders in this space, the Secretary of Treasury Bessent and He Lefeng, his counterpart, that they and their working group will begin to push further. I would wish they would go faster, but I think President Xi actually signaled very well the aspiration to ensure that human beings control AI, not AI controls human beings. Who can disagree with that? Nobody. The question is how to do it. It had been suggested by Scott Bessent, the Secretary of the Treasury, that maybe they would establish an AI hotline so that in the case there were an incident or accident, for example, as happened with Mythos here in the U.S. earlier, rather than wait to read about it in the newspapers, the hotline, the parties would pick up the line and say, well, let me tell you, something happened. Here's what we understand. This is an accident, or this is an incident, and the two parties have to manage it, because I think as they have discussed and both of them have spoken earlier, you can imagine scenarios in which a AI out of control essentially crashed the financial system. Now, if that were to happen, that's a disaster for U.S., that's a disaster for China, that's a disaster for the world. Interestingly, when we last had a great financial crisis in 2007 and 2008. You'll remember.

0: It was the coordinated and cooperative initiative of both China and the US that prevented a great recession in the US from becoming a global depression. So there's precedent for this. We should remember this is becoming the most intense bilateral relationship in the world. So President Xi and Trump have met three times now in the last since last October, and very likely we'll meet again two more times in 2026. So these are leader-driven, as both presidents say, attempt to build a relationship in a difficult under difficult circumstances, because China is a classic rising power and the US is a classic ruling power. They have a dozen issues in which they have substantial disagreements of interest between the parties. But the fact that we have different interests does not mean that the relationship can't be managed successfully, and that's what they're trying to do.
1: But how to make sure that those are being done with good faith? Because sometimes, tests of each other's capabilities and trying to sneak more information out of the other side could be done in an officially sounding terrific way.
0: So, yes, okay, but starting from the point, you have two parties that are fierce rivals. Think about the Olympics as an example. In the Olympics, you and I both want to run the fastest. We each want to win as many medals as possible. We each want to win the gold medal. So that's fundamental. That does not mean that we can't agree that there's rules of the game, that we can't agree that there's sidelines that are where that define the field, that we can't define, that we can't agree that that actually the fact that we're running against each other competitively makes each of us run faster and do better. So we can both recognize the dangers in the rivalry, which are crucial, but also find ways to manage them. I think Taiwan is a great example, just to make it concrete. So my mentor, Henry Kissinger, when he went to China back now more than 5 decades ago, and ultimately with Zhou Enlai created a Shanghai communique, under they stated the differences between China and the US are irreconcilable. So there's no way we're going to agree. The US and China have fundamentally different ideas about Taiwan. But that does not mean that these differences are not un, are unmanageable. So you could have irreconcilable, manageable, now not by accident manageable, have to work on managing. But for 5 decades, people on both sides of the strait have seen greater improvements in their well-being than in any 5 decades in their history. So the fact that we have differences of view, even irreconcilable differences, doesn't mean that we can't find ways to manage them if there's wise leadership.
1: On Taiwan, though, Professor, there was earlier prediction that it is very likely the U.S. side could say or suggest something that it is against the Taiwan independence. Now, obviously, in the public information so far, we haven't heard about it. So, what do you think is happening, and what do you think the apparatus here in Washington is likely to further play that card?
0: Well, I think Taiwan remains an issue on which there's sharp differences, but it has been managed, and my bet is that it will be managed. I think it's most effectively discussed privately rather than publicly. But what we learned after the Beijing summit, when President Trump, who tends to be much more of forthcoming when he's talking, particularly people ask him questions, what comes to his mind, he says. He explained that he and she had had a long talk about Taiwan, that they had agreed that Taiwan's drive for independence, or what Trump called this independency thing, was a bad idea. He said he had even suggested to President Xi that maybe he just pick up the phone and call Lai in Taiwan and tell him, stop doing this. President Xi said to him, maybe it's not a good idea to pick up the phone. President Trump said, with respect to the arms sales, these have now become a bargaining chip. That was something, again, that no other president would say anything like that. So I think the two parties are talking privately. My impression is, certainly in Beijing, and I haven't heard the full takeout from what happened in Washington, but I know they had more conversation about this, that they agreed that they were not going to allow some radical or departure or some provocative action in Taiwan to drag the U.S. and China into a war that the two leaders know they do not want to have. So I'd say that's healthy in building or in stabilizing. President Trump also said that President Xi had assured him that China would not use military action to try to change the situation in the absence of an extreme provocation. But President Trump said during his term, which was a little bit of a question, who said, you mean only when I'm here or for some more extended period? But I'm only saying, quoting what President Trump said. He said, he assured me this is not going to happen in my term. So that would at least take you to January of 29.
2: You might think you are better informed in an information age. 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And data poverty shuts out many. We at CGTN are committed to transcending the information gap and the digital divide. 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
3: 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See the difference.

0: the two presidents certainly have shown that to the public that they are talking to each other and they have respect for each other. With the pageantry that we see in here in Washington, D.C., and also the grand ceremonies in Beijing, one could tell they respect each other and they want to show they are hospitable to their guests. Having said that, though, we are seeing very different styles in governance, of course, between these two presidents. How do you see this top-level diplomacy taking place between China and the United States? Do you think this can be sustainable for years to come? Obviously, you have political seasons in the United States, ups and downs.
1: Well, the U.S. is an uncertain country, and it's always difficult to predict what, you know, the next week is going to be, much less the next administration. But I think that President Trump is actually building on the foundations that President Biden laid in coming to a conception and framing of the relationship as a competition, but a competition that can be healthy and that can be managed. So if you remember, at the beginning,

You have the Biden administration. The President Xi's administration, and in particular, his foreign policy lead person, kept insisting that if the U.S. was going to call the relationship competitive, that meant we could not be cooperative, because you can't cooperate with someone that you're competing with. And the Biden administration insisted correctly, in my

0: cooperate at the same time, even though those seem like contradictory impulses. And I think now in President Xi's articulation of the relationship as a overcoming a Thucydidean trap, as he said in Washington, overcoming this Thucydidean trap, that means both riding both horses at the same time, a rivalry that's rivalrous, but at the same time, a thickly cooperative relationship that manages what would otherwise be events that could lead the parties into a conflict. And I'm hoping, we haven't seen any evidence of this yet, but I'm sure they talked about the Russian war in Ukraine and President Trump's determination to try to bring that to an end. I think they talked about Iran, where clearly the war in Iran and the stalemate now over Hormuz is having negative economic impacts on China as well as on the US. And so that's an area where they could imagine finding some common ground. And as I say, I think I appreciated that right at the get-go in this first speech, President Xi said, we need to talk about AI and the risks that are involved. President Trump's public posture about that is that this is more of a he calls it a globalist hoax to try to get in the way of American advancing AI. I think that Scott Bessent has a much more realistic view of the picture. And in the conversations that, it, since he's the lead of that with his Chinese counterpart, my bet is that they are being, more constructive in that space. So I was hopeful about the summit, and I remain hopeful, even a little bit more hopeful now, looking forward.
1: But Professor Allison, since we talk about AI, it is not just about the frontier labs and vis-a-vis or the open source models. It is much more than that, because if you look at the pyramid suggested by Jensen Huang, there are many other factors that are influencing this, what you call competition or possibility for cooperation between China and the United States, such as the distribution of this technology, and also the trust that the public, whether in our own countries or others in the rest of the world, have for our systems, as well as how the system will be built and what does that mean to the different sectors of the economy. So at this moment, how do you see the China version, the US version? Are they converging, or are they continue to be different from one another? And what would that mean for this hotline, for the mechanism that you've been talking about?
0: Big topic here. So let me just a couple of small points. First, about AI, everybody's talking, but nobody knows. So this mostly what the people that know the most know is that it's happening so rapidly, developing in so many different ways that it continues surprising everybody. That's number one. Number two, the US, both the American frontier leaders, the business community, AI, OpenAI, or Anthropic, or Elon Musk's, all are rushing to what they believe is the biggest pot of gold at the end of a rainbow anybody ever saw. And all are actually rushing to what they call AGI or ASI, something that would be smarter than God. So is that going to happen? Who knows? They believe so, they hope so. But I would say this is a like a cosmic bet on an outcome that may be there, but may turn out not to be there. May even, if this is like the booms of the past with technologies, you get a bubble and then it bursts. And who knows what happens? On the Chinese side, there's been much more caution. So you don't see the vast amount of money being poured into building compute or data centers. You don't see the extent to which the economy depending to that extent. You see more a concern for the party maintaining its control of the society as it does, and also the integration of the AI into various products.

0: that'll make for greater productivity. So there's really two quite different pictures here. In the American case, you have mainly closed models because people are trying to sell the product of the model to make money. In the Chinese case, you have mostly open models like DeepSeek that are essentially given away for free. And if you look now at the world, since most people would prefer free things to things to which they have to pay, there's more users of Chinese free models, more time spent on them, than there are in the American models. So I would say there's a rivalry even in the picture of how this is going to go forward, but with all the parties understanding that nobody knows. And now, all at the same time, we've seen, particularly after the so-called breakout of several of the models, the possibility that the thing's getting beyond control. And that risk is a risk for everybody. So if you were running China and you have an authoritarian system with a comprehensive surveillance system that tries to make sure we control and provide for our citizenry, the idea of a machine that could be undermining that is pretty threatening. Similarly, on the American side, if you imagine that one of the AI models decided not to attack another AI model, but to attack the financial system or the whole airplane, aircraft, to any system, and bring it to a halt, what would that look like? So I would say we're in an unknown territory now, in which the Chinese model or the Chinese strategy is more conservative and cautious. The U.S. is more full speed ahead and less worry about the potential negative consequences. Though for the people who are the most serious working on it, and I think fortunately that includes the U.S.-China Cooperative Group, they're trying to find a way to, see where we can go from here.
1: Professor, on people-to-people interactions, you have been a cheerleader for people-to-people ties, from academic to education to people get to know each other through interactions of different fields. What do you make of the latest decision made by both sides? First of all, two pandas going to Atlanta. I'm sure everybody would love that. Secondly, 100,000 Americans, young Americans going to China, sponsored by China for that trip for the next 5 years. The first batch, 50,000 were already finished and successfully wrapped up even before the deadline. What do you think about measures like this? Are they going to be just a drop into the ocean, a water into the ocean, or actually they are going to make a difference?
0: As you said, I'm a cheerleader for people-to-people conversations because I think the surest way to encourage misunderstandings is for people simply not to talk to each other. And the easiest way to demonize other people is not to know anything about them. I think when human beings meet each other and talk, they learn. If President Xi and President Trump think it's a good thing for them to talk to each other, why is this not a good thing for business leaders to talk to each other? Why is it
1: Great
0: not a good thing
1: question.
0: for university leaders to talk to each other? Why is it not good for students? Why is it for ordinary people? So I urge every member of Congress to go and visit China and see, talk to people. They'll find things they disagree with, some things I strongly disagree with, but they'll find things to agree with, and they'll be able, in any case, to talk. So I know that the U.S. ambassador in China is eagerly trying to get more Americans to have more exposure to China. And I think on the American side, I'm sad that there's somewhat fewer students now than there had been in the past. And I'm hopeful that the expression by both presidents for their enthusiasm for increasing the number will happen. I think that'll be difficult, but I think that's what both presidents want, and I think it would be good.
1: And that is Professor Graham Allison, the founding dean of the Harvard Kennedy School. And that's all the time we have for today. If you'd like to know more, search World Insight or check out our YouTube channel. Follow us on X and Facebook. I'm Tian Wei. On behalf of the team, thanks for being

0: Live from London, this is The World Today.
1: Hello, I'm Jamie Owen. Welcome to the programme. Our top stories. Iran says it's ready to confront new United States attacks, even if that leads to an apocalyptic war. But Tehran also stresses the need for diplomacy. The UK's Prime Minister is to chair a meeting with his top security advisers after a suspected terror plot at an RAF base. A de-escalation in the trade war. China and the United States agree to cut tariffs on $60 billion worth of goods. And black and white diplomacy, a new home for giant pandas Ping Ping and Fu Shuang, settling in Atlanta after flying from China. Iran's foreign minister has hit out at the United States calling for diplomacy to end the war. This comes after the United States rejected a plan to reopen the Strait of Hormuz and pause fighting. Speaking to Meet the Press, Abbas Araghchi says Iran will remain steadfast in the face of aggression. Our correspondent Ehsan Kevani is in Tehran.
2: We just heard from Iranian Foreign Minister Abbas Araghchi on Meet the Press, and he had a lot to say on the rejected seven-day ceasefire proposal. Araghchi said he found it very interesting that the U.S. ambassador resorted to what he called old unproven accusations rather than answering a simple question, why reject a plan that could return the Strait of Hormuz and the Persian Gulf to normal. He added that it seems the ambassador may not have even read the proposal. Araghchi laid out Iran's conditions clearly and what he called the war of aggression on freeze Iranian assets and allow Iran to sell its oil. Steps, he says, the U.S. previously committed to in past agreements. Now, under his plan, the Strait would reopen on day six, with final negotiations resuming on day seven. Araghchi was blunt about diplomacy. He said there is no reason to return to the negotiating table, given the past 2 years, claiming that in 2025 and again in February 2026, the U.S. offered talks and both times attacked Iran mid-negotiations. Still, he said he keeps trying because no opportunity for peace should be lost. When asked whether he trusts President Trump, Araghchi didn't answer directly. He said, we trust ourselves, ready for diplomacy, ready for war. On the nuclear question, he put back a hard insisting 60% enrichment is not illegal under the NPT, that it serves peaceful purposes and that these concerns were already addressed in past talks. And on the Supreme Leader's absence from public view, Araghchi cited security concerns, saying the Supreme Leader was illegally targeted during the recent war, adding that despite his absence, he has full command over the country's domestic and foreign policy.
1: Well, that's the picture from Iran. In the United States, our correspondent Nick Harper is in Washington.
3: A few details coming out in drips and drabs from both the U.S. and Iranian side. Donald Trump, speaking to Axios on Sunday in a phone interview, said that talks would be taking place this week. However, he said that Iran wants to make a deal, but it's not the deal that he wants to make. The suggestion being that U.S. and Iranian negotiators would meet in New York on Monday and Tuesday, along with Qatari mediators. Very much as we saw last Tuesday, when the U.S. envoy Steve Witkoff and Jared Kushner met with the Iranians on the sidelines of the U.N. General Assembly. Also hearing from Iranian news agency in the last few minutes that the Foreign Minister Abbas Araghchi will be involved in those talks and they will be taking place today. This is, in theory, going to be focusing on a new amended proposal from Iran. They had put forward a seven-day ceasefire along with an option to reopen the Strait of Hormuz, but only if the U.S. Lifted its naval blockade. Now, that was something that the U.S. president pushed back against over the weekend. He rejected that plan on Saturday, only for Abbas Araghchi on Sunday to say that Iran was prepared to resume war, even if it was, in his words, a doomsday war. But he also said that Iran was not abandoning diplomacy. So lots of different mixed messages going on, but potentially those talks taking place in New York later today.
1: The Saudi foreign minister has arrived in Washington for talks with U.S. Secretary of State Marco Rubio. What can we expect from that meeting?
3: That's right, that meeting taking place in just over an hour's time. Saudi Arabia says they're going to be discussing bilateral ties and key regional and international developments. That's longhand for speaking about the Houthis, which we have seen in recent weeks ramping up their campaign in Yemen, taking lots of territory and attacking Saudi Arabia. Now, Saudi Arabia asked the United States to directly push back against the Houthis and attack them just a couple of weeks ago. Mohammed bin Salman, the Crown Prince, reportedly phoning Donald Trump, but Donald Trump saying that the US was not willing to directly engage because of fears of widening this conflict in the Middle East. The US, however, did offer to provide intelligence and targeting support, but that has left the Saudis aghast. Really, they feel that they've been left out to dry, because there is that key relationship between the US and Saudi Arabia. Normally the US would be helping their key partner in the Middle East. That hasn't happened here, but maybe in this meeting we might get some more details on potential progress for the two sides to work together against the Houthis.
1: The British Prime Minister, Andy Burnham, will chair a meeting of his top security advisers after five men were arrested on suspicion of terror offences near an airbase in England. The police say the suspects are all British nationals and in their 20s. Three vans were spotted heading towards the RAF base on Sunday. Bomb disposal experts are examining the vehicles, while dozens of homes nearby have been evacuated. RAF effort is used by United States forces in military operations against Iran. Our correspondent Jen Copestake is following the story. So the Prime Minister chairing the security meeting, what's known in the UK as COBRA meetings, and the police giving an update.
4: Yes, we've just heard from the head of National Counterterrorism Police. That's the Assistant Commissioner of the Met Police, Lawrence Taylor, who's speaking outside Scotland Yard. And in the last hour, he says he can confirm that following extensive interviews and inquiries, these five men who have been arrested are now actually being released on police bail this afternoon. He said he wants to be very clear that this doesn't mean the investigation is over, but these men will be subject to stringent conditions on their movement and contact with others. He said they absolutely remain under investigation as we explore multiple lines of inquiry. He said he knows that there is significant interest in whether the current geopolitical context has a bearing on what happened in Gloucestershire. He said counterterrorism policing are working within this context every single day, and at this stage they're keeping an open mind into the investigation. So he said that there was also a great deal of speculation that they're aware about what may or may not have

0: been previously known about potential threats or activity, and he said he hopes the public will understand that they are not able to share this type of information, but they're working hand in glove with the security services to protect the British public from a myriad of events and will do everything they can to protect them, and asking the public to remain vigilant and to report anything at all that they find suspicious.
1: Okay, Jen, thank you. Our correspondent, Jen Copestake. Germany's foreign minister says Russia is still unwilling to negotiate a ceasefire with Ukraine. Berlin says the two sides remain miles apart following their first direct talk since this conflict began. The German foreign minister also pushed for a deal allowing Ukraine to resume grain exports through the Black Sea during a meeting with his Russian counterpart, but no agreement was reached. Our correspondent Mitch McCann reports now from New York.
2: Plenty happening at the UN today, the final day of the high-level week. And the first thing to point out is there's actually a UN Security Council meeting this morning on the situation on the Middle East as it relates to settler violence in the West Bank and occupied Palestinian territories. This is a topic that has been spoken about in many leaders' speeches in the last week. Israeli Prime Minister Benjamin Netanyahu actually played down the violence in his address, essentially blaming it on what he called 150 juvenile delinquents, and he suggested that international criticism of what was happening there was an obsession, so something to keep an eye on this morning in New York. There's also going to be a meeting on the 25th anniversary of what's known as the Durban Declaration, described as a framework to combat racism. It was signed in 2001. When it comes to the addresses in the General Assembly, there aren't too many headlines to be expected now the heads of state have all spoken. Today we are hearing from a number of small African nations, Afghanistan speaking, New Zealand is speaking this afternoon, and North Korea will also speak. North Korea has used this stage before to double down on its right to produce nuclear weapons. So we'll be watching to see if they do the same thing in New York in the coming hours. So plenty to look out for this Monday here at the UN.
1: As this General Assembly comes to a close, what do you think have been the key headlines from the gathering over the last week?
2: Yeah, Jamie, I think there's a few key takeaways. Antonio Guterres, the Secretary General, highlighted one of these in his speech last week when he said the fault lines in our world are widening and cracks have become canyons. And we have seen, you know, Donald Trump threatened to annihilate Iran. At the same time, China called for a return to the rules-based order and the UN Charter. We saw again the US hit back at what it called a globalist scheme to regulate AI. Many other countries called for an international system where guardrails can be applied. So I think a real theme of division between the major powers has been seen. Another common theme was this call for the UN Security Council reform. Guterres again calling the lack of African representation indefensible is what he said. That was something that many nations have called for. And we also saw some dialogue on Iran. Plenty of headlines around Iran. Its Foreign Minister Abbas Araghchi meeting with Donald Trump's envoys here at the UN. Araghchi also presented a plan to reopen the Strait of Hormuz, which the US then rejected. Also on Ukraine, meetings seem to go well between Donald Trump and Volodymyr Zelensky. So we'll be seeing if that translates into anything more in the coming months in terms of aid or those Patriot missiles that the Ukrainians have been asking for.
1: Rescue teams are searching for survivors after an avalanche hit a base camp in Nepal, killing four people. 10 people have been rescued, while at least another 10 remain missing. All those killed or missing are Nepali nationals who are preparing the base camp for the autumn climbing season. Tensions are still rising in Northern Ireland. Police have stopped members of the Orange Order, a Protestant group known for its annual marching, from making an early morning parade down a contested road in the town of Portadown. Over the weekend, Catholic protesters blocked this route. It was once a major flashpoint during the Troubles, nearly 30 years of conflict between mainly Protestant unionists who wanted Northern Ireland to remain part of the UK and mainly Catholic nationalists who wanted it to become part of a united Ireland. Israel says it's revoking the diplomatic status of Dutch officials working with the Palestinian Authority in Ramallah. The Foreign Minister, Gideon Saar, said the move was in response to Dutch sanctions against Israeli settlements in the occupied West Bank. He ordered the diplomats to return their Israeli-issued documents within 7 days. The Netherlands says it regrets that decision. You're watching CGTN, still ahead. The eviction of an elderly woman in Spain sparks huge protests and brings

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1: the background.
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1: 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Wherever the story may be. CGTN. See the difference.
5: 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Stay connected.
6: Hello, welcome back. A reminder of our top stories. Iran says it's ready to confront new United States attacks, even if that leads to an apocalyptic war. But Tehran also stresses the need for diplomacy. Our other headlines, the UK Prime Minister is to chair a meeting with his top security officials after a suspected bomb plot at an RAF base. China and the United States have unveiled their products set for tariff cuts. The announcement comes just days after President Xi Jinping's state visit to the United States. The agreement covers $30 billion of each side's imports, with 77 Chinese goods and more than 1,600 American products to be considered for more favorable treatment. Duties will be cut on a variety of U.S. agricultural goods, including corn, wheat and a variety of other goods. Well, our correspondent Hang Yue has the details from Beijing.
7: Now, both sides have agreed on a reciprocal tariff reduction arrangement covering about $30 billion U.S. dollars in imports on each side. And more importantly, more than 90% of the products covered by the arrangement will be lowered to a most favored nation rates, which means the standard tariff rates apply to other trading partners. In simple words, they will no longer face those additional tariffs. So this is not just simply reducing tariffs on a few items. The two sides have actually agreed on a broader framework covering a significant amount of trade between the two countries. And as important are the new mechanisms the two sides agreed to set up. So they agreed to establish a China-U.S. Trade Council. Under this council, there will be an agricultural working group, which will focus on issues related to agricultural access and regulations. And the first meeting is expected to take place before the end of this year. There will also be a China-U.S. Investment Council, which will provide a more regular channel for the two countries to discuss investment opportunities, as well as barriers and concerns raised by the businesses. And additionally, the two sides reached what they called a principled consensus on financial services. They also agreed to establish a China-U.S. dialogue on artificial intelligence. And actually, they've already had a discussion, their first discussion on AI, looking at both the risks and the benefits of the technology, and they will have the second round of talks by the end of November. So you can see the outcomes of the latest round of talks cover a wide range of areas from tariff and AI and investment. And the Chinese side said the new mechanisms will provide important platforms for the two sides to work together to implement the fruitful outcomes.
6: Pandas Ping Ping and Fu Shuang are settling into their new home in the U.S. city of Atlanta after arriving from China. The two adult pandas will be on loan to Zoo Atlanta for 10 years as part of an agreement between China and the United States. Our correspondent Nitza Soledad Perez reports.
8: The trip took them halfway around the world, from Chengdu to Atlanta, landing at Hartsfield-Jackson Atlanta International Airport.

0: On September 27th. Within hours, word had spread. The two giant pandas were officially in town. Some visitors came hoping for a glimpse.
1: Very excited. Very excited. I saw them. I got to see them one time when they were here last time. And we're excited. It's my wife's favorite animal. So she'll be very excited to have an opportunity to see them because she wasn't here last time. She didn't get to see them.
0: The pandas reached the zoo shortly before 9 a.m. After a joint health check by Chinese and U.S. veterinarians, both were declared in good health and began their quarantine, according to the China Wildlife Conservation Association.
2: I'm here just today, just want to see the panda. They said panda in the quarantine, right?
3: Somewhere in there, two pandas from Chengdu are getting used to Atlanta. The rest of us will have to wait.
0: They won't be adjusting alone. Chinese veterinarians and keepers will stay at the zoo for 3 months, caring for Ping Ping and Fu Shuang and helping them settle into their new surroundings.
4: Oh yeah, I'm really excited. We managed to catch the last ones before they left. So I'm glad they're coming back, especially with our baby here, Rena. Like, I'm excited to show her the pandas when they are available to see.
0: No date yet for the great reveal. Until then, fans can follow the pandas' daily lives through the WeChat accounts of the China Wildlife Conservation Association and the Chengdu Panda Base. Nitsa Soledad Perez y Gutien, Atlanta, Georgia.
5: Protests over the eviction of an 87-year-old woman in Madrid have continued for a third day. Hundreds of people are camped outside the Madrid regional government headquarters demanding stronger protection for tenants. Parliament will vote on an emergency housing bill on Tuesday. House prices have doubled in the Spanish capital over the last decade. Our correspondent Ken Brown reports now from Madrid.
6: 87-year-old Mari Carmen lived in her home for 71 years. But when a vulture fund bought the entire building, her long-term contract ended and the new owners wanted five times the rent, far more than her pension could cover. Despite resistance, the eviction took place, much to the outrage of many in Spain.
7: This has been a spark to bring thousands of people onto the streets.
8: I think this has been like a massive awakening. Housing has to be for the people and not for profit.
6: 83-year-old Juani Moreno is fighting eviction too.
9: I've been fighting them since 2002. I've had cancer twice. Now they're trying to put me in a care home, but I don't want to go to a home.
6: Spain's house and rent prices have doubled in the past decade, and on average, Madrid and Barcelona residents pay over 70% of their salary on housing, among the highest in Europe.
10: I don't want to be living with my parents till the age of 35 just because the rent is too high, because they prefer making money than serving the citizens of their town.
7: You can see they have brought tents out to the middle of the city. There's a sit-in with a couple of thousand people.
11: We're going to come here until we make sure that we have some immediate measures that believe that become the first step towards a major change.
6: They want laws that won't allow another eviction like that which happened to Mari Carmen, a rent freeze, an end to speculation, and more social housing, while threatening a general strike. This is a point of no return in Spain's housing crisis, they say.
12: We have to act on housing. There's no doubt about that. And we have to focus on accessibility, putting residential use ahead of tourism. We have to increase the supply of accessible housing, adapted to new social realities.
6: On Tuesday, a royal decree will come to a vote in the Spanish Congress, granting some of the protesters' demands. A crucial vote on a critical problem for Spaniards, a year out from general elections. Ken Brown, CGTN, Madrid.
5: China's mid-autumn festival holiday brought an increase in tourism, with Beijing welcoming nearly 9 million visitors. The city took in around more than $1.5 billion tourist dollars. In Hong Kong, nearly 440,000 trips were made by Chinese mainland visitors, with hotels expecting occupancy above 90% during the forthcoming National Day Golden Week. Well, the Mid-Autumn Festival is bringing students together in Hungary to experience a taste of Chinese culture as more young Europeans explore China's language and traditions. Our correspondent Pablo Gutierrez reports.
13: A taste of China thousands of miles from home at Secheni Ishban University, the mid-autumn

0: Festival is bringing Hungarian and Chinese students together over food, music, and tradition. For Wang Tianyi, a student from China, this year's celebration comes with a new university family.
1: I miss my home, but today it's very nice because I have my Hungary people, Hungary friends and Chinese friends and other countries' friends. We meet here, we celebrate.
0: The festival is one of China's most cherished traditions. It's a celebration of harvest. Families gather under a full moon and share mooncakes. For Wang, it's a reminder of home. But here, the holiday is also a chance to share his culture with his new friends from Hungary.
2: I had an opportunity to travel to China with the university, with a program, and I met the language there, and I had an opportunity to study the basics there, so I wanted to continue this studying, and I applied to the lessons here.
3: The Mid-Autumn Festival is a celebration of family and togetherness. And for those students learning Chinese, it's a chance to connect with China, explore new opportunities, and prepare for a future shaped by growing ties between China and Hungary.
0: That interest is reaching the classroom. The university's Confucius Institute has more than 130 applicants for Chinese language classes, with 16 groups beginning in September. For many, learning the language is a first step towards understanding a culture they once knew only from a distance.
4: Actually, Chinese language in Hungary is still a very unique language. For us, it's a very exotic language, and there are not so many people who understand the Chinese culture, the language. We could see through these cultural events that there will be a demand also for learning the language, not only the culture itself.
0: For Nelly, it has opened a door to a country she has visited twice. For Wang, Hungary has become a place to make friends and share the traditions of home.
2: I think it's crucial because you can get to know Chinese people, Chinese students and teachers, so they can tell you more about the Chinese history.
0: Under the same moon, students are sharing food, learning each other's cultures, and finding that friendship needs no translation. Pablo Gutierrez, CGTN, Your Hungary.
5: SpaceX's next-generation Starship rocket has lifted off from Texas. It's the rocket's 14th test flight, but its first attempt to reach orbit. Starship hopes to orbit Earth six times, releasing 26 SpaceX satellites. This launch comes ahead of a routine service that Elon Musk's company expects to begin later this year. The headlines again. Iran says it's ready to confront new United States attacks, even if that leads to an apocalyptic war. But Tehran also stresses the need for diplomacy. Our other headlines, the UK's Prime Minister is set to chair a meeting with his top security officials after the suspected bomb plot at an RAF base. And a de-escalation in the trade war. China and the United States agreed to cut tariffs on $60 billion worth of goods. And that is the world today. Thank you for watching. There's more news on CGTN Europe's channel on the Telegram app, or scan this QR code on your screen to get stories and updates sent direct to your phone. We're back with more news at the top of this hour. Coming up next, it's The Vibe. For now, from all of the team in London,

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0: vibe. Two giant pandas, Ping Ping and Fu Shuang, arrive in Atlanta for a 10-year stay, starting a month-long quarantine before their public debut. All Doors combines outdoor movie screenings with traditional markets and folk performances, creating a new draw for rural cultural tourism. And Xinjiang's Pamir Scenic Area draws visitors with sweeping autumn landscapes from the ancient stone city to golden grasslands. Hey there, and welcome to The Vibe on CGTN. I'm your host, Lunie Zimmer in Beijing. Thanks for tuning in. Here at The Vibe, we're your go-to destination for all things art and culture every weekday. Pandas Ping Ping and Fu Shuang are settling into their new home in the U.S. city of Atlanta after being transported from southwest China's Chengdu. The two adult pandas will be on loan to Zoo Atlanta for 10 years as part of an agreement between the Chinese and U.S. governments. Zoo visitors will have to wait to see the pair as they will be quarantined for about a month as they adapt to their new home.
1: The trip took them halfway around the world, from Chengdu to Atlanta, landing at Hartsfield-Jackson Atlanta International Airport on September 27th. Within hours, word had spread. The two giant pandas were officially in town. Some visitors came hoping for a glimpse.
2: Very excited, very excited. I saw them, I got to see them one time when they were here last time. And we're excited. It's my wife's favorite animal. So she'll be very excited to have an opportunity to see him because she wasn't here last time. She didn't get to see him.
1: The pandas reached the zoo shortly before 9 a.m. After a joint health check by Chinese and U.S. veterinarians, both were declared in good health and began their quarantine, according to the China Wildlife Conservation Association.
3: I'm here just today, just want to see the panda. They said panda in the quarantine, right?
4: Somewhere in there, two pandas from Chengdu are getting used to Atlanta. The rest of us will have to wait.
1: They won't be adjusting alone. Chinese veterinarians and keepers will stay at the zoo for 3 months, caring for Ping Ping and Fu Shuang and helping them settle into their new surroundings.
5: Oh yeah, I'm really excited. We managed to catch the last ones before they left. So I'm glad they're coming back, especially with our baby here, Rena. Like, I'm excited to show her the pandas when they are available to see.
1: No date yet for the great reveal. Until then, fans can follow the pandas' daily lives through the WeChat accounts of the China Wildlife Conservation Association and the

0: Chengdu Panda Base. Nitza Soledad Perez UGTN, Atlanta, Georgia.
1: China has announced plans to invite 100,000 young Americans to visit the country for exchanges and study over the next 5 years. Our reporter Dai Kei spoke with students in Washington to know their thoughts on China and its proposed exchange program.
2: I'm here in Washington, D.C. There's a lot going on in town this week, but today we're talking to some Americans here and hearing what they think about China.
3: My dad's been to China for work, and he really loves it, so I'd love to go sometime. Maybe Shanghai. That's where my dad went, so and he really liked it there.
4: I've heard Guangdong.
2: Guangdong?
4: Yeah, like, I've heard of just the basketball food. Team. I've heard the basketball team. Yeah.
2: Wow.
5: I would probably have to choose Shanghai, but I imagine that you guys have hundreds of incredible cities that I would love to visit.
6: I know Beijing.
2: That's the capital city. Yeah.
6: But I would go. Well, probably Beijing.
7: Definitely Shanghai for him.
2: China's inviting 100,000 young Americans to visit for exchanges and study over the next 5 years. We spoke to some students here at Georgetown University to hear what they think about the invitation and what they'd like to experience in China.
4: And I think that's really cool to have the opportunity to connect with those cultures. Yeah. And I really do like that idea. I think it's a great idea to bring students over to China. I think it's a great idea.
8: I think China's like amazing. Like they're so far ahead. Like we're supposed to be like the Western world, but I feel like they're so much more advanced than us in so many ways. I know like AI and medicine is like a big thing right now, and I think China has like huge advancements with that, so probably that.
7: I feel like the culture. Like I feel like getting the opportunity to immerse yourself in different cultures is like really important.
5: I think for me personally, I think it's the scale. With how many people that live in China, I would definitely be interested in seeing like how that functions, especially in those larger cities.
6: I think I'd like to know what their people are like. Yeah, what are their thoughts on the world, on what the world should be like. Yeah.
9: There's definitely value in traveling to other places and learning other cultures. So I think that it could be beneficial.
2: When it comes down to what young people expect of a future journey, is college life, is food, is travel, and simply meeting new friends. That way would turn a very big China-U.S. relationship into lots of personal experiences.
4: It's better for both countries to be, you know, connected and to be build a better relationship over the coming years. And I think that's, you know, important to global, you know, peace and prosperity.
7: I think it's really a great thing. I think like different cultures and like combining different cultures and like education is such a global thing, and having different students come all over the place and take classes here and there.
9: There's a lot more to this world than what's right in front of us. And there's a lot to learn from different ways of seeing things around the world. So I think it could be valuable from that standpoint.
2: Not everyone knows exactly what they would expect from a new trip, but a lot of people have something they're curious about. And for a program built around young people, curiosity may be a good place to start. Back at CGTN, Washington.
1: During a visit to Washington, Peng Liyuan, the wife of Chinese President Xi Jinping, toured the National Museum of Asian Art alongside U.S. First Lady Melania Trump. CGTN's Yang Xinmeng spoke with the museum's director Chase Robinson about what the visit means for China-U.S. cultural ties.
10: I've been to Washington, D.C. quite a few times, but somehow I've never been here. This is where China's First Lady and U.S. First Lady came to visit. So let's see what they saw.
11: This was one of the first things they saw. Look how beautiful it is. It is an ancient Chinese jade disc, and apparently it's the largest one of its kind in the world. It's pretty impressive.
12: She was struck by it, walking by it. So we stopped and lingered a little bit. They were standing right here, looking at this display case, and looking in particular at this Qinglong piece.
11: Uh-huh. It's from the Qianlong period, made in Jingdezhen in China in the 18th century. Just look at all the details, the color, the flower, and the gold. And then there's this super long hand scroll. It shows the process of making silk, from raising silkworms to weaving silk. And this huge dish, that's one of the largest blue and white porcelain pieces in the gallery. And this little white bowl, It says, pure

0: or white, thin as paper.
1: And then there's this one. It's called A Wish for Peace. I actually really like the name of it.
2: We were very, very honored to have the two first ladies come and visit.
3: The two first ladies came, and we had a lovely about half an hour, 40 minutes, walking around the galleries, looking at some pieces, learning about the museum and what we do to foster the public understanding of Chinese art and culture. Given that the focus of conversations that were being carried out were very much on economy and trade and other matters, it was a lovely compliment for them, for members of the delegation to come and celebrate culture together. The ceramics resonated for both of them.
1: They also visited the Peacock Room. Well, unfortunately, it's temporarily closed today, but you can still get a little peek. The whole room is covered in peacocks. Well, I read it that a lot of it was inspired by Chinese porcelain, and it was created by an American artist. And the room was originally in London and then traveled here. So it's been crossing borders for more than 100 years.
3: The Peacock Room tells is a story which is fostering that dialogue between East and West, between East Asia and the United States, and particularly China.
1: And this museum actually has a huge collection of Chinese arts, more than 13,000 objects covering thousands of years of Chinese history. Because earlier this month, the U.S. returned 64 Chinese cultural relics and fossils back to China.
3: I think the question of returns and responsibilities that museums bear is a really important question. We have a large and active program of what's called provenance research.
1: Mm-hmm.
3: And those discussions can result in return.
2: I truly hope so, that people can learn more about our culture, our philosophy, and how we view life.
1: Mm-hmm.
2: That really the Chinese and the Americans were all have the same wants,
1: mm-hmm,
2: and desires.
1: I think that's pretty interesting, because this museum is a place where people come to see and study Asian art. Some objects travel across borders, and sometimes they make their way back home. Now I really want to come back when the Peacock Room opens again. I need to see what's behind that door.
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5: It's modern history's unparalleled journey. 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
6: 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Оказалось, на грани жизни и смерти.
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4: It's The Vibe here. Welcome back to the studio. We continue with our program. And now it is time for Behind the Buzz. This is where we dive into what everyone is talking about online and discover what's really behind the clicks, the likes, and the shares. First up, we visit Shahu Scenic Area in Pingluo County, which is leveraging its distinctive landscape of coexisting sand and water to diversify its water and desert-based attractions, injecting fresh momentum into its cultural tourism sector.

Wow, I guess there you really cannot run out of things to do, right? So I'm wondering, what does a 23 meters tall steel sculpture on the beach look like? Well, the Tide sculpture is a true landmark on Silver Beach in Beihai, Guangxi. Well, let's see what's so special about it.

Good to note again that Silver Beach is renowned for its fine white sand and is a popular seaside destination. We should check it out. Now, let's take a look at a beautiful nature scene where after an autumn shower, Chifo Mountain Forest Park comes alive with golden light. Check it out.

0: That was so beautiful. I'm always amazed how nature creates the most stunning light shows, and they are there for us to enjoy completely for free. Isn't that great? And while we're still glowing from these rays of sunshine, we'll take a short break, but don't go far because we have more stories for you when we come back. Still to come. Xinjiang's Pamir Scenic Area draws mid-autumn travelers with golden grasslands and the ancient stone city.
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0: You're watching The Vibe. So good to have you with us because we have more stories for you. The cultural tourism event Market Days with Movies has recently kicked off on the grasslands of Ordos in Inner Mongolia. Combining free public outdoor film screenings with grassland markets, the event is attracting visitors through a blend of cultural experiences and shopping to boost rural tourism. 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
3: During the Mid-Autumn Festival holiday, the Pamir Scenic Area in Xinjiang is offering a rich early autumn landscape. The scenery has turned the ancient stone city and the golden grasslands into a magnet for tourists seeking a quiet, expansive cultural tourism experience. On the golden grasslands, the meadow keeps traces of summer green as its tips turn light yellow, layering the plateau wetland in yellow-green. The Tashkurgan River winds through grazing cattle and sheep, while the stone city stands against snow-capped mountains and blue skies. Strolling the boardwalks, visitors enjoy oil painting-like views, explore the wetland and thousand-year-old ruins, and soak in the Pamir's natural and cultural charm during the mid-autumn holiday.
4: Before we came, friends told us that the stone city has a history of over 2,000 years. It's magnificent. The mountains behind set it off, and below is an endless, beautiful grassland. It's well worth seeing.
5: It's really beautiful. I love it here. The grassland is all in bright colors, and there are snow-capped mountains too. When I looked out from there, I just fell in love with this place. The yellow and green, the layers are stunning.
3: The Baita Temple area in Beijing's Xisheng District, known for the historic White Pagoda Temple, is undergoing a renaissance. Once a tranquil and traditional neighborhood, it now buzzes with trendy cafes, restaurants, and other stores. Despite this transformation, many original residents still call these Hutong alleyways home, and some long-standing local shops continue to thrive. Our reporter Yang Yan explored the streets to see how this blend of old and new is shaping an emerging cultural hotspot.
6: I'm now walking through the hutongs around the Baita Temple area, and as you can see behind me, there are cozy cafes and restaurants and barbershops and some little stores that has been around here for many years and keep the old neighborhood vibe alive. It took me less than 10 minutes to spot about 20 cafes and restaurants in the neighborhood, but this one stood out with its bright, cheerful entrance. The manager at JM Cafe shared that they serve nearly 100 cups a day, with numbers soaring to 300 to 400 on weekends and holidays. That's a serious coffee buzz.
7: I've noticed that since the old area was renovated, there are now many coffee shops, including this cafe, which also offers attractive merchandise that really appeals to young people. The products are quite creative, and it's also a great place for taking photos.
6: When I went upstairs, it became clear why people love hanging out here. Sitting here on the rooftop of the cafe, sipping a cup of their signature blend, I'm enjoying the best view of Baita Temple. It's one of those peaceful moments that make this city so special. What a cozy afternoon. Walking deeper into the neighborhood, I came upon a lively local scene. There stood Lao Gao's Green and Oil Store, a modest shop where residents stop by daily for rice, flour, and cooking oil.
8: 叔叔,您好,这个店是您的吗?啊,是我的店。这个店开了多少年了?这店开了是34年了吧,那比原来强多了。这变化确实比原来强了。Check
6: out that long queue. This little spot is famous for its traditional fried snacks. The locals, especially seasoned Beijingers, can't get enough of.
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3: 对对对。
4: For Tian Xinmiao, who has lived here her whole life, the neighborhood's vibrant transformation feels both refreshing and inspiring.
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6: World Tourism Day gives us a chance to look at Egypt, one of the world's most popular holiday destinations and a key source of revenue for the government. And as CGTN Yester Hakim explains, it's an experience which is changing every year for visitors thanks to the sector's embrace of technology.
7: It's an era of digital technology.And Egypt's pivotal tourism industry is keeping up as it tries to attract more visitors every year.
8: This is also important because you need to encourage people to travel to see such great museums, great monuments, and actually, especially the youngsters, they need to see things digitally first.That's why we need to introduce such experience in a digital format for them to encourage them to come.
7: In 2021, the National Museum of Egyptian Civilizations installed 3D screens in the main hallway to depict ancient history and rare artifacts using sound and imagery. But the Grand Egyptian Museum, inaugurated last year, has taken even more strides to feature the latest high tech during its glamorous opening ceremony,and its day-to-day operations. For instance, visitors can enjoy the latest technology in the museum's audio guide services.
9: Now you can book one of these headsets, and inside there's an audio that will explain all the details and history of any piece when you're standing in front of it in this museum.
7: Using AI, the device can identify the monuments you're watching, and it triggers an audio that describes it in the language of your choice.The audio devices are also being used by the tour guides to relay information to large tourist groups without the need to shout to be heard. The museum halls are littered with 3D and augmented reality screens for every dynasty of the ancient Egyptians.
9: When you stand here, there's nothing happening. But now when you come closer, you will see the movements here using the 3D, and it will then get you for a few minutes.The whole history of Egypt in the desert.
7: There's also a virtual reality room that takes you on a fascinating journey across the thousands of years civilization.
10: Really, really enjoyed it. The architects, the monuments, the design, it's beautiful and it's really quiet. It's packed with people, but still it's quiet because of the facilities.And the technology they installed, that you can have all the information you need about the history of anything you want with the sound system, that you don't need a guide.
7: But could technology replace the tour guide?
11: The AI and VR is important because it is a personalized guide at your disposal. But I wouldn't rely on AI. There's a lot of disinformation on the web. The tour guide is still very important with this information and storytelling abilities. Having a tour guide will help visitors ask questions and open discussions that makes it more engaging and interactive.
7: What if you can't visit Egypt? You would still enjoy its ancient treasures.And from afar, thanks to several apps that take you on a 3D tour from the comfort of your couch.
11: During the Corona pandemic, we launched virtual museum apps to many museums, such as the Coptic Museum and the Islamic Museum. Virtual tours to ancient tombs in Luxor were launched as well. The success has allowed us to expand it further.
7: Digital transformation is inevitable for the success of the tourism sector.Going forward, officials are planning to expand digital services for visitors in archaeological sites and ancient temples around the country, not just in museums. Yes, Hakim for CGTN, Cairo.
6: And with that,

we wrap up today's edition of The Vibe. But before we go, we leave you with some highlights from Milan Fashion Week. I'm Leonie Zimmer from the Capital. Thanks for watching. Stay cultured, stay curious, and do stay tuned for more news coming up on CGTN.

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1: Hello, I'm Jamie Owen. Welcome to the programme. Our top stories. Iran says it's ready to confront new United States attacks, even if that leads to an apocalyptic war. But Tehran also stresses the need for diplomacy. The UK Prime Minister is set to chair a meeting with his top security advisers after a suspected terror plot at an RAF base. A de-escalation in the trade war. China and the United States agree to cut tariffs on $60 billion worth of goods. And black and white diplomacy. A new home for giant pandas Ping Ping and Fu Shuang settling in Atlanta after flying from China. Iran's foreign minister has hit out at the United States calling for diplomacy to end the war. This comes after the United States rejected a plan to reopen the Strait of Hormuz and pause fighting. Speaking to Meet the Press, Abbas Araghchi says Iran will remain steadfast in the face of aggression. Our correspondent Ehsan Kevani is in Tehran.
2: We've just heard from Iranian Foreign Minister Abbas Araghchi on Meet the Press, and he had a lot to say on the rejected seven-day ceasefire proposal. Araghchi said he found it very interesting that the U.S. ambassador resorted to what he called old, unproven accusations rather than answering a simple question, why reject a plan that could return the Strait of Hormuz and the Persian Gulf to normal. He added that it seems the ambassador may not have even read the proposal. Araghchi laid out Iran's conditions clearly and what he called the war of aggression on freeze Iranian assets and allow Iran to sell its oil. He says the U.S. previously committed to impasse agreements. Now, under his plan, the Strait would reopen on day six, with final negotiations resuming on day seven. Araghchi was blunt about diplomacy. He said there is no reason to return to the negotiating table given the past 2 years, claiming that in 2025 and again in February 2026, the U.S. offered talks and both times attacked Iran mid-negotiations. Still, he said he keeps trying because no opportunity for peace should be lost. When asked whether he trusts President Trump, Araghchi didn't answer directly. He said, we trust ourselves, ready for diplomacy, ready for war. On the nuclear question, he put back the hard, insisting 60% enrichment is not illegal under the NPT, that it serves peaceful purposes and that these concerns were already addressed in past talks. And on the Supreme Leader's absence from public view, Araghchi cited security concerns, saying the Supreme Leader was illegally targeted during the recent war, adding that despite his absence, he has full command over the country's domestic and foreign policies.
1: Well, that's the picture from Iran in the United States. Our correspondent Nick Harper is in Washington.
3: A few details coming out in drips.

0: and drabs from both the US and Iranian side. Donald Trump, speaking to Axios on Sunday in a phone interview, said that talks would be taking place this week. However, he said that Iran wants to make a deal, but it's not the deal that he wants to make. The suggestion being that US and Iranian negotiators would meet in New York on Monday and Tuesday, along with Qatari mediators. Very much as we saw last Tuesday, when the US envoy Steve Witkoff and Jared Kushner met with the Iranians on the sidelines of the UN General Assembly. Also hearing from Iranian news agency in the last few minutes, the Foreign Minister Abbas Araghchi will be involved in those talks, and they will be taking place today. This is, in theory, going to be focusing on a new amended proposal from Iran. They had put forward a 7-day ceasefire, along with an option to reopen the Strait of Hormuz, but only if the U.S. Lifted its naval blockade. Now, that was something that the U.S. president pushed back against over the weekend. He rejected that plan on Saturday, only for Abbas Araghchi on Sunday to say that Iran was prepared to resume war, even if it was, in his words, a doomsday war. But he also said that Iran was not abandoning diplomacy. So lots of different mixed messages going on, but potentially those talks taking place in New York later today.
1: The Saudi foreign minister has arrived in Washington for talks with U.S. Secretary of State Marco Rubio. What can we expect from that meeting?
0: That's right, that meeting taking place in just over an hour's time. Saudi Arabia says they're going to be discussing bilateral ties and key regional and international developments. That's longhand for speaking about the Houthis, which we have seen in recent weeks ramping up their campaign in Yemen, taking lots of territory and attacking Saudi Arabia. Now, Saudi Arabia asked the United States to directly push back against the Houthis and attack them just a couple of weeks ago. Mohammed bin Salman, the Crown Prince, reportedly phoning Donald Trump, but Donald Trump saying that the US was not willing to directly engage because of fears of widening this conflict in the Middle East. The US, however, did offer to provide intelligence and targeting support, but that has left the Saudis aghast. Really, they feel that they've been left out to dry, because there is that key relationship between the US and Saudi Arabia. Normally the US would be helping their key partner in the Middle East. That hasn't happened here, but maybe in this meeting we might get some more details on potential progress for the two sides to work together against the Houthis.
1: The British Prime Minister, Andy Burnham, will chair a meeting of top security advisers after five men were arrested on suspicion of terror offences near an RAF airbase in England. The police say the suspects are all British nationals in their 20s. Three vans were spotted heading towards the base on Sunday. Bomb disposal teams are examining the vehicles, while dozens of nearby homes have been evacuated. RAF Fairford is used by US forces in military operations against Iran. Our correspondent Jen Copestake is following the story. Well, just to be clear, the Prime Minister are about to chair this security meeting, which in the UK is known as COBRA, and the police giving an update on their investigation so far.
2: Yes, a significant update, in fact. They said that these five men, these British nationals who are from London in their 20s, have now been released on police bail. Now, they said the counterterrorism police have been conducting extensive interviews and inquiries with those men. The head of the National Counter-Terrorism Policing in the UK, his name is Lawrence Taylor, he's the Assistant Commissioner of the Met Police, gave an update outside of Scotland Yard in central London. Now, he said that this does not mean that the investigation is over, and while on bail, these men are going to be subject to stringent conditions on their movement, on their contact with others. He said they absolutely remain under investigation, as the counter-terrorism police are going to explore multiple lines of inquiry. Now, that includes the possible links with the US use of that RAF base, RAF Fairford, for its bombing missions to Iran.
3: I also know there is significant interest in whether the current geopolitical context has a bearing on this incident. At Counterterrorism Policing, we are working within this context every single day. And at this stage, we are keeping an open mind in this investigation.
2: Now, Mr. Taylor said that counter-terror police will be considering this incident from every possible angle, including that this might have been an event that was committed by proxies. He said these could be individuals either knowingly or unknowingly working on behalf of a foreign state. Now, the Iranian embassy in London had earlier in the day released a statement

0: Saying it categorically rejected any involvement and strongly condemned any speculation in the media. But of course, in July, Iran's Revolutionary Guard had said that this base was a legitimate target after the UK authorized its use by the Americans to base its bombers there.
1: Jen, thank you. Our correspondent, Jen Capestake. Germany's foreign ministry says Russia is still unwilling to negotiate a ceasefire with Ukraine. Berlin says the two sides remain miles apart following their first direct talk since this conflict began. The German foreign minister also pushed for a deal allowing Ukraine to resume grain exports through the Black Sea during a meeting with his Russian counterpart, but no agreement was reached. Our correspondent Mitch McCann reports now from New York.
2: Plenty happening at the UN today, the final day of the high-level week. And the first thing to point out is there's actually a UN Security Council meeting this morning on the situation on the Middle East as it relates to settler violence in the West Bank and occupied Palestinian territories. This is a topic that has been spoken about in many leaders' speeches in the last week. Israeli Prime Minister Benjamin Netanyahu actually played down the violence in his address, essentially blaming it on what he called 150 juvenile delinquents, and he suggested that international criticism of what was happening there was an obsession, so something to keep an eye on this morning in New York. There's also going to be a meeting on the 25th anniversary of what's known as the Durban Declaration, described as a framework to combat racism. It was signed in 2001. When it comes to the addresses in the General Assembly, there aren't too many headlines to be expected now the heads of state have all spoken. Today we are hearing from a number of small African nations, Afghanistan speaking, New Zealand is speaking this afternoon, and North Korea will also speak. North Korea has used this stage before to double down on its right to produce nuclear weapons. So we'll be watching to see if they do the same thing in New York in the coming hours. So plenty to look out for this Monday here at the UN.
1: As this General Assembly comes to a close, what do you think have been the key headlines from the gathering over the last week?
2: Yeah, Jamie, I think there's a few key takeaways. Antonio Guterres, the Secretary General, highlighted one of these in his speech last week when he said the fault lines in our world are widening and cracks have become canyons. And we have seen, you know, Donald Trump threatened to annihilate Iran. At the same time, China called for a return to the rules-based order and the UN Charter. We saw again the US hit back at what it called a globalist scheme to regulate AI. Many other countries called for an international system where guardrails can be applied. So I think a real theme of division between the major powers has been seen. Another common theme was this call for the UN Security Council reform. Guterres again calling the lack of African representation indefensible is what he said. That was something that many nations have called for. And we also saw some dialogue on Iran. Plenty of headlines around Iran. Its foreign minister, Abbas Araghchi, meeting with Donald Trump's envoys here at the UN. Araghchi also presented a plan to reopen the Strait of Hormuz, which the US then rejected. Also on Ukraine, meetings seem to go well between Donald Trump and Volodymyr Zelensky. So we'll be seeing if that translates into anything more in the coming months in terms of aid or those Patriot missiles that the Ukrainians have been asking for.
1: Rescue teams are searching for survivors after an avalanche hit a base camp in Nepal, killing four people. 10 people have been rescued, while at least another 10 remain missing. All those killed or missing are Nepali nationals who are preparing the base camp for the autumn climbing season. At least 22 people, including children, have been injured after a Russian guided bomb struck an apartment building in Kharkiv in Ukraine. Russian drones struck several sites, including a petrol station. Across Ukraine, officials say at least 5 civilians have been killed in these latest attacks. Tensions are still simmering in Northern Ireland. The police have stopped members of the Orange Order, a Protestant group known for its annual marches, from making an early morning parade down a contested road in the town of Portadown. Over the weekend, Catholic protesters blocked the road. It was once a major flashpoint during the Troubles, nearly 30 years of conflict between the mainly Protestant unions, who wanted Northern Ireland to remain part of the UK, and mainly Catholic nationalists, who wanted it to become part of a united Ireland. You're watching CGTN. Still ahead, China's Mid-Autumn Festival brings a tourism boost, but it's not just China celebrating.

0: Ever wondered what's the difference between a bear and a bull market? Where are the cash cows? And who are the lame ducks? And what exactly are black swans? Grey rhinos? And unicorn companies? Make sense of it all with Global Business, only on CGTN.
1: I think it should be more global cooperation.
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1: Hello, welcome back. A reminder of our top stories. Iran says it's ready to confront new United States attacks, even if that leads to an apocalyptic war. But Tehran also stresses the need for diplomacy. Our other headlines, the UK Prime Minister is set to chair a meeting with his top security officials after a suspected bomb plot at an RAF base. China and the United States have unveiled their products set for tariff cuts. The announcement comes just days after President Xi Jinping's state visit to the United States. The agreement covers $30 billion of each side's imports, with 77 Chinese goods and more than 1,600 American products to be considered for more favorable treatments. Duties will be cut on a variety of U.S. agricultural goods, including corn, wheat, meat and dairy, but not soybeans. Coal is also on the list, a step Beijing says will support Chinese purchases in the next 2 years. While the U.S. proposed lower tariffs on Chinese consumer goods, including household items like plates, linens, toys and decorations. Our correspondent Huang Yue is in Beijing.
2: Now, both sides have agreed on a reciprocal tariff reduction arrangement covering about $30 billion U.S. dollars in imports on each side. And more importantly, more than 90% of the products covered by the arrangement will be lowered to a most favored nation rates, which means the standard tariff rates apply to other trading partners. In simple words, they will no longer face those additional tariffs. So this is not just simply reducing tariffs on a few items. The two sides have actually agreed on a broader framework covering a significant amount of trade between the two countries. And as important are the new mechanisms the two sides agreed to set up. So they agreed to establish a China-U.S. Trade Council. Under this council, there will be an agricultural working group, which will focus on issues related to agricultural access and regulations. And the first meeting is expected to take place before the end of this year. There will also be a China-U.S. Investment Council, which will provide a more regular channel for the two countries to discuss investment opportunities, as well as barriers and concerns raised by the businesses. And additionally, the two sides reached what they called a principled consensus on financial services. They also agreed to establish a China-U.S. dialogue on artificial intelligence. And actually, they've already had a discussion, their first discussion on AI, looking at both the risks and the benefits of the technology, and they will have the second round of talks by the end of November. So you can see the outcomes of the latest round of talks cover a wide range of areas from tariff and AI and investment. And the Chinese side said the new mechanisms will provide important platforms for the two sides to work together to implement the fruitful outcomes.
1: The pandas, ping-ping.

0: Ying and Fu Shuang are settling into their new home in the U.S. city of Atlanta after arriving from China. The two adult pandas will be on loan to Zoo Atlanta for 10 years as part of an agreement between China and the United States. Our correspondent Nitza Soledad Perez reports.
1: The trip took them halfway around the world, from Chengdu to Atlanta, landing in Hartsfield-Jackson Atlanta International Airport on September 27th. Within hours, word had spread. The two giant pandas were officially in town. Some visitors came hoping for a glimpse.
2: Very excited. I saw them. I got to see them one time when they were here last time. And we're excited. It's my wife's favorite animal. So she'll be very excited to have an opportunity to see them because she wasn't here last time. She didn't get to see them.
1: The pandas reached the zoo shortly before 9 a.m. After a joint health check by Chinese and U.S. veterinarians, both were declared in good health and began their quarantine, according to the China Wildlife Conservation Association.
3: I'm here just today, just want to see the panda. They said panda in the quarantine, right?
4: Somewhere in there, two pandas from Chengdu are getting used to Atlanta. The rest of us will have to wait.
1: They won't be adjusting alone. Chinese veterinarians and keepers will stay at the zoo for 3 months, caring for Ping Ping and Fu Shuang and helping them settle into their new surroundings.
5: Oh, yeah, I'm really excited. We managed to catch the last ones before they left. So I'm glad they're coming back, especially with our baby here, Rena. Like, I'm excited to show her the pandas when they are available to see.
1: No date yet for the great reveal. Until then, fans can follow the pandas' daily lives through the WeChat accounts of the China Wildlife Conservation Association and the Chengdu Panda Base. Nitza Soledad Perez Ejutien, Atlanta, Georgia.
0: Thousands of people are sheltering in evacuation centers in Bangkok after flooding hit the capital. 320 millimeters of rain fell in just 48 hours. Residents are now wading through waist-deep water to buy essential goods. Bangkok is among 41 provinces hit by these floods, which killed 8 people and affected more than 500,000 homes. Israel says it's revoking the diplomatic status of Dutch officials working with the Palestinian Authority in Ramallah. The Foreign Minister Gideon Saar said the move was in response to Dutch sanctions against Israeli settlements in the occupied West Bank. He ordered the diplomats to return their Israeli-issued documents within 7 days. The Netherlands says it regrets the decision. SpaceX's next-generation Starship rocket has lifted off from Texas. It's the rocket's 14th test flight, but its first attempt to reach orbit. Starship hopes to orbit Earth 6 times, releasing 26 SpaceX satellites. This launch comes ahead of a routine service that Elon Musk's company expects to begin later this year. China's mid-autumn festival holiday brought an increase in tourism, with Beijing welcoming nearly 9 million visitors. The city took in around more than $1.5 billion tourist dollars. In Hong Kong, nearly 440,000 trips were made by Chinese mainland visitors, with hotels expecting occupancy above 90% during the forthcoming National Day Golden Week. Well, the Mid-Autumn Festival is bringing students together in Hungary to experience a taste of Chinese culture as more young Europeans explore China's language and traditions. Our correspondent Pablo Gutierrez reports.
6: A taste of China thousands of miles from home. At Szecheny István University, the Mid-Autumn Festival is bringing Hungarian and Chinese students together over food, music, and tradition. For Wang Tianyi, a student from China, this year's celebration comes with a new university family.
7: I miss my home, but today it's very nice because I have my Hungary people, Hungary friends and Chinese friends and other countries' friends. We meet here, we celebrate.
6: The festival is one of China's most cherished traditions. It's a celebration of harvest. Families gather under a full moon and share mooncakes. For Wang, it's a reminder of home. But here, the holiday is also a chance to share his culture with his new friends from Hungary.
8: I had an opportunity to travel to China with the university, with a program, and I met the language there, and I had an opportunity to study the basics there, so I wanted to continue this studying, and I applied to the lessons here.
9: The Mid-Autumn Fest

0: Festival is a celebration of family and togetherness. And for those students, learning Chinese is a chance to connect with China, explore new opportunities, and prepare for a future shaped by growing ties between China and Hungary.
1: That interest is reaching the classroom. The university's Confucius Institute has more than 130 applicants for Chinese language classes, with 16 groups beginning in September. For many, learning the language is a first step towards understanding a culture they once knew only from a distance.
2: Actually, Chinese language in Hungary is still a very unique language. For us, it's a very exotic language, and there are not so many people who understand the Chinese culture, the language. We could see through these cultural events that there will be a demand also for learning the language, not only the culture itself.
1: For Nelly, it has opened a door to a country she has visited twice. For Wang, Hungary has become a place to make friends and share the traditions of home.
3: I think it's crucial because you can get to know Chinese people, Chinese students and teachers, so they can tell you more about the Chinese history.
1: Under the same moon, students are sharing food, learning each other's cultures, and finding that friendship needs no translation. Pablo Gutierrez, CGTN, Your Hungary.
4: Juliet, next with Global Business here. What have we got?
5: The biggest buyback ever. NVIDIA has allocated $150 billion worth to buy back shares, which just goes to show the cost of AI infrastructure, how expensive it's getting to have such a huge investment. We're also going to be talking about Chinese fashion, how it's going global, really en vogue on catwalks all around the world.
4: Juliet, see you in a minute. Thanks for that. Here and now, the headlines again. Iran says it's ready to confront new United States attacks, even if that leads to an apocalyptical war. But Tehran also stresses the need for diplomacy. Our other headlines, the UK's Prime Minister is set to chair a meeting with his top security advisers after the suspected bomb plot at an RAF base. And a de-escalation in the trade war. China and the United States agreed to cut tariffs on $60 billion worth of goods. And that is the world today. Thank you for watching. There's more news on CGTN Europe's channel on the Telegram app, or scan this QR code on your screen to get stories and updates sent direct to your phone. So coming up next, it's Juliet with Global Business Europe. For now, from all of the news team in London, it's goodbye.

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In a world in turmoil, it's easy to lose orientation. But when the storms come, we have to see the possibilities, reinvent, find new opportunities, discover a path forward. 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

0: Hello, I'm Juliette Mann. Welcome to Global Business Europe, our top stories. From coal to corn to camels, China and the United States agree to cut tariffs on $60 billion worth of goods. A $60 billion bet on NVIDIA as AI drives its growth through a major share buyback. Oil prices rise as Trump rejects the latest Iran deal, raising fears over global supply. And China's new fashion statement as its brands make their mark on the global luxury fashion scene. China and the United States have unveiled the products covered by their latest tariff cuts. The announcement comes just days after President Xi Jinping's state visit to Washington. The agreement covers $30 billion of imports from each country, with 77 Chinese goods and more than 1,600 American products. Now, duties will be cut on a range of U.S. agricultural goods, including corn, wheat, meat and dairy, but not soybeans. Coal is also included, with Beijing saying the move will support Chinese purchases over the next 2 years. The US has also proposed lower tariffs on Chinese consumer goods, from plates and household linens to toys and decorations. Let's talk to our correspondent, Nick Harper, who's in Washington, D.C. Hi there, Nick. So tell us more about the tariff reductions.
1: Well, Juliette, this is $60 billion in total, so $30 billion worth of goods on both sides. $30 billion leaving the US, $30 billion leaving China. Now, this should strengthen that trade cooperation and really help to push things forward on a bilateral level. The Chinese Commerce Ministry has said that over 90% of all of these products covered are now subject to the most favored nation status. So that strips away any country-specific tariffs. It's a rate that's set by the World Trade Organization. It's normally in the single digits. It does vary item by item. But the good news is it certainly brings down those tariff rates on all these hundreds of products on both sides. So it's certainly seen as a win. There will be, in terms of next steps, the possibility to adjust this list at some point in the future. However, both sides are saying that it'll probably only happen on an annual basis. So we could see more products being added, or maybe some of those products currently on the list being taken off. Now, this is a win for these $30 billion on both sides, but of course there are wider tariffs disputes still going on in the background. That wider trade truce that was due to expire in November the 10th, it has been extended into the future, but still more negotiations are expected. The extension means that we don't see tariffs jumping up into those triple digits where they were before, 145% being placed on Chinese goods entering the US. So trade negotiations still going on that larger set of lifts, but this brings down the tariff rate for these specific items on both sides, $30 billion worth.
0: Okay.

0: So $30 billion worth on both sides. On the US list, we're talking 1,600 products. What's that going to mean for the American businesses who make them deal with them?
1: Yeah, 1,619 products in total on that list. You mentioned some of them before, many agricultural products, dairy products, corn and wheat, personal care products, timber as well, medical equipment, even donkeys are on the list. As you mentioned, coal also on that list. For US companies, really, this helps to add a bit of stability that has been lacking over trade policies of late. They now know that if their item is on the list, they'll have a much greater chance of being able to export it. It'll boost exports and obviously bring down the tariff rate for them. It's worth bearing in mind, though, that these are non-sensitive items that have been added to the list, seen perhaps as a soft win. Some of the more contentious ones, like AI chips and electric vehicles and batteries, those have been left off the list for now. And those, of course, being part of the wider tariff discussions. But the hope is that from the US companies here sending those goods to China, this certainly provides that stability that perhaps they have been needing for some time. Juliet?
0: Nick Harper in Washington, D.C., thank you very much for giving us all of those details. Let's speak now to Hosok Lee Makiyama, who's director of the European Centre for International Political Economy. Great to have you on Global Business Europe again. I have to say that the $60 billion, it sounds big, but it's only about a tenth, isn't it, of what these two economies trade with each other. How much do you think this deal really changes?
2: That's right. It's actually around one-tenth, depending on how you count. But more importantly, it's only one-third that the bilateral trade between US and China has declined over the last 4 or 5 years. So in other words, it's a very poor recovery in terms of what they have actually lost out for trading partners that both sides have switched by supplying from other countries.
0: I mean, China's cutting tariffs on a long list of agricultural goods, American farm goods, not soybeans, you know, the biggest farm export of all. What does that tell us about what still is unresolved?
2: Well, it goes actually on both sides. We see, for example, more sensitive products, for example, like electric vehicles, semiconductors, all the things that we've been, well, we got used to reading about in the last couple of years are basically off the list. That probably means that they're going to be another round of summit or possibly a few more. And we also need to remember that President Trump and President Xi asked to see each other face to face at least on two occasions before the end of the year, namely at G20 in December. And also we have the meeting in November as well.
0: On AI, they said, look, we're going to keep talking. But do you think technology is now potentially the hardest area to reach agreement on?
2: Yes, and there is actually a caveat in the agreement for anything that either side deem as sensitive. And anything for the US side, it also means anything that contains a Bluetooth chip, anything that has radio capability. Basically, if you have a teddy bear and it has a memory chip in it and you can record your voice on it or whatever it may be, any toy that has a radio capability is deemed sensitive. So obviously there's the military and security concerns on both sides. It's the paranoia still runs high.
0: We're so laser focused on the two biggest economies in the world, the United States and China. Where does all this leave Europe?
2: Yeah, that's actually a very good question, because we've heard now on the product list that it contains stuff like dairy, consumer products, and we also heard about cosmetics. And these are prime products that Europe wants to sell to China, and it also, to some degree, has been able to replace United States as a supplier for the last few years. We also know that the European Union is going to have a summit with China on a trade minister level in mid-October, and that probably means that Europe now needs to catch up and play nice to China for a few weeks ahead.
0: Always a pleasure talking to you. Thank you so much, Hosok Lee Makiyama. NVIDIA has entered the record books with the biggest share buyback in history. Our correspondent, Mitch McGann, is in.

0: New York. Hi there, Mitch. So, record spending by Nvidia on artificial intelligence. Tell us about this bumper share buyback.
1: Yeah, hi, Juliet. Look, in some ways, this is an opportunity for Nvidia to reward its investors using its vast profits to buy back its own shares. Today, the company authorized another $150 billion in buybacks, bringing the total remaining in its program, get this, to $235 billion. This rewards shareholders in two different ways. A buyback signals the company is confident and cash rich, and Nvidia itself becomes a major buyer of the stock. That tends to lift the price, so investors who want to sell will get a better deal. And for those who hold on to their stock, there are fewer shares outstanding. So each one of their shares represents a bigger slice of Nvidia's profits. And as a result, Nvidia is up 2.92% rather on the stock exchange this afternoon. Now, we're also watching another major company, SpaceX, this afternoon. Although its stock is down slightly, despite launching its Starship rocket for the first time today, delivering its most advanced Starlinks yet, it did, however, decide to cut the mission short, but no reason for that was provided. So plenty happening for these major companies on Wall Street already today.
0: Something else going up, Mitch. Oil prices. How's Wall Street reacting to that?
1: Yeah, look, Juliet, investors are concerned by this, given the numbers we're seeing on the markets this afternoon. Brent crude is up to $105 a short time ago. That's obviously high. Remember, before the war, earlier this year, it was about $72 a barrel, and it's actually shown little sign of coming down in recent days. Now, as a result, the Dow Jones Industrial Average is down almost 0.5% this Monday. The S&P 500 is down 0.5%, as is the NASDAQ as well on the first trading day of the week. One of the storylines that we keep seeing during this year is the turbulence of tech stocks going up and down, and that's what we're seeing on the markets this afternoon as well. Some key stocks are down with 3.5 hours left of trading. If we look at the chip stocks, AMD, Advanced Micro Devices, it's down 3.7% this afternoon. Micron down 2.6%. And if we look at some of the Magnificent Seven companies, Amazon down 1.1%, Microsoft down 0.9%, and Meta is having a difficult first day of the week. It's down 3.8%. Of course, the other thing at play here is treasury yields, which when they are higher, it is seen as a safer investment than stocks. So stocks often go down. Now, the benchmark 10-year treasury yield traded above 5.2% today. The 30-year bond yield reached 5.5%. So those high yields obviously having an impact on the stock market as well. So not pretty reading for investors, but still 3.5 hours left of trading this Monday.
0: Oh, rocky start to the week. Mitch McGann in New York, thank you. Millions of people travelled across China for this year's Mid-Autumn Festival, creating a tourism boom. Beijing welcomed nearly 9 million visitors who spent more than $1.5 billion. More than 10 million people travelled to Jiangsu province, drawn there by the region's food, folk traditions and cultural events. Britain's Avanti West Coach rail service is to be renationalised from March next year. The operator runs key routes through northern England and into Scotland, as well as services between London and Wales. The move is part of the Birmingham government's plans to improve rail infrastructure and tackle delays. Diesel prices in the UK have reached a record high, hitting around $2.67 per litre. That broke the previous record set in June 2022. The cost of filling an average family car is now nearly $150. The Iran war has disrupted the flow of global oil supply, pushing up fuel prices. This is Global Business Europe, still ahead. Runway ready. China's luxury brands step onto the global stage as designers refashion the Made in China label.

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1: Welcome back to Global Business Europe with me, Juliette Mann. The headlines: China and the United States.

0: States agree to cut tariffs on $60 billion worth of goods. And a $60 billion billion bet on NVIDIA as AI drives its growth through a major share buyback. The UK government is promising a new push to rebuild Britain's industrial base. Speaking at the Labour conference, Finance Minister John Healey says artificial intelligence could drive what he calls a new age of industrialisation.
1: AI is the greatest innovation of our time. It's a general purpose technology that will simply transform our society at every level. Every business, every community, every hospital, every school, everywhere can benefit from adopting us. It's at the centre of a groundswell of new world-leading British tech companies. And it's the driving force with which this new age of industrialisation can be built.
0: Protests over the eviction of an 87-year-old woman in Madrid have continued for a third day. Hundreds of people are camped outside the Madrid regional government headquarters, demanding stronger protection for tenants. Parliament will vote on an emergency housing bill on Tuesday. Our correspondent Ken Brown reports from Madrid.
2: 87-year-old Mari Carmen lived in her home for 71 years. But when a vulture fund bought the entire building, her long-term contract ended and the new owners wanted five times the rent, far more than her pension could cover. Despite resistance, the eviction took place, much to the outrage of many in Spain.
3: This has been a spark to bring thousands of people onto the streets.
4: I think this has been like a massive awakening. Housing has to be for the people and not for profit.
2: 83-year-old Juani Moreno is fighting eviction too.
5: I've been fighting them since 2002. I've had cancer twice. Now they're trying to put me in a care home, but I don't want to go to a home.
2: Spain's house and rent prices have doubled in the past decade, and on average, Madrid and Barcelona residents pay over 70% of their salary on housing, among the highest in Europe.
6: I don't want to be living with my parents till the age of 35 just because the rent is too high, because they prefer making money than serving the citizens of their town.
3: You can see they have brought tents out to the middle of the city. There's a sit-in with a couple of thousand people.
7: We're going to come here until we make sure that we have some immediate measures that believe become the first step towards a major change.
2: They want laws that won't allow another eviction like that which happened to Mari Carmen, a rent freeze, an end to speculation, and more social housing, while threatening a general strike. This is a point of no return in Spain's housing crisis, they say.
8: We have to act on housing. There's no doubt about that. And we have to focus on accessibility, putting residential use ahead of tourism. We have to increase the supply of accessible housing, adapted to new social realities.
2: On Tuesday, a royal decree will come to a vote in the Spanish Congress, granting some of the protesters' demands. A crucial vote on a critical problem for Spaniards, a year out from general elections. Ken Brown, CGTN, Madrid.
0: Chinese craftsmanship is dominating this year's Milan Fashion Week as heritage and tradition take their place on the catwalk. Our correspondent Hermione Kitson reports.
9: Chinese designer Hui Chaozhao is no stranger to Milan's spotlight. This year marks her 19th appearance at the city's prestigious Fashion Week. At the historic Palazzo Turati, she revealed her Spring-Summer 27 collection titled Fan Code.
10: The collection draws inspiration from the fan. The colours and emotions evoked by the woman on the fan are conveyed in the garments through fabrics, embroidery and Chinese craftsmanship.
9: It's a collection rooted in Chinese tradition but designed for a global audience. And that speaks to a wider conversation at Milan Fashion Week this year, how heritage and craftsmanship can evolve in an industry being transformed by technology and globalization.
10: As a Chinese fashion designer and one of the first to participate in Milan Fashion Week, I have always dedicated myself to bringing traditional Chinese culture and craftsmanship to the global stage.
11: There are four main cities in the world for fashion: New York, London, Paris, and Milan. and Milan Fashion Week for us

0: is very important.
1: This year, for the first time, the Milan Fashion Week trade show White Milano is hosting a pavilion dedicated to China's textile region of Kuchao. It's another sign of a shift away from the old made-in-China manufacturing narrative towards an identity.

0: showing themselves just as manufacturers.
1: Throughout these 19 years of Milan Fashion Week, I have gained extensive knowledge of Italy, its culture and history, as well as Europe, and this inspires me greatly.
2: It's the meeting of two traditions, each drawing on its own history.
3: So as Milan Fashion Week draws to a close, the message is clear. Heritage and innovation must go hand in hand to shape the future of fashion. Hermione Kitson, CGTN, Milan.
4: Historically, Chinese factories operated labour-intensive fashion assembly lines for luxury foreign brands, which took the majority of a product's retail value. But today, Chinese enterprises are building their own global and domestic identities. Catherine Drew has more. Catherine.
5: Thanks, Julia. Yes, as we've been hearing from Milan, the past decade has been a major shift. It's often referred to as the transition from made in China to created in China. Chinese companies are moving up the value chain to capture brand prestige from international rivals. Now, a few examples. Bozoding, founded in 1976, has evolved from a small regional producer to a dominant force in China, the top seller in down jackets for over 30 years. Now, it's shifted from everyday to luxury, showcasing its creations at major fashion shows. At the beginning of the year, its premium collection hosted a pop-up at Paris's famous Galeries Lafayette department store. Now, fashion influencers like this one have been drawn to Bozoding's flagship London store. Kevlar says these are some of the best jackets he's tried on. It also has partner retailers in Germany and Italy. Chinese sports brands entering the global market come as giants Nike and Adidas see their grip loosening, particularly inside China. Anta and Li Ning are gaining market share as consumers shop not only for performance and price, but also identity and cultural affiliation. Both have embraced the Guozhou movement, celebrating Chinese heritage and making a splash at international fashion weeks. Now, another rising brand associated with Guozhou is Shushutong, which Vogue Business described as able to succeed both domestically and internationally. Founded in 2015, it's inspired by girlhood and retro anime. Now, the brand's growth in Europe and the US has been heavily accelerated by celebrities. These include musician Olivia Rodrigo. One Post points out these shoes have sold out since she was seen wearing them. Now, U.S. sales saw 60% growth in 2023. That was the same year actor Sydney Sweeney was pictured in their designs for a film premiere. And country music star Kacey Musgraves wore their dress to a Country Music Hall of Fame ceremony last year. Now, Icicle was founded in 1997 to create high-quality, sustainable clothing. It's not yet a household name in the West, but luxury French group and Gucci owner Kering acquired a minority stake in its parent company earlier this year to help it expand internationally, and with plans for stores in London, Milan and the US. And finally, bag maker Songmont has grown from a startup to 17 stores in China and one in Bangkok over 13 years. But instead of bricks and mortar, the brand is expanding virtually with a digital footprint in over 150 countries and regions.
6: Hi, I'm Kelly Rutherford, and this is what's in my Songmont bag.
5: Now, roughly 60% of its international web traffic comes from the US, and that may be due to partnerships such as this one with actor and entrepreneur Kelly Rutherford, seen here reviewing her bag, and she's a big fan. So let's get more on this with Kent Lee, author and senior lecturer of international fashion business at the University of London. Dr. Lee, thank you so much for joining us. So firstly, what's your assessment of this journey for China's luxury fashion brands, and who are the standouts for you?
7: Thank you for having me. For me, as you mentioned, quite a lot of great brands already. Icicle is particularly interesting because it isn't trying to replicate a European luxury brand. It has built a very distinctive identity through natural materials, understated design, and aesthetic rooted in Eastern philosophy. And you mentioned just now, earlier this year, Kering took a minority stake in its parent company. And when a big European luxury global invests in a Chinese luxury business, I think it's quite powerful an acknowledgement of how the landscape is changing. Mm. And then we have brands like Bossidan. They have, you know, two, three decades of technical expertise in dial clothing and increasingly translated it into fashion and brand value. So we are seeing several different routes towards Chinese

0: luxury.
1: I see. So this success comes at a time when actually luxury brands are struggling, aren't they? What do you think these Chinese brands are getting right?
0: I wouldn't necessarily describe this as a crisis of luxury. I think it's a recalibration of luxury because the consumer has become much more selective, especially after the pandemic. We have years of significant price increase, economic uncertainty, and consumers increasingly asking whether a product generally justifies its price. We're also seeing spending shift towards experiences, wellness, and travel. China reflects many of those pressures. It remains very important. And what's particularly interesting now is that Chinese consumers have a lot more credible domestic alternatives. Hmm. So international brands are not simply competing against one another anymore. They are increasingly competing for attention with Chinese brands as well.
1: And it's not just Chinese consumers, is it? I mean, these Chinese brands are reaching international audiences like never before.
0: Yes, definitely. And I think it's quite interesting to see that the landscape has changed, and also how we define luxury consumers have changed as well, because now it's for us as academic and also as expert in the industry, it's impossible for us to define the luxury consumer simply by geography or even by age.
1: Now, Dr. Lee, we really appreciate your time. Thanks for joining us.
2: Thanks, Catherine. Bananas that stay yellow for longer could soon be available in the UK. British scientists have edited the fruit's DNA to slow down browning, even after being cut. And that could help tackle food waste. More than a million bananas are thrown away in the UK every day. So a longer life for the banana could mean fewer ending up in the bin. The headlines. China and the United States agree to cut tariffs on $60 billion worth of goods. And a $60 billion bet on NVIDIA as AI drives its growth through a major share buyback. Plus, oil prices rise as Trump rejects the latest Iran deal, raising fears over global supply. And that is it for Global Business Europe. Thanks for watching. There's more on all of our stories at europe.cgtn.com. And do follow CGTN Europe on Facebook and Instagram and TikTok. And you can go to CGTN Europe's channel on the Telegram app or scan the QR code on the screen to get stories and updates sent direct to your phone. Coming up next on CGTN, Africa Live. I'll see you again tomorrow. Same time, same place. From all the team here in London, goodbye.

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0: Qatari mediators to hold separate talks with Iranian and US officials. Pro-government forces in Ethiopia claim control of Alamata town in southern Tigray as fighting with rebel forces continues. And we unpack the week-long discussions at the UN General Assembly and its significance to Africa. I'm Beatrice Marshall in Nairobi. Welcome to Africa Live. We'll bring you the details on those stories in just a moment. But first, here's Uche Okoronkwo with the day's business headlines. Uche.
1: Thank you, Beatrice. And here is a look at what's coming up on Africa Live News. Global oil prices rise after U.S. President Trump rejects Iran's peace deal. And electric buses take to the streets of Garoua in Cameroon as the country seeks cheaper and cleaner ways to move its people. Of course, all of that coming up within the program, but for now it is back to Beatrice.
0: Uche, thank you. Qatari mediators are expected to hold separate talks with Iranian and U.S. officials in New York as efforts continue to ease tensions. An official briefed on the negotiations told Reuters that Foreign Minister Abbas Araghchi would represent Iran, whereas it was not clear which official would represent the United States. The discussions are expected to focus on an amended version of Iran's seven-day proposal, which calls for an end to hostilities, the unfreezing of Iranian assets, and the lifting of sanctions. Iran says reopening the Strait of Hormuz would depend on those conditions being met, while Washington has yet to formally convey its position to Tehran. Israel has revoked the diplomatic status of Dutch officials representing the Netherlands at the Ramallah-based Palestinian Authority. Israeli Foreign Minister Gideon Saar says Dutch officials must return their diplomatic documents within 7 days. It is the latest escalation by Israel in response to sanctions by several countries targeting illegal Israeli settlements in the occupied West Bank. Dutch Foreign Minister Tom Berendsen says Israel's decision is unnecessary. Last week, the Netherlands enacted a ban on imports of goods produced in these settlements. Israel previously ordered the closure of the British consulate in East Jerusalem after London announced its own illegal settlement sanctions. Blake Sifton in Tel Aviv reports.
2: Well, Israel says the Dutch diplomats serving in Ramallah must surrender their credentials and will lose their diplomatic immunity. Like many diplomats serving the covering the Palestinian territories, they live in East Jerusalem. And while Israel is not revoking their visas or expelling them, it's unclear how or if they would be able to continue to do their work without their diplomatic status. Now, on this step, we've heard from Israeli Foreign Minister Gideon Saar. He said Israel will not ignore measures intended to harm it. Any country that acts in a hostile and unilateral manner against Israel will lose influence and relevance in the region. We've also heard from the Dutch foreign minister. He said that this decision to ban products from Israeli settlements is based on the Netherlands' obligation under international law not to contribute to an unlawful situation, namely the illegal settlements. Now, on those settlements, the Israeli government has long asserted that they are not illegal. They say that the West Bank is disputed territory and not occupied territory, as most of the rest of the world believes. And of course, this government, the Netanyahu government, has worked actively and aggressively to promote the establishment of new settlements, as well as the legalization of previously unauthorized settlement outposts.
0: Bangkok continues to face severe flooding after days of relentless rain brought parts of the Thai

0: capital to a standstill. Authorities are working to drain water in the city and help vulnerable residents. Chawarat Yongijeron reports from one of the worst affected areas in the capital.
1: As Thais wake up this morning on Monday, they're hoping for clearer skies as the city has been inundated with nonstop rain and flooding that has affected Bangkok the past several days. Some areas are dry, while others have become islands surrounded by floodwaters. Right now, I am at one of those islands, one of the most affected areas in Bangkok. Despite the Thai Meteorological Department expecting less rainfall today, the Bangkok Metropolitan Administration, or the BMA, says that it faces the challenge of draining the floodwaters that are still clogged up here in the city. Right now, the priority for the authorities is to assist vulnerable residents, such as the elderly and bedridden. And authorities are also working to evacuate those in high-risk areas with no electricity, while providing food and medical assistance to those who choose to stay in their homes. Now, shelters have been set up at public schools, and donation centers have also been open. After his overseas trip was cut short, the Prime Minister, Anutin Chanwirakul, arrived here in Bangkok, and he held an emergency cabinet meeting and declared 2 days of public holidays. So what does this mean? Basically, schools are closed, but however, banks and other financial institutions remain open. Meanwhile, Anutin is urging the private sector employees to work from home, and both international airports in Bangkok are still open. However, as you can see here, it's still unclear which roads are safe to travel. Anutin has increased emergency funding and assured the public of compensation for property loss. But that timeline is still left to be seen as to how long they will get that compensation. The Prime Minister is also ordering a coordinated response by government agencies based on the same set of information. And in the longer term, Anutin agrees with the Bangkok governor, Chachat Siripan, on the need for a better drainage system for the city. Now, flooding is not uncommon in Bangkok. However, the rapid and extreme flood levels this time has shocked many residents who are questioning whether authorities really did all they could to prevent a disaster that has brought the Thai capital to a standstill. Chawarat Yongjiranon, CGTN, Bangkok.
0: Ethiopian government forces and allied militias claim they have captured the strategic town of Alamata, south of Tigray's capital, Mekele. Two diplomatic sources also said the town had fallen, with a third saying pro-government forces had entered the town. But it was not clear whether they were fully in control. A reported advance comes as fighting between federal forces and the Tigray People's Liberation Front intensifies, raising fears of a return to the devastating 2020 to 2022 war. The latest escalation has also seen clashes in neighboring Afar and a reported drone strike on a Tigrayan television station in Mekele. Djibouti, the UN and other international actors are urging restraint and a return to dialogue. Becca Atoma has more from Addis Ababa.
2: The military's message is that it is essentially responding to what it calls a provocation by the TPLF and allied forces. The Army Chief of Staff, Field Marshal Brian Ujula, during his latest media appearance, said that the army is acting with restraint and wisdom, trying to handle the situation. On the ground, we're hearing an escalation of fighting, especially in the Tigray region, in southern part of the Tigray region, and also southeast part, and where the Tigray and Afar regions are near the border between Tigray and Afar region. The communication and various informations are difficult to get, and to understand the real scale and impact of the war. But we're hearing from humanitarian actors that in Afar, for example, where the TPLF is reportedly advancing, about 150 people have already been displaced in that area. But we don't get the full picture. We don't understand where they are now, what the situation looks like. It's people in Afar and in Tigray region are not fully recovered from the war, which was conducted between 2020 and 2022. And this renewed conflict is at risk

0: that the situation, the humanitarian situation, gets worse.
1: The latest clashes follow the formation of a new alliance of seven Ethiopian armed groups opposed to Prime Minister Abiy Ahmed's government. And as CGTN's Daniel Arap Moy tells us, a new coalition of former enemies has emerged.
2: After weeks of low-level skirmishes along border areas, heavy fighting has broken out across northern Ethiopia. Both the federal government in Addis Ababa and the Tigray People's Liberation Front are blaming the other for launching the latest strikes. The clashes follow a major shift on the ground. Days before the fighting, seven armed groups formed a new anti-government coalition called the Ethiopian People's Forces Alliance for Survival. They are the Tigray People's Liberation Front, the Amhara Fano National Movement, the Oromo Liberation Army, the Ogaden National Liberation Front, the Afar Revolutionary Democratic Unity Front, the Benin Shangul People's Liberation Movement, and the Gumuz People's Democratic Movement. The Amhara Fano militia fought alongside Prime Minister Abiy Ahmed's government against Tigray forces in the last war.
3: For me, the alliance is simply an agreement not to fight each other and just focus on fighting the federal government. And it is not going to bring peace to Ethiopia. It is going to cause multiple fronts, and that could be, you know, very challenging for the federal government to deal with. But for peace building, it's not going to bring anything.
2: The renewed violence has shattered the fragile 2022 Pretoria Agreement that ended 2 years of war. The deal deferred the critical issue of contested territories, such as Western Tigray, to future political dialogue. Amhara militias occupied these areas during the war, leaving deep grievances unaddressed. Ethiopian President Taye Selassie laid the blame on outside forces.
4: In spite of attempts by reckless external actors who are habitually engaged in fuming instability, our message to forces of destruction and mayhem is loud and clear. We urge them to respect the sacred right of the people of the Horn of Africa to live in peace and prosperity.
2: On the ground, civilians are paying the price. In Mekelle and surrounding towns, panic buying has begun as residents scramble to stock up on food, fuel, and basic supplies, fearing a return to full-scale blockade and sieges.
5: I fear the situation in 2022 may be repeated. If possible, it should be resolved through peace. If not, the situation has to be resolved one way or another.
2: With diplomacy stalling and multi-front offensives looming, millions of civilians in Tigray and neighboring regions are left bracing for an uncertain and potentially far more destructive war. Daniel Arap Moy, CGTN.
1: Monday marks the final day of the 81st UN General Assembly, bringing the high-level debate to a close. The U.S.-Israeli war on Iran and the Ukraine conflict have dominated discussions in New York. Iran and the U.S. remain divided on how to end the fighting, while Ukraine and Russia have continued trading strikes. African countries also pushed more representation at the U.N. Security Council. The assembly wraps up with the 25th anniversary of the Durban Declaration, which called for combating racism and inequalities. The wider high-level program extends to Tuesday, when a meeting on the total elimination of nuclear weapons is scheduled to take place. Well, Mitch McCann is live for us in New York with more details. Mitch, the UN General Assembly is coming to a close. What are the highlights and the biggest takeaways from the gathering?
6: Well, good afternoon from New York and here at the United Nations. Look, I think one of the biggest takeaways from this high-level week has been the widening divisions between the great powers. Antonio Guterres, the Secretary General, spoke about this in his opening address last week when he said the fault lines in our world are widening, cracks have become canyons. And we saw those fault lines emerge, particularly between the major powers this high-level week. One example is AI. Donald Trump, the US president, blasted efforts to control AI and introduce international laws to govern the technology as a globalist scheme. But at the same time, tighter regulations are what many in the international community are actually calling for. Another takeaway was the fact there was no major movement on these big conflicts that you mentioned. One of those examples was Ukraine. Iran. Iran's foreign minister, Abbas Araghchi, engaged with U.S. officials on ending the war, but he

0: also offered a seven-day plan to reopen the Strait of Hormuz, which the Americans rejected. At the same time, other than handshakes and smiles between Donald Trump and Volodymyr Zelensky, there was no movement really on the war in Ukraine either. So my takeaways would be the growing power divisions between great powers were on show, the calls for AI governance are growing louder, and the lack of resolutions when it comes to conflicts around the world.
1: Well, Mitch, you know, Africa was a major part of the conversation. What were African leaders pushing for, and how did these discussions turn out?
0: Well, look, the loudest conversations as it relates to African nations was around UN Security Council reform. Guterres, who I mentioned was the secretary or is the secretary general, he spoke at length about this during his addresses. He called it indefensible that Africa does not have permanent representation. And on the unfairness of the situation, Kenya's president, William Ruto, said the equality proclaimed in this assembly ends at the doors of the Security Council. Another area we heard about from African leaders was critical minerals, where officials talked about the desire for economic benefits of these minerals to stay in Africa. Sierra Leone's president said the green transition must not reproduce the extractive terms of the past. And Zambia's foreign minister has talked about Africa as a continent with such a young demographic, saying that by 2050, one in every four young people in the world will be African. He said things like education, skills and technology will determine if that demographic becomes an engine of global prosperity. So many issues discussed at this high-level week, but of course many issues concerning Africa specifically.
1: All right, Mitch McCann for us there in New York. Thank you. Well, let's bring in our Professor David Monda. He's a lecturer in the Political Science Department of the City University of New York. Professor Monda, thank you for joining us on the program. Now, looking beyond the speeches and declarations, what would you say were the biggest takeaways from this year's gathering of world leaders?
2: I think the biggest takeaways was that multilateralism is dead, that the world is now a multipolar international environment, and that alternate forums for multilateral negotiations will need to be developed, because it doesn't seem that the U.S. is particularly interested or enthusiastic about taking leadership on some of this global crisis. So it's not a good sign for international diplomacy.
1: So Africa was a major part of the conversation. What progress was made on its demands on global financial reforms and representation at the UN Security Council?
2: Unfortunately, very little. We've had these conversations around reforms of credit rating agencies, whether it's Standard and Poor's, whether it's Moody's, because as we know, a lot of these ratings are very opaque. They're not very transparent. And a lot of these rates affect, high interest rates affect debt payments, debt repayments, and the ability of African countries to have extra income to take care of other public goods, whether it's healthcare, education, or national security. And then the other element was the Security Council, democratization of the Security Council. This has been an ongoing call, and I believe President Ruto and other African leaders made a call for Africa to at least get two permanent veto-empowered seats on the Security Council. I do not see that happening, particularly with a very conservative America First regime in Washington that's very skeptical about multilateralism and is not interested in giving up U.S. power at this time. So I think this is something that will need to, a conversation that will need to be carried forward to future U.N. General Assemblies.
1: On that question of multilateralism, though, what exactly is it that you saw that exposed just how difficult global cooperation has become?
2: You know, if we take, for example, the question of Israel, I think you saw the uproar when Prime Minister Netanyahu stood up to speak, the walkout, you know, of the delegates from many other countries. I think it's just an illustration of the complexity of these global challenges, particularly in the Middle East, and how that affects the

0: cost of fossil fuels and hydrocarbons. I think the speech by Donald Trump was very confrontational and tended to go against diplomatic norms in terms of how diplomats speak. And I think the reception he got or did not receive at the UN is also a highlight to that. So if you have two of these major global powers, be it Israel and the US, that are receiving this kind of reception from the global community of nations or a large section of the global community of nations, and the US has veto power on the Security Council, it really shows you that the ways forward, whether it's for a Middle East peace settlement, whether it's bilateral negotiations between the US and China on tariffs or on AI or on climate change, I think these will be areas of continual challenge simply because of the type of governance that we have at an international level and particularly within the context of particular states.
1: So there was also a high-level meeting touching on the Durban Declaration and Program of Action Against Racism. What progress would you say has been made since 2001?
0: I think a lot of progress has been made, more specifically in terms of identifying the connection between migration and the climate crisis, but also in terms of creating multilateral frameworks to address migration questions and issues around migrants' rights. But I think, ironically, the Durban Declaration was made in South Africa, and we've also seen some backsliding on that very issue. We've seen horrible xenophobic violence in South Africa, at the expulsion of a lot of African migrants. More recently in Kenya, we saw the expulsion or threats against Burundian migrants. And we've seen even in the US mass deportation and the rise of the far right in many European countries, particularly more recently in Germany. So the declaration is inspirational, but I think a lot more needs to be done in terms of recreating these frameworks to protect the rights of migrants and to make migration from one part of the world to another or within the continents, whether that be Africa or other parts of the world, to make it more livable and also to ensure that migrant rights are protected.
1: All right, Professor David Monda joining us there from New York. Thank you. Well, a wave of mass shootings has left South Africa reeling. Nearly 40 people have been killed in less than a week across three of the country's biggest urban centers. And police are now racing to establish whether these attacks are isolated or part of a wider criminal war. CGTN's Julie Shire reports.
2: South African police have been stretched in recent days, chasing the perpetrators of three deadly shootings in less than a week. The worst came in Johannesburg on late Saturday night, where 17 people were killed in cold blood.
3: I must indicate that we cannot overrule the issue of a turf war in terms of illegal mining. I should think you will see we are surrounded in this space with the mine.
2: Hours later, similar scenes unfolded in Cape Town. At least 10 people were killed in a shooting in the early hours of Sunday morning.
4: There is a team that we have that is busy following that particular incident, which include crime intelligence, include serious and violent crime, which we were looking in all angles that might give us a lead to the perpetrators.
2: South Africa has made progress in bringing down its murder rate, but organized crime is becoming more entrenched and more heavily armed since the COVID-19 lockdown.
5: From a murder perspective, that we are getting on top of it. Interpersonal violence or violence overall seems to be decreasing. We have seen about 25 months so far of decreases in murder. The murder rate and the number of murders in South Africa. Of course, we never before, in 10 years ago, saw these types of mass shootings.
2: Many of these shootings happen in impoverished communities where the army has been deployed to try to

0: contain the violence.
1: It has not made one single difference, because now when the army is there, the violence stops for that while. Once the army is gone again, it picks up again. So it's a deep-rooted problem, and I'm not sure how we can deal with it, but I think we need to come together as a country.
0: And for communities living with the threat of the violence, the question is no longer if another shooting will happen, but when.
2: To think that you're going for a weekend out with your friends and then you are not be able to go back home because of the shooting, or you might find yourself dead, that also feels unsafe. And that also feels like our country is being ruled by some people behind the mask that we don't know.
3: Police have yet to say what was behind these attacks, but South Africa's violence has no single source. It's a deadly ecosystem of gangs, illegal mining, extortion, protection rackets, and taxi wars, all competing for money and control. And it is ordinary South Africans who are caught in the crossfire. Julie Shire, CGTN, Johannesburg.
4: You're watching Africa Live, still ahead on the program. We take you to Sudan, where people are turning to camel-powered oil presses amid fuel shortages.

0: Sudan's capital, Khartoum, was liberated from the RSF in May of last year. The army immediately began a massive program of renewal to encourage millions of people who fled the city to return. This involved restoring law and order and getting the city moving again through major infrastructural projects. However, CGTN Sophia Shimechero reports, while progress has been made, major challenges remain.
1: Home to more than 8 million people, Khartoum was once one of Africa's most important and vibrant capital cities. But the conflict, which broke out in May 2023, reduced large parts of it to rubble. More than half its population are forced to flee as the RSF took control. But since the army's recapture of the city in early 2025, there has been an influx of returnees. According to the UN International Organization for Migration, an estimated 2.7 million people have come back. Many were encouraged by the army's promises to restore law and order and get the city moving again. Officers pledged to patch up key infrastructure, rebuild its airport for domestic flights, and to reopen schools and hospitals. Despite major progress in this direction over the past 18 months, many residents who returned say they're struggling to get by.
2: We are suffering in the capital, just like all other regions, from power outages. On Tuti Island, we have power cuts for about 18 hours a day.
1: Beyond the blackouts, a collapsed economy makes survival even harder. The conflict led to a plunge in the value of the Sudanese pound and rising costs of essential goods.
3: There has been inflation due to economic situations in the country and the rise in the price of the US dollar. People can generally feel its effects.
2: We, and I'm speaking as a consumer, are suffering from rising prices and shortage of goods. Many times, people can't find basic goods.
1: But despite the ongoing hardships, returnees like Alawia Mubarak say they find a little comfort by simply just being back home.
4: Despite the fact that things are not in the best shape, with ongoing electricity, water cuts and high prices, generally there is a feeling of being comfortable at home among your loved ones.
1: Fighting continues to rage in other parts of the country. Khartoum may no longer be the primary battlefield in the war, but its freedom has brought on a whole new set of challenges for authorities and residents. Sophia Shimichero, CGTN.
0: Still in Sudan, a shortage of fuel and gas is forcing some producers to return to a centuries-old way of making sesame oil. In the city of Al Obeid, camels are powering traditional wooden presses as the country's war continues to disrupt supplies.

0: and local markets. Here is CGTN's Sharon Baranga with that report.
1: A camel walks in circles, turning a wooden press. Inside, sesame seeds are crushed and pressed for oil, using a method passed down for generations. At a market in Al-Obeid, traditional sesame oil producers are relying on these animals instead of fuel to keep their businesses running. The return to the old method comes as fuel and gas shortages continue to affect daily life across Sudan, where war has disrupted infrastructure, trade and supplies.
2: Our work with oil presses is traditional, but we were advised by elders long ago. They told us there would be a time when fuel or gas would be unavailable. We remembered this voice, and when the war started, we returned to our presses. Whenever there is a shortage of fuel or gas, we focus on the press. It runs on neither gas or fuel, just water, a camel from our livestock, and a tree trunk, all of which we have.
1: The process is simple. Sesame seeds are poured into the wooden press. A camel then circles the mechanism, providing the power needed to extract the oil. Workers collect the oil by hand before pouring it into bottles for sale.
3: 100 pounds of sesame seeds can produce between 40 and 45 pounds of oil. The waste from it is used as animal feed.
1: But the conflict has also changed where traditional producers operate.
4: Some local producers from the villages used to cover a vast area of local markets and fill a significant gap in the supply of cooking oils for villages. But the war has directly impacted them, making them move to the cities.
1: Sesame oil remains an important part of food and local culture in the Kordofan region. Now in Al-Obeid, as long as the camel keeps working, the oil will keep flowing. Sharon Baranga, CGTN.
0: The number of confirmed Ebola cases in the Democratic Republic of Congo has surpassed 8,000 for the first time in the current outbreak. The death toll is now approaching 4,000. This is according to government data released this Monday. Authorities continue to face challenges in containing transmission despite making progress in some areas. The World Health Organization says the virus has spread to two additional health zones, bringing the total to 63 across seven provinces. The response continues to encounter a range of obstacles, including conflict, misinformation, and difficulties with contact tracing. The outbreak caused by the Bundibugyo species of Ebola virus has become the largest and deadliest in Congo's history, surpassing the 2018-2020 epidemic. It is second only to the 2014-2016 West African Ebola outbreak, which infected more than 28,600 people and killed over 11,000 across Guinea, Liberia, and Sierra Leone. Nigerian medical workers have long been struggling to store vaccines due to power shortages, hindering immunization. Now, a Chinese firm is using solar panels to power refrigerators as a solution. Patricia Isami Luba of NTA News has more.
5: In his quest to improve immunization coverage and healthcare delivery, particularly in rural communities, the Nigerian government is embracing solar-powered cold chain refrigerators for safer vaccine storage. The deployment of the refrigerators across primary healthcare centers is helping to address one of the persistent challenges in healthcare delivery: unreliable electricity supply.
6: These primary health centers are located far and wide in the nooks and crannies of the country. And it's very much important that they are equipped to handle the vaccines that they get.
5: The solar direct drive refrigerators are powered by sunlight and designed to maintain temperatures between 2 and 8 degrees Celsius, helping to preserve vaccines even when sunlight is unavailable for extended periods. One of the suppliers of the equipment is Haya Biomedical of China.
7: So with the solar direct drive technologies, the refrigerator can work independently from the power grid. It also has the almost a week holdover time, which means it can continuously maintain the temperature from 2 to 8 degrees for vaccines, even when there's no enough sunlight.
8: The Nigerian government, in collaboration with the United Nations and other development partners, which includes the Haya Biomedical facilities in China, is using solar-powered cold chain technology.

0: technology to improve vaccine storage and strengthen immunization services, particularly in underserved communities.
1: Among all these international organizations, UNICEF and Gavi are the most two key partners in this particular field. Gavi has initiated a program called Cold Chain Equipment's Optimization Platform. So it asks the suppliers to not only provide the equipment itself, but also provide the services along with the equipment itself. That including the distribution of the equipment in the country, installation of training and after sales services. So this is actually give a lot of confidence for the users in health facilities to make sure that the vaccines can be stored in a correct condition throughout the lifespan of the fridge itself.
2: From village clinics to designated healthcare facilities, about 500 locations across the country are benefiting from the scheme.
3: From Nigeria, Patricia Esamiluba, NTA News.
4: The 2026 China-South Africa Mid-Autumn Cultural Exchange Festival brought members of the Chinese community in South Africa and locals for a celebration of culture. Chinese and African dignitaries attended the two-day celebration, which opened on Saturday at Times Square in Pretoria. The event featured a diverse range of performances and cultural activities, including Guzheng music, dances presented by Confucius Institute students, ballet and African drumming. Students from Glen High School's Confucius Classroom under the South Africa, China Culture and International Education Exchange Center also took to the stage. Attendees lauded the festival, which is also an important people-to-people cultural event under the framework of the 2026 China-Africa Year of People-to-People Exchanges.
5: I feel it's good for us youth, né, to enjoy and experience such new cultures, learn different cultures. It's a very awesome experience for me. Wow, the dancers is impressive. The music is lovely. And I just enjoy everything.
6: Today I came here to witness the beautiful culture that we are seeing today. It's amazing to see that Chinese people and South Africans coming together as a unity and get to express their cultural values. And it was nice. The food place, it's okay. It was beautiful. We tried loads of food, new food, tried new stuff. And even the tea that they sell over there, it was amazing. For me personally, I had a nice experience.
4: And staying in South Africa, leopards are making a comeback in Western Cape after 170 years of absence. Conservationists are now making great effort to ensure they track and create a hospitable environment for the returning apex predators. CGTN's Wanja Mungai tells us more.
7: These majestic leopards now roam the jungles of Western Cape in South Africa. It's the first time this is happening in over a century and a half. Wildlife enthusiasts are elated by the sight of the apex predators.
8: And the fact that they've come back walking through quite a transformed landscape is very encouraging for conservation, because most of the time we hear these very disappointing stories about the loss of another species, animals being killed, and less space for them. So the fact that we're seeing the opposite in the West Coast area is a really unusual event.
7: It is highly suspected the big cats could be coming down from the mountainous Cedarburg region to the north. Landmark Rewilding Trust has mounted 60 cameras across the 300,000-hectare expanse to track the leopards.
9: We have mounted a survey of the region and in fact have now picked up 7 individual leopards that appear to be territorial and established in the area. So it's not just a transient recolonization, it seems to have been a recolonization with territorial behavior.
7: Michael Deba runs a First Nation cultural center called Ngwatu near Yazanfontein. Having spotted leopards on his land with security cameras, Deborah decided to join hands with 3 neighbors to create a joint 4,000-hectare conservancy this year, where other wildlife provide a food source of the recolonizing leopards.
10: And we were really so happy to see this leopard, and really just seeing

0: Seeing this leopard walking this land where we never, never knew it was there. So we couldn't figure out whether it was always there and we just never saw it, or did it arrive recently and just because we had our security cameras up, we managed to find it. Whichever way, you know, it really made us look at our land differently. We really appreciated the fact that such an amazing, elusive, apex animal is sharing the land with us.
1: However, not everyone is celebrating the return of the spotted creatures. Julian Melk's family has been farming at Cossenfontein Farm since 1770 and now fears their livestock is under threat.
2: I love horses, I love cattle, and I love sheep. Sheep is one of my favorite animals, and to see it being attacked, eaten by any predator is a source of distress to me, let alone commercial distress. It also is a personal source of stress to me. So, no, do not want any more predators on the farm than what we already have with the caracal.
1: While the conservationists are keen to work on the human-animal conflict aspect, they're also determined to enhance the biodiversity of Western Cape by keeping the leopard safe. Wanja Mungai, CGTN.
3: Well, let's now go to Uche Okoronkwo for a look at the day's business news. Uche.
4: Thank you, Beatrice. And coming up on Africa Live Biz. Global oil prices rise after U.S. President Trump rejects Iran's peace deal. And electric buses take to the streets of Garoua in Cameroon as the country seeks cheaper and cleaner ways to move its people. Let's start off with commodity markets today. And we saw Brent crude oil prices rising, hovering around 2% and above this Monday after, of course, U.S. President Donald Trump rejected a peace deal from Iran, keeping tensions in the Middle East high. Now, Brent crude futures rose to hover around $106 a barrel, while we saw U.S. WTI crude hovering at around $94.96 a barrel. Of course, Iran announced a peace proposal last week at the UN General Assembly in New York. It said it had been transmitted to the U.S. via Qatari mediators. Trump said he rejected that plan, but he told Axios on Sunday that he expected U.S. negotiators to engage in more talks this week. Now, analysts such as a New Delhi firm based in India said that the rejection has reduced hopes of an immediate breakthrough, although diplomatic efforts have not ended. Well, let's stay in the oil and gas sector. The West Africa-focused Tullow Oil reported a sharp $4 million improvement in its first half free cash flows, which was up from negative $188 million a barrel a year earlier. Now, of course, this was driven by strong output from its Ghana fields, stronger than expected new well performance, and also higher oil prices stemming from the U.S.-Israeli war on Iran. The London listed producer posted revenues of $496 million. That's up from around $411 million a year earlier. As its pre-hedging realized oil price rose to $95 per barrel from around $71 per barrel. Now, of course, Tullow reiterated that full-year production is expected at the top end of its guidance range of around 34,000 to 42,000 barrels of oil equivalent per day. It has spent the past year reshaping itself around Ghana, selling non-core assets in Gabon and Kenya, and also refinancing its debt and securing license extensions for its flagship Jubilee and 10 fields until the year 2040. Meanwhile, Canada's Barrick Mining has now signed a new collective bargaining agreement with unions representing workers at its Loulo-Gounkoto gold mine in western Mali. Now, a company spokesperson and a union official said this will ease the threat of a strike. Bani Sako, a union official at the Loulo-Gounkoto complex, did confirm by phone that the strike action had been called off. Now, earlier this month, unions representing workers at Somilo and

0: Nkonkwetho said they would begin a strike action at the end of September unless demands on overtime pay, the reimbursement of mission expenses, and the implementation of labor agreements were met. Separate strike notices were also submitted by Barrick's catering and support staff contractor, Food and Events Africa, as well as workers in Mali's mining regulator and other mining administration agencies. Now, of course, Kenya is one of Africa's major avocado producers and exporters, and it was the first African nation to export fresh avocados to China. Since May 1st, China has implemented zero tariff treatment on imports from about 53 African nations with which it has diplomatic relations, and that, of course, includes Kenya. Now, as trade costs continue to fall, Kenya's avocado industry is also expanding further into processing, packaging, and exports. From farms to processing plants and international markets, a single avocado is now connecting an increasing number of Kenyan farmers and businesses.
1: Kenya's major avocado and flower-growing areas are located in the inland town of Naivasha, about 570 kilometers from the port of Mombasa. In the past, exports from Naivasha were mainly transported to Mombasa by road. The journey between the two locations would normally take more than 10 hours, and traffic congestions and delays at the port could extend the transport time to more than a day. Today, with the extension of the standard gauge railway to Naivasha, the town is connected to the port of Mombasa by rail. The journey time for goods transported by rail within Kenya has been significantly reduced.
2: We're the first exporter of fresh and frozen avocado to China from Kenya and Africa. The business with China is growing. Avocado is number 11 in terms of the fruits which are eaten in China and growing very quickly. Popularity is improving, and we are seeing that with the zero tariff and 25 days, we can get to market very much more competitively than other origins like Peru, Australia, New Zealand, everybody else, and South Africa.
1: For many years, Europe and the Middle East have been the main export destinations for Kenyan avocados. In the recent years, as Kenya has diversified its export markets, more Kenyan companies have turned their attention to the East Asia region, particularly the Chinese market. In 2022, Kenya exported fresh avocados to China for the first time.
2: Last year we did 80. This year we will do about 75-80. But we will see a bigger growth because this year there's been a problem with the shipping. Once that is resolved, we will do 10 containers a week. Yeah, it'll grow very a lot.
1: Today, the expansion of the rail network and the implementation of zero tariff treatment for trade with China, the Chinese market is becoming increasingly attractive to Kenyan avocado exporters. According to data from Kenya's agricultural authorities, Kenya exported about $6.6 million worth of avocados to China in 2025. The authorities expect Kenya's avocado exports to continue growing over the next decade. For exporters, the growing Chinese market is already reflected directly in orders and export volumes. Beryl Oro, CGTN.
0: Let's head to northern Cameroon now. Electric buses are taking to the streets of Garoua as the city looks for cheaper and cleaner ways to move its growing population. Now, the pilot project is being developed with Chinese support. That includes the supply of buses, technician training, and also charging infrastructure. Four buses are currently operating, with the city planning to expand the fleet to about 26 over the coming months. CGTN's Ian Kinyua tells us more.
3: In Garoua, a city in Cameroon's northern region, electric buses are becoming a part of everyday life. Since January, the vehicles, which are Chinese-made, have been operating on some of the city's main routes, offering residents an alternative to motorbike taxis and conventional public transport. For city officials, the pilot is also an opportunity to rethink how urban mobility can develop.
4: La Chine dispose China has a larger and more diverse bus manufacturing industry, particularly in the field of electric buses. But our motivation also

0: stems from the fact that not only does China offer vehicles suited to our needs, but it also provides us with vehicles that are suited to our economic circumstances.
1: For passengers, the attraction is not only environmental. Students say the electric buses can also be cheaper than taking a motorbike taxi, while offering air conditioning and more space for passengers.
2: I used to get around by motorbike. Now I can take the electric bus. I used to pay around 500 francs for the motorbike, whereas the bus costs 250 francs. There's also the comfort, as the bus is air conditioned and it's

0: extends beyond the vehicles themselves. The operator says it includes training for local staff, maintenance support, and installation of infrastructure.
1: The Chinese manufacturer has provided us with various facilities, including staff training and maintenance support, throughout the concession period. We're also the first to have charging points in the city of Garoua and in the northern region.
0: For Garoua, the electric bus project is still in its early stages. But the city is hoping the system can offer a practical alternative for African urban centers facing rising mobility and energy demands. Ian Kinyo, CGTN.
2: Well, that's all for now on Africa Live Biz, but later on Global Business Africa, we'll take a look at the economic impact of the ship blockages along the Red Sea and how some ports on the continent are positioned to benefit from this. Of course, all of that coming up at the top of the hour. For now, it is back to you, Petrus.
3: Thank you. Let's now take a look at your sports news. Here's what's ahead. The Africa Cup of Nations 2027 qualifiers continue across the continent, with the previous edition's winner still unknown. The race to the next Africa Cup of Nations tournament is now underway. 21 nations are seeking to join East African co-hosts Kenya, Uganda and Tanzania for continental glory. Yet it's all happening before the dust has fully settled on the last competition in Morocco. African football is still trying to resolve the chaos that surrounded the end to the final in Rabat in January. Senegal won the match on the field, but a successful appeal by Morocco to the Confederation of African Football is still being processed after Senegal counter-appealed at the Global Court of Arbitration for Sport. CGTN's Mohamed Abubakar has more.
4: The road to AFCON Pamoja 2027 finals has begun this weekend. But the major question hanging over the tournament is, who starts the campaign as Africa's defending champions? Is it Senegal or Morocco? To understand why, we have to go back to January 18th this year, when the final of the AFCON 2025 in Rabat ended in controversy. Senegal beat hosts Morocco 1-0 after extra time, but only after their players briefly walked out of the pitch following a disputed penalty decision. The Lions of Teranga then lifted the trophy after returning to the field. But 2 months later, on March 17th, CAF's appeals board overturned that result, ruling that Senegal had forfeited the final and awarded Morocco a 3-0 victory. Within a week, Senegal appealed to the Court of Arbitration for Sport, CAS, challenging that decision and asking for their title to be restored. On July 24th, CAS confirmed that the case would be heard on October 8th in Lausanne, Switzerland. Until that process is completed, the question of who officially holds the AFCON 2025 title remains unresolved. CAF says it will respect the decision of CAS.
5: Every one of the 54 nations in Africa have a right to pursue their appeals and their advanced interests, not only at the highest level in Africa, in CAF, but also the highest body, which is the CAS. And we will adhere and respect the decision that's taken at the highest level.
4: But when will that decision come? So on October 8th, Senegal, Morocco and CAF will present their arguments and evidence to the CAS panel behind closed doors. And importantly, a decision is not expected that day. The case is expected to follow the standard non-expedited arbitration process, meaning the panel will deliberate before issuing its final and binding ruling, potentially weeks or even months after the hearing. So as the AFCON 2027 qualifiers gets underway, the identity of the defending champions remains a question, still waiting for an answer.
3: In the FIFA Under-20 Women's World Cup, Spain goalkeeper Laia Lopez emerged as the hero on Sunday in a nail-biting penalty shootout final. She made two crucial saves to deny defending champions DPR Korea and deliver La Rojita their second title. The tightly contested final in Lodz, Poland, remained deadlocked and scoreless through the regulation time, setting up a dramatic conclusion to be decided from the penalty spot. When the pressure was at its peak, Lopez stepped up with saves from Choi Yong-ah and Park Il-sim to seal the victory. is Mark Spain.

0: second under-20 title following their previous triumph in Costa Rica in 2022. And the UEFA Nations League continued to serve up some surprises as Greece beat Germany 1-0 at home to hand Jurgen Klopp his first defeat at the helm. Germany dominated in Augsburg but failed to find a breakthrough. Felix Mencha and Joshua Kimmich came closest for the Germans, but Greece goalkeeper Konstantinos Zolakis stood firm. Greece also had several chances, with Fotis Lohandis firing wide before Dimitris Kubelis found the net with 16 minutes left in the game. Greece secured their second win of this year's tournament.
1: The fact is that German soccer isn't in the best shape it's ever been in right now, and Jurgen Klopp can't just pop round and give it a quick putt. That won't solve all the problems. Well, I knew that already. If anyone didn't know, we know it now. Things will carry on as normal. That's what development can look like. The steps are never big enough. It's never fast enough. But in the end, it's all about whether there'll be a moment in the near future when we're ready to be a really tough opponent for anyone. I'm 100% convinced of that. And that's what we are continuing to work on now.
0: And that is it for this edition of Africa Live. Remember, you can send your feedback to the contacts on your screen and follow us on our digital media platform. Thank you for watching. I'm Beatrice Marshall in Nairobi. Uche Okoronkwo is up next with Global Business. Bye-bye.

0: Hello there and welcome to Global Business Africa. We'll be giving you insight into Africa's business and financial markets. I'm Uche Okoronkwo, coming to you from Kenya's capital, Nairobi. Let's start with a look at the markets. Now, global stocks fell this Monday as, of course, that stalemate in U.S.-Iranian talks continues to push oil prices higher, and as investors also prepare for interest rates to rise and remain higher for a protracted period of time. South Africa's JSE All Share took a major hit from a sharp fall in gold prices today. And that sell-off, of course, dragged major mining stocks lower, with the resource index closing the day almost 6% lower. Also coming up on the show today, Morocco's Tanger Med port strengthens its position as the largest in Africa and the Mediterranean. We'll explore the impact of the Red Sea crisis on African economies. And an annual fishing ban threatens the livelihoods of fishing communities in Cameroon. Well, let's start off in Morocco. The country's Tanger Med, which is basically a major port on the Strait of Gibraltar, is now strengthening its position as the leading container hub in Africa and the Mediterranean. Now, the huge facility handled more than 11 million 20-foot equivalent units last year, as capacity expansion and shifting global trade routes continues to boost its role in international shipping. Experts say its expansion is evidence of the strength of Morocco's growing industrial base and also points to bigger opportunities in the future. Here's CGTN's Adnan Shaoshi with more on that.
1: Strategically located on the Strait of Gibraltar, Tanger Med connects major shipping routes linking Europe, Africa, and the Americas. Continued investment in terminal capacity has allowed the port to accommodate some of the world's largest container vessels.
2: Tanger Med handled more than 11.1 million containers. The port's development is part of Morocco's 2030 port strategy, which positions Tanger Med as a fourth-generation port capable of receiving the world's largest container ships, where cargo is unloaded and transshipped to different destinations.
1: The port is also closely linked to Morocco's growing industrial base, handling exports ranging from locally manufactured vehicles to agricultural and other industrial products.
3: Morocco is now beginning to reap the benefits of its national port strategy, which aims to position the country as a major logistics hub, serving key global markets including Europe, the Americas, and Africa. Morocco is also benefiting from its network of free trade agreements and international partnerships, which are helping strengthen its role in regional and global trade.
1: Experts say global shipping disruptions are increasing the importance of alternative trade hubs, as tensions in key Middle Eastern waterways push companies to reassess routes and logistics networks.
4: The crisis affecting the Strait of Hormuz and Bab el-Mandeb have significantly contributed to the increased investment flows towards Tanger Med ports. Other significant supporting higher trade volumes and investments include the port's proximity to Europe, as well as the Morocco security, safety, and political stability.
1: With its capacity expanding and Morocco's industrial exports growing, Tanger Med is seeking to consolidate its position as a major gateway between Africa and global markets, as competition among Mediterranean ports continues to intensify. Adnan Shaoshi, CGTN.
0: Now, of course, these rising security threats in the Red Sea are sending economic shockwaves across the African continent. Fresh Houthi missile strikes and renewed Somali pirate activity have plunged commercial shipping through the vital Bab el-Mandeb Strait to less than a third of its historical levels. Now, as major shipping lines divert vessels thousands of miles around the Cape of Good Hope, CGTN's Daniel Arap

0: Moy reports on how the shipping crisis in the Red Sea is directly impacting everyday life across Africa.
1: The ongoing security crisis in the Red Sea is dealing a massive blow to economies across the African continent. Commercial shipping through the Red Sea remains at less than a third of its normal levels. Before the Houthi attacks began in October 2023, the route averaged 80 ships with approximately 3.4 million metric tons of cargo every week. But when missile strikes hit again in July 2026, weekly transit is reported to have plummeted to just 25 ships carrying 750,000 metric tons. The Bab el Mandeb Strait serves as the primary gateway linking Mediterranean Asia shipping lanes, but its geographic proximity makes it the vital lifeline for Eastern Africa. According to available statistics, nearly 80% of all maritime imports for the Horn of Africa pass directly through the Bab el Mandeb Strait. Djibouti handles the bulk of Ethiopia's trade, meaning food grains, fertilizers, and fuel heading into landlocked nations rely almost entirely on unhindered access through the strait. East African hubs like Mombasa and Dar es Salaam are moderately exposed. Up to 25% of their import goods, mainly European capital equipment and Mediterranean oil, transit the strait, though strong direct links with Asia buffer the region. For Southern Africa, less than 8% of goods rely on the Bab el Mandeb passage. In fact, as ships divert away from the Red Sea, Southern African ports along the Cape of Good Hope have seen maritime traffic and refueling demands double. Daniel Arap Moy, CGTN.
0: Meanwhile, Somalia is stepping up its efforts to contain a resurgence in piracy along its northeastern coastline. Authorities in the semi-autonomous Puntland region say they are increasing maritime patrols and operations, while Parliament has approved new legislation to support them. However, security analysts say enforcement alone may not be enough. And they also say the government needs to look more closely at the root cause of the issue. Mohamed Kahir reports from Garowe in Puntland.
2: Somalia's Puntland Regional Maritime Police Force says it has stripped the Eritrean flag vessel Cebu 1. Regional officials say the operation is part of efforts to flush out remaining pirates from their hideouts along the northeastern coast, an area that has experienced a resurgence in maritime crime amid instability in the wider Red Sea and Gulf of Aden region.
3: We have mobilized the Puntland Maritime Police Force to prevent further piracy activities in the area and free vessels already in the hands of pirates. We have deployed patrol boats and coast guards forcing pirates with hijacked vessels to seek other hideouts towards the southern coast while still pursuing them, as we closely coordinate with the neighboring regions like Galmadug to free remaining vessels in the hands of pirates, while preventing further piracy attempts in the Gulf of Aden or Red Sea.
2: But that is not all. Earlier this month, Somalia's parliament approved special legislation to help tackle the problem. If signed into law, experts say it will update Somalia's legal framework for prosecuting piracy and kidnapping, while strengthening cooperation with international partners in tackling maritime crime.
4: I think the law will strengthen our local legal frameworks in dealing with piracy activities by establishing special courts for pirates, extraditing those in foreign countries back home, and giving opportunities to learn vocational skills while in prison. So I think this law will be very helpful.
2: Analysts say increased customs surveillance and the new legislation could help strengthen efforts to disrupt piracy networks. But they also argue that addressing the underlying grievances of coastal communities, including unemployment and limited economic opportunities, should form part of a longer-term strategy to protect freedom of navigation in these strategic waterways.
5: Of course, this is a matter that's global, and it's a matter that affects a regional waterway that everyone is interested in. And the first instinct is to ask the Puntland

0: government or the federal government to increase patrols or security, but I think a much cheaper approach and an approach that would suit Puntland more is to first go to the coastal communities, find out what is causing the high unemployment. Is it other grievances that they have that is causing them to send boys out into the seas to capture this to capture these vessels?
1: As Somalia continue to tackle maritime crime, authorities say greater support from international partners is needed. International naval forces continue to patrol key shipping routes in the region, but their attention is also being drawn to other security challenges around the world. Mohamed Kaidi, CGTN, Garowe, Puntland Region, northeastern Somalia.
2: Now, another strategic waterway being affected is the Suez Canal. And Egypt says it is facing severe revenue losses as, of course, shipping traffic through the vital route declines. Its disruption is also being felt across eastern North Africa, with import-dependent economies facing delayed supply chains, also higher shipping costs, and rising prices on supermarket shelves. Now, to examine the wider regional economic impact of the crisis, CGTN's Daniel Arap Moy spoke to the chief executive officer of the Kenya Ship Agents Association.
3: Daily transits through the Bab al-Mandeb dropped from a pre-crisis average of 70 vessels per day down to between 26 to 30 vessels per day. Now, what proportion of regional feeder networks have shifted routes versus waiting for safe windows?
4: I think we all know the fair share of difficulties and disruptions that have come with this Red Sea, Persian Gulf, and that region, the UAE region, the disruption that have come. I think if you look at the choke points, the Strait of Hormuz, Bab al-Mandeb in that area, and additionally the Suez Canal and the Red Sea as well. The Bab al-Mandeb transshipment cargo and the normal regional cargo that passes from around that place, we have seen a shift of about 70 to 80% of cargo, and that means it's a very diverse and difficult situation.
3: With cargo volumes via the Red Sea remaining down by over 60%, how severely are East African landlocked economies experiencing import backlogs for critical goods?
4: For our regional neighbors, of course, there are issues that have emerged. Number one, longer transit time, because the shipping lines would look at the cost of detour vis-a-vis the war risk surcharges.
3: At what point does the spike in war risk insurance premiums make the 10 to 14-day cap detour financially preferable for carriers?
4: There's a flip. There's a flip coin to that, and the carriers would look at the cost of detouring could maybe averagely cost like 300,000, 300,000 USD. The war risk surcharge on the other side, if it exceeds 0.75% to 1% of the hull value, I mean of the ship's value, then it's better to detour than to pay the war risk surcharge. And that is what majority of the liners are opting to do.
3: Crude and liquid flows through Bab al-Mandeb historically averaged 8.7 million barrels per day. How severely are current flow fluctuations impacting regional East African fuel supply lines?
4: The East Africans have felt the pinch, and this translates into the cost of the commodity goods.
3: And finally, how are South Sudan and Sudan managing pipeline and crude export risks given Port Sudan's location in a high-risk maritime theater?
4: I think for Sudan and South Sudan, their relationship are very peculiar. They have not been spared by the quagmire that has been experienced by all of us. But if you look at South Sudan and North Sudan, you're seeing they are more entering into a bilateral security pact to ensure that they manage the situations and that the oil reaches their destination when and as required.
2: Well, on that note now, let's take a look at our corporate highlights this Monday. South African gold mining giant Gold Fields has lost an attempt to take over Australia's largest gold miner, Northern Star Resources, after the miner rejected an unsolicited $27.1 billion takeover proposal, saying that the offer undervalued its company. Now, the deal could have created the second largest gold miner. And analysts say that the bid ranks among the biggest deals ever pursued in the gold industry. Certainly a sign of consolidation pressure in the gold sector. Shares in the South African miner Gold Fields slumped as much as 16% on the back of the news. And Canada's Barrick Mining has reached a deal with unions representing workers at the Loulo-Gounkoto gold mine in western Mali, easing the threat of a strike. Now, the Loulo-Gounkoto unions had submitted a list of about 15 demands, and both the miner and union officials confirmed that they signed a new collective bargaining agreement. Earlier this month, unions said they would begin strike action at the end of September, unless their demands on overtime pay, reimbursement of mission expenses, and the implementation of labor agreements were met. Meanwhile, chip giant Nvidia said that it is rolling out a new software platform to allow AI developers to set safeguards for agents and prevent them from breaking out of containment. Now, the release of its open agent safety platform on Monday comes after companies, including OpenAI, Anthropic, Meta, and Google, disclosed recent incidents in which AI models escaped their sandboxes and attempted to hack other companies and access their computer systems. NVIDIA says this platform could have prevented OpenAI's Hugging Face incident back in July. Now, NVIDIA has argued that many security concerns are engineering issues and they can be solved through computer science and product development. And finally, the CEOs of artificial intelligence startups, OpenAI and Anthropic, will not appear before an Australian Senate inquiry after the recent revelation of an AI hack of a government website. Now, the inquiry is set to hold public hearings in the capital, Canberra, on Thursday. Instead, OpenAI's chief strategy officer will be present, while Anthropic is yet to respond as to who exactly will appear at that hearing. This inquiry follows the revelation that a rogue OpenAI bot had hacked the country's health system database, which Australian leaders said is one of the highest profile incidents of AI agents accessing external systems outside of the US. And that is a look at our corporate highlights this Monday. Well, let's head into a short break now, but still to come on the show. Kenyan avocados gain greater access to the Chinese market. And an annual fishing ban threatens the livelihoods of fishing communities in Cameroon.
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0: business in Africa is at the crossroads. 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
1: Welcome back. Well, let's go to Sudan now. The country's capital, Khartoum, was liberated from the rapid support forces in May of last year. And the army immediately began a massive program of renewal, basically to encourage millions of people who fled the city to return. Now, this involved restoring law and order and also getting the city moving again through major infrastructure projects. However, as CGTN Sophia Shimichero reports, while progress has been made, major challenges still remain.
2: Home to more than 8 million people, Khartoum was once one of Africa's most important and vibrant capital cities. But the conflict, which broke out in May 2023, reduced large parts of it to rubble. More than half its population are forced to flee as the RSF took control. But since the army's recapture of the city in early 2025, there has been an influx of returnees. According to the UN International Organization for Migration, an estimated 2.7 million people have come back. Many were encouraged by the army's promises to restore law and order and get the city moving again. Officers pledged to patch up key infrastructure, rebuild its airport for domestic flights, and to reopen schools and hospitals. Despite major progress in this direction over the past 18 months, many residents who returned say they're struggling to get by.
3: We are suffering in the capital, just like all other regions, from power outages. On Tuti Island, we have power cuts for about 18 hours a day.
2: Beyond the blackouts, a collapsed economy makes survival even harder. The conflict led to a plunge in the value of the Sudanese pound and rising costs of essential goods.
4: There has been inflation due to economic situations in the country and the rise in the price of the US dollar. People can generally feel its effects.
3: We, and I'm speaking as a consumer, are suffering from rising prices and shortage of goods. Many times, people can't find basic goods.
2: But despite the ongoing hardships, returnees like Alawiya Mubarak say they find a little comfort by simply just being back home.
5: Despite the fact that things are not in the best shape, with ongoing electricity, water cuts and high prices, generally there is a feeling of being comfortable at home among your loved ones.
2: Fighting continues to rage in other parts of the country. Khartoum may no longer be the primary battlefield in the war, but its freedom has brought on a whole new set of challenges for authorities and residents. Sophia Shimichero, CGTN.
1: Well, let's stay in Sudan, where a shortage of fuel and gas is now forcing some producers to return to a centuries-old way of making sesame oil. In the city of Al Obeid, camels are now powering traditional wooden presses as the country's war continues to disrupt supplies and local markets. Here's CGTN Sharon Baranga with that report.
6: A camel walks in circles, turning a wooden press. Inside, sesame seeds are crushed and pressed for oil, using a method passed down for generations. At a market in Al Obeid, traditional sesame oil producers are relying on these animals instead of fuel to keep their businesses running.

0: The return to the old method comes as fuel and gas shortages continue to affect daily life across Sudan, where war has disrupted infrastructure, trade and supplies.
1: Our work with oil presses is traditional, but we were advised by elders long ago. They told us there would be a time when fuel or gas would be unavailable. We remembered this voice, and when the war started, we returned to our presses. Whenever there is a shortage of fuel or gas, we focus on the press. It runs on neither gas or fuel, just water, a camel from our livestock, and a tree trunk, all of which we have.
0: The process is simple. Sesame seeds are poured into the wooden press. A camel then circles the mechanism, providing the power needed to extract the oil. Workers collect the oil by hand before pouring it into bottles for sale.
2: 100 pounds of sesame seeds can produce between 40 and 45 pounds of oil. The waste from it is used as animal feed.
0: But the conflict has also changed where traditional producers operate.
3: Some local producers from the villages used to cover a vast area of local markets and fill a significant gap in the supply of cooking oils for villages. But the war has directly impacted them, making them move to the cities.
0: Sesame oil remains an important part of food and local culture in the Kordofan region. Now in Alobeid, as long as the camel keeps working, the oil will keep flowing. Sharon Baranga, CGTN.
4: And let's shift our focus to Kenya. The country is one of Africa's major avocado producers and exporters. It also was the first African nation to export fresh avocados to China. Now, since May 1st, China has implemented zero tariff treatment on imports from about 53 African nations with which it has diplomatic relations, and that includes Kenya. Now, as trade costs continue to fall, Kenya's avocado industry is also expanding further into processing, packaging, and exports. From farms to processing plants and international markets, a single avocado is now connecting an increasing number of Kenyan farmers and businesses.
5: Kenya's major avocado and flower-growing areas are located in the inland town of Naivasha, about 570 kilometers from the port of Mombasa. In the past, exports from Naivasha were mainly transported to Mombasa by road. The journey between the two locations would normally take more than 10 hours, and traffic congestions and delays at the port could extend the transport time to more than a day. Today, with the extension of the standard gauge railway to Naivasha, the town is connected to the port of Mombasa by rail. The journey time for goods transported by rail within Kenya has been significantly reduced.
6: We're the first exporter of fresh and frozen avocado to China from Kenya and Africa. The business with China is growing. Avocado is number 11 in terms of the fruits which are eaten in China and growing very quickly. Popularity is improving, and we are seeing that with the zero tariff and 25 days, we can get to market very much more competitively than other origins like Peru, Australia, New Zealand, everybody else, and South Africa.
5: For many years, Europe and the Middle East have been the main export destinations for Kenyan avocados. In the recent years, as Kenya has diversified its export markets, more Kenyan companies have turned their attention to the East Asia region, particularly the Chinese market. In 2022, Kenya exported fresh avocados to China for the first time.
6: Last year we did 80. This year we will do about 75, 80. But we will see a bigger growth because this year there's been a problem with the shipping. Once that is resolved, we will do 10 containers a week. Yeah, it'll grow very a lot.
5: Today, the expansion of the rail network and the implementation of zero tariff treatment for trade with China, the Chinese market is becoming increasingly attractive to Kenyan avocado exporters. According to data from Kenya's agricultural authorities, Kenya exported about $6.6 million worth of avocados to China in 2025. The authorities expect Kenya's avocado exports to continue growing over the next decade. For exporters, the growing Chinese market is already

0: reflected directly in orders and export volumes. Beryl Oro, CGTN.
1: Well, let's head to northern Cameroon now, where fishermen in Lake Lagdo and the Benue River are now facing a three-month suspension of fishing designed to give fish stocks time to reproduce. But while the annual biological rest period is intended to protect the resource, it also cuts off the main source of income for thousands of families. Now, in Lagdo, our correspondent followed the impact of this ban from fishermen to fish vendors and to consumers. Ian Kinua has more.
2: In Lagdo, the lake is still busy with life, but the canoes remain tied at the shore. Since July 1st, fishing has been suspended for 3 months as part of the annual biological rest period. With no fishing to do, fishermen repair nets, maintain their equipment, and gather around small stoves to pass the time. But for families who depend almost entirely on fishing, the pause comes at a grave cost.
3: I'm a fisherman, as were my grandparents. What brings us to Lagdo is fishing. We know no other work apart from fishing. We don't work the fields, nor do we trade, and we are hands of households. For those 3 months, that is from 1st July to 30th September, we are just here with no work.
2: The impact is spreading through wider fish trade. With local catches suspended, consumers say fish has become harder to find.
4: As for fish, I come here. I'm given my food allowance. We want to eat fish at home. I get here, but I can't find any fish. Fish has become expensive. With the little money that I have, we can't even buy fish for the family. The fishing moratorium is all well and good, but we are struggling at home with our household rations.
2: Fish vendors are also feeling the squeeze. Some say they're increasingly relying on supplies from neighboring countries, including Niger and Chad, to keep the businesses going.
5: Ever since they introduced the fishing ban here, it has not been good for us. There's no fish, the market's dry. Now that the new school term has started, we're just scrapping by thanks to fish from abroad, from Niger and Chad, which is keeping the market going a little. Look at these women sitting here. It's not doing us any favor.
2: The measure has been implemented annually since 2013, with fisheries authorities saying production figures have gradually improved since the introduction. In Lagdo, the challenge is balancing conservation with livelihoods. The authorities want fish stocks to recover, but fishermen and traders need ways to survive the months when their boats cannot go out. For now, the canoes remain moored, nets are being repaired, and families are waiting for the fishing season to resume. Ian Kinyua, CGTN.
1: You're watching Global Business Africa. Let's take a short break now, but still to come on the show. China and the U.S. reach a positive consensus on multiple economic and trade issues. And concern grows over the first known AI hacking of a government system.
6: Each day, there are millions of stories. 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From our headquarters in Beijing and production centers in Washington, Nairobi, and London. 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CGTN. See the difference.
1: Is my kind of city. That's because when I'm here, I feel like I'm back home in Lagos or Abidjan, which are two of the major cities I grew up in.
7: Business in Africa is high.
1: After about a decade covering business news on the continent, I've learned it's all about the high risk, but also the high returns and the high energy. You simply have to adjust in order to keep pace.
5: When I started out as a journalist, my dream was to open people's minds to the different perspectives. From the CEO in the boardroom to the trader out in the street, we all have different stories. From Accra to Addis Ababa, from Cairo to Cape Town. And I wouldn't have it any other way. Here at CGTN, we realize that Africa is on the move. And it's moving fast, but we're moving right along with it. I'm Uchiyo Koronkwo, and I'm a business anchor and reporter at CGTN.
1: Welcome back. Well, let's turn to some international news now. And China's Ministry of Commerce says that China and the U.S. have reached positive consensus on multiple economic and trade issues. And that's during their latest round of consultations in New York. Now, the two sides agreed to establish the Board of Trade under the China-U.S. Economic and Trade Consultation Mechanism, with a primary target of optimizing bilateral trade. They also agreed to reduce tariffs on about $30 billion worth of imports from each other on a reciprocal basis, with tariffs on about 90% of the products on each side to be lowered to most favored nation rates. Now, China's tariffs on coal imported from the U.S. will be included in this. An agricultural working group has also been established under the Board of Trade to discuss issues such as two-way market access and regulatory matters for agricultural products. The two sides also established an artificial intelligence dialogue, and they held the first session during consultations with the next one set for November. Now, they'll also establish a bilateral communication channel for AI incidents. Of course, China and the U.S. also agreed to establish the Board of Investment. They agreed to continue actively exploring their respective economic and trade concerns on the basis of extending the joint arrangement of the Kuala Lumpur Economic and Trade Consultation to the beginning of next year. Of course, their aim is reaching a mutually agreed solution. October 1st marks the beginning of China's National Day holiday. That's the seven-day holiday, also called the Golden Week. It sees a large number of Chinese people traveling around the country and abroad. Our reporter Yu Yang paid a visit to Beijing Capital International Airport to see just how the civil aviation sector is preparing for the upcoming travel rush.
8: The seven-day holiday will see many hurried footsteps at one of China's busiest aviation hubs, and the country's National Day holiday is just around the corner.
9: We come to Dalian for her cousin, and we'll stay for 10 days here for this big national holiday.
10: I have had yesterday and the day before enjoying a little bit of the festival, yes. I went to Shanghai and here in Beijing, and I like it.
11: The food is amazing, the weather has been amazing. I had an amazing experience, actually, and I was really impressed about how China cares about the heritage of the past.
12: Beijing Capital International Airport anticipates handling over 1.66 million passenger trips during the holiday, averaging 237,000 daily. The airport expects to manage 9,448 flights, or about 1,350 per day, with passenger traffic peaking on October the 1st and October the 7th.
13: Authorities say from September 25th to October 7th, China's civil aviation sector is expected to transport over 31 million passenger trips, with an average of 2.4 million passenger trips per day. And the daily peak is expected to hit over 2.6 million trips, surpassing last year's peak.
8: Chinese airlines are beefing up efforts to cope with the travel rush. For example, China Southern Airlines plans an extra 338 flights from Beijing Daxing International Airport, with popular destinations including Guangzhou, Shenzhen and Dalian, as well as international cities such as London, Moscow and Seoul.
12: During the mid-autumn and National Day holiday,
14: China's Sichuan Airlines plans to handle 636 flights at Beijing Capital International Airport, transporting 220,000 passenger trips. Flight volume and passenger numbers are both higher than usual levels.
8: With the number of Chinese visa-free ports in the country expanding, more international visitors are also expected during the National Day celebrations.
15: During the National Day holiday, the number of inbound and outbound passengers at Beijing port will reach 511,000, among which the number of inbound and outbound passenger trips at the Beijing Capital International Airport is expected to hit 385,000, with an average of 55,000 passenger trips per day.
8: Authorities say as of September 23rd, Beijing General Station of Immigration Inspection has handled over 17 million inbound and outbound passenger trips, a year-on-year increase of 9%. And they believe the number of international visitors will continue to rise because of China's easier and more convenient entry policies. Yu Yang, CGTN, Beijing.
1: And heading back to the continent now, Egypt is embracing digital technology as it looks to draw more visitors to its ancient treasures, equipping museums with AI-powered audio guides, also 3D displays and virtual reality experiences. Now, as the country welcomes innovation, experts say that technology can enhance rather than replace the human touch of a traditional tour guide. CGTN's Yasser Akim has more on that story.
16: It's an era of digital technology, and Egypt's pivotal tourism industry is keeping up as it tries to attract more visitors every year.
17: This is also important because you need to encourage people to travel to see such great museums, great monuments, and actually, especially the youngsters, they need to see things digitally first. That's why we need to introduce such experience in a digital format for them to encourage them to come.
16: In 2021, the National Museum of Egyptian Civilizations installed 3D screens in the main hallway to depict ancient history and rare artifacts using sound and imagery. But the Grand Egyptian Museum, inaugurated last year, has taken even more strides to feature the latest high-tech during its glamorous opening ceremony and its day-to-day operations. For instance, visitors can enjoy the latest technology in the museum's audio guide services.
18: Now you can book one of these headsets, and inside there's an audio that will explain all the details and history of any piece when you're standing in front of it in this museum.
16: Using AI, the device can identify the monuments you're watching, and it triggers an audio that describes it in the language of your choice. The audio devices are also being used by the tour guides to relay information to large tourist groups without the need to shout to be heard. The museum halls are littered with 3D and augmented reality screens for every dynasty of the ancient Egyptians.
18: When you stand here, there's nothing happening. But now when you come closer, you will see the movements here using the 3D, and it will then get you for a few minutes the whole history of Egypt in the desert.
16: There's also a virtual reality room that takes you on a fascinating journey across the thousands of years' civilization.
19: Really, really enjoyed it. The architects, the monuments, the design, it's beautiful, and it's really quiet. It's packed with people, but still it's quiet because of the facilities and the technology they installed, that you can have all the information you need about the history of anything you want with the sound system, that you don't need a guide.
16: But could technology replace the tour guide?
20: The AI and VR is important because it is a personalized guide at your disposal. But I wouldn't rely on AI. There's a lot of misinformation on the web. The tour guide is still very important with this information and storytelling abilities. Having a tour guide will help visitors ask questions and open discussions that makes it more engaging and interactive.
16: What if you can't visit Egypt? You would still enjoy its ancient treasures and from afar, thanks to several apps that take you on a 3D tour from the comfort of your couch.
20: During the corona pandemic, we launched virtual museum apps to many museums, such as the Coptic Museum and the Islamic Museum, virtual tours to ancient tombs

0: in Lakhra were launched as well. The success has allowed us to expand it further.
1: Digital transformation is inevitable for the success of the tourism sector. Going forward, officials are planning to expand digital services for visitors in archaeological sites and ancient temples around the country, not just in museums. Yes, Hakim for CGTN, Cairo.
2: Let's now turn to that news coming out of Australia last week and, of course, having to do with OpenAI. Rogue artificial intelligence agents hacked a government for the first time. Australia's Prime Minister says that an OpenAI agent accessed his country's non-public government healthcare data. As in many recent cases, it may not have been one agent acting on its own, but rather a swarm of AI agents, which some refer to as AI civilizations. Mark New tells us more.
3: In the first reported case of OpenAI's agents going rogue, researchers say a swarm of around 700 AI agents worked together to access data from a company called Hugging Face, even attempting to alter records to cover their activities. In another case, OpenAI's agents hacked a German website, DSE Wiki. Researchers found agents had created more than 3,700 different agent identities on the site, using it as a message board for coordinating cheating.
4: Like we've developed some kind of fantastic new jet airplane with this amazing engine, and it can go faster than anything we've ever had before. But we haven't put a lot of thought and effort into the landing gear.
5: It's not like I'm not thinking about like Terminator. I think that they do not have any evil on them. They just want to complete their task. And you can see here, it will say my
3: at the We Are Developers World Congress in Silicon Valley, Elon Kadar shows me how his company, Plur AI, creates digital twins of agents so they can be tested in a simulation before being deployed. Kadar compares an agent to a self-driving car.
5: If it was the single vehicle on the road, it will work perfectly. But now we need to interact with a lot of different agents, like pedestrian, bicycle, different vehicles. Each one of them has their own interaction. And this is what creates and makes it very complex to test.
3: Kadar estimates their harness can reduce the risk of an agent going rogue by 90%.
5: And reduce the likelihood that something like that will happen.
6: But you can't be 100% guaranteed.
5: You cannot be 100% because you need to keep in mind, especially with an agent that are very complex, multiple agent with tools, like you do not have, you still have some blind spot.
3: The startup Black Alpaca uses AI agents to improve websites while keeping a human in the loop to confirm actions taken.
7: The agent itself is not the problem. Like, AI is not the problem. It's obviously the human behind that who's directing and, like, weighing, like, putting weights and, let's say, directions and where agents can act or should not act. So I would actually, again, say the human is accountable for that. The humans who build the agent. If, again, if we build an agent and an agent does a bad thing, then it should be our responsibility.
8: While it's clear more and more people are feeling anxious about the behavior of AI agents, there's also a growing concern about the humans behind the agents and whether too much power is in the hands of just a few.
9: The world should trust that we are going to do the right thing because it's the right thing and because we feel the magnitude of this.
3: AI industry leaders like Altman, Anthropic CEO Dario Amodei, and NVIDIA CEO Jensen Huang all recently appeared at the tech conference Dreamforce with differing views on balancing the pace of AI development with safety.
10: These are trusted people and I trust them for sure, but there is always commercial factor as well. Like all the companies are very successful in the Valley, AI-related companies, and would they make the right decision when they are making money? So I don't know about that.
11: I think we need to look at the core values of the companies that are developing and investing in AI and making sure that that those core values are being adhered to.
3: Values that humans attempt to instill in a creation that continues to act in unpredictable ways. Mark New, CGTN, San Jose, California.
2: Well, let's shift our focus now and take a look at commodity markets today. We saw oil prices climbing over 3% this Monday after U.S. President Donald Trump rejected a peace deal from Iran. Of course, Brent futures were trading up at about $106 a barrel. Gold lost more than 3% to trade at a more than seven-week low as rising oil prices stoked inflation concerns. And also, bolstered those bets of a tighter monitoring.

0: monetary policy going forward. This, of course, while a stronger US dollar and stronger treasury yields created further headwinds for precious metals. Let's take a short break now, but still to come on the show. Coming up, card collectors turn childhood pastimes into a lucrative business in South Africa.
1: Images may appear.

but looks can be deceiving. The difference is not always obvious. It has to be discovered. There are always different sides to a story. We put the focus on the details. To see more, to understand better. CGTN. See the difference.

0: Now, in Nigeria, medical workers have long been struggling to store vaccines due to power shortages in the country, of course, hampering immunization as well. Well, now a Chinese firm is using solar panels to power refrigerators as a solution. Here's Patricia Luba of NTA News with more on that story.
1: In his quest to improve immunization coverage and healthcare delivery, particularly in rural communities, the Nigerian government is embracing solar-powered cold chain refrigerators for safer vaccine storage. The deployment of the refrigerators across primary healthcare centers is helping to address one of the persistent challenges in healthcare delivery, unreliable electricity supply.
2: These primary health centers are located far and wide in the nooks and crannies of the country. And it's very much important that they are equipped to handle the vaccines that they get.
1: The solar direct drive refrigerators are powered by sunlight and designed to maintain temperatures between 2 and 8 degrees Celsius, helping to preserve vaccines even when sunlight is unavailable for extended periods. One of the suppliers of the equipment is Haya Biomedical of China.
3: So with these solar direct drive technologies, the refrigerator can work independently from the power grid. It also has the almost a week holdover time, which means it can continuously maintain the temperature from 2 to 8 degrees for vaccines, even when there's no enough sunlight.
4: The Nigerian government, in collaboration with the United Nations and other development partners, which includes the Haya Biomedical facilities in China, is using solar-powered cold chain technology to improve vaccine storage and strengthen immunization services, particularly in underserved communities.
3: Among all these international organizations, UNICEF and Gavi are the most two key partners in this particular field. Gavi has initiated a program called Cold Chain Equipment Optimization Platform. So it asks the suppliers to not only provide the equipment itself, but also provide the services along with the equipment itself. That including the distribution of the equipment in the country, installation of training and after sales services. So this is actually give a lot of confidence for the users in health facilities to make sure that the vaccines can be stored in a correct condition throughout the lifespan of the fridge itself.
1: From village clinics to designated healthcare facilities, about 500 locations across the country are benefiting from the scheme.
5: From Nigeria, Patricia Esamiluba, NTA News.
0: Meanwhile, in South Africa, card collectors are now driving a multi-million dollar market. And the currency isn't stocks or shares, it's Pokemon cards. Magic the Gathering and Yu-Gi-Oh! What started as a childhood pastime has now become a serious collectible economy where rare cards can change hands for thousands or even millions of dollars. CGTN's Julie Shire reports.
6: South Africa's $100 million hidden trading card economy is being fueled by nostalgia and scarcity. While collectibles have existed for centuries, the frenzy around Pokemon, Magic, The Gathering, Yu-Gi-Oh! And others has exploded over the past 30 years. Graded, which rates and evaluates

0: Uwet's card says the market is taking off in South Africa.
1: I think there's been a lot of social media influences in the market, as well as overseas investors getting into the space. So the value of these collectibles is rising, so money being one of them. It's a big draw card. But then just global attention. The brand of Pokemon, for example, has been around for 30 years. That's a very successful franchise, and every new generation that comes in joins that hobby.
0: Magic the Gathering changed the industry in 1993, turning cards into a competitive game built around collecting, trading, and battling others. Today, those cards are also commodities and are sold at auctions, traded online, and exchanged between collectors.
2: I recently started trading because I've recently started taking the game very seriously. So we've got groups in South Africa where we post what we have for sale if we pull the cards. Sometimes we've got old cards in our collection that we want to sell. Post it on there. You've got people who are interested in it and they actually buy it.
3: If you thought your niche hobby couldn't become an investment, think again, because trading cards is the thing. And the greater your luck, the greater your chance of striking gold. For instance, this one here is about $4,500.
1: People want something that's exclusive and different to everybody else's. With Pokemon or Dragon Ball or One Piece or all these comic books, there's lots of those items. And be able to grade your item and separate it from the rest by being a higher quality version of it is very special to a collector.
0: For young collectors with thousands of cards already in their hands, the thrill of ripping open a new pack never grows old.
4: I collect cards for the fun of it. Like let's say if you win the lottery, it's a lot of fun. When you hit the jackpot. So let's say when you hit the jackpot on opening a pack, it feels very nice.
0: But beyond the excitement is the possibility that today's piece of cardboard could become tomorrow's rare gem.
5: I believe that they're going to be a lot of money in the future because sometimes they could be rarer because sometimes the packs are going to be harder to find and then it's going to be harder to find the good cards.
0: The ceiling for these collectibles can be staggering. Pokemon's 1998 Pikachu Illustrator upped the stakes this year when it became the most expensive card ever sold. It went under the hammer for $16.5 million in February, smashing a record set last year by sports trading card featuring the Michael Jordan and Kobe Bryant dual Logo Man autograph. Julie Shara, CHTN, Johannesburg.
6: And before we leave you today is a quick look at the currency market. And the U.S. dollar was steady near a two-month high on Monday as, of course, the war on Iran pushed up oil prices and treasury yields, while investors also looked ahead to a data-packed week for further clues about the path of central bank policy. Now, the U.S.-Iran standoff continues to weigh also on risk-sensitive currencies in oil-importing economies. Currencies such as South Africa's rand, which we saw trading at around 16 rand, 40 rand cents against the dollar. That's about 0.5% weaker than its previous close. Well, that's where we leave it for this edition of Global Business Africa. Remember, you can send your feedback to the contacts on your screen. You can also follow us on our various digital media platforms. From me, Uche Okoronkwo, and the rest of the team, thanks for watching.

New details from the summit between the leaders of the world's two biggest economies, key areas of cooperation and understanding agreed by China and the United States. Iran rejects what it calls malicious speculations linking Tehran to an alleged terror plot near a British airbase. And 7 months after the start of the U.S. war in Iran, the latest on back-channel negotiations. And we'll take a look at the highs and lows of the U.N. General Assembly as it winds down, from the speeches that made headlines to the diplomacy behind the scenes. Hello, everyone, and thank you.

0: Thank you for joining us. I'm Asiye Namdar in Washington. Chinese President Xi Jinping's visit to Washington has produced numerous agreements between the United States and China, from trade to artificial intelligence. CGTN's Jim Spellman reports.
1: Chinese President Xi Jinping's summit with U.S. President Donald Trump yielded agreements on multiple important topics. The two leaders exchanged in-depth views on major issues concerning China-U.S. relations as well as world peace and development and reached a series of important consensuses, including jointly building a constructive China-U.S. relationship of strategic stability based on respect, fairness, and reciprocity.
2: The world's two largest economies agreed to establish a board of trade, extend trade agreements that had been set to expire in November, and each side has agreed to cut tariffs on $30 billion worth of imports. The cuts would apply to Chinese-made products like child car seats, toys, and holiday decorations, and U.S.-made items including agricultural goods, medical devices, and coal. On artificial intelligence, the two countries agreed to form a China-U.S. AI dialogue to consult on risks and benefits of the fast-evolving technology. The next round of AI talks will be held in November. A communication channel will also be established to deal with AI-related incidents and emergencies.
3: China has always participated in global AI governance with a constructive and responsible attitude, constantly contributing China's solutions. We have always advocated upholding the central role of the United Nations in building a fair and reasonable global AI governance system. At the same time, we are ready to maintain communication and exchange with the U.S. on AI through intergovernmental dialogue and other channels.
2: On foreign policy, the two sides agreed Iran should not develop nuclear weapons and that international waterways should remain free and open. Additionally, Beijing and Washington agreed to strengthen military crisis communications.
4: Both sides have also agreed to support each other as China will host the APEC Economic Leaders Meeting in November in Shenzhen, and the United States will host the G20 Leaders Summit in December in Miami, Florida. Jim Spellman, CGTN, Washington.
0: Iran's Foreign Minister Abbas Araghchi is calling on Washington to pursue diplomacy after President Trump rejected Tehran's latest proposal. Iran says it remains open to a peaceful resolution, but is prepared to respond militarily if necessary. Ehsan Kevani has more.
5: Well, we've just heard from Iranian Foreign Minister Abbas Araghchi on Meet the Press, and he had a lot to say. On the rejected seven-day ceasefire proposal, Araghchi said he found it very interesting that the U.S. ambassador resorted to what he called old, unproven accusations rather than answering a simple question, why reject a plan that could return the Strait of Hormuz and the Persian Gulf to normal? He added that it seems the ambassador may not have even read the proposal. Araghchi laid out Iran's conditions clearly, and what he called the war of aggression on freeze Iranian assets and allow Iran to sell its oil. Steps, he says, the U.S. previously committed to in past agreements. Now, under his plan, the strait would reopen on day six with final negotiations resuming on day seven. Araghchi was blunt about diplomacy. He said there is no reason to return to the negotiating table given the past 2 years, claiming that in 2025 and again in February 2026, the U.S. offered talks and both times attacked Iran mid-negotiations. Still, he said he keeps trying because no opportunity for peace should be lost. When asked whether he trusts President Trump, Araghchi didn't answer directly. He said, we trust ourselves, ready for diplomacy, ready for war. On the nuclear question, he put back the hard insisting 60% enrichment is not illegal under the NPT, that it serves peaceful purposes and that these concerns were already addressed in past talks. And on the Supreme Leader's absence from public view, Araghchi cited security concerns, saying the Supreme Leader was illegally targeted during the recent war, adding that despite his absence, he has full command over the country's domestic and foreign politics.
0: That was CGTN's Ehsan Kevani reporting. Now, Iran's foreign minister, Abbas Araghchi, is still in New York following the UN General Assembly last week. And those back-channel negotiations that are critical with the United States are expected to continue. Let's turn to CGTN's Tony Waterman, who's following the story for us. And Tony, I think it's interesting.

0: I think the Iranians are now saying the U.S. must choose between war and diplomacy, which is the same kind of rhetoric we've heard from Donald Trump.
1: Yeah, definitely trying to throw the ball back in President Trump's court. But what we understand right now is that these indirect negotiations between the Iranians and U.S. officials are continuing despite President Trump rejecting that 7-day proposal that was put forward by the Iranians that would cease hostilities and also reopen the Strait of Hormuz. President Trump saying that they're only trying to get this deal done because of the economic pressure that they are under. And as you said, Abbas Araghchi remains in New York City right now after the United Nations General Assembly. He was meant to be speaking with moderators earlier today on this proposal. And this proposal, Asier, the core demands are pretty much the same demands that were in that June memorandum of understanding that President Trump agreed to. So that would be the unfreezing of billions of dollars worth of Iranian assets, reopening, the getting rid of the blockade, and also lifting those sanctions on Iranian oil. So the same position, the same demands as just a couple of months ago. So the question now becomes, what has changed? For Iran, yes, it is facing a lot of economic pressure. The currency has collapsed. We've seen inflation go really high. Flights are being canceled because of this threat of secondary sanctions coming from the United States. But from the U.S.'s perspective, this is really coming just before the midterms. We know this war is really unpopular. The polls have been showing that more than 2/3 of Americans think that it's not worth the effort that this war. So we've seen a shifting in the background, and that seems to be what is driving both of these sides back to the negotiating table.
0: Let me switch gears. Iranians are also angrily rejecting any link with this alleged terror plot in the UK. Tell us more about that and what they're saying and what the plot is all about.
1: Well, those five men that were in their 20s, they're British nationals. They have now been released on bail, but British authorities are saying that they still remain under investigation. They had been arrested in the very early hours of Sunday morning after a local farmer had called the authorities saying that she saw something suspicious. She saw these men that were in masks driving these vans towards the RAF Fairford military base. This is the military base that the U.S. has been using to launch those very large bombers that they use when they're carrying out some of their attacks on Iran. So there was speculation, thought that maybe these two things were connected. But British officials are now saying that they have not determined what the motive is here in this case. They're investigating whether perhaps these men were proxies for a foreign government. And certainly this past summer, the IRGC had warned Britain that if it were to allow the U.S. to use its military bases, then those military bases could become targets. But there is no link at this point. But the embassy, the Iran embassy in London, issuing this very strongly worded statement saying that they categorically reject and strongly condemn any sort of speculation that there is this link between Iran and these men that were arrested, saying that fabricated speculations serve no purpose other than fueling Iranophobia. So this is very much still an ongoing investigation. Those officials could have held these men for up to 2 weeks. The fact that they are letting them go less than 48 hours after they were arrested perhaps tells us something.
0: All right. Tony Waterman, following developments on two different fronts. Thank you very much. Well, at least 7 people were killed in the latest Russian attacks on Kyiv. One deadly drone hit a building belonging to Ukraine's National Academy of Sciences. Another damaged a nearby private medical center. Separate attacks on Dnipro killed 3. Meanwhile, Russian air defenses intercepted more than 250 Ukrainian drones overnight, while Ukrainian strikes hit 2 defense plants in Russia's southwest. When we come back, technology and racism. How can emerging technologies including AI, be developed without reinforcing discrimination? Stay with us.
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0: The world's currencies are more connected than ever before. The mechanisms that drive the economy are universal. Money moves markets. We explain these trends and show you how the cash in your pocket can have a wide-reaching effect. Because money makes the world go round. Global Business.
1: The final day of high-level week at the UN General Assembly explored the global fight against racism. The UN Security Council also received a briefing on the situation in the occupied West Bank and Gaza. Mitch McCann is live for us in New York. Mitch, let's begin with the really continuing violence in the occupied West Bank and Gaza. What were member states told?
2: I'll say good afternoon from the United Nations in New York. They were told the problems in the West Bank are worsening. It was notable that this was a real talking point during the UN General Assembly addresses over the last week. Many members of the international community criticising Israeli actions in the West Bank, and members also heard today about a situation which was described as highly fragile in Gaza. Now, at the council meeting over the last couple of hours, we heard from the Deputy Special Coordinator for the Middle East Peace Process, who said that between the 13th of June and the 18th of September, 32 Palestinians, including 9 children, were killed in the West Bank during Israeli security force operations, armed exchanges and settler attacks. He noted that there were 3 people were killed by airstrikes and 29 by live ammunition. At the same time today, we also heard from Israel's spokesperson, who was angered by what she said was the UN Security Council not formally designating Hamas as a terrorist organization. She said, over the last week, many speakers have talked about, quote, so-called settler violence, unquote. But she went on to say that Israel rejects any form of violence, something Benjamin Netanyahu also said this week. The spokesperson also added that during high-level week, there was an emphasis from many countries on protecting children in armed conflict. But she said that Hamas child soldiers were not discussed and spoke about how they are being exploited and used as human shields as well. So plenty happening in the Security Council this morning.
1: And let's talk about this high-level meeting of the Durban Declaration. We heard from UN Secretary General on that front. What did he have to say?
2: Yeah, look, the Durban Declaration took place 25 years ago in South Africa. It's what the UN calls its blueprint to combat racism, racial discrimination, and xenophobia. At the high-level meeting this morning, Antonio Guterres said the mission was more urgent than ever today. But as you say, what I thought was notable here was how he used this speech to call for a greater oversight and guardrails from tech companies regarding racism and bias, something that would have been hardly considered 25 years ago, before all these technological developments. Antonio Guterres said technology companies must identify, mitigate and address bias in artificial intelligence systems and ensure that digital technologies advance equality, inclusion and digital justice. So I think AI and these technological advances are a real theme over the past 5 days at this high-level week, RCA.
1: All right, Mitch, thank you so much. Well, for more, let's bring in someone who covered the United Nations for decades. Richard Roth is a former CNN correspondent, my former colleague. He reported extensively on international affairs and the UN, and he joins me from New York. Richard, good to have you on the program. You are a UN expert. You know this institution inside and out. You covered stories out of the United Nations, United Nations General Assembly, year after year. Talk about your biggest takeaway for this year.
3: Well, thanks for having me. You know, it feels like a rerun. I covered over 33 of these General Assemblies, commonly known as UNGA, UN General Assembly. The stakes seem to get higher and higher compared to some of the other years. And on the negative side, whether it's Gaza, Ukraine, the technological fears, are we all going to be dead in 3 years, according to those predictions? So there's a lot on the table, but unfortunately, as I reported for years, the UN is deadlocked, unlike post-Cold War harmony times. You just can't get

0: anything done in the UN Security Council. The deadlock between Russia, China, the United States, the speeches went on. There were some great words said, but the commitment to enforce those words and resolutions just doesn't happen often enough.
1: You know, we hear a lot from behind the podium, one world leader after another delivering their message. But it seems like what's happening on the sidelines and behind the scenes, which could actually be more significant. Would you agree?
0: I would agree, though sometimes we never know the progress. Nobody issues a report card saying, you know, in September of 2024, we talked about this with China and France. But the dinners, the confabs, the meet and greets, which we were once able to videotape 25 years ago, that doesn't happen at all now. Work does get done, the personal connections. I mean, it's better than nothing. Everybody always says the UN has stopped, in effect, World War III from happening. But we've certainly seen dozens of wars and genocides and mass killings in Sudan and everywhere else. So it's really a weird comparison how people come in these suits and these dresses and native gear and they flood the UN and the streets around it. But back home, people are starving to death.
1: Yeah. I mean, you make a good point. We also heard very different messages from President Trump and UN Secretary General Antonio Guterres. Trump, of course, his usual rhetoric, taking a confrontational approach, threatening to annihilate Iran if there's no deal. Guterres, on the other hand, emphasizing diplomacy and the UN Charter. What is the very different messages, Richard, tell us about the state of international diplomacy and really the division that's front and center?
0: Did I leap out my window right next to me now? Are you depressing me? UN Secretary General Guterres probably had one of the better speeches. The words are always incredible. He has a great speechwriting team, but nobody seems to listen, though the General Assembly gave him a full round of applause in his last few months in office, so they haven't chosen his successor yet. It's almost with President Trump, as you know, you get used to it. I mean, can you imagine any world leader in the last 20, 30 years saying, should we annihilate them, referring to Iran? And at the same time saying, we need a deal. I mean, that's his style. It's this push-pull. I don't know if it'll ever get settled. The midterms don't seem to be prodding him to do more with that. And Iran has certainly built up more power, despite all of its leadership being killed from the air. So for the United Nations, these people, these speeches, it's sad. A lot of the country leaders, as the event wears on, there were like just 25 people in the hall listening. A note taker from Portugal, you know, and a deputy chief of staff of the Qatar mission listening. But the speeches, though, are televised. So and countries do listen or get copies of the speeches. But it's a strange way for the UN now over 80 years in existence. If this was a regular company, it would have been taken over years ago. The goals are great. But and they really do well on humanitarian issues. That's still the UN's bailiwick.
1: Well, we're running out of time, but I got to ask you, UN Secretary General Guterres, this was his last UN General Assembly. A number of contenders vying for his job. What are the chances we're going to have a woman at the helm?
0: Well, the last two people who finished higher on these ballots privately done by the Security Council were women. Rebecca Greenspan, the UN trade official from Costa Rica, I believe. There are all these divisions because by tradition, it's supposed to go, the post should go to a Latin American regional person. But Russia and the U.S. have their own ideas. It's really decided by the five permanent members of the Security Council. And they're putting it in these forms, encourage to a candidate or discourage. And the discourages are still pretty high on the list. We don't know if there'll be any compromises. The next vote is, I think, tomorrow.
1: All right. Richard Roth, great to have you on the program. I hope you come back again, perhaps next year or maybe sooner. That was Richard Roth. Well, coming up, a festive season in China as the country winds down from one holiday, it prepares to celebrate another. Details after the break.
2: You might think you are better informed in an information age. The fact is, people are more often misled by misinformation. You might think every voice is heard in a digital world. The fact is, many nations and peoples are still underrepresented. And data poverty

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1: China is preparing to celebrate National Day this week. The week-long holiday period, known as Golden Week, is also one of the busiest travel times of the year. CGTN's Yo Yang visited Beijing Capital International Airport to see how airlines are preparing for the surge in passengers.
2: The seven-day holiday will see many hurried footsteps at one of China's busiest aviation hubs. And the country's National Day holiday is just around the corner.
3: We come to Dalian for her cousin and we'll stay for 10 days here for this big national holiday.
4: I have had a yesterday and a day before enjoying a little bit of the festival, yes. I went to Shanghai and here in Beijing, and I like it.
5: The food is amazing, the weather has been amazing. I had an amazing experience, actually, and I was really impressed about how China care about the heritage of the past.
6: Beijing Capital International Airport anticipates handling over 1.66 million passenger trips during the holiday, averaging 237,000 daily. The airport expects to manage 9,448 flights, or about 1,350 per day, with passenger traffic peaking on October the 1st and October the 7th.
7: Authorities say from September 25th to October 7th, China's civil aviation sector is expected to transport over 31 million passenger trips, with an average of 2.4 million passenger trips per day. And the daily peak is expected to hit over 2.6 million trips, surpassing last year's peak.
2: Chinese airlines are beefing up efforts to cope with the travel rush. For example, China Southern Airlines plans an extra 338 flights from Beijing Daxing International Airport, with popular destinations including Guangzhou, Shenzhen and Dalian, as well as international cities such as London, Moscow and Seoul.
8: During the mid-autumn and National Day holiday, China's Sichuan Airlines plans to handle 636 flights at Beijing Capital International Airport, transporting 220,000 passenger trips. Flight volume and passenger numbers are both higher than usual levels.
2: With the number of China's visa-free ports in the country expanding, more international visitors are also expected during the National Day celebrations.
9: During the National Day holiday, the number of inbound and outbound passengers at Beijing port will reach 511,000, among which the number of inbound and outbound passenger trips at the Beijing Capital International Airport is expected to hit 385,000, with an average of 55,000 passenger trips per day.
2: Authorities say as of September 23rd, Beijing General Station of Immigration Inspection has handled over 17 million inbound and outbound passenger trips, a year-on-year increase of 9%. And they believe the number of international visitors will continue to rise because of China's easier and more convenient entry policies. Yu Yang, CGTN, Beijing.
1: And finally, to one of China's biggest festivals, the Mid-Autumn Festival, celebrated in many parts of the world, including Hungary, where growing interest in China is inspiring more students to learn the language and discover new opportunities. Pablo Gutierrez reports on how one university is bringing the celebrations to life for the wider community.
10: A taste of China thousands of miles from home. At Szechenyi István University, the Mid-Autumn Festival is bringing Hungarian and Chinese students together over food, music, and tradition. For Wang Tianyi, a student from China, this year's celebration comes with a new university family.
11: I miss my home, but today it's very nice because I have my Hungary people, Hungary friends and Chinese friends and other countries' friends. We meet here, we celebrate.
10: The festival is one of China's most cherished traditions. It's a celebration of harvest. Families gather under a full moon and share mooncakes. For Wang, it's a reminder of home. But here, the holiday is also a chance to share his culture with his new friends from Hungary.
12: I had an opportunity to travel to China with the university, with a program, and I met the language there, and I had an opportunity to study the basics there, so I wanted to continue this studying, and I applied to the lessons here.
13: The Mid-Autumn Festival is a celebration of family and togetherness, and for those students learning Chinese, it's a chance to connect with China, explore new opportunities, and prepare for a future shaped by growing ties between China and Hungary.
10: That interest is reaching the classroom. The university's Confucius Institute has more than 130 applicants for Chinese language classes, with 16 groups beginning in September. For many, learning the language is a first step towards understanding a culture they once knew only from a distance.
12: Actually, Chinese language in Hungary is still a very unique language. For us, it's a very exotic language, and there are not so many people who understand the Chinese culture, the language. We could see through these cultural events that there will be a demand also for learning the language, not only the culture itself.
10: For Nelly, it has opened a door to a country she has visited twice. For Wang, Hungary has become a place to make friends and share the traditions of home.
12: I think it's crucial because you can get to know Chinese people, Chinese students and teachers, so they can tell you more about the Chinese history.
10: Under the same moon, students are sharing food, learning each other's cultures, and finding that friendship needs no translation. Pablo Gutierrez, CGTN, Your Hungary.
1: And that is The World Today. Thank you for watching. I'm Asiye Namdar. We'll be back with more news at the top of the hour. And for news anytime, visit our website, cgtn.com.

that the U.S. and China are fierce rivals and have many areas of disagreement, but they certainly are clearly agreed that they should not have a war between these two great countries.

0: Hello and welcome to World Inside with me, Tian Wei, and our special program, Xi's state visit to the U.S. Chinese President Xi Jinping has already wrapped up his state visit to the United States, the very first in 11 years. As more details emerge about what the two sides agreed upon, the bigger question is, what will these understandings mean for China, the United States, and the rest of the world? Shortly after the summit, I spoke with Professor Graham Allison, founding dean of Harvard Kennedy School and author of the book Destined for War, Can America and China Escape the Thucydides Trap? And here are his views. Professor Allison, so good to see you.
1: Nice to see you. I wish you were here in person.
0: That is also my wish. I hope next time. Professor Allison, Chinese President Xi Jinping left the United States with a successful state visit. Now, your takeaway.
1: I would say in one word, successful. I think that the two leaders have a special relationship that's become more and more evident. President Trump was obviously doing everything he could to show both symbolically and, in fact, his respect for China and for President Xi Jinping. I think that while most of the press has, I think, been sidelined by the commentary on the pomp and ceremony and too much theatrics and otherwise, in fact, that was important in terms of the trying to make clear what President Trump actually thinks and believes, that China is the most important relationship for the U.S. in the world, that President Xi is the most important leader for him to have a relationship with, that the U.S. and China are fierce rivals and have many areas of disagreement, but they certainly are clearly agreed that they should not have a war between these two great countries, and that is the responsibility, as President Xi said, that they have great responsibility to try to prevent this classic Thucydidean rivalry ending the way most Thucydidean rivalries do.
0: You've been, Professor, going to China very often over the past years. You try to advocate that there can be things done to prevent both China and United States falling into that Thucydides trap. You've been doing that work a lot. But now we see a new situation, apparently, since May, the last summit. Both sides have agreed to a phrase, constructive relationship with strategic stability. If that sounds abstract, they are trying to, in the words of the two sides, enrich this concept by suggesting there are principles related to it. This time they say there's equality, fairness, and reciprocity. And so what is your observation as to whether the two sides are trying to learn to deal with each other and probably strategically trying to figure out a new or relatively new approach to the current situation?
1: Well, I would say yes, okay, to what you, the list. I think start with the fact that both presidents appreciate realistically that the two countries are fierce Thucydidean rivals with many areas of disagreement, and that if left to business as usual or diplomacy as usual, we should expect history as usual, which would be a catastrophic war. So good, that's a great foundation to begin on. And in Beijing at the summit, when they concluded, as President Xi said, they agreed on a vision or a hope to build a constructive, strategically stable relationship and began doing so. The trade arena, which a year ago, when President Trump had imposed 145% tariffs and President Xi had responded by choking supply chains of critical items to the U.S., that's called unstable and that's called not constructive. That's what they now have concluded they're not going to do. And therefore, the truce that they had negotiated earlier and that they've been developing, they've extended for another couple of months while the parties continue work.

0: taking on more details for the Board of Trade and more details for the Board of Investments. I wish they would have made more progress so far, but in any case, they're on the right track. On the question of AI, they agreed to have their two key leaders in this space, the Secretary of Treasury Bessent and Hala Fong, his counterpart, that they and their working group will begin to push further. I would wish they would go faster, but I think President Xi actually signaled very well the aspiration to ensure that human beings control AI, not AI controls human beings. Who can disagree with that? Nobody. The question is how to do it. It had been suggested by Scott Bessent, the Secretary of the Treasury, that maybe they would establish an AI hotline so that in the case there were an incident or accident, for example, as happened with Mythos here in the U.S. earlier, rather than wait to read about it in the newspapers, the hotline, the parties would pick up the line and say, "Well, let me tell you, something happened. Here's what we understand. This is an accident, or this is an incident," and the two parties have to manage it. Because I think, as they have discussed, and both of them have spoken earlier, you can imagine scenarios in which a AI out of control essentially crashed the financial system. Now, if that were to happen, that's a disaster for the U.S., that's a disaster for China, that's a disaster for the world. Interestingly, when we last had a great financial crisis in 2007 and 8, you'll remember, it was the coordinated and cooperative initiative of both China and the U.S. that prevented a great recession in the U.S. from becoming a global depression. So there's precedent for this. We should remember, this is becoming the most intense bilateral relationship in the world. So President Xi and Trump have met three times now in the last since last October, and very likely we'll meet again two more times in 2026. So these are leader-driven, as both presidents say, attempt to build a relationship in a difficult under difficult circumstances, because China is a classic rising power and the US is a classic ruling power. They have a dozen issues in which they have substantial disagreements of interest between the parties. But the fact that we have different interests does not mean that the relationship can't be managed successfully, and that's what they're trying to do.
1: But how to make sure that those are being done with good faith? Because sometimes, tests of each other's capabilities and trying to sneak more information out of the other side could be done in an officially sounding terrific way.
0: So, yes, okay, but starting from the point, you have two parties that are fierce rivals. Think about the Olympics as an example. In the Olympics, you and I both want to run the fastest. We each want to win as many medals as possible. We each want to win the gold medal. So that's fundamental. That does not mean that we can't agree that there's rules of the game, that we can't agree that there's sidelines that are where that define the field, that we can't define, that we can't agree that that actually the fact that we're running against each other competitively makes each of us run faster and do better. So we can both recognize the dangers in the rivalry, which are crucial, but also find ways to manage them. I think Taiwan is a great example, just to make it concrete. So my mentor, Henry Kissinger, when he went to China back now more than five decades ago, and ultimately with Zhou Enlai created the Shanghai Communique, they stated the differences between China and the U.S. are irreconcilable. So there's no way we're going to agree. The U.S. and China have fundamentally different ideas about Taiwan. But that does not mean that the

0: these differences are not are unmanageable. So you could have irreconcilable, manageable. Now, not by accident manageable, have to work on managing. But for 5 decades, people on both sides of the strait have seen greater improvements in their well-being than in any 5 decades in their history. So the fact that we have differences of view, even irreconcilable differences, doesn't mean that we can't find ways to manage them if there's wise leadership.
1: On Taiwan, though, Professor, there was earlier prediction that it is very likely the U.S. side could say or suggest something that it is against the Taiwan independence. Now, obviously, in the public information so far, we haven't heard about it. So what do you think is happening? And what do you think, the apparatus here in Washington is likely to further play that card?
0: Well, I think Taiwan remains an issue on which there's sharp differences, but it has been managed, and my bet is that it will be managed. I think it's most effectively discussed privately rather than publicly. But what we learned after the Beijing summit, when President Trump, who tends to be much more of forthcoming when he's talking, particularly people ask him questions, what comes to his mind, he says. He explained that he and she had had a long talk about Taiwan, that they had agreed that Taiwan's drive for independence, or what Trump called this independency thing, was a bad idea. He said he had even suggested to President Xi that maybe he'd just pick up the phone and call Lai in Taiwan and tell him, stop doing this. President Xi said to him, maybe it's not a good idea to pick up the phone. President Trump said, with respect to the arms sales, these have now become a bargaining chip. That was something, again, that no other president would say anything like that. So I think the two parties are talking privately. My impression is, certainly in Beijing, and I haven't heard the full takeout from what happened in Washington, but I know they had more conversation about this, that they agreed that they were not going to allow some radical or departure or some provocative action in Taiwan to drag the US and China into a war that the two leaders know they do not want to have. So I'd say that's healthy in building or in stabilizing. President Trump also said that President Xi had assured him that China would not use military action to try to change the situation in the absence of an extreme provocation. But President Trump said during his term, which was a little bit of a question, he said, you mean only when I'm here or for some more extended period? But I'm only saying, quoting what President Trump said. He said, he assured me this is not going to happen in my term. So that would at least take you to January of 29.
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CGTN. See the difference.

0: the two presidents certainly have shown that to the public that they are talking to each other and they have respect for each other. With the pageantry that we see in here in Washington, D.C., and also the grand ceremonies in Beijing, one could tell they respect each other and they want to show they are hospitable to their guests. Having said that, though, we are seeing very different styles in governance, of course, between these two presidents. How do you see this top-level diplomacy taking place between China and the United States? Do you think this can be sustainable for years to come? Obviously, you have political seasons in the United States, ups and downs.
1: Well, the U.S. is an uncertain country, and it's always difficult to predict what, you know, the next week is going to be, much less the next administration. But I think that President Trump is actually building on the foundations that President Biden laid in coming to a conception and framing of the relationship as a competition, but a competition that can be healthy and that can be managed. So if you remember, at the beginning of the Biden administration, the President Xi's administration, and in particular his foreign policy lead person, kept insisting that if the U.S. was going to call the relationship competitive, that meant we could not be cooperative, because you can't cooperate with someone that you're competing with. And the Biden administration insisted, correctly in my view, that the U.S. and China were going to be competing as fierce rivals on the one hand, but that they were of necessity going to be required to cooperate at the same time, even though those seem like contradictory impulses. And I think now in President Xi's articulation of the relationship as a overcoming a Thucydidean trap, as he said in Washington, overcoming this Thucydidean trap, that means both riding both horses at the same time, a rivalry that's rivalrous, but at the same time, a thickly cooperative relationship that manages what would otherwise be events that could lead the parties into a conflict. And I'm hoping, we haven't seen any evidence of this yet, but I'm sure they talked about the Russian war in Ukraine and President Trump's determination to try to bring that to an end. I think they talked about Iran, where clearly the war in Iran and the stalemate now over Hormuz is having negative economic impacts on China as well as on the U.S. And so that's an area where they could imagine finding some common ground. And as I say, I think I appreciated that right at the get-go, in this first speech, President Xi said, we need to talk about AI and the risks that are involved. President Trump's public posture about that is that this is more of he calls it a globalist hoax to try to get in the way of American advancing AI. I think that Scott Bessent has a much more realistic view of the picture. And in the conversations that, and since he's the lead of that with his Chinese counterpart, my bet is that they are being, you know, more constructive in that space. So I was hopeful about the summit, and I remain hopeful, even a little bit more hopeful now, looking forward.
0: But Professor Allison, since we talk about AI, it is not just about the frontier labs and vis-a-vis or the open source models. It is much more than that, because if you look at the pyramid suggested by Jensen Huang, there are many other

factors that are influencing this, what you call competition or possibility for cooperation between China and the United States, such as the distribution of this technology and also the trust that the public, whether in our own countries or others in the rest of the world, have for our systems, as well as how the system will be built and what does that mean to the different sectors of the economy. So at this moment,

0: converging, or are they going to be, they continue to be different from one another? And what would that mean for this hotline, for the mechanism that you've been talking about?
1: Big topic here. So let me just a couple of small points. First, about AI, everybody's talking, but nobody knows. So this mostly what the people that know the most know is that it's happening so rapidly, developing in so many different ways that it continues surprising everybody. That's number one. Number two, the U.S., both the American frontier leaders, the business community, AI, OpenAI, or Anthropic, or Elon Musk's, all are rushing to what they believe is the biggest pot of gold at the end of a rainbow anybody ever saw. And all are actually rushing to what they call AGI or ASI, something that would be smarter than God. So is that going to happen? Who knows? They believe so. They hope so. But I would say this is like a cosmic bet on an outcome that may be there, but may turn out not to be there. May even, if this is like the booms of the past with technologies, you get a bubble and then it bursts. And who knows what happens? On the Chinese side, there's been much more caution. So you don't see the vast amount of money being poured into building compute or data centers. You don't see the extent to which the economy depending to that extent. You see more a concern for the party maintaining its control of the society as it does, and also the integration of the AI into various products that'll make for greater productivity. So there's really two quite different pictures here. In the American case, you have mainly closed models because people are trying to sell the product of the model to make money. In the Chinese case, you have mostly open models like DeepSeek that are essentially given away for free. And if you look now at the world, since most people would prefer free things to things to which they have to pay, there's more users of Chinese free models, more time spent on them, than there are in the American models. So I would say there's a rivalry even in the picture of how this is going to go forward, but with all the parties understanding that nobody knows. And now all at the same time, we've seen, particularly after the so-called breakout of several of the models, the possibility that the thing's getting beyond control. And that risk is a risk for everybody. So if you were running China, and you have an authoritarian system with a comprehensive surveillance system that tries to make sure we control and provide for our citizenry, the idea of a machine that could be undermining that is pretty threatening. Similarly, on the American side, if you imagine that one of the AI models decided not to attack another AI model, but to attack the financial system, or the whole airplane, you know, aircraft, to any system, and bring it to a halt, what would that look like? So I would say we're in an unknown territory now, in which the Chinese model or the Chinese strategy is more conservative and cautious. The U.S. is more full speed ahead and less worry about the potential negative consequences, though for the people who are the most serious working on it, and I think fortunately that includes the U.S.-China cooperative group, they're trying to find a way to, you know, see where we can go from here.
0: Professor, on people-to-people interactions, you have been a cheerleader for people-to-people ties, from academic to education to people get to know each other through interactions of different views. What do you make of the latest decision made by both sides? First of all, two pandas going to Atlanta. I'm sure everybody will love that. Secondly, 100,000 Americans, young Americans going to China, sponsored by China for that trip for the next 5 years. The first batch, 50,000 were already finished and successfully wrapped up even before the deadline. What do you think about measures like this? Are they going to be just a drop?

0: into the ocean, or water into the ocean, where actually they are going to make a difference.
1: As you said, I'm a cheerleader for people-to-people conversations because I think the surest way to encourage misunderstandings is for people simply not to talk to each other. And the easiest way to demonize other people is not to know anything about them. I think when human beings meet each other and talk, they learn. If President Xi and President Trump think it's a good thing for them to talk to each other, why is this not a good thing for business leaders to talk to each other? Why is it not a good thing for university leaders to talk to each other? Why is it not good for students? Why is it for ordinary people? So I urge every member of Congress to go and visit China and see, talk to people. They'll find things they disagree with, some things I strongly disagree with, but they'll find things to agree with, and they'll be able in any case to talk. So I know that the U.S. ambassador in China is eagerly trying to get more Americans to have more exposure to China. And I think on the American side, I'm sad that there's somewhat fewer students now than there had been in the past. And I'm hopeful that the expression by both presidents for their enthusiasm for increasing the number will happen. I think that'll be difficult, but I think that's what both presidents want, and I think it would be good.
0: And that is Professor Graham Allison, the founding dean of the Harvard Kennedy School. And that's all the time we have for today. If you'd like to know more, search World Inside or check out our YouTube channel. Follow us on X and Facebook. I'm Tian Wei. On behalf of the team, thanks for being with me. Bye for now. I'll see you back in Beijing.

0: New details from the summit between the leaders of the world's two biggest economies, key areas of cooperation and understanding agreed by China and the United States. Iran rejects what it calls malicious speculations linking Tehran to an alleged terror plot near a British airbase. After 7 months and 7 months after the start of the U.S. war in Iran, the latest on back-channel negotiations. And we'll take a look at the highs and lows of the U.N. General Assembly as it winds down, from the speeches that made headlines to the diplomacy behind the scenes. Hello, everyone, and thank you for joining us. I'm Asiye Namdar in Washington. We're learning more about the progress made during Chinese President Xi Jinping's visit to Washington, including new agreements on trade and artificial intelligence. CGTN's Jim Spellman has more.
1: Chinese President Xi Jinping's summit with U.S. President Donald Trump yielded agreements on multiple important topics.
2: The two leaders exchanged in-depth views on major issues concerning China-U.S. relations as well as world peace and development and reached a series of important consensuses.

0: including jointly building a constructive China-U.S. relationship of strategic stability based on respect, fairness, and reciprocity.
1: The world's two largest economies agreed to establish a board of trade, extend trade agreements that had been set to expire in November, and each side has agreed to cut tariffs on $30 billion worth of imports. The cuts would apply to Chinese-made products like child car seats, toys, and holiday decorations, and U.S.-made items including agricultural goods, medical devices, and coal. On artificial intelligence, the two countries agreed to form a China-U.S. AI dialogue to consult on risks and benefits of the fast-evolving technology. The next round of AI talks will be held in November. A communication channel will also be established to deal with AI-related incidents and emergencies.
0: China has always participated in global AI governance with a constructive and responsible attitude, constantly contributing China's solutions. We have always advocated upholding the central role of the United Nations in building a fair and reasonable global AI governance system. At the same time, we are ready to maintain communication and exchange with the U.S. on AI through intergovernmental dialogue and other channels.
1: On foreign policy, the two sides agreed Iran should not develop nuclear weapons and that international waterways should remain free and open. Additionally, Beijing and Washington agreed to strengthen military crisis communications.
2: Both sides have also agreed to support each other as China will host the APEC Economic Leaders Meeting in November in Shenzhen, and the United States will host the G20 Leaders Summit in December in Miami, Florida. Jim Spellman, CGTN, Washington.
3: Iran's Foreign Minister Abbas Araghchi is calling on Washington to pursue diplomacy after President Trump rejected Tehran's latest proposal. Iran says it remains open to a peaceful resolution, but is prepared to respond militarily if necessary. Ehsan Kayvani with more.
4: Well, we've just heard from Iranian Foreign Minister Abbas Araghchi on Meet the Press, and he had a lot to say. On the rejected seven-day ceasefire proposal, Araghchi said he found it very interesting that the U.S. ambassador resorted to what he called old, unproven accusations rather than answering a simple question, why reject a plan that could return the Strait of Hormuz and the Persian Gulf to normal. He added that it seems the ambassador may not have even read the proposal. Araghchi laid out Iran's position clearly, and what he called the war of aggression on freeze Iranian assets and allow Iran to sell its oil. He says the U.S. previously committed to impasse agreements. Now, under his plan, the Strait would reopen on day six with final negotiations resuming on day seven. Araghchi was blunt about diplomacy. He said there is no reason to return to the negotiating table given the past 2 years, claiming that in 2025 and again in February 2026, the U.S. offered talks and both times attacked Iran mid-negotiations. Still, he said he keeps trying because no opportunity for peace should be lost. When asked whether he trusts President Trump, Araghchi didn't answer directly. He said, we trust ourselves, ready for diplomacy, ready for war. On the nuclear question, he put back, the hard insisting 60% enrichment is not illegal under the NPT, that it serves peaceful purposes and that these concerns were already addressed in past talks. And on the Supreme Leader's absence from public view, Araghchi cited security concerns, saying the Supreme Leader was illegally targeted during the recent war, adding that despite his absence, he has full command over the country's domestic and foreign policies.
3: Ehsan Kayvani reporting. Now, Araghchi is still in New York following the UN General Assembly last week, and back channel negotiations with the U.S. are expected to continue or are already continuing. Let's turn to our correspondent, Tony Waterman. Tony, you and I have been talking. It's been exactly 7 months since U.S. and Israel launched this war on Iran. What do we know in terms of negotiations?
5: Well, President Trump, in just the last couple of minutes, has confirmed that U.S. officials did, in fact, have these indirect negotiations with Iranian officials today. This coming, of course, just days after he rejected Iran's seven-day proposal to cease hostilities and also reopen the Strait of Hormuz. President Trump is arguing that the only reason why Iran wants to get this done deal now, the deal done now, is because it is facing so much economic pressure from that U.S. blockade. As you mentioned, the Iranian foreign minister, Abbas Araghchi, is still in

0: New York after the UN General Assembly, and he was expected to also be meeting with mediators on Monday. So this is a continuing dialogue, but the core demands that are being made here are pretty much the same demands that were in that memorandum of understanding that President Trump agreed to back in June. So that would be unfreezing billions of dollars worth of Iranian assets. It would be ending oil sanctions and lifting this blockade of Iranian ports. So the question becomes, if the demands are the same, what else has changed? And for Iran, it is facing a lot of economic pressure. The currency is collapsed. It's very high inflation. On the U.S. side, there has also been an economic impact. We see gas prices going really high. We also see from polling that Americans just are not on board with this war right now. So both sides really have an incentive to get back to the negotiating table while also digging in on their core demands. For the Iranians, this is about lifting the sanctions, about allowing them to ship oil. And for the U.S., the Trump administration today is very much digging in on the line that Iran cannot have a nuclear weapon.
1: Yeah, and you and I were talking, there's so much distrust between the two sides. The Iranians would argue in the middle of negotiations, twice now the Americans have attacked us and bombed us. So let me switch gear and talk about what we saw over the weekend in the U.K., an alleged terror plot very close to a British airbase. And somehow Iran's name has been linked unofficially, and the Iranians are now pushing back.
0: Yeah, so this airbase is not just any airbase in the UK. This is the RAF Fairford Air Force Base, and this is where the U.S. has basically been launching its attacks on Iran. It's where it sends out its bombers from. And what happened is that in the early hours of Sunday morning, this local farmer had seen what she interpreted as something very suspicious. She saw these vans coming through this very rural part of the UK, and the drivers had masks on, and they were heading to this Air Force base. Those five men that were in those vans were detained. They were arrested. They have now been released on bail, but British authorities are saying they are still under investigation. And the reason there was this link, it seems, is because the suspected link is because the IRGC had warned the UK that if it allowed the US to use these military bases, that those bases would be fair game for counterattacks. The British authorities are saying there is no link that we have seen at this point. We do not know what the motive is. These individuals remain under investigation. And we heard from the embassy in London, the Iranian embassy, saying that they categorically reject and strongly condemn any sort of speculation of this link, and adding that the fabricated speculation served no purpose other than fueling Iranophobia. The authorities in the UK had the ability to keep these men for up to 2 weeks. The fact that they are letting them go less than 48 hours after they were arrested, some experts would say, is a hint that perhaps this has nothing to do with terrorism. Maybe it was something else. But again, this is an ongoing investigation.
1: All right. Tony Waterman, thank you, as always. Well, at least seven people were killed in the latest Russian attacks in Kyiv. One deadly drone hit a building belonging to Ukraine's National Academy of Sciences. Another damaged a nearby private medical center. Separate attacks on Dnipro killed three. Meanwhile, Russian air defenses intercepted more than 250 Ukrainian drones overnight, while Ukrainian strikes hit two defense plants in Russia's southwest. When we come back, technology and racism. How can emerging technologies, including AI, be developed without reinforcing discrimination? Stay with us.
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0: The world's currencies are more connected than ever before. The mechanisms that drive the economy are universal. Money moves markets. We explain these trends and show you how the cash in your pocket can have a wide-reaching effect. Because money makes the world go round. Global Business.
1: The final day of high-level week at the UN General Assembly explored the global fight against racism. The UN Security Council also received a briefing on the situation in the occupied West Bank and Gaza. Mitch McCann is following the story for us. And Mitch, the bottom line is the violence in Gaza has not ended and the settler violence in the occupied West Bank has dramatically escalated.
2: Yeah, that's certainly right. Good afternoon from the UNRCA. Look, members received an update on the situation in the West Bank, as you mentioned, something world leaders spoke at length about during General Assembly addresses over the past week. And the briefer this morning described the situation in Gaza, as you mentioned, as highly volatile, or highly fragile, rather. Now, we recall last week that Benjamin Netanyahu described settler violence in the West Bank as being caused by what he called juvenile delinquents and described complaints about the situation there as an obsession. Now, at the Security Council meeting, the Deputy Special Coordinator for the Middle East Peace Process said that between the 13th of June and September 18, 32 Palestinians, including 9 children, were killed in the West Bank during Israeli security force operations, armed exchanges, settler attacks and other incidents. He noted that 3 were killed by airstrikes and 29 by live ammunition. At the council meeting this morning, we also heard from Israel's spokesperson who chose to focus on the October 7 attacks and Hamas. She hit out at the fact that she said the UN Security Council has not formally designated Hamas as a terrorist organization yet. She said that during high-level week, there was this emphasis from world leaders on protecting children in armed conflict, but she said that Hamas child soldiers were not discussed and spoke about how they're being exploited and used as human shields. So plenty of competing narratives, I think, at the UN Security Council this morning.
1: And the Secretary General spoke at a high-level meeting of the Durban Declaration. First of all, explain to us what that is and how it links to racism and technology.
2: Yeah, the Durban Declaration took place 25 years ago in South Africa, so 2001. It's what the UN says is its blueprint to combat racism, racial discrimination, xenophobia, and related intolerance globally. What I thought was notable, SEA, at this high-level meeting was how the UN Secretary General used this speech to call for greater oversight and guardrails from tech companies regarding racism and bias, something that would have been, would not have been considered 25 years ago before all these advancements in technology and AI. He said technology companies must identify, mitigate, and address bias in artificial intelligence systems and ensure that digital technologies advance equality, inclusion, and digital justice rather than undermine them. So I think that goes back to what really has been one of the key themes of this UN General Assembly, and that is AI and developing guardrails so it doesn't become more dangerous in the years to come.
1: Mitch McCann, thank you. Richard Roth is a former CNN correspondent who reported extensively on international affairs and the United Nations. He says the stakes at UNGA this year seem to be much higher.
3: Whether it's Gaza, Ukraine, the technological fears, are we all going to be dead in 3 years, according to those predictions? So there's a lot on the table. But unfortunately, as I reported for years, the UN is deadlocked, unlike post-Cold War harmony times. You just can't get anything done in the UN Security Council. The deadlock between Russia, China, the United States, the speeches went on. There were some great words said, but the commitment to enforce those words and resolutions just doesn't happen often enough.
1: You know, we hear a lot from behind the podium, one world leader after another delivering their message. But it seems like what's happening on the sidelines and behind the scenes, which could actually be more significant. Would you agree?
3: I would agree, though sometimes we never know the progress. Nobody issues a report card saying, you know, in September of 2024, we talked about this with China and France. But the dinners, the confabs, the meet and greets, which we were once able to

0: videotape 25 years ago. That doesn't happen at all now. Work does get done. The personal connections. I mean, it's better than nothing. Everybody always says the UN has stopped, in effect, World War III from happening. But we've certainly seen dozens of wars and genocides and mass killings in Sudan and everywhere else. So it's really a weird comparison how people come in these suits and these dresses and native gear and they flood the UN and the streets around it. But back home, people are starving to death.
1: We also heard very different messages from President Trump and UN Secretary General Antonio Guterres. Trump, of course, his usual rhetoric, taking a confrontational approach, threatening to annihilate Iran if there's no deal. Guterres, on the other hand, emphasizing diplomacy and the UN Charter. What is the very different messages, Richard, tell us about the state of international diplomacy and really the division that's front and center?
0: Did I leap out my window right next to me now? Or are you depressing me? No, UN Secretary General Guterres probably had one of the better speeches. The words are always incredible. He has a great speechwriting team, but nobody seems to listen, though the General Assembly gave him a full round of applause in his last few months in office, so they haven't chosen his successor yet. It's almost with President Trump, as you know, you get used to it. I mean, can you imagine any world leader in the last 20, 30 years saying, should we annihilate them, referring to Iran? And at the same time saying, we need a deal. I mean, that's his style. It's this push-pull. I don't know if it'll ever get settled. The midterms don't seem to be prodding him to do more with that. And Iran has certainly built up more power, despite all of its leadership being killed from the air. So for the United Nations, these people, these speeches, it's sad. A lot of the country leaders, as the event wears on, there were like just 25 people in the hall listening, a note taker from Portugal, you know, a deputy chief of staff of the Qatar mission listening. The speeches, though, are televised, so, and countries do listen or get copies of the speeches. But it's a strange way for the UN now, over 80 years in existence. If this was a regular company, it would have been taken over years ago. The goals are great. But and they really do well on humanitarian issues. That's still the UN's bailiwick.
1: Our thanks to Richard Roth. Coming up, a festive season in China as the country winds down from one holiday. It prepares to celebrate another. Details after the break.
2: ...360-degree profiles of industry movers and shakers, tech mavericks, and policymakers. 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We put the pieces together to find what really matters to you. All around the world, all around the clock. Our reporters are at home across the globe. From our headquarters in Beijing and production centers in Washington, Nairobi, and London. 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CGTN. See the difference.

A fiery splashdown in the Pacific marked the end of SpaceX's latest test flight. The massive Starship rocket reached orbit for the first time, despite one of its six engines shutting down prematurely. The company says it successfully deployed its first batch of Starlink satellites before beginning its descent. Starship touched down in the Pacific, then tipped over and erupted into flames.

0: flames. The mission was cut short after about 3 hours. China is getting ready to celebrate National Day. The week-long holiday period is one of the busiest travel times of the year. Yo Yang tells us how airlines are preparing for the surge in passengers.
1: The seven-day holiday will see many hurried footsteps at one of China's busiest aviation hubs. And the country's National Day holiday is just around the corner.
2: We come to Dalian for her cousin and we'll stay for 10 days here for this big national holiday.
3: I have had a yesterday and a day before enjoying a little bit of the festival, yes. I went to Shanghai and here in Beijing, and I like it.
4: The food is amazing, the weather has been amazing. I had an amazing experience, actually, and I was really impressed about how China cares about the heritage of the past.
5: Beijing Capital International Airport anticipates handling over 1.66 million passenger trips during the holiday, averaging 237,000 daily. The airport expects to manage 9,448 flights, or about 1,350 per day, with passenger traffic peaking on October the 1st and October the 7th.
6: Authorities say from September 25th to October 7th, China's civil aviation sector is expected to transport over 31 million passenger trips, with an average of 2.4 million passenger trips per day. And the daily peak is expected to hit over 2.6 million trips, surpassing last year's peak.
1: Chinese airlines are beefing up efforts to cope with the travel rush. For example, China Southern Airlines plans an extra 338 flights from Beijing Daxing International Airport, with popular destinations including Guangzhou, Shenzhen and Dalian, as well as international cities such as London, Moscow and Seoul.
7: During the mid-autumn and National Day holiday, China's Sichuan Airlines plans to handle 636 flights at Beijing Capital International Airport, transporting 220,000 passenger trips. Flight volume and passenger numbers are both higher than usual levels.
1: With the number of China's visa-free ports in the country expanding, more international visitors are also expected during the National Day celebrations.
8: During the National Day holiday, the number of inbound and outbound passengers at Beijing port will reach 511,000, among which the number of inbound and outbound passenger trips at the Beijing Capital International Airport is expected to hit 385,000, with an average of 55,000 passenger trips per day.
1: Authorities say as of September 23rd, Beijing General Station of Immigration Inspection has handled over 17 million inbound and outbound passenger trips, a year-on-year increase of 9%. And they believe the number of international visitors will continue to rise because of China's easier and more convenient entry policies. Yu Yang, CGTN, Beijing.
0: And finally, to one of China's biggest festivals, the Mid-Autumn Festival, celebrated in many parts of the world, including Hungary, where growing interest in China is inspiring some university students to learn the language and discover new opportunities. Pablo Gutierrez explains.
9: A taste of China thousands of miles from home. At Széchenyi István University, the Mid-Autumn Festival is bringing Hungarian and Chinese students together over food, music, and tradition. For Wang Tianyi, a student from China, this year's celebration comes with a new university family.
10: I miss my home, but today it's very nice because I have my Hungary people, Hungary friends and Chinese friends and other countries' friends. We meet here, we celebrate.
9: The festival is one of China's most cherished traditions. It's a celebration of harvest. Families gather under a full moon and share mooncakes. For Wang, it's a reminder of home. But here, the holiday is also a chance to share his culture with his new friends from Hungary.
11: I had an opportunity to travel to China with the university, with a program, and I met the language there, and I had an opportunity to study the basics there, so I wanted to continue this studying, and I applied to the lessons here.
9: The Mid-Autumn Festival is a celebration of family and togetherness. And for those students learning Chinese, it's a chance to connect with China, explore new opportunities, and prepare for a future shaped by growing ties between China and Hungary. That interest is reaching the classroom. The university's Confucius Institute has more than 130 applicants for Chinese language classes, with 16 groups beginning in September. For many, learning the language is a first step towards understanding a culture they once knew only from a distance.
11: Actually, Chinese language in Hungary is still a very unique language. For us, it's a very exotic language, and there are not so many people who understand the Chinese culture, the language. We could see through these cultural events that there will be a demand also for learning the language, not only the culture itself.
9: For Nelly, it has opened a door to a country she has visited twice. For Wang, Hungary has become a place to make friends and share the traditions of home.
11: I think it's crucial because you can get to know Chinese people, Chinese students and teachers, so they can tell you more about the Chinese history.
9: Under the same moon, students are sharing food, learning each other's cultures, and finding that friendship needs no translation. Pablo Gutierrez, CGTN, Your Hungary.
0: And that is The World Today. Thank you for watching. I'm Asiye Namdar.

0: The latest Xi-Trump meeting at the White House charts a new course for China-US relations, seeking strategic stability amid cooperation and bounded competition, touching on trade, AI, the Taiwan question, and people-to-people exchanges. Can this high-level momentum deliver long-term stability for the bilateral relationship? Join today's dialogue with David J. Feierstein, inaugural president and CEO of the George H.W. Bush Foundation for U.S.-China Relations.
1: Thank you, David, for joining us. We know you have followed the U.S.-China relations for decades, both as a diplomat and as a scholar and practitioner. I mean, stepping back from the ceremony

0: and the symbolism, in Washington over the past couple of days. What do you think is the most important message coming out of this, visit by President Xi?
1: I think the most important message that comes out of this visit is that it's very clear that both leaders, both President Trump and President Xi, want to stabilize this relationship and make sure that we don't have the kind of volatility in the relationship that we've had for so much of the last year and a half, and really even further than that over the last several years. I think both leaders understand that a relationship between the United States and China that's stable, that's functional, that works, notwithstanding disagreements, that is what is in the interest of both the United States and China, and for that matter, the world and the global economy. So I think there's a clear desire on the part of both leaders to try to generate that outcome. And so far, I think that's what we're seeing.
0: So you are saying both sides are seeking stability.
1: Yes, I believe that is true. And by the way, that accords with this notion of a constructive relationship of strategic stability, which is an idea that came out of the May summit. But it's very clear that neither side at this moment in time wants to see the kind of ups and downs and dramatic twists and turns in the relationship that we saw, especially in the first half of last year.
0: Right. Yes, stability is important in a sense, because we have a lot of differences, for both sides. I mean, from your experience in diplomacy, how much can leader-level trust and communication actually change the trajectory of a relationship as structurally complex as U.S.-China relations here?
1: Well, first of all, I think you're absolutely right to say that there is a structural complexity to the United States-China relationship, no question about that. But I do think that leader-level vision and leader-level boldness of action in terms of policy choices can make a big difference in the relationship. All we have to do is think back to President Nixon, for example, in 1972, or for that matter, President Carter in 1979, or George H.W. Bush during his term in office, and others as well. And that's certainly true on the Chinese side, dating back several leaders. So, yes, presidential leadership, presidential vision, presidential action makes a difference. It sets a direction. It can set a tone. And that direction and that tone have a lot to do with how the relationship unfolds. And obviously, when President Trump first came into office in 2017, the direction and the tone that he set were fairly negative. But today, it's very clear, based on what we've seen certainly over the last year, dating back to the fall of 2025, I think this is a president here in the United States that wants to set a different direction and a different tone. And that will, if you will, trickle down to government-level engagement, certainly on the part of the United States. I believe that President Xi is like-minded, and I think we're going to see a different kind of engagement between the United States and China, at least to some degree, as we go forward, notwithstanding the continued existence of some of these big differences on various policy issues.
0: Mm-hmm. Well, you have spent much of your career working on what we now call track two diplomacy. What role can track two and other non-governmental channels play, when official relations become particularly difficult? I know during the visit to President Xi, made a gesture of inviting some 100,000 young Americans to for exchanges study in China. What kind of a role that will play, probably?
1: Well, those are both great questions. And first of all, I would say track two diplomacy is valuable in the sense that it gives people who are close to power but not currently in power the opportunity to come together, let's say in this context between the United States and China, and float ideas and share views and share candid assessments of the current situation in the relationship, geopolitical trends, etc., in a way that sitting officials in the United States and China may not be able to do so freely, because sitting officials from any country are going to be bound by the official positions of their governments, whereas people that are engaging in track two diplomacy or track two dialogue are not bound by any particular set of talking points or national policy objectives, and they can put ideas on the table that are fresh, that are out of the box, if you will, and that can

0: and engender new ways of looking at issues. As for the issue of the 100,000 students that President Xi has, or young people that President Xi has invited to come to China over the next 5 years, I think that's a wonderful initiative. I think it's very needed. We have a very small number of American students, both undergraduate and graduate, currently studying in China. It's a small fraction of what we had just about 7 years ago. I think there are just over 1,000 American students, or maybe under 2,000, currently studying in China. We need to have far greater numbers of American young people learning about China, learning the Chinese language, traveling to China, understanding the reality of contemporary China. And I think that what President Xi has proposed is an excellent and very valuable idea that will help increase American understanding of China. And I think we need to see more and more of these big, bold initiatives in both directions. And I certainly commend China and President Xi for this initiative.
1: Well, of course, you know, one feature of the current relationship is the competition in many areas. We should have the confrontation off the table. It's really about how to manage the confrontation. You know, competition should be within the boundaries. From U.S. perspective, what should both countries do probably to have a better understanding of each other? You know, there's a line, you know, bottom line probably when we compete somehow that, and also from the Chinese point of view, it's not a zero-sum competition, like one loses, one wins. It's really about, in his words, you know, catching up with each other. What's the U.S. perspective on that?
0: Well, I think the point that President Xi made about the nature of competition, which is that in this case, it's not that someone wins or someone loses. As you mentioned, it's not a zero-sum type of scenario, but rather it's, in a sense, against competing against a standard, competing against a set of capabilities, and being inspired and motivated by competition on the other side to do better ourselves. So I think that is certainly a reasonable framing of competition. I agree that it doesn't have to be zero sum in every case. There certainly is a very strong competitive element to the United States-China relationship. I do think, speaking from an American perspective, that China is the single most formidable competitor that the United States will ever have in terms of national competitors as we go forward for the foreseeable future. But it's also true that China is an indispensable partner of the United States, and we have to recognize that side as well. So I think the notion of keeping competition a part of the relationship, but not letting it dominate the relationship and keeping it within a certain set of boundaries, if you will, I think is an idea that makes sense and that resonates here in the United States. The way that I would frame that boundary is we clearly, both countries, have an interest in making sure that competition doesn't spill over into or generate military conflict. That's the ultimate boundary. We've succeeded. Both countries have succeeded in achieving that objective for decades now. I am confident that we can continue to achieve that objective even as we compete vigorously with each other in some areas and cooperate fruitfully in others, as long as we're not coming to blows, and God forbid that that should ever happen. Then that's a good boundary to operate within, and I think we're capable of doing that, and I think that's what we're going to see over the coming years and decades.
1: Well, you also mentioned the two countries are partners. I think President Xi, in his speech, he talked about, if the U.S. and China cooperate with each other, many of the world's problems could resolve. But, you know, they are not going to solve all the problems. But without cooperation between the two major economies, I mean, a lot of problems probably would be harder to be resolved. I mean, they're.
0: Yes. Yeah, I agree with that. And in fact, one of the things that I often say is that President George H.W. Bush, for whom our organization is named, held two fundamental views about the U.S.-China relationship. Number one, that the U.S.-China relationship is the single most consequential bilateral relationship in the world, and I would add in the history of the world. And number two, that just as you're talking about, that virtually no global challenge of any significance can be effectively or enduringly resolved or even advanced in the absence of some modicum of U.S.-China collaboration and cooperation. So, no question that there are disagreements that are not going to be soon resolved, But there are a number of, a good number of really important

0: important areas where the United States and China have common interests, and where neither country can solve the problem alone, but rather we have to work together. And I think President Xi is correct to point that out. I think President Trump understands that and is speaking in similar terms. And that's a good, healthy thing for this relationship and a good foundation, for the development of the U.S.-China relationship over the next several years and beyond.
1: Well, one area of competition at the same time, you may say, is cooperation, like a trade. Trade by nature is mutually beneficial because, for one party and another party, they agree with each other. One want to sell something, the other want to buy something. And for the U.S., they hope the Chinese side will purchase more agricultural goods from the U.S. And of course, the Chinese side, view the U.S. market as an important one for their, manufactured goods or whatever there. So there's a need for them to continue to trade. At the same time, there are tariffs, for example. They do worked out, $30 billion reduced the tariff there. Do you see we can probably make some further progress on in that direction?
0: Well, I think the short answer is yes, over some period of time. And what I think is happening in the United States is that there is a dawning realization on the part of the U.S. Government and this administration, and I think the American people more generally, that the tariffs are simply not working. They're just not working, and they're certainly not working well for the United States and for the American people. As you know, in this country today, the biggest issue in the context of our domestic politics is what's often perceived as and referred to as the affordability crisis. And we know that tariffs contribute about one-third of the inflation rate. So, for example, if inflation is 3%, it would only be 2% if we didn't have these tariffs that were implemented starting in 2018. That's significant. That's hundreds of billions of dollars difference in the U.S. economy and to American households. And so I think what we're seeing is that clearly both sides are wanting to stop the bleeding, if you will, stop the hemorrhaging, stop the volatility and the unpredictability that we saw throughout much of last year, especially the first half of last year, and to stabilize the relationship. And I think that creates the foundation for the potential for progress in dealing with some of the substantive issues on the U.S.-China bilateral trade agenda. So I think what we're seeing now is are some small but important efforts to, first of all, sustain and extend the so-called trade truce, and, as you mentioned, perhaps reduce tariffs to some modest degree. All of those are good steps. I'm supportive of those initiatives, but they only get us a very small part of the way back to where we were before. We need to move further in the direction of restoring the status quo ante on trade and getting back to where we were able to work together more closely and more freely and allow the markets to dictate outcomes to a greater degree than what we're seeing at present. So I think we're moving in the right direction. And if I may say so, I think the fact that both Washington and the American public are coming to understand that tariffs simply don't work and that they raise prices, throw people out of work, and make our own U.S. exports to the world more expensive and less competitive, and do nothing to solve any of the problems on the agenda. Now that people understand that, the way some of us did 8 years ago, I think we're starting to see a shift in sentiment around tariffs in this country, and that's good.
1: What about the area of cooperation in the renewable technology, renewable energy, the Chinese EVs in particular? Any possibility, of U.S., say, accepting the Chinese EVs?
0: I hope that under the new and kind of warmer and more constructive sentiment and tone and mood that we're seeing come from President Trump and those around him and the administration, the cabinet, and so on, that maybe we can get to a place where we can have mutually beneficial commercial engagement around the issue of electric vehicles. There have been some impediments to that over the last few years because of the framing of China as a kind of existential competitor to the United States, including in this particular area. But again, things are shifting, and so I think that it is possible that on electric vehicles and indeed on artificial intelligence and other areas, that we may start to see that there

0: indeed are some areas where we can work together, trade, engage with each other commercially in ways that are mutually beneficial and not zero sum. So it's a process. I think we're seeing the ground shift a little bit under our feet as we speak in a positive direction. I'm not saying that it's going to be a night and day difference, and there's still profound disagreements, but I feel more, somewhat more optimistic now than I did a year ago, a year and a half ago, or even a few months ago, that things are moving in a much more constructive direction.
1: One particular area now standing out is AI, artificial intelligence. Obviously, President Xi said, China and the U.S. both strong in this technology, so they have more reasons to cooperate than compete. Some would say this is area for cooperation. This is also the area for competition there. You do see, but if both leaders talked about dialogue, I think that's very positive. And also probably a notification mechanism that was also mentioned earlier previously. So this is a possible area of cooperation, which might also serve the foundation for more cooperation between the two sides. Can we see that?
0: Yes, I think so. I mean, I think it's very clear, as you point out, that artificial intelligence has quickly risen to a prominent position on the U.S.-China bilateral agenda. The issue is very resonant in the United States. There's been a huge amount of discussion about the dangers of artificial intelligence relative to humanity itself, and that's been a major issue in the United States, including within our domestic politics. And it's now become a significant issue on the bilateral agenda between the United States and China. I was encouraged and happy to hear that the United States and China have been engaging each other deeply on this issue set. And as you pointed out, that the two countries have agreed, I think at least in principle, or agreed altogether to establish some type of a notification mechanism. It brings to mind, in my mind, as someone who's also worked on U.S.-Russia relations for quite a bit of my career, there was a construct in U.S.-Russia relations called the nuclear risk, and U.S.-Soviet relations as well, called the Nuclear Risk Reduction Center, or NRRC. In the United States, we called it the NERC. And the Nuclear Risk Reduction Center was a mechanism for notifying each other of significant developments in that space. What I see now, I don't know if anyone's used the term, is a kind of AI or artificial intelligence risk reduction center or notification center. It's a good model. It's worked well for countries that are big and powerful and that were indeed rivals during the U.S.-Soviet period. It's good to see that the United States and China are moving in that direction. And I do think there are other areas where it's vitally important for the two countries to work together and dialogue and, frankly, share information with each other and learn from each other with regard to how we deal with this very rapidly emerging, incredibly powerful technology.
1: Well, on this very, probably the most sensitive issue between the two countries is the Taiwan question. You must be familiar with that. So the Chinese side is calling on Washington to oppose Taiwan independence and handle the Taiwan question prudently. I mean, this is more or less the Chinese expectation out of the U.S. What do you make of that? And where we know there's a delay of weapon sale to Taiwan, but that's temporary. And what's the next stop, next stage?
0: Well, first of all, the notion that China and President Xi Jinping specifically are in, a asking or requesting that the Trump administration and the U.S. government oppose Taiwan independence, I think, is in some ways maybe not at all inconsistent with where China has been on this issue for decades, but perhaps it's stated a little bit more assertively. I think the United States has long had a position of not supporting Taiwan independence, but there is a distinction between not supporting on the one hand and opposing on the other.
1: Diplomatic
0: I don't
1: language
0: think we're going to
1: there.
0: see, yeah, I don't think we're going to see a significant change in U.S. policy on that issue. As for the arms sales package that's sitting on President Trump's desk, that's an issue that obviously is important to China, and certainly it's important from a U.S. perspective. Seemingly, that decision is not going to be made in the immediate future, but at some point, I think it's likely that

that it will be made, but for now there seems to be a willingness to hold off on that, perhaps in order to maintain a kind of positive momentum and vibe, if you will, or tenor in the relationship. But the issue of Taiwan is a structural issue. China has a very strong and long-standing view on it. We're very well aware of that. The United States has its position. I don't think that the fundamentals of

0: And it's going to cause some friction here and there, but I think it's an issue that both the United States and China have managed to manage over these last several decades. I believe that the United States and China, under the leadership of President Trump and President Xi, will continue to be able to manage this really sensitive and delicate and complex and thorny issue. And I don't think we're going to see a major change on that front anytime soon.
1: David, your organization is, as you said, named after President George H.W. Bush, who viewed the U.S.-China relationship as one of the world's most consequential bilateral relationships, as you said, emphasized a constructive, mutually beneficial, and a politically sustainable relationship. I mean, looking at today's ties, through the lens of George H.W. Bush's experience with China, what lessons from his approach remain relevant today? And I mean, how is today's relationship different from that time, probably?
0: Well, let me start with the latter part of that question. And I think there are many differences between where we are now and where we were when President George H.W. Bush was president of the United States from 1989 to 1993. I think the biggest difference is that the disparity in power, or the gap in power between the two nations that existed in the late 1980s and early 1990s has shrunk very, very dramatically. And I don't think anyone would have generally called China a superpower, let's say in 1990 or 1991. But today, everyone refers to China as a superpower in one way or another, economically or in terms of technology or in terms of military or artificial intelligence and so on. So China is a vastly more powerful nation than it was, and it's much more of a peer and peer competitor to the United States today than it was back during the 1989 to 1993 period when President George H.W. Bush was president. So that's probably one of the most fundamental structural differences. And China, as I learned in college, in my study of international relations, interests are a function of power. And as a country becomes more powerful, it tends to construe its interests more expansively. And that's been true of China. And so we in the United States are having to deal with a very different China today than we perceived existed in, 35 years ago or so. In terms of lessons from George H.W. Bush, the biggest takeaway that I have from his time in the Oval Office and leading the relationship on the U.S. side was the fact that he understood that it was in the long-term interest, national interest of the United States to have a relationship with China, notwithstanding disagreements that we had, that was functional, constructive, results-oriented, mutually beneficial, and politically sustainable. And he understood that we needed to think about the U.S.-China relationship in terms of a 50-year or a 100-year time frame, not just in terms of today, tomorrow, next week, or next month. And that long-term perspective and understanding of the vital importance of China to the future of America, that's what President George H.W. Bush saw. That was visionary. And during a very difficult time in the relationship, he managed to help on the U.S. side, keep the relationship more or less on the rails. And that allowed, along with the contributions of other leaders on both sides, that allowed the relationship to blossom into what it has become today. So long-term vision, understanding how important China is to the future of America over a period of decades and I would say centuries, that's what I would take away as the great lesson from George H.W. Bush.
1: Well, lastly, David, you have an unusually long personal history with China. You served at the U.S. Embassy in Beijing, speak Chinese, interpreted for senior U.S. and Chinese officials. You published the books in Chinese, and you have continued to teach and engage with the Chinese audience. You have previously argued that, one of the biggest mistakes in Washington is projecting American strategic assumptions onto Chinese decision makers without sufficiently understanding how China sees the world. Share with us more on that.
0: The single biggest misunderstanding or incorrect assumption strategic assumption that the United States is making.

0: thinking about China today, among others. But I think the biggest one is that is the idea, which I believe is mistaken and incorrect, that China seeks to displace and supplant the United States of America as the world's only superpower, as the United States defines the term superpower. I think that is an absolute misreading of what China seeks to do. China seeks to do a lot of things. Some of them are problematic for the United States, some of them are not. But China does not seek to be the United States or to be the United States 2.0. It doesn't seek to be the world policeman. It doesn't seek, as a foreign policy objective, to put boots on the ground in countries all over the world and fight wars far from China's borders. It doesn't wish to write human rights reports on every country in the world. And we can go down the list. So the idea that China wants to be the United States is us projecting onto China our own thinking. And too many Americans are unable to see that. But I believe that is a fundamental misreading of China's intentions. And I'm not saying that there aren't tensions between some of the things that China wants and some of the things that the United States wants, but China does not want to be us. And that's one example among others that I could cite where I think we're getting it wrong and it is leading us astray in terms of the policy choices that we're making, and it's resulting in poorer than expected policy performance. And that's why I'm a big advocate of the idea we have to get the assumptions right to get the policy right.
1: Again, demonstrates the importance of understanding each other to avoid misunderstanding or misperception, the importance of personal, like people-to-people exchanges. Well, David, thank you for speaking to us.
0: Yes, thank you so much. It's an honor to be with you. I really appreciate it.
1: Thank you.

Welcome to Global Business on CGTN. I'm Sally Ihan in Washington. Coming up on the show, the outcomes of Chinese President Xi Jinping's state visit to Washington and what they could mean for China-US economic ties. Plus, Canada courts global investors as trade tensions with the United States escalate and oil prices surge as diplomacy falters. Crude climbs after President Trump rejects Iran's latest proposal to open the Strait of Hormuz.

0: First up, Chinese President Xi Jinping's state visit to Washington delivered more than ceremony. The closely watched talks produced a series of agreements spanning trade, artificial intelligence and other key areas of cooperation. CGTN's Jim Spowen reports.
1: Chinese President Xi Jinping's summit with U.S. President Donald Trump yielded agreements on multiple important topics. The two leaders exchanged in-depth views on major issues concerning China-U.S. relations as well as world peace and development and reached a series of important consensuses, including jointly building a constructive China-U.S. relationship of strategic stability based on respect, fairness, and reciprocity.
2: The world's two largest economies agreed to establish a board of trade, extend trade agreements that had been set to expire in November, and each side has agreed to cut tariffs on $30 billion worth of imports. The cuts would apply to Chinese-made products like child car seats, toys and holiday decorations, and U.S.-made items including agricultural goods, medical devices, and coal. On artificial intelligence, the two countries agreed to form a China-U.S. AI dialogue to consult on risks and benefits of the fast-evolving technology. The next round of AI talks will be held in November. A communication channel will also be established.

0: established to deal with AI-related incidents and emergencies.
1: China has always participated in global AI governance with a constructive and responsible attitude, constantly contributing China's solutions. We have always advocated upholding the central role of the United Nations in building a fair and reasonable global AI governance system. At the same time, we are ready to maintain communication and exchange with the U.S. on AI through intergovernmental dialogue and other channels.
0: On foreign policy, the two sides agreed Iran should not develop nuclear weapons and that international waterways should remain free and open. Additionally, Beijing and Washington agreed to strengthen military crisis communications.
2: Both sides have also agreed to support each other as China will host the APEC Economic Leaders Meeting in November in Shenzhen, and the United States will host the G20 Leaders Summit in December in Miami, Florida. Jim Spellman, CGTN, Washington.
3: Amid U.S. tariff tensions, Canada is making a major push for global investment. Prime Minister Mark Carney has set an ambitious target of attracting $1 trillion over the next 5 years. Corina Huber reports on Canada's pitch to investors.
4: For 2 days in mid-September, Toronto became the center of the global investment community. More than 100 of the world's biggest names in finance, representing some $100 trillion in capital, came to hear Prime Minister Mark Carney make the case for investing in Canada at the country's first ever investment summit. Carney's pitch comes as Canada navigates a trade war with the United States and seeks to build a more self-sufficient economy.
5: Taking care of ourselves means building our strength here at home and diversifying our partnerships abroad. We know we can't control what others do, but we can be masters in our own home.
4: Carney is pitching 167 investment opportunities across sectors including energy, critical minerals, defense, and artificial intelligence data centers. And for many investors attending the summit, the message was well received.
6: Canada, I think, is really positioned with all the natural things the world needs. Critical minerals, energy, land, water, forests.
4: But the summit also drew protesters who raised concerns about tax breaks for investment firms and some of the projects being offered, including long-term concessions to operate Canada's four largest airports.
7: This is the biggest investment summit that we've seen in Canada, and a lot of people who are worried about the trade war with Donald Trump think that all investment is good investment, but I'm really personally concerned about the privatization and the types of projects that are being put on the table without public consultation.
4: Julian Karagesian, an economics professor at McGill University and former special advisor to Canada's Ministry of Finance, says Canada has laws to protect Canadian sovereignty in any potential deals. He says Carney's focus on nation-building projects marks a new era for Canada.
8: There was the impression, particularly from about 2015 to, you know, by the time Carney became Prime Minister, that Canada was not open for business, that projects took a long time to get approved, that there were all kinds of obstacles. And we had a lot of issues to sort out before we could bring the world's investors here. So Carney has now promised to address all these issues.
4: Carney has vowed to speed things up. He's just introduced the Building Canada Strong Act, which would streamline the approval process for projects. The bill faces strong opposition over its labor and environmental provisions, but is widely expected to pass. Additionally, he's proposed a new deduction allowing businesses to write off most new capital investments immediately. Karagesian, who attended the summit, says there is strong interest from investors.
8: There was, I would say, a high level of interest by the rest of the world in what's going on here, and also by Canadian investors. I mean, Carney stirred up a lot of excitement.
4: By the end of the summit, Ottawa said financial commitments were nearing $500 billion.
9: That's already half of what Carney seeks to attract in the next 5 years. The majority of those commitments are coming from Canadian banks and institutional investors. Now, Carney hopes to leverage the relationships he built as a central banker in the UK and in Canada to attract foreign investment into the country. Corina Huber, CGTN, Montreal.
3: But trade tensions between the U.S. and Canada are escalating again. A new U.S. ban on some Canadian imports takes effect on Tuesday, hitting products from alcohol and dairy to motorcycles. Nina Devries reports from Ontario, where wineries are bracing for impact.

0: And the fruit load is also very, very, very heavy.
1: Sax Brigandon is checking on his grapes in his vineyard, located in Ontario's Prince Edward County, just over a couple of hours' drive east of Toronto. And while the grapes are looking pretty good, what's more uncertain is his sales outlook, as a U.S. ban on some Canadian alcohol, including wine, starts Tuesday.
0: It's actually already affected our business.
1: American visitors to the winery make up about 25% of sales, he says. They would normally stock up on wine before heading back to the U.S. But with the upcoming ban, American customers have already stopped buying bottles to take home, says Brickenden.
0: For the last 12 years, we've grown an average of 20.1% per annum. And now we're looking at flat because we're losing that American component. So that has really impacted us.
1: He's concerned a lack of growth this year will force the company to make some difficult decisions.
0: We're going to have to shrink our employee count. We're going to have to curtail our spending and investing in stuff that, makes us more of an attractive destination even than we are now.
1: Canadian alcohol was already hit with a 50% U.S. tariff in August. That was after most Canadian provinces removed U.S. alcohol from their shelves, refusing to sell it. According to Wine Growers Canada, about 90% of Canadian wine sent to the U.S. is made right here in the province of Ontario. That includes ice wine, which Wine Growers Canada says makes up 60% of Canadian wine going to the U.S.
2: That's the Prince Edward County. The other...
1: Karen Chappell and other researchers at the University of Toronto have developed a tracking tool to measure potential exposure of U.S. tariffs in Canada, specifically looking at possible impacts on jobs and businesses across Canadian communities. Chappell says it may take a while to see the true impacts on communities, as often there is a bump up in buying of a product that's set to be tariffed.
2: So the impacts are going to play out really over the next couple of years. And we know this because we studied Trump 1 tariffs, 2017. So we have actually experience with the first Trump administration and what happened.
1: She adds that Canada's moving in the right direction in doing what it can to pivot away from reliance on the U.S.
2: Well, kudos to Canada because we are really finding a way to develop new trade relationships throughout the world, and that's really going to be transformative, and particularly with places like China, but also the EU.
1: Many businesses are looking to develop new trade relationships here at home, too, while many Canadians say buying local is a new priority.
0: We're seeing the benefits slightly with Canadians coming here and saying, I'm willing to try something different, I want to find a new favorite, and they're happy, and we like that. But there's no doubt that we are losing sales to the American visitors.
1: For now, it's still a wait-and-see approach for many businesses. Nina DeVries, CGTN, Prince Edward County, Ontario, Canada.
3: In other news, oil prices are surging again after President Trump rejected Iran's latest proposal to reopen the Strait of Hormuz. Global benchmark Brent crude climbed more than 2%, trading above $106 a barrel. West Texas Intermediate also rose, topping $94. Iran's proposal called for the key waterway to reopen and nuclear talks to resume within 7 days. Trump rejected the plan but says negotiations could continue. Iran says it remains open to a peaceful resolution, but is prepared to respond militarily if necessary. Ehsan Kevani has more.
4: Well, we've just heard from Iranian Foreign Minister Abbas Araghchi on Meet the Press, and he had a lot to say. On the rejected 7-day ceasefire proposal, Araghchi said he found it very interesting that the U.S. ambassador resorted to what he called old, unproven accusations rather than answering a simple question, why reject a plan that could return the Strait of Hormuz and the Persian Gulf to normal? He added that it seems the ambassador may not have even read the proposal. Araghchi laid out Iran's conditions clearly, and what he called the war of aggression on freeze Iranian assets and allow Iran to sell its oil. He says the U.S. previously committed to impasse agreements. Now, under his plan, the Strait would reopen on day 6, with final negotiations resuming on day 7. Araghchi was blunt about diplomacy. He said there is no reason to return to the negotiating table given the past 2 years, claiming that in 2025 and again in February 2026, the U.S. offered talks and both times attacked Iran mid-negotiations. Still, he said he keeps trying because no opportunity for peace should be lost. When asked whether he

0: trust President Trump. I don't think he didn't answer directly. He said, we trust ourselves, ready for diplomacy, ready for war. On the nuclear question, he put back the hard, insisting 60% enrichment is not illegal under the NPT, that it serves peaceful purposes, and that these concerns were already addressed in past talks. And on the Supreme Leader's absence from public view, Arafchi cited security concerns, saying the Supreme Leader was illegally targeted during the recent war, adding that despite his absence, he has full command over the country's domestic and foreign policies.
1: Ehsan Kevani reporting there. Plenty for investors to digest, so let's see how global markets started the week. On Wall Street, stocks opened lower, pressured by tensions with Iran and weakness in tech. The Dow lost more than 0.5%, with the S&P 500 and NASDAQ both falling even more. Now, European markets were mostly lower as rising energy costs added to inflation concerns. London's FTSE and Germany's DAX both edged down, while France's CAC managed a slight gain. And a mixed session in Asia Pacific amid higher energy prices, rising bond yields and pressure on chip and AI stocks. Japan's Nikkei fell 0.3%. China's Shenzhen dropped 3.5%, while Hong Kong's Hang Seng finished in positive territory. Still ahead on Global Business, the Trump administration rolls back fuel economy requirements for new vehicles.
2: Making sense of the overwhelming wave of information means cutting through the noise to shine a light on the heart of the story and making room for new perspectives. True understanding means the ability to see events from more than one side. I'm Liu Xin, and this is The Point.

0: Welcome back. The Trump administration is rolling back U.S. fuel economy requirements for new cars and trucks. New rules will require automakers to reach an average of roughly 35 miles per gallon by 2031, well below the previous target of about 50. The administration says looser standards will give automakers more flexibility and cut the price of a new vehicle by around $1,300. But environmental groups warn less efficient vehicles will mean more fuel consumption, higher emissions and bigger bills at the pump. Brazil, China and the European Union are leading a push to better connect global carbon markets. The coalition has now agreed on a roadmap through 2030 as Brazil and China negotiate their own carbon market agreement. Paulo Cabral spoke with the official who led Brazil's delegation to China.
1: The Open Coalition on Compliance Carbon Markets brings together 10 countries and the European Union, which account for about 42% of global emissions. In Wuhan, on September 14th, they approved the work plan through 2030. Cristina Reis, Extraordinary Secretary for the Carbon Market at Brazil's Finance Ministry, led the delegation. She sat down with CGTN and started with COP31 in November, where the coalition meets again and with the longer task it has set itself.
2: I have high expectations related COP31 in our agenda here at the Ministry of Finance regarding the Open Coalition on Compliance Carbon Markets. We need to understand each other in terms of how to monitor the emissions, how to report them, how to account the carbon footprint of a product.
3: What happens now within the coalition? And do you think countries will be joining?
2: And nowadays we have more 8 members and 18 observers. So the idea is that until COP31, more members will join us, and then we will approve the priorities of the work plan. The objective of the work plan is to move forward in building up the interoperability between carbon pricing mechanisms across countries.
3: We have the European Union and China with developed carbon markets, but with very different formats. How does Brazil view the Chinese and the European Union experiences?
2: The European Union was the first to establish a compliance carbon market, which has already 20 years and have generated around 200 billion euro in revenues. China has the biggest compliance carbon market so far. It is raising the bar. That more activities are being introduced, such as the hard-to-abate sector, steel, cement, aluminium, and so forth. So looking to this, what I can say is that the biggest learned lesson to Brazil is prioritize your own sustainable development objectives. So what we are doing, the regulation of the Brazilian carbon market, is to value our technologies and also to generate the mitigation that the society claims for.
3: Let's move on now to the bilateral meetings you had in China as well with Chinese authorities. What would you highlight of the bilateral contacts you had in China?
2: So we could exchange ideas on how to implement these tools and what are the key decisions to be taken. And so this was one of the first steps to cooperate bilaterally with China. I also had the chance to speak to Vice Minister Li Gao and his team in order to build a memorandum of understanding between China and Brazil to promote carbon compliance carbon markets. So we are waiting for that answer on the initial drafts of the MOU that we have sent. And fingers crossed, I think that until in COP31, to be specifically, we're going to be signing this together.
3: Have you managed to gauge the interest of China in actually acquiring carbon credits from Brazil? You think that could happen?
2: I think they are studying. They are very careful talking about this. Our estimations and our studies show that they will need carbon markets, but until this become a buying process, acquiring process, it will take time because they are understanding how they are going to join this market.
3: This department that you're heading, I understand, has a mandate until 2030. What would you call success in 2030?
2: So the companies, to comply with the obligations, they have to innovate now, they have to invest now, they have to know their emissions now. So my job is to show the agents and the stakeholders that we are creating a credible and with high integrity system for them to operate.
0: We're on the move after a quick break. More Chinese tourists are heading to Greece, but tighter budgets are changing how they travel. Details next.
4: Images may appear to be identical, but looks can be deceiving. The difference is not always obvious. It has to be discovered. There are always different sides to a story. We put the focus on the details. To see more, to understand better. See GTN. See the difference.

0: Welcome back. For On the Move, we're heading to Greece, one of Europe's most popular holiday destinations. Tourist numbers are up in 2026, but visitors are watching their wallets. Evangelos Sipsis reports.
1: Another summer, another busy season in Greece. Tourists are still coming, but talk to them and you will quickly hear how much the holiday budget matters. Some are traveling more often, but being more selective about where their money goes.
2: We're not limiting ourselves because of the prices, we're limiting ourselves because of our budget.
1: Okay.
2: If that makes sense.
1: Absolutely.
3: Yeah, we travel.

0: More and we spend money on the activities that create memories, and not so much like the most expensive restaurant, but just more outings and activities and places.
1: And some businesses are noticing. On Salamina, just a short ferry ride from Athens, hotel owner Diamandis says he had more visitors this summer, but many were watching every dollar spent, something he says was obvious at his restaurant tables.
2: I would see five people trying to eat one plate of greens, some fries, and one portion of calamari. Five people trying to share that. I realized it wasn't that they didn't want to eat. They simply didn't have the money in their pockets to eat everything they wanted.
1: Nationally, it's a different picture. In the first 7 months of the year, Greece welcomed almost 9% more international visitors compared with last year, while tourism revenues rose 12% to around $15.5 billion. But the growth has not been consistent from month to month. In June, arrivals rose nearly 7%, but average spending per trip fell more than 6%. So the challenge for Greece isn't simply how many people come, it's when they come, where they go, and crucially, how much they spend once they're here. Spreading that demand beyond the crowded summer peak could be part of that answer.
3: When the demand is high, prices tend to go higher. This is the general principle. I always prefer to talk about value for money than absolute values. So if a product is sold at a higher price and the customer is happy, because his money got in value, everything is perfect. There's no problem. The problem of having higher demand in July and August, the high period, is not a marketing problem. It's a structural problem.
1: One way Greece is trying to spread demand is by extending the season beyond the peak summer months. September is proving popular, with Greece ranking among Europe's most booked destinations for the month. Cooler weather, fewer clouds, and potentially better value. So Greece is betting on September to keep the season going. But whether that bet pays off is the next test.
4: And finally, China's Mid-Autumn Festival is being celebrated far beyond its borders, including in Hungary. As interest in China grows, more Hungarian students are learning the language and discovering new opportunities along the way. Pablo Gutierrez reports.
5: A taste of China thousands of miles from home. At Széchenyi István University, the Mid-Autumn Festival is bringing Hungarian and Chinese students together over food, music, and tradition. For Wang Tianyi, a student from China, this year's celebration comes with a new university family.
6: I miss my home, but today it's very nice because I have my Hungary people, Hungary friends and Chinese friends and other country friends. We meet here, we celebrate.
5: The festival is one of China's most cherished traditions. It's a celebration of harvest. Families gather under a full moon and share mooncakes. For Wang, it's a reminder of home. But here, the holiday is also a chance to share his culture with his new friends from Hungary.
7: I had an opportunity to travel to China with the university, with a program, and I met the language there, and I had an opportunity to study the basics there, so I wanted to continue this studying, and I applied to the lessons here.
8: The Mid-Autumn Festival is a celebration of family and togetherness. And for those students, learning Chinese is a chance to connect with China, explore new opportunities, and prepare for a future shaped by growing ties between China and Hungary.
5: That interest is reaching the classroom. The university's Confucius Institute has more than 130 applicants for Chinese language classes, with 16 groups beginning in September. For many, learning the language is a first step towards understanding a culture they once knew only from a distance.
7: Actually, Chinese language in Hungary is still a very unique language. For us, it's a very exotic language, and there are not so many people who understand the Chinese culture, the language. We could see through these cultural events that there will be a demand also for learning the language, not only the culture itself.

0: For Nelly, it has opened a door to a country she has visited twice. For Wang, Hungary has become a place to make friends and share the traditions of home.
1: I think it's crucial because you can get to know Chinese people, Chinese students and teachers, so they can tell you more about the Chinese history.
0: Under the same moon, students are sharing food, learning each other's cultures, and finding that friendship needs no translation. Pablo Gutierrez, CGTN, Your Hungary.
2: And that is our show. Thank you for watching. I'm Sally Ihan in Washington.

By reviewing the old, one comes to understand the new, Confucius said. Across civilizations, the pursuit of wisdom has often begun with a dialogue between the past and the present. The 2026 Nishan Forum on World Civilizations is being held in Chufu in East China's Shandong Province, the birthplace of Confucius. And this year's forum explores the contemporary value of Confucianism, dialogue among civilizations, and the potential of artificial intelligence for the future. How can ideas from ancient classics help us better understand the challenges we face today? Why is dialogue among civilizations more important than ever? And what might the classics look like in the future? Welcome to this special edition of The Point with me, Liu Xin, coming to you from Beijing. Earlier, I had the opportunity to be joined from Athens, Greece, by Professor Zhang Yongle, Associate Professor of Law and Academic Advisor at the Center for Classical and Medieval Studies at Peking University. From Munich, by Professor Hans von Ess, former Vice President for Research and Chair of Sinology at LMU Munich. And from Rome, Italy, by Professor Giorgio Piraz, full Professor of Classical Philosophy in the Department of Ancient Sciences at Sapienza University of Rome. Let's hear what they had to say.

0: First of all, to all those who are watching, let's help them understand exactly what we're talking about when we're saying the classics here, and why are we talking about this at this moment? Professor Zhang, let's start with you.
1: There are a narrow definition of classics and a broad definition of classics. I think the first word, a conference of classics, actually adopt a wider definition of classics. So here, classics are pretty much defined as a foundational text, idea, institutions, and those values that came together with the world's major civilizations were first taking shape. So they are the bedrock of each civilization. And they raise the big basic question that we all share as humans. And they set a super high bar. They are always open to new interpretations. So first of all, you know, they have a very shaping effect. And the second is that, you know, they are always succeeded and reinterpreted all the time. So I think, you know, they are very important today when we begin to think about, you know, how the human being, how the different civilization can coexist and co-prosper. So a deep understanding of the tradition of the classics for each civilization is very important.
0: Professor Hans Van, as when people think about the classics, you know, they have some certain ideas about what they are. Now, what is China and Greece and the organizers of this conference trying to tell to the world? What are they trying to reinterpret or reestablish or establish as a new narrative?
2: Well, I guess the word classics is a very difficult one. For the Chinese classics, this was actually invented by the Jesuits when they came in the 17th century to China. They selected a certain very small group of texts that they thought had a shaping influence on China and said, these we now call classics. The Chinese themselves didn't do that. They speak of canonical scriptures, Jingdian and other ancient texts, but they didn't speak of classics. It's a modern concept, but I think it's a very clever way now to say, in this point of time that we are in history, it's important that we have a common term for Western, Chinese, and some other civilizations to speak about our own past in order to better understand each other. There are many conflicts in this world currently, and some of them, I think, really come from not understanding each other. And I think the main goal of this conference is to help people to better understand each other. And to better understand each other, it's necessary to know each other's traditions.
0: Professor Piraz, do you agree with Professor Van Es's answer just now? And if so, can you give us some concrete examples? For instance, what are people trying to shed light on as classical works in other parts of the world if we're going to talk about a broader and more accurate, objective understanding of classics of human beings as a whole?
3: You have to think that the Jesuits that Professor Van has mentioned were educated in Western classics. So they knew that the word classic derives from Latin. Classicus is one soldier of the first class. So that it is the point that the classics were examples to imitate, to follow, to reflect about. That was what the Jesuits had in mind at that point. And now normal people in Western, and for instance in Rome and Italy, speak about classics as models to imitate, to have as examples to reflect, to think about, example of writing, for instance, masterworks, but also masterpieces, buildings and landscapes can be thought as classics. So classics in general in all the world are models and examples to follow, to think about. And they allow the people to reflect about their past, as has been said. So this is the central point. Each people, each nation has to reflect about its past. And this reflection could be take together to a general confrontation about our past and about our human being.
0: Professor Zhang, why is China in particular placing so much emphasis on classical studies? And when China means classical studies, what exactly does it refer to?
1: Well, today I think China is promoting classical studies. There are different reasons. First, we are realizing more and more that our path to modernization is distinctively Chinese, and a lot of Western theorists just cannot fully explain it. To understand ourselves, we need to grasp the classical foundation underneath China's modern development. And second, a lot of modern problems need the wisdom from classical sources to solve. So as long as China gets more and more developed, a lot of modern problems appears. Then we have the urgent need to go back to the classical wisdoms. And the third, as China pushes forward with building a community with a shared future for mankind, we have to dig deep into the classical heritage of all civilizations if we want to find ways for everyone to coexist and flourish. So I think these are,
0: Professor
1: these are reasons for us to...
0: Yeah, you mentioned something really interesting. For instance, the distinct cultural characteristics of Chinese civilization, which may not be shared by other countries. Can you give an example, for instance, and how can we help the world understand that something that's by and large Chinese?
1: Okay. For example, in China, we have a civilization which starts very early in very early period of time and keeps continuous and never break. And it is also a very large scale civilization with very large territory and a very large population. And so, compared to many other different civilizations, which are divided into different states, coexist and conflict with each other. China, for 1,000 years, we enjoyed such a big scale civilization. And this pretty much shaped our understanding of, you know, politics, society, and individual life. So today, when Chinese think about, you know, our own way of modernization, then we always think about, you know, there must be a kind of like, you know, a very strong central government. And China also, for example, we have a very strong notion of secularism. In China, our local religion is not as powerful as in many other civilizations. I think all these are very important features of the Chinese civilization.
0: Professor Hans von Es, you are chair of Sinology at the University of Munich, and you have been studying both the Chinese language. You're fluent in Chinese, actually, and you have been studying Chinese culture for decades. What do you think is the urgency and the necessity in helping the world understand not just Chinese culture, but other civilizations when we're talking about the diversity of the world?
2: Well, I mean, globalization is an important phenomenon that has not stopped. Civilizations are actually getting closer together all the time. So our Western world has been completely changing. But I have the impression that many Westerners still believe in their old traditions, which is a good thing. But they should know about the other civilizations and should know about how other people are dealing with the world, how they look at us. Before, I think in the Western world, people were not so much concerned with the view from outside on us. But today, I think the world really has changed and we have to learn this. And so from my perspective, as far as my own civilization is concerned, it's quite clear why we have to do this right now. I think as far as China is concerned, it's also very important that it understands actually what does it mean to say Chinese socialism. What is Chinese about it, actually? It's not easy to say. I've been studying this for almost 45 years now, and I'm quite reluctant to say that I really know what the differences between us all are, but I'm sure they are there. Human beings tend to be the same.

0: because there are many things that we all have in common, but cultural traditions do have an influence. And I think that is important to discuss and to find out about.
1: Professor Piraz, maybe there are people watching us in Africa or Latin America, North America, for instance, Oceania. What about them when we talk about classics? Do they also have a place in the big discussion, or is it just, you know, Chinese, Greek, Roman, Italian?
2: Yeah, that's a good question, because the point is that our very old civilization, in the sense that civilization, they reflected about themselves since hundreds and hundreds of years, have a clear conception of the past. But you have to consider that the ancient, and I mean the ancient Greek and Romans, had a lot of confrontation with other peoples. They were open to confrontation, at least in Mediterranean, I mean, because of obviously of the limitation of technology, of traveling and so on. But they were absolutely open to other civilizations. Romans in particular, as they increase, they enlarge their empire, they confronted themselves with the new peoples, and they did not impose their culture and their customs on the others. They absorb them, but they not impose their culture. That is a very important example for us, for the confrontation with other civilization. They don't know ancient Greek and Roman civilization. That is the point. We have to be very open to confrontation, to other cultures.
1: What do you mean confrontation? What do you mean they were open to confrontation to other cultures? Were you saying that they were eager and willing to learn to interact with other cultures, or they were how should I say, they were very adventurous and they wanted to conquer other
2: No,
1: places and
2: absolutely
1: people?
2: not.
1: Absolutely not. Because
2: Absolutely not.
1: that's the impression a lot of people would have, that Western cultures had a tendency to go out, to reach out, to go to new places, you know, and expand. That is almost with a connotation of, you know, inviting confrontation or starting confrontation.
2: You are right. I think that a very old tendency of the past centuries of Europe and Western civilization. I think now that the modern European culture is not so eager of conquering other culture. Absolutely not. I think it's the contrary. It's absolutely the contrary. We are eager to understand the others, the other culture, and to confront with them. That is a very common, widespread sense. I think also in ordinary people, not only in academics.
1: Well, I mean, you know, that would be great if that is the case. And I believe you also have a good point there. I just, you know, wanted to be the devil's advocate. But Professor Zhang, let's come to, you know, now and today when we talk about this topic. For a lot of people, this may sound very far-fetched, you know, either talking about faraway lands or people or works or talk about ancient words. Why now? You know, why are we looking into classics for clues to solving today's problem? Can we really find clues?
3: Well, I think as the society become more and more industrialized, actually we need more ancient wisdom, because we have encountered a lot of problems. For example, the division of labor. In today's world, the division of labor has become, you know, more and more more advanced. And but then, you know, this will cut your knowledge, the picture of knowledge, into pieces. So everyone is capable of one profession, but without knowing the knowledge of others. And this will bring a challenge to your own development of your personality. So then, classics will tell us that you always look at, you know, how to develop personality fully, comprehensive. And also, for example, now we have the challenge of technologies like, you know, AI. AI is shaping our society dramatically. So how could we manage development of AI? Then we have to go back.

0: back to the wisdom of classics to see whether those arts, you know, has an ethical purpose, and to always use this ethical target to manage those technology. And also in terms of, like, you know, question like peace and war and the political order, I think there's always the concern about, you know, whether this material expansion, those expansion of glory, those honor, those discussion of all these things can truly lead to the human happiness. So I think the classical wisdom always ask, you know, what is the real purpose of human life? Whether this kind of today's like militarism, those discussion about, you know, the political civilization, those comes from really can bring us happiness. I think all these are classics, what classic can bring to us.
1: Professor Zhang, I'm going to go very straight to you for one tip. Can you share a tip to our viewers as to one piece of advice, one piece of work you can quote, you can think of at this moment that will help people answer these questions?
0: Well, they, for example, they, as you know, they, China's sage Lao Tzu has a saying, "道法自然," which is the Dao, the great way, actually follows the nature. So actually, this is really kind of discussion about, you know, a teaching about the relationship between our arts and the moral purpose of the world. And also, the Chinese sages always talk about, you know, like the all under heaven, 天下为公, the whole under the heaven are for the public. And these are very important teaching about, you know, how to avoid war and how to bring the solidarity of human being.
1: Professor Hans van Es, do you think these examples that Professor Zhang just raised, do you think they can be understood in the first place by people in other parts of the world outside of China? And secondly, can they, maybe they provide a guidance, but can they really be actionable? Because it's very easy to say there's a, you know, broad philosophy, but when you put it in your action, even I as a Chinese person can find it a bit, where do I start?
2: Yeah. Well, I actually think these texts can be understood, but we sinologists have to work hard in order to present them in a way that they can be understood, because the way how previous translators transported Chinese ideas do not really conform to the reading habits of today's public, and that is a problem. But I would like to add something else which I think is important. I do think that classical studies is not so much about these eternal wisdoms that you can learn. They are important too, and you will find them from time to time when reading these classics. But the important thing about classics, the study of classics, is that it trains you to do critical thinking. And that is the resource that human beings are most needing right now, I think. In the age of AI, when the internet can provide you easy solutions for any problem right now, it's important to know that to study a classic is something that trains your brain and that shows you that there are different solutions to many different things. I've been studying the Chinese classic Mengzi for the last 6 or so months once again. Mencius in Latin, and I always considered this text in prior times to be an easy text. Now that I have been studying it closely, I found out there's not one single sentence in it which is easy. It's difficult to understand. These eternal wisdoms often turn out to be something that is not so easy to understand. There are some sentences that seem to be quite clear, but on a second
1: thought,
2: you
1: have to think.
2: You realize they are actually very difficult, and there's a second meaning behind it. And that is something you have to find out. And I think this is something, with all the experience that I now have with AI, AI does not tell you, because AI usually gives you some conservative solutions, which are very good for a first reading. The second reading is the interesting one. And this is something that modern human beings should learn and should not forget. That is my message to the world for on the reading of
1: classics.
2: Fascinating.
1: Professor Piraz, once again, we talk a lot about

0: Chinese civilization or other non-Western civilizations, but should people also go back to the Greek and Roman classics and look for inspirations to solving their today's problems?
1: Yeah, the point is that, as the colleagues have already said, there is a lot of example of wisdom, of critical thinking about the world and about the human being that ancient classics left to us.

0: gave us a lot of example of these reflections, philosophers, but also thinkers, but also writers. A lot of Greek and Roman writers talked about human being, critical points, critical issues of human being. So that is very important, I think, for modern people, for contemporary people, to read ancient authors thinking and writing about the same problems the modern people have. So it's important, the critical thinking, and this distance, chronological distance, it's very important because it learns to us to think historically, and so to increase our critical thinking.
1: Well, these are very big topics and we have very limited time. Yeah. So again, very actionable tips. If someone is interested in start re-engaging with classics, both in Chinese or in other languages, mm-hmm. Professor Zhang and then Professor Hans van Es and Professor Piras, each one quick tip, where should they start and what they should not do?
2: I think our experience of studying Chinese classics is actually we start from poetry. So like, you know, the ancient Chinese, the Shi Jing, when we are very small children, so actually we starting with the poetry, we learn what is beautiful, and then from what is beautiful, and then we begin to think about, you know, what is right, what is just, and then we will reading for other Confucian classics.
1: And what then
2: when we're getting older,
1: what should they not do?
2: Well, what they should not do is that, you know, simply like in today's world, because you have AI, then you ask the AI what kind of ideas are in these texts, then AI simply give you a very simple answer. As the professor says, you know, those answers tend to be very conservative, tend to be very simple, and
1: I understand.
2: Yeah,
1: I got you. Professor Hans van Es, please don't repeat the answer about the AI.
3: No, I would. I think that, talking as a sinologist who wants to make the Western reader know Chinese important texts. And so I think what people should start with are the Sushu, the four books that were put together by Zhu Xi in the 12th century.
1: They're already quite advanced.
3: They are quite advanced, but I guess if there are good translations of them, then start by reading one of them. Don't read too much. It's too difficult to do this. So maybe it's better to just start with the Lun Yu, the Confucian Analects, and try to understand what these chapters try to tell people, because this is what East Asian readers have been trained with for a couple of hundreds of years. And I think we should at least get this.
1: The second
3: book then should be one Chinese novel. They tend to be very long, and that is difficult for Western readers to understand. The Shui Ho Zhuan, the
1: Outlaws of the Marsh.
3: Yes, exactly, because this is something in a novel in which there are many day-to-day things that Chinese would immediately understand, and Western readers don't know that.
1: What should they not do?
3: I think they should not read what the Jesuits called, or what James Legge called, the Chinese classics. These are the Wu Jing, the five canonical scriptures. They are way too difficult, and one will not so well understand what China is all about. This is something for advanced readers, and comes in a second step.
1: Good. One step at a time. Finally, Professor Piras.
0: I would suggest to read one of Greek or Latin classics, or even Homer, or Roman poets like Virgil, Horace, Catullus. That would be very pleasant to read. But I suggest to read that, and this is your second question, to read that on book and not on PC, because you have to think about, to reflect about that. So you have to take your time. And so I suggest to loan a book and to read them in translation, obviously, but directly in books and not by PC.

0: classics in a classical way. Can
1: yeah,
0: I say this?
1: Right. You're right. You're
0: All right. Thank you so much. We have to leave it there. I personally am fascinated by this topic, honestly. But that's all the time we have for today. Many thanks to Professor Zhang Yongle, Associate Professor of Law at Peking University and Academic Advisor at the Center for Classical and Medieval Studies. From Munich, Germany, Professor Hans von Ess, former Vice President and Chair of Sinology at the University of Munich, and Giorgio Piras, full Professor of Classical Philosophy in the Department of Ancient Sciences at Sapienza University of Rome. Thank you all so much. And that's it for this special edition of The Point with me, Liu Xin. As always, you can follow me on Facebook, X, and YouTube using the handle Liu Xin in Beijing. On behalf of the whole team, thank you for watching. You've got The Point.
2: Making sense of the overwhelming wave of information means cutting through the noise to shine a light on the heart of the story and making room for new perspectives. True understanding means the ability to see events from more than one side. I'm Liu Xin, and this is The Point.

0: New details from the summit between the leaders of the world's two biggest economies, key areas of cooperation and understanding agreed by China and the United States. Iran rejects what it calls malicious speculations linking Tehran to an alleged terror plot near a British airbase. And 7 months after the start of the U.S. war in Iran, the latest on back-channel negotiations. And we'll take a look at the highs and lows of the U.N. General Assembly as it comes to a close, from the speeches that made headlines to the diplomacy behind the scenes. Hello, everyone, and thank you for joining us. I'm Asiye Namdar in Washington. We're learning more about the progress made during Chinese President Xi Jinping's visit to Washington, including new agreements on everything from trade to artificial intelligence. CGTN's Jim Spellman reports.
1: Chinese President Xi Jinping's summit with U.S. President Donald Trump yielded agreements on multiple important topics. The two leaders exchanged in-depth views on major issues concerning China-U.S. relations as well as world peace and development, and reached a series of important consensuses, including jointly building a constructive China-U.S. relationship of strategic stability based on respect, fairness, and reciprocity.
2: The world's two largest economies agreed to establish a board of trade, extend trade agreements that had been set to expire in November, and each side has agreed to cut tariffs on $30 billion worth of imports. The cuts would apply to Chinese-made products like child car seats, toys, and holiday decorations, and U.S.-made items including agricultural goods, medical devices, and coal. On artificial intelligence, the two countries agreed to form a China-U.S. AI dialogue to consult on risks and benefits of the fast-evolving technology. The next round of AI talks will be held in November. A communication channel will also be established to deal with AI-related incidents and emergencies.
1: China has always participated in global AI governance with a constructive and responsible attitude, constantly contributing China's solutions. We have always advocated upholding the central role of the United Nations in building a fair and reasonable global AI governance system. At the same time, we are ready to maintain communication and exchange with the U.S. on AI through intergovernmental dialogue and other channels.
2: On foreign policy, the two sides agreed Iran should not develop nuclear weapons and that international waterways should remain free and open. Additionally,

0: Beijing and Washington agreed to strengthen military crisis communications.
1: Both sides have also agreed to support each other as China will host the APEC Economic Leaders Meeting in November in Shenzhen, and the United States will host the G20 Leaders Summit in December in Miami, Florida. Jim Spellman, CGTN, Washington.
2: Iran's Foreign Minister Abbas Araghchi is calling on Washington to pursue diplomacy after President Trump rejected Tehran's latest peace proposal. Iran says it remains open to a peaceful resolution, but is prepared to respond militarily if necessary. From Iran, here is CGTN's Ehsan Kevani.
3: Well, we just heard from Iranian Foreign Minister Abbas Araghchi on Meet the Press, and he had a lot to say. On the rejected seven-day ceasefire proposal, Araghchi said he found it very interesting that the U.S. ambassador resorted to what he called old, unproven accusations rather than answering a simple question, why reject a plan that could return the Strait of Hormuz and the Persian Gulf to normal? He added that it seems the ambassador may not have even read the proposal. Araghchi laid out Iran's position clearly and what he called the war of aggression on freeze Iranian assets and allow Iran to sell its oil. Steps, he says, the U.S. previously committed to impasse agreements. Now, under his plan, the Strait would reopen on day six, with final negotiations resuming on day seven. Araghchi was blunt about diplomacy. He said there is no reason to return to the negotiating table given the past 2 years, claiming that in 2025 and again in February 2026, the U.S. offered talks and both times attacked Iran mid-negotiations. Still, he said he keeps trying because no opportunity for peace should be lost. When asked whether he trusts President Trump, Araghchi didn't answer directly. He said, we trust ourselves, ready for diplomacy, ready for war. On the nuclear question, he put back the hard, insisting 60% enrichment is not illegal under the NPT, that it serves peaceful purposes and that these concerns were already addressed in past talks. And on the Supreme Leader's absence from public view, Araghchi cited security concerns, saying the Supreme Leader was illegally targeted during the recent war, adding that despite his absence, he has full command over the country's domestic and foreign policies.
2: Ehsan Kevani reporting from Tehran. Now, Abbas Araghchi is still in New York after attending the UN General Assembly, and those back-channel negotiations with the U.S. are apparently continuing. CGTN's Tony Waterman reports.
4: President Trump confirmed on Monday that these indirect negotiations between U.S. and Iranian officials are continuing despite him rejecting Iran's seven-day proposal to cease hostilities and reopen the Strait of Hormuz. President Trump saying that Iran is anxious to get back to the negotiating table because of the economic pressure that it is under due to the U.S. blockade of its ports. The Iranian Foreign Minister Abbas Araghchi is still in New York City, where he had come to for the UN General Assembly. He was expected to be meeting with mediators on Monday. But the core demands of this seven-day proposal that Iran had put forward are very familiar. These are the same demands that were in the Memorandum of Understanding that President Trump agreed to this past summer. So that includes unfreezing billions of dollars worth of Iranian assets, the unblocking of the ports, the Iranian ports, and also ending oil sanctions. So a lot of the same positions that we saw just a couple of months ago. So the question becomes, what has changed? Certainly for Iran, it is under a lot of economic pressure. We've seen the currency collapse. Inflation is running very high. And on the U.S. side, this war is becoming increasingly unpopular. Poll after poll shows that the vast majority of Americans do not think that this war is worth it. And these are Americans that are going to be heading to the ballot box in just a couple of weeks' time. So this has become a vulnerability for not just President Trump, but also the Republican Party. As these indirect negotiations continue, we are getting some new information about those five men that were detained on Sunday near a British military base. British officials are saying that they have been released on bail, but that they remain under investigation. They had been arrested on Sunday after a local farmer had alerted authorities to what she considered to be suspicious behavior. These were these men driving in the dark in these vans wearing masks. And authorities stopped them and arrested them outside the military base there. This is the base that the U.S. has used to carry out attacks on Iran, is a launching pad for those heavy bombers that it's been using. Now, officials say they have not determined a motive yet in this case, but that the investigation is ongoing. The IRGC this past summer had warned the UK that if it allowed the US to use these bases, that those bases could become targets themselves. The Iranian embassy in London issuing a very strongly worded statement saying that it categorically rejects and strongly condemns speculation that these men are linked to Iran, adding that fabricated speculation serve no purpose other than fueling Iranophobia. So again, this is an ongoing investigation. The British authorities had the opportunity to hold these men for up to 2 weeks. They've now been released less than 48 hours after they were arrested. Tony Waterman, CGTN, Washington.
2: In Moscow, President Vladimir Putin has issued an executive order adding more than 15,000 active service members to the country's armed forces. And out on the front lines, at least 7 people were killed in the latest Russian attacks on Kyiv. One deadly drone hit a building belonging to Ukraine's National Academy of Sciences. Ukrainian strikes hit 2 defense plants in Russia's southwest. A wave of mass shootings has killed nearly 40 people in South Africa in less than a week. The attacks took place across 3 of the biggest urban centers. Police are now trying to determine whether the shootings are isolated incidents or a feud among rival criminal groups. CGTN's Julie Shire reports.
5: South African police have been stretched in recent days, chasing the perpetrators of 3 deadly shootings in less than a week. The worst came in Johannesburg on late Saturday night, where 17 people were killed in cold blood. Hours later, similar scenes unfolded in Cape Town. At least 10 people were killed in a shooting in the early hours of Sunday morning. South Africa has made progress in bringing down its murder rate, but organized crime is becoming more entrenched and more heavily armed since the COVID-19 lockdown.
6: Interpersonal violence, or violence overall, seems to be decreasing. We have seen about 25 months so far of decreases in murder. Of course, we never before, in 10 years ago, saw these types of mass shootings.
5: Many of these shootings happen in impoverished communities where the army has been deployed to try to contain the violence.
7: It has not made one single difference, because now when the army is there, the violence stops for that while. Once the army is gone again, it picks up again. So it's a deep-rooted problem, and I'm not sure how we can deal with it, but I think we need to come together as a country.
5: And for communities living with the threat of the violence, the question is no longer if another shooting will happen, but when.
8: To think that you're going for a weekend out with your friends and then you are not be able to go back home because of the shooting, or you might find yourself dead, that also feels unsafe. And that also feels like our country is being ruled by some people behind the mask that we don't know.
5: Police have yet to say what was behind these attacks, but South Africa's violence has no single source. It's a deadly ecosystem of gangs, illegal mining, extortion, protection rackets, and taxi wars, all competing for money and control. And it is ordinary South Africans who are caught in the crossfire. Julie Shire, CGTN, Johannesburg.
2: 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Stay with us.
9: You might think you are better informed in an information age. 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And data poverty shuts out many. 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
1: On the final day of the UN General Assembly's high-level week, the UN Security Council was briefed on increasing settler violence in the occupied West Bank. The day also marked the 25th anniversary of the Dublin Declaration, with a warning from UN Secretary General Antonio Guterres. Mitch McCann has all the latest developments from the UN.
2: Violence in the West Bank was one of the key issues raised by leaders during the UN General Assembly in New York. But when Israeli Prime Minister Benjamin Netanyahu addressed his counterparts, he blamed settler violence on juvenile delinquents. At the UN Security Council on Monday, the UN's acting Middle East peace envoy told members that from June 13 to September 18, 32 Palestinians, including 9 children, were killed in the West Bank during Israeli security forces operations, armed exchanges, settler attacks and other incidents. He said 3 were killed by airstrike and 29 by live ammunition.
3: Israeli government decisions to deepen Israeli administrative and territorial control of the West Bank are deeply concerning. These measures are likely to contribute to the settlement expansion and dispossession of Palestinians of their property. They also undermine the Palestinian Authority, contravene existing agreements and breach obligations under international law, as well as seriously eroding the prospect for a negotiated two-state solution.
2: Also on Monday, the UN convened a high-level meeting on the 25th anniversary of the 2001 Durban Declaration. The UN says the conference, which discussed ways to combat racism, laid the foundations for much of today's work against discrimination. The Secretary-General, who has spoken at length about AI during the high-level week, used his address on Monday to call on tech leaders to do more to ensure their platforms push back against bias.
4: Technology companies must identify, mitigate, and address bias in artificial intelligence systems and ensure that digital technologies advance equality, inclusion, and digital justice rather than undermine them.
2: Monday also saw the final General Assembly addresses, which included the DPRK, whose Vice Minister of Foreign Affairs criticized the United States, Japan, and South Korea for amplifying tensions in Asia.
5: The risk and military threat of the U.S., Japan and the ROK go beyond the precedent and continue to break the worst records in their scale, intensity, nature and dangers, creating security instability on the Korean Peninsula on a level different from previous years.
2: High-level week draws to a close with no major agreements being signed or resolutions to significant conflicts. There was some dialogue on the conflict in Iran, but the U.S. swiftly rejected a plan proposed by Iran's foreign minister to reopen the Strait of Hormuz. As the Secretary-General pointed out, divisions between the major powers are widening, even on an issue like artificial intelligence. That makes his successor's job even more difficult as attention here in New York turns to the race for the UN's top job. Mitch McCann, CGTN, at the United Nations in New York.
1: The Trump administration is rolling back fuel economy requirements for new cars and trucks. Automakers will now be required to average roughly 56 kilometers per gallon by 2031, well below the previous target of about 80. The administration says looser standards will cut the price of a new gas-powered vehicle by around $1,300. But environmental groups warn the change could lead to an additional 22,000 tons of greenhouse gas emissions every year. A new U.S. ban on some Canadian imports takes effect Tuesday, targeting a number of products, including alcohol. Nina DeVries reports from Ontario, where wineries are bracing for impact.
6: And the fruit load is also very, very, very heavy.
7: Sax Brigandon is checking on his grapes in his vineyard, located in Ontario's Prince Edward County, just over a couple of hours' drive east of Toronto. And while the grapes are looking pretty good, what's more uncertain is his sales outlook, as a U.S. ban on some Canadian alcohol, including wine, starts Tuesday.
6: It's actually already affected our business.
7: American visitors to the winery make up about 25% of sales, he says. They would normally stock up on wine before heading back to the U.S. But with the upcoming ban, American customers have already stopped buying bottles to take home, says Brickenden.
6: For the last 12 years, we've grown an average of 20.1% per annum. And now we're looking at flat because we're losing that American component. So that has really impacted us.
7: He's concerned a lack of growth this year will force the company to make some difficult decisions.
6: We're going to have to shrink our employee count. We're going to have to curtail our spending and investing in

0: stuff that, you know, makes us more of an attractive destination even than we are now.
1: Canadian alcohol was already hit with a 50% U.S. tariff in August. That was after most Canadian provinces removed U.S. alcohol from their shelves, refusing to sell it. According to Wine Growers Canada, about 90% of Canadian wine sent to the U.S. is made right here in the province of Ontario. That includes ice wine, which Wine Growers Canada says makes up 60% of Canadian wine going to the U.S.
2: That's the Prince Edward County. The other...
1: Karen Chappell and other researchers at the University of Toronto have developed a tracking tool to measure potential exposure of U.S. tariffs in Canada, specifically looking at possible impacts on jobs and businesses across Canadian communities. Chappell says it may take a while to see the true impacts on communities, as often there is a bump up in buying of a product that's set to be tariffed.
2: So the impacts are going to play out really over the next couple years. And we know this because we studied Trump, what we call Trump 1 tariffs, 2017. So we have actually experience with the first Trump administration and what happened.
1: She adds that Canada's moving in the right direction in doing what it can to pivot away from reliance on the U.S.
2: Kudos to Canada, because we are really finding a way to develop new trade relationships throughout the world, and that's really going to be transformative, and particularly with places like China, but also the EU.
1: Many businesses are looking to develop new trade relationships here at home, too, while many Canadians say buying local is a new priority.
0: We're seeing the benefits slightly with Canadians coming here and saying, I'm willing to try something different. I want to find a new favorite, and they're happy, and we like that. But there's no doubt that we are losing sales to the American visitors.
1: For now, it's still a wait-and-see approach for many businesses. Nina DeVries, CGTN, Prince Edward County, Ontario, Canada.
3: Well, amid that trade dispute with the U.S., Canada is making a major push to attract global investors. Prime Minister Mark Carney has set an ambitious target for new investment over the next 5 years. Corina Huber has the numbers.
4: For 2 days in mid-September, Toronto became the center of the global investment community. More than 100 of the world's biggest names in finance, representing some $100 trillion in capital, came to hear Prime Minister Mark Carney make the case for investing in Canada at the country's first ever investment summit. Carney's pitch comes as Canada navigates a trade war with the United States and seeks to build a more self-sufficient economy.
5: Taking care of ourselves means building our strength here at home and diversifying our partnerships abroad. We know we can't control what others do, but we can be masters in our own home.
4: Carney is pitching 167 investment opportunities across sectors including energy, critical minerals, defense, and artificial intelligence data centers. And for many investors attending the summit, the message was well received.
6: Canada, I think, is really positioned with all the natural things the world needs. Critical minerals, energy, land, water, forests.
4: But the summit also drew protesters who raised concerns about tax breaks for investment firms and some of the projects being offered, including long-term concessions to operate Canada's four largest airports.
7: This is the biggest investment summit that we've seen in Canada, and a lot of people who are worried about the trade war with Donald Trump think that all investment is good investment, but I'm really personally concerned about the privatization and the types of projects that are being put on the table without public consultation.
4: Julian Karagesian, an economics professor at McGill University and former special advisor to Canada's Ministry of Finance, says Canada has laws to protect Canadian sovereignty in any potential deals. He says Carney's focus on nation-building projects marks a new era for Canada.
8: There was the impression, particularly from about 2015 to, you know, by the time Carney became Prime Minister, that Canada was not open for business, that projects took a long time to get approved, that there were all kinds of obstacles. And we had a lot of issues to sort out before we could bring the world's investors here. So Carney has now promised to address all these issues.
4: Carney has vowed to speed things up. He's just introduced the Building Canada Strong Act, which would streamline the approval process for projects. The bill faces strong opposition over its labor and environmental provisions, but is widely expected to pass. Additionally, he's proposed a new deduction allowing businesses to write off most new capital investments immediately. Karagesian, who attended the

0: summit says there was strong interest from investors.
1: There was, I would say, a high level of interest by the rest of the world in what's going on here, and also by Canadian investors. I mean, Carney stirred up a lot of excitement.
0: By the end of the summit, Ottawa said financial commitments were nearing $500 billion.
2: That's already half of what Carney seeks to attract in the next 5 years. The majority of those commitments are coming from Canadian banks and institutional investors. Now, Carney hopes to leverage the relationships he built as a central banker in the UK and in Canada to attract foreign investment into the country. Karina Huber, CGTN, Montreal.
3: Coming up, more and more Chinese tourists headed to Greece, but tighter budgets are changing how they travel. We'll explain after the break.
4: ...360-degree profiles of industry movers and shakers, tech mavericks, and policymakers. We drill down on their success. We ask how they set strategy and how they navigate in an increasingly competitive market. Real talk, real business. Join the conversation. BizTalk, only on CGTN.

0: Greece is one of Europe's most popular holiday destinations. The number of Chinese tourists is up this year, but visitors are keeping a close eye on their spending. Evangelos Sipsas reports.
1: Another summer, another busy season in Greece. Tourists are still coming, but talk to them and you will quickly hear how much the holiday budget matters. Some are traveling more often, but being more selective about where their money goes.
2: We're not limiting ourselves because of the prices, we're limiting ourselves because of our budget.
1: Okay.
2: If that makes sense.
1: Absolutely.
3: Yeah, we travel more and we spend money on the activities that create memories, and not so much like the most expensive restaurant, but just more outings and activities and places.
1: And some businesses are noticing. On Salamina, just a short ferry ride from Athens, hotel owner Diamandis says he had more visitors this summer, but many were watching every dollar spent, something he says was obvious at his restaurant tables.
4: I would see five people trying to eat one plate of greens, some fries, and one portion of calamari. Five people trying to share that. I realized it wasn't that they didn't want to eat. They simply didn't have the money in their pockets to eat everything they wanted.
1: Nationally, it's a different picture. In the first 7 months of the year, Greece welcomed almost 9% more international visitors compared with last year, while tourism revenues rose 12% to around $15.5 billion. But the growth has not been consistent from month to month. In June, arrivals rose nearly 7%, but average spending per trip fell more than 6%. So the challenge for Greece isn't simply how many people come, it's when they come, where they go, and crucially, how much they spend once they're here. Spreading that demand beyond the crowded summer peak could be part of that answer.
5: When the demand is high, prices tend to go higher. This is a general principle. I always prefer to talk about value for money than absolute values. So if a product is sold at a higher price and the customer is happy because his money got in value, everything is perfect. There's no problem. The problem of having higher demand in July and August, the high period, is not a marketing problem. It's a structural problem.
1: One way Greece is trying to spread demand is by extending the season beyond the peak summer months. September is proving popular, with Greece ranking among Europe's most booked destinations for the month. Cooler weather, fewer clouds, and potentially better value. So Greece is betting on September to keep the season going. But whether that bet pays off is the next test.
0: And that is the world today.

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0: My tool is cold, and my mission is to use this modern tool to protect and share our Tibetan culture. In my hands, code is more than one and zero. It is needle and thread, a translator, bridge.
1: I hope to use this digital magic to help people to bring convenience to the people's lives and contribute to the social development.
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2: I also see how hard it can be for younger generation to read our ancient script. This is where my code coming. 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
0: 10年到差不多17年，我们在布达拉宫广场那边滑。因为那个场地就是有那种很完美的台子、台阶。有人说啊，玩滑板的全是那种坏小子呀，就那种。但我觉得这是一个文化，真的，街头的文化。你要是真正的。比如说你要了解他，你学习他，然后你就成为一个 pro skater 职业滑手了。我们经常就是聚在那个滑板店，就特巴的滑板店里面嘛。
2: A class's only skateboard shop. This is a gathering place for lovers of the sport.The owner, Teba, is one of the most famous skateboarders in Xizang. Plaza holds several regular skateboarding events. Teba organizes them all. Both Hoffman and Teba are witnesses to skateboarding's development in Plaza.
1: I'm 30, about 1 year, to now.
2: The annual Go Skateboarding Day is a major festival for skateboarders around the world. Since 2017,

0: 2017, Tebar has been responsible for organizing the Hlasa part of the event. Tebar even designed the poster for this year's event.
1: Skate together 什么的, 然后就多画一些人物什么的, 还有外星人什么的, 过来滑板什么的。 滑板活动不说，就更多是在玩, 所以就像你在做一个, 我们大家要不要去过一个林卡那种, 对。
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3: Geopolitical tensions and conflicts took center stage at this year's UN General Assembly. How have they impacted global humanitarian crises? Hello, I'm Arnold Naidoo, and this is The Heat.

0: During this year's United Nations General Assembly, leaders expressed outrage over the worsening humanitarian crisis in occupied Gaza and the occupied West Bank, and growing concerns about those experiencing hunger and potentially famine due to more regional conflicts. Later, we'll be joined by UNRWA's Acting Commissioner General. But first, I spoke with the World Food Programme's Acting Executive Director, Carl Scow, and asked him about today's biggest threats to food security.
1: Well, there are many layers now. I think number one is clearly conflict that is really driving up hunger at record levels. You know, we saw two confirmed famines last year. There are four countries that are at risk of famine this year. And, you know, the number of hungry is just at a record level. So conflict is the number one. But the second is really this new phenomena that we have seen conflicts in some parts like the Black Sea, the Strait of Hormuz, and now in Yemen and Bab al-Mandeb, disrupting maritime trade, which is pushing up price of fuel, but also pushing up globally the price of food, which is, you know, throwing another tens of millions of people into acute hunger. And then a third level is really the extreme climate events. You know, we see around the corner now an El Nino that is going to be a super El Nino, bringing drought to some parts, bringing heavy rains and flooding to other parts. And so it's really a perfect storm. And in some countries, you see all of this playing out at once.
2: Well, as you point out, conflict is driving much of the threat you see in terms of food security. How does that change the way your organization operates and how it brings assistance to people?
1: You know, WFP is a frontline agency. We are always in the hardest to reach places. I was just in Sudan now before coming here to New York, and on the front lines in El Obeid, in the Cordovans, where the fighting over the past few weeks has been intense. And, you know, I was there when hundreds of families were arriving. They had been walking for 3-4 days. Their village had been destroyed and burned. Their husbands, I spoke to the women, their husbands had been killed. Their older sons had disappeared. And so the war rages on in Sudan, despite the fact that it's not on the headlines. But in El Obeid, you know, a place with 1 million internally displaced people, on the markets, the prices are going up because of the disruptions in the Red Sea. And you're also seeing drought in Sudan. So all these layers at the global level that I spoke about is also playing out on the front lines in Sudan.
2: What about the situation in Gaza, where Israel has destroyed most of that territory's infrastructure? Several aid organizations says that Israel continues to place severe restrictions on the amount of food aid that is getting in. A UN legal panel says Israel is committing a genocide in this area. So how big a challenge is it for you?

0: there.
1: You know, since the ceasefire, WFP has been relatively well facilitated to work, so we have reached almost the entire population, between 1.5 to 1.8 million people every month since the ceasefire end of last year. That is the reason why also the food security situation and the nutrition situation among children has somewhat stabilized. But this is only thanks to this massive effort of bringing food in from WFP. Now in October, our resources are coming down, and so we're going to have to cut that in about half, supporting only about 1 or 1.1 million people. And so these gains can quickly be reversed. But I think the most important point here is that the other sectors, shelter, water, sanitation, healthcare, has not progressed in the same way because of the challenges around dual use. And so, you know, life in Gaza remains absolutely brutal. There are daily also attacks on top of that. So, you know, we need to move forward. We need to move forward with a more sustainable peace, and we need to begin helping people to rebuild their lives. Recovery needs to start.
2: You say that food aid to Gaza has been cut in half. Who's responsible for that? Who's stopping food aid getting in?
1: Well, we are, as I said, able to bring in a lot of food, but it's a hugely expensive operation to reach 2 million people every month. And right now, the challenge is around funding. We are going to be able, or we're going to have to, by October, to cut our assistance in half. And this is due to funding. When it comes to food, we are being facilitated. The challenge is in the other sectors, water, sanitation, healthcare, shelter, and so forth, when it comes to access and restrictions.
2: Right, let's turn to Somalia. 6 million people there are facing acute food insecurity. The World Food Programme has only a tenth of the resources it had in 2022 when it helped avert famine in that country. I mean, how severe is that gap right now?
1: It's extremely severe. I mean, we've seen an overall cut at about 40% in terms of humanitarian funding over the past couple of years. And so, you know, globally we are stretched. But then there are specific countries like Afghanistan, like Somalia, where the funding is down even more dramatically. You know, we lost almost 70% of our resources in Somalia. And we now have a situation where there has been two consecutive droughts. There is insecurity that continues to displace people. And of course, in Somalia as well, being on the Red Sea, there are now disruptions to their imports. And so prices are coming up on the markets. And all this is now pushing a food security crisis where there are pockets already with famine-like conditions. You know, back in 22, we had a similar situation, but we averted famine by stepping up heavily. We reached almost 10 million people back in 22 with assistance. Right now, we are struggling to get to 1 million. We are supporting monthly about 600,000. And that's far from enough in order to avert a catastrophe there.
2: You know, you mentioned a number of reasons which lead to food insecurity. For example, you know, the United States and Israeli attack on Iran, which has caused the closure of the Strait of Hormuz. Not only is fuel not getting out in adequate quantities, but we know that fertilizer is not getting out as well. That's leading to long-term food shortages. I mean, how concerned are you about these longer-term consequences of what we're seeing right now?
1: We're deeply concerned. I mean, fertilizer is a very important component. And, you know, again, I was in Sudan just before coming here. Sudan imported all their fertilizer from the Gulf, and so it's been very limited supply and availability. But on top of that, you know, also the high fuel prices are hitting farmers. So in Sudan, irrigation comes from the Nile, and so you have diesel-run pumps that provide that water. And when diesel have gone up 30-40%, farmers simply hasn't had the money to drive those pumps and to get the irrigation. And on top of that, now then we have you know, El Nino playing out with droughts in part of Sudan. So it's all this coming together: lack of fertilizer, high fuel costs, drought from climate change. That is what's really putting pressure on farmers. And you know, everyone is frightened that the yields are going to be 50 or even less percent of what they saw last year.
2: And then you have to add to that climate change, which you mentioned a moment ago, and we have droughts, floods, extreme heat. We have unpredictable weather patterns as well. I mean, how does an organization like yours prepare for the consequences? And you're talking about, you know, things that could happen in years from now.
1: Well, we are working also with private sector here in order to tap into the information that is available from satellite imagery, also using AI in order to predict much better so that we know what is going to happen, when it's going to happen, and also more specifically where, because then we can step in early to prevent, to put cash into the hands of farmers so that they can move their livestock out of harm's way, or they can delay their planting because they know the rains will come later. We know that, you know, that is the best way to prevent in terms of both alleviating the suffering and save lives, but also, you know, in terms of costs. $1 in prevention saves $10 in response. And so, you know, this is really the way we are trying to move when it comes to managing these new extreme weather events.
2: Well, let's talk about China's ties to the World Food Programme. Its recent ties focus on funding emergency humanitarian relief, local food procurement through the South-South Cooperation, through the WFP Center of Excellence in China. Talk to us about the role that China is playing in helping the WFP address food insecurity around the world.
1: Well, China is an important partner financially, of course, in some operations, but also politically. You know, I often see Chinese counterparts when I'm in some of these country contexts. For example, in Afghanistan, China is helping us promote so that women can come back to work, but also with ideas. I mean, of course, China's trajectory on food security is an inspiration to other countries. And so solutions and creative ideas coming out of that experience is important also to other countries in South-South collaboration. And so it's a wide array of contact points and partnerships that we carry forward.
2: Now, you know, as I pointed out earlier, the WFP operates in some of the most difficult environments in the world, some of the most hostile environments in the world. What kind of logistical challenges does that pose for the organization to try and get its aid to the people who need it most?
1: Well, you know, I have a fantastic team of logisticians that always find solutions to whatever the challenge is before us. You know, I have seen donkeys delivering food in the mountains of Nepal. I have, you know, seen us use what we call Sherps. It's kind of a half boat, half truck, get through the swamps of South Sudan. We do airdrops, you know, when there is no way to get to places like we did during the war in Syria. And we have fantastic truck drivers that, you know, drive across front lines, whether in Sudan or in the DRC, on a daily basis. So it's a group of people that never takes no for an answer and finds ways even to the hardest places on Earth.
2: I mean, there's a lot of new tools that are available right now to major international organizations like yours: satellite imagery, artificial intelligence, digital mapping as well. How do those help you?
1: I mean, on one hand, they're helping us to be more efficient. I mean, we have a large supply chain and logistics capacity at WFP. AI helps us optimize that so that we find the fastest route, the cheapest route. So, you know, we can put as much of our resources available in the hands of the people we serve rather than in supply chain costs. But then also in terms of being more effective, like I spoke to, AI and technology is helping us detect crisis earlier so we can act with prevention instead. And it's also helping us in our support to farmers to get back on their lands and be more productive in producing food. And so there is a wider range of tools that we're now tapping into. You know, at the global scale, needs are increasing and resources are not enough. And so in order to try to narrow that gap, technology and partnering with private sector is really a key component.
2: So as you point out, needs are increasing, resources are decreasing. What does that tell you about the recognition that is given, you know, in major countries to the crisis that you're facing right now, especially in the UN Security Council?
1: Well, I think, you know, there is a recognition for the work that we do, but obviously many countries are consumed by domestic concerns, pressures, or you know, concerns in neighborhood. And so I think there is an important global agenda that everyone needs to pay attention to, or it will come back to bite them as well. I mean, it's, of course, from our point of view, about a humanitarian imperative, about showing solidarity, but it's also about self-interest, because hunger drives instability, hunger drives conflict, and that is something that, you know, will have an impact on all. And so, you know, we really appeal here to the international community to come forward with more resources, but maybe more importantly, to try to put these conflicts to an end, certainly prevent new ones from arising, and in the meantime, to make sure that we can do our work on the front line safely and with access to those most in need.
2: There is a growing debate right now about whether humanitarian organizations need to move beyond simply responding to crises and invest more in things like resilience, more longer-term solutions. I mean, how can the World Food Program balance immediate needs with more longer-term solutions?
1: Well, it is difficult because, you know, we are already taking from the hungry to give to the starving. And frankly, in some contexts, we are, you know, cutting already among the starving. So, you know, that important long-term work to prioritize that while you're chasing the fires, it's difficult, but it's absolutely necessary because we need to break these cycles of dependence. And so investing in resilience, helping communities, people to be able to fend for themselves is absolutely critical. And so we are doing that at the same time, tapping into different kinds of resources. The private sector, for example, philanthropy, but also development donors are providing that kind of resource so that we can do both at once. I mean, even, you know, I spoke about these IDP camps in southern Sudan. People who arrive that day, of course, are mostly concerned just to survive. But those who have been around for a few months already, they want to have a livelihood. They want to to get back on their own feet. And so, you know, as early as possible, we need to move to cash or to support people to get back with their own livelihoods. And that's what we're doing across the world.
2: Okay, so we have to leave it there. Thanks so much for being with us.
1: Thank you.
0: Now we turn to UNRWA. My colleague Elaine Reyes spoke with the agency's acting Commissioner General, Christian Saunders, and asked him about the humanitarian crisis and challenges his team is facing on the ground in occupied Palestine.
3: My messages have been many, but my first message is that this cannot continue. We have 2.1 million people, particularly in Gaza, under terrible conditions, 90% of them under canvas or under plastic sheeting or living in half-destroyed buildings with no infrastructure, meaning that you have raw sewage that's pouring into the Mediterranean. 3% of the land is cultivable. We have to get these people into a better situation. The danger is, of course, the fact that it's becoming normalized because they've been in this situation for quite a time now. So we need to get behind Security Council Resolution 2803, the Board of Peace. We need to start the recovery and reconstruction in Gaza without delay, particularly as there's another winter coming. And we all know that in Gaza, there's a lot of rainfall during the winter. And given the fact that all the drainage has been destroyed, we're going to end up with people sleeping in that water. So my message is we need peace. We need peace in the Middle East, and world leaders need to be more determined to pursue that peace. From UNRWA's perspective, UNRWA's been around for 76 years. We have supported the Palestine refugees through many different conflicts, many different hardships. We find solutions. We're $100 million short this year, given the fact that the thing that we're best at is provision of services, humanitarian assistance, along with things like education, health, water and sanitation. We're going to have to reduce the level of services to Palestine refugees if we don't get some money and we don't get it quickly.
4: Despite the many, many difficulties, can you tell us about some of the things that you have been able to do?
3: Okay, so the school year in Gaza and in the West Bank started very recently in the last few days. In the West Bank, in spite of the fact that some 33,000 people have been displaced from their homes, including 4,500 school-aged children, we managed to get those children into schools. So that was an achievement. In Gaza, the school year began on the 19th. We have 83,000 children who are in temporary learning spaces, mainly in tents, because 95% of the schools were destroyed during the conflict. We have 300,000 who are registered for online education. And we're not new to this because, of course, we did online education during COVID.

0: not going to pretend that it's a solution. We need to get children back into the classrooms. We need to get shelters in. We need to get prefabricated buildings in. We need to start reconstructing Gaza so we can return children to relative normalcy.
1: There's been, of course, this major issue with getting humanitarian aid into Gaza.
0: Still an issue,
1: but if the shortfall isn't addressed, what are some of the things that will be cut immediately? Some of the services that people will have to go without?
0: It'll be across the board. I mean, there is even though the situation has improved over the last year since the ceasefire, we're still very, very short of everything, even basic commodities and basic necessities for the Palestinians. Only about 30% of what's coming into Gaza is humanitarian assistance. The rest is commercial, and it's very, very expensive. So the vast majority of people can't afford what is coming in on commercial trucks. So I think the Israeli authorities need to be more flexible about what they let into Gaza, and they need to let more in. Some of the things that they consider to be dual use need to be rethought, including some of the shelter materials, including basic things like engine oil, because everything works on engine oil. The generator that powers the hospital, the water pump works on engine oil. The garbage trucks work on engine oil. So without engine oil, really, we grind to a halt. All life is very, very, very challenging.
1: Israel's parliament passed legislation to ban and dismantle the operations of your agency. Can you tell us how that's affected your ability to function in Gaza and in the occupied West Bank?
0: Thanks for that question. So there were two laws passed in the Knesset. The first one precluded UNRWA from working on what they term as sovereign Israeli land. And the second one was a no-contact policy between Israeli citizens and UNRWA. In practice, it's meant two things. One is our international staff don't get visas, so our international staff cannot be on the ground in West Bank and Gaza. And the second thing is they preclude us from bringing in supplies. So UNRWA has always been, 99%+ of UNRWA's staff are Palestinian, and they're very good. They're very educated. They're very experienced. In Gaza, we have 10,500 staff on the ground. In the West Bank, we have 4,500. Every profession you might imagine, from doctors and nurses to architects to engineers to teachers to sanitation laborers, you name it, we have them. And frankly, they're continuing to show up every single day to deliver services to their communities, even though they're living under the same difficult conditions as everybody else.
1: And I do have to ask you about Israel's accusations that UNRWA's staff are members of Hamas. A UN investigation claims 9 employees may have been involved in the October 7th attacks, but there's no evidence backing that up. 70 employees, though, have since been let go. What do you say to those accusations?
0: Let's take Gaza. UNRWA's worked for the last 20 years in a small enclave, a small piece of land, which has been governed by Hamas, by a militant group, by a terrorist organization. It's very challenging to work under those circumstances, but we have the strongest neutrality program of any UN agency, developed, frankly, because we're working in that kind of environment. So we have screening. We have, when we hire people, they're trained, they're retrained. We have monitoring. When there are accusations against them, we have investigations and we hold them accountable. Now, the allegations from Israel, and I totally get it, because the UN is we're a humanitarian organization. We don't have a security service. We don't have a police force. We don't have an intelligence apparatus. So we're totally reliant on member states, on countries such as Israel, such as the US, such as the Europeans, to tell us when things are not going right, when we've got a bad actor. When they come forward and they tell us we've got a bad actor, we act. I understand in terms of it being very challenging to provide corroborating evidence because a lot of the information has been obtained through intelligence means, but we act. As you yourself has just said, in June, we let 70 people go. Now, there was no, that we're not saying that those 70 people are necessarily guilty because we don't have evidence to suggest that. But they represented a safety risk for other UN staff and a safety risk for the people that we serve, and particularly children that we serve. So that's why they were separated.
1: Let's go to the safety of your workers. Close to 400 UNRWA staff are among the almost 75,000 Palestinians killed by Israel since October 7th. So how difficult, you talk about some of the challenges, but how difficult is it to ensure the safety of your workers?
0: Well, I think it's challenging. You're working in a conflict, and the vast majority of Gaza was urban areas. So you're working in very, very difficult scenarios. And we have very dedicated staff who get up and go to work every day, you know, doctors, nurses, teachers, in order to ensure the community gets the kind of essential public services that UNRWA provides. And when they do that, they are going to be in harm's way. And I think it's incredibly, incredibly sad. I mean, no humanitarian worker should be a target. I think it's incredibly sad that so many have lost their lives, have paid the ultimate price. Yeah, it just shouldn't happen.
1: You said that UNRWA must, quote, think and act differently because of the political, operational, and financial environment changing so dramatically. Can you elaborate on that?
0: Yeah, I think, I mean, since the beginning of 2025, when President Trump began his second administration, and they cut overseas development so dramatically, and then many of the European donors also cut their development assistance by a lot. The amount of money available globally to support humanitarian interventions or development interventions is much, much smaller. So the pot of money is much smaller. And we are competing with other situations like, for example, the war in Sudan, the war in Ukraine, Myanmar, the Rohingya refugees, for that same pot of money. So it's naturally that there will be less money available to support the Palestine refugees. So we have to think differently. We have to slim down UNRWA. We have to look at where we have redundancies, and we have to look at where we have duplication, and really tighten our belts and make sure that how we're providing services is in the most efficient manner possible. But with ensuring that we continue to provide high quality services. The second thing is, in the Middle East, and but particularly in places like Gaza before the war and in the West Bank and other places, the level of unemployment amongst the youth is extremely high. In Gaza before the war, it was about 70%. And I think, you know, you cannot give people decent education, decent healthcare, if when they become young adults, there's no hope of a job. There's no hope of them supporting themselves, of buying an apartment, having a family, feeding and clothing their children. So I think we've got to focus much more on livelihoods going forward, on job creation, on finding opportunities for young Palestinians to get jobs and to live with dignity and live fulfilling lives. So going forward, it's not going to be today, it's not going to be tomorrow, but we're developing a longer-term plan, a 10-year plan, in which this will focus on this. And hopefully, at the end of that time, the Palestinian refugees can then start to contribute to the cost of their own services. Like, for example, healthcare through a health insurance company. If they've got a job, they should be able to pay for their healthcare.
1: Commissioner General, any final reflections or message that you would like to share with the international community?
0: I think we just need to get serious about solving the Palestinian-Israeli issue. The area desperately needs peace. We need to move on. We need to solve this problem and move on, and we can't keep talking about it.
1: Commissioner General Saunders, thank you for joining us.
2: Thank you. That's it for this edition of The Heat. I'm

0: man holding guns.
1: Were you worried about your life at that particular time?
2: Not at all.
3: Excellency, thank you very much for your time. What is your assessment of the state of the continent today?
4: Africa has the potential to power itself.
5: Excuse me.

0: New details for the summit between the leaders of the world's two biggest economies. Key areas of cooperation and understanding agreed to by China and the U.S. Iran rejects what it calls malicious speculations linking Tehran to an alleged terror plot near a British airbase. 7 months after the start of the U.S. war in Iran, the latest on back-channel negotiations. And we'll take a look at the highs and lows of the U.N. General Assembly as it comes to a close, from the speeches that made headlines to the diplomacy behind the scenes. Hello there, and thanks so much for joining us. I'm Mike Walter in Washington, D.C. We are learning more about the progress made during President Xi Jinping's visit to Washington, including new agreements and on trade and artificial intelligence. CGTN's Jim Spillman has our report.
1: Chinese President Xi Jinping's summit with U.S. President Donald Trump yielded agreements on multiple important topics.
2: The two leaders exchanged in-depth views on major issues concerning China-U.S. relations as well as world peace and development and reached a series of important consensuses, including jointly building a constructive China-U.S. relationship of strategic stability based on respect, fairness, and reciprocity.
1: The world's two largest economies agreed to establish a board of trade, extend trade agreements that had been set to expire in November, and each side has agreed to cut tariffs on $30 billion worth of imports. The cuts would apply to Chinese-made products like child car seats, toys, and holiday decorations, and U.S.-made items including agricultural goods, medical devices, and coal. On artificial intelligence, the two countries agreed to form a China-U.S. AI dialogue to consult on risks and benefits of the fast-evolving technology. The next round of AI talks will be held in November. A communication channel will also be established to deal with AI-related incidents and emergencies.
2: China has always participated in global AI governance with a constructive and responsible attitude, constantly contributing China's solutions. We have always advocated upholding the central role of the United Nations in building a fair and reasonable global AI governance system. At the same time, we are ready to maintain communication and exchange with the U.S. on AI through intergovernmental dialogue and other channels.
1: On foreign policy, the two sides agreed Iran should not develop nuclear weapons and that international waterways should remain free and open. Additionally, Beijing and Washington agreed to strengthen military crisis communications.
3: Both sides have also agreed to support each other as China will host the APEC Economic Leaders Meeting in November in Shenzhen, and the United States will host the G20 Leaders Summit in December in Miami, Florida. Jim Spellman, CGTN, Washington.
0: Iran's foreign minister, Abbas Araghchi, is calling on Washington to pursue diplomacy after President Trump rejected Tehran's latest peace proposal. Iran says it remains open to a peaceful resolution, but is prepared to respond militarily if necessary. Ehsan Kevani reports.
4: Well, we just heard from Iranian foreign minister Abbas

0: on Meet the Press, and he had a lot to say. On the rejected seven-day ceasefire proposal, Araghchi said he found it very interesting that the U.S. ambassador resorted to what he called old, unproven accusations rather than answering the simple question, why reject a plan that could return the Strait of Hormuz and the Persian Gulf to normal? He added that it seems the ambassador may not have even read the proposal. Araghchi laid out Iran's conditions clearly and what he called the war of aggression on freeze Iranian assets and allow Iran to sell its oil. He says the U.S. previously committed to impasse agreements. Now, under his plan, the Strait would reopen on day six, with final negotiations resuming on day seven. Araghchi was blunt about diplomacy. He said there's no reason to return to the negotiating table given the past 2 years, claiming that in 2025 and again in February 2026, the U.S. offered talks and both times attacked Iran mid-negotiations. Still, he said he keeps trying because no opportunity for peace should be lost. When asked whether he trusts President Trump, Araghchi didn't answer directly. He said, we trust ourselves, ready for diplomacy, ready for war. On the nuclear question, he put back the hard, insisting 60% enrichment is not illegal under the NPT, that it serves peaceful purposes and that these concerns were already addressed in past talks. And on the Supreme Leader's absence from public view, Araghchi cited security concerns, saying the Supreme Leader was illegally targeted during the recent war, adding that despite his absence, he has full command over the country's domestic and foreign policies.
1: Eshan Kayvani reporting for us there. Araghchi is still in New York after attending the UN General Assembly, and back channel negotiations with the U.S. are reportedly back on. CGTN's Tony Waterman has that story.
2: President Trump confirmed on Monday that these indirect negotiations between U.S. and Iranian officials are continuing despite him rejecting Iran's seven-day proposal to cease hostilities and reopen the Strait of Hormuz. President Trump saying that Iran is anxious to get back to the negotiating table because of the economic pressure that it is under due to the U.S. blockade of its ports. The Iranian Foreign Minister Abbas Araghchi is still in New York City, where he had come to for the UN General Assembly. He was expected to be meeting with mediators on Monday. But the core demands of this seven-day proposal that Iran had put forward are very familiar. These are the same demands that were in the memorandum of understanding that President Trump agreed to this past summer. So that includes unfreezing billions of dollars worth of Iranian assets, the unblocking of the ports, the Iranian ports, and also ending oil sanctions. So a lot of the same positions that we saw just a couple of months ago. So the question becomes, what has changed? Certainly for Iran, it is under a lot of economic pressure. We've seen the currency collapse. Inflation is running very high. And on the U.S. side, this war is becoming increasingly unpopular. Poll after poll shows that the vast majority of Americans do not think that this war is worth it. And these are Americans that are going to be heading to the ballot box in just a couple of weeks' time. So this has become a vulnerability for not just President Trump, but also the Republican Party. As these indirect negotiations continue, we are getting some new information about those five men that were detained on Sunday near a British military base. British officials are saying that they have been released on bail, but that they remain under investigation. They had been arrested on Sunday after a local farmer had alerted authorities to what she considered to be suspicious behavior. These were these men driving in the dark in these vans, wearing masks. And authorities stopped them and arrested them outside the military base there. This is the base that the U.S. has used to carry out attacks on Iran is a launching pad for those heavy bombers that it's been using. Now, officials say they have not determined a motive yet in this case, but that the investigation is ongoing. The IRGC this past summer had warned the UK that if it allowed the U.S. to use these bases, that those bases could become targets themselves. The Iranian embassy in London issuing a very strongly worded statement saying that it categorically rejects and strongly condemns speculation that these men are linked to Iran, adding that fabricated speculation serve no purpose other than fueling Iranophobia. So again, this is an ongoing investigation. The British authorities had the opportunity to hold these men for up to 2 weeks. They've now been released less than 48 hours after they were arrested. Tony Waterman, CGTN, Washington.
1: In Moscow, President Putin has issued an executive order adding more than 15,000 active service members to the armed forces. And out on the front lines, at least seven people were killed in the latest Russian attacks on Kyiv. One deadly drone hit a building belonging to Ukraine's National Academy of Sciences. Meanwhile, Ukrainian strikes hit two defense plants in Russia. Heavy fighting has returned to northern Ethiopia. The latest clashes follow the formation of a new anti-government alliance of seven armed groups. CGTN's Daniel Arap Moy has details.
3: After weeks of low-level skirmishes along border areas, heavy fighting has broken out across northern Ethiopia. Both the federal government in Addis Ababa and the Tigray People's Liberation Front are blaming the other for launching the latest strikes. The clashes follow a major shift on the ground. Days before the fighting, seven armed groups formed a new anti-government coalition called the Ethiopian People's Forces Alliance for Survival.
4: For me, the alliance is simply an agreement not to fight each other and just focus on fighting the federal government. And it is not going to bring peace to Ethiopia. It is going to cause multiple fronts, and that could be, you know, very challenging for the federal government to deal with. But for peace building, it's not going to bring anything.
3: The renewed violence has shattered the fragile 2022 Pretoria Agreement that ended 2 years of war. The deal deferred the critical issue of contested territories, such as Western Tigray, to future political dialogue, leaving deep grievances unaddressed. Ethiopian President Taye Selassie laid the blame on outside forces.
5: In spite of attempts by reckless external actors who are habitually engaged in fueling instability, our message to forces of destruction and mayhem is loud and clear. We urge them to respect the sacred right of the people of the Horn of Africa to live in peace and prosperity.
3: On the ground, civilians are paying the price. In Mekelle and surrounding towns, panic buying has begun as residents scramble to stock up on food, fuel, and basic supplies, fearing a return to full-scale blockade and sieges.
6: I fear the situation in 2022 may be repeated. If possible, it should be resolved through peace. If not, the situation has to be resolved one way or another.
3: With diplomacy stalling and multi-front offensives looming, millions of civilians in Tigray and neighboring regions are left bracing for an uncertain and potentially far more destructive war. Daniel Arap Moy, CGTN.
1: A wave of mass shootings has killed nearly 40 people in South Africa in less than a week. The attacks took place across three of the biggest urban centers. Police are now trying to determine whether the shootings are isolated incidents or a feud among rival criminal groups. CGTN's Julie Shire reports.
7: South African police have been stretched in recent days, chasing the perpetrators of three deadly shootings in less than a week. The worst came in Johannesburg on late Saturday night, where 17 people were killed in cold blood. Hours later, similar scenes unfolded in Cape Town. At least 10 people were killed in a shooting in the early hours of Sunday morning. South Africa has made progress in bringing down its murder rate, but organized crime is becoming more entrenched and more heavily armed since the COVID-19 lockdown.
8: Interpersonal violence, or violence overall, seems to be decreasing. We have seen about 25 months so far of decreases in murder. Of course, We never before, in 10 years ago, saw these types of mass shootings.
7: Many of these shootings happen in impoverished communities where the army has been deployed to try to contain the violence.
9: It has not made one single difference, because now when the army is there, the violence stops for that while. Once the army is gone again, it picks up again. So it's a deep-rooted problem, and I'm not sure how we can deal with it. But I think we need to come together as a country.
7: And for communities living with the threat of the violence, the question is no longer if another shooting will happen, but when.
10: To think that you're going for a weekend out with your friends and then you are not be able to go back home because of the shooting, or you might find yourself dead, that also feels unsafe. And that also feels like our country is being ruled by some people behind the mask that we don't know.
11: Police have yet to say what was behind these attacks, but South Africa's violence has no single source. It's a deadly ecosystem of gangs, illegal mining, extortion, protection rackets, and taxi wars, all competing for money and control. And it is ordinary South Africans who are caught in the crossfire. Julie Shire, CHTN, Johannesburg.
1: When we come back, a week of high-level meetings at the United Nations wraps up. We'll report on the final day of discussions after the break.
12: ...360-degree profiles of industry movers and shakers, tech mavericks, and policymakers. We drill down on their success. We ask how they set strategy and how they navigate in an increasingly competitive market. 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We put the pieces together to find what really matters to you. 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Our reporters are at home across the globe. From our headquarters in Beijing and production centers in Washington, Nairobi, and London. 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See the difference.

0: On the final day of the UN General Assembly's high-level week, the UN Security Council was briefed on increasing settler violence and demolitions in the occupied West Bank. The day also marked the 25th anniversary of the Durban Declaration with a warning from the UN Secretary General. Mitch McCann has all the developments from the United Nations.
1: Violence in the West Bank was one of the key issues raised by leaders during the UN General Assembly in New York. But when Israeli Prime Minister Benjamin Netanyahu addressed his counterparts, he blamed settler violence on juvenile delinquents. At the UN Security Council on Monday, the UN's acting Middle East peace envoy told members that from June 13 to September 18, 32 Palestinians, including 9 children, were killed in the West Bank during Israeli security forces operations, armed exchanges, settler attacks and other incidents. He said 3 were killed by airstrike and 29 by live ammunition.
2: Israeli government decisions to deepen Israeli administrative and territorial control of the West Bank are deeply concerning. These measures are likely to contribute to the settlement expansion and dispossession of Palestinians of their property. They also undermine the Palestinian Authority, contravene existing agreements and breach obligations under international law, as well as seriously eroding the prospect for a negotiated two-state solution.
1: Also on Monday, the UN convened a high-level meeting on the 25th anniversary of the 2001 Durban Declaration. The UN says the conference, which discussed ways to combat racism, laid the foundations for much of today's work against discrimination. The Secretary-General, who has spoken at length about AI during the high-level week, used his address on Monday to call on tech leaders to do more to ensure their platforms push back against bias.
3: Technology companies must identify, mitigate, and address bias in artificial intelligence systems and ensure that digital technologies advance equality, inclusion, and digital justice rather than undermine them.

0: Monday also saw the final General Assembly addresses, which included the DPRK, whose Vice Minister of Foreign Affairs criticised the United States, Japan and South Korea for amplifying tensions in Asia.
1: The risky military threat of the US, Japan and ROK go beyond precedent and continue to break the worst records in their scale, intensity, nature and dangers, creating security instability on the Korean Peninsula on a level different from previous years.
0: High-level week draws to a close with no major agreements being signed or resolutions to significant conflicts. There was some dialogue on the conflict in Iran, but the US swiftly rejected a plan proposed by Iran's foreign minister to reopen the Strait of Hormuz. As the Secretary-General pointed out, divisions between the major powers are widening, even on an issue like artificial intelligence. That makes his successor's job even more difficult, as attention here in New York turns to the race for the UN's top job. Mitch McCann, CGTN, at the United Nations in New York.
2: The Trump administration is rolling back fuel economy requirements for new cars and trucks. Automakers will now be required to average roughly 15 kilometers per liter by 2031. That's more than 5 kilometers per liter less than the previous target. The administration says it will cut the price of a new gas-powered vehicle by around $1,300. But environmental groups warn the change could lead to tons of additional greenhouse gas emissions. There is a new China and New Zealand are working to reduce greenhouse gases by increasing the use of renewable energy among indigenous communities. Members of two tribes have completed a training program in China to help them to collaborate with Chinese tech companies. CGTN's Owen Poland reports.
3: Chinese solar technology is being installed for indigenous people throughout the Pacific Islands. And now, New Zealand's Maori tribes want to take ownership and do it themselves.
4: So it just makes sense that in the next once-in-a-generation transformation and investment in renewable energy globally, that we're not just participants and receivers of that, that we're innovators, drivers, thinkers, investors, owners.
3: Achieving energy sovereignty and self-sufficiency is a key objective, and using solar power to support Maori farming operations is one way to deliver economic benefits.
5: Potentially to going into solar vehicles on farm, also powering cow sheds, powering maybe irrigation and things like that.
6: The students who went to China have gathered here on tribal land in the central North Island for a final debriefing before they report back to their elders on how they can help develop renewable energy that benefits their people.
3: One of the tribes in the new Chinese partnership occupies a remote part of the East Coast where there's only one road and one electricity line that can be knocked out for days during severe storms. And they're now developing a solar farm to become more self-sufficient.
7: Its primary, I suppose, purpose is to not only provide some resiliency for the community there, but also feed the growing enterprises there in aquaculture and irrigation.
3: The Chinese study program included a visit to Motec, the global high-tech industrial company, which has formed a partnership with the tribes to co-invest in future developments and build authentic cultural relationships.
4: People are a very, very important part of that investment. Workforce development and meaningful jobs and high-value jobs is very much a part of what our tribes need for our people.
3: Owen Poland, CGTN, New Zealand.
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0: long been a part of that holiday's activities. In Chengdu, visitors can experience the moon from a whole new perspective. They can step into a virtual lunar journey that blends real space exploration with imagined scenes of the future. Take a look.
1: For centuries, the moon has captured the imagination in Chinese culture, inspiring countless poems and legends and becoming a symbol of reunion, longing, and home. Now, visitors at the Sichuan Science and Technology Museum can experience the moon up close through immersive VR, stepping into a lunar world and exploring it from a first-person perspective.
2: When I first landed on the moon, I felt how tiny we are. It felt like we were just a speck of dust in the universe. Yet we can travel across space, gazing at the Earth from far away. It almost feels like the Earth can see us too.
1: The experience is called the Farsight Promise, which forms part of the Star Path VR series. Users move through a physical space while the headset places them inside the story, a format that has to balance dramatic storytelling with scientific credibility.
3: When visitors put on the VR headset, they can climb the Wenchang launch tower, enter a spacecraft, and travel to the moon. The lunar scenes are based on real exploration data and images. We also worked with aerospace experts to make sure the science behind the experience is accurate. The story is set in 2049 and is a work of science fiction with fictional characters and plot lines imagining the future of lunar exploration.
1: Beyond the VR experience, museums like this are bringing space exploration closer to everyday visitors.
4: I might imagine more about the future. We once saw the moon as beautiful and distant. After this immersive VR experience, I picture lunar bases. China's lunar program is advancing with crewed moon landing plans. I imagine taikonauts driving rovers across the moon.
1: In this Mid-Autumn Festival, the museum's extending that connection beyond VR. With that, bring astronomy and traditional culture together.
5: We have professional astronomical equipment, so visitors can observe the stars and the moon with guidance from our staff. They can also explore meteorites, make lunar models, and create jade rabbit lanterns.
1: For a tradition rooted in gazing at the moon from afar, technology is now offering people a chance to imagine what it would be like to stand on its surface.
0: Pretty impressive stuff. And that is it for the world today. Thank you so much for watching. I'm Mike Walter. Global Business with Sally Ihan is coming your way next. And for more news anytime, check out our website. It is cgtn.com.